0: like to say my name twice, but I don't mention the bands at all. That's my thing.
1: Ian McCulloch. How do you say that?
0: Ian McCulloch?
1: Probably. McCulloch? He's got music on his own, right? His own solo stuff. That's good.
0: I believe so. But again, you know, that was way before my time.
1: But you can't deny how influential this band is to pretty much all of alternative music. And surprisingly, out of left field, man, here they are back again with a new one. So let's catch you up on classic Echo and the Bunnymen and then the latest on Indie Beginnings.

0: Well, there goes Brussels is Haunted on Indie Beginnings, the latest from Echo and the Bunnymen.
1: I didn't even know that existed, and I'm so glad you brought that today to the Indie Beginnings radio show here. My name's Mookie. That is Barry Funkhauser. Yes, Barry Funkhauser. And you heard new Echo and the Bunnymen. That's great. Brussels is Haunted, you said, is that track?
0: Brussels is Haunted.
1: Okay.
0: Yep.
1: You ever been to Brussels?
0: That's in Belgium, right?
1: I think so. Yeah, have you? We've had a number of conversations about their sprouts on the air.
0: I think they're just owning up to the fact of where they're from, and what it's like there. It's sort of an informational track there.
1: And so they're saying, like, for people like me who've never been to Brussels, they're saying, yo, Brussels is haunted.
0: It's haunted. Yeah.
1: It's haunted. Let me tell you from experience, I've been there. I'm from there. Haunted.
0: We also played The Killing Moon and Bring On the Dancing Horses.
1: Bring the horses.
0: All right, moving on to Mr. White of the Jack.
1: Oh, man, so many tales. Think about for a second the Jack White tree. Does that make sense at all?
0: Yeah,
1: to you?
0: No, yeah, it does. Mm-hmm.
1: It does. And what he's accomplished and what he's done and the number of artists that he's worked with over the years and what they've done. And they have two friends and they have two friends and so on. And so on.
0: And so on.
1: And you're right, man. He's throwing flames. He's been giving us guitar rippers on that new record, Frozen Charlotte. Came out of nowhere, and it's just like banger after banger.
0: My favorite acting role that Jack White did, I guess you could call it a supporting role, is when Stephen Colbert ended his show and he did that one show for Public Access TV, which you can find online. His musical supporting, you know, his band was Jack White and a tape recorder. And it is like my favorite Jack White stuff. You got to find it. You got to look at it. It's great. It's great.
1: I will. Thanks for the tip, man.
0: Yeah, dude, it's great. He's so bored
1: right now, but I can't type and talk and broadcast at the same time.
0: You'll see it on your own time. So let's play you a new one, catch you up. We're going to go a little deeper and play some Jack White songs that you may not have heard before.
1: Mm-hmm.
0: Because he's got so many songs. So let's turn it up, Mookie, for Jack White on Indie Beginnings.

0: Well, there goes Neighbors. What?
1: I just ruined it. That was audio ruin.
0: That's kind of how a lot of Jack White songs end, though. It's just what you did there.
1: Wait, hold on, I got it. It's true, man. I got to plug in my phone.
0: Neighbors Blues on Indie Beginnings from Jack White. That's his latest. We also heard Hotel Yorba and I'm Bound to Pack It Up.
1: Neighbors. So just got to pull down the mic here.
0: You know more about it than I do.
1: I don't know much, but the song, that last song right there, Neighbors Blues, man, that's one of those guitar rippers that we refer to on the new record from Jack White. I am feeling what he's been putting out these days. I am picking up what he's laying down.
0: You're a fan then.
1: I'm a fan.
0: You're a Neighbors Blues fan.
1: Yeah, I'm going to get off of the floor now here.
0: From the album Frozen Charlotte, the latest. All right, Mookie. Well, tell them how to find you. I mean, I'm on social media. Just look for my very unique name, Barry Funkhauser. You can
1: which
0: find
1: is
0: me on
1: your real name, Funkhauser, Barry Funkhauser. My name's Mookie, or Mark, if you will. I am Mookie Speaks on socials. We are the Indie Beginnings Radio Show. We do this for the love of it, for the music, and put these artists on the air. We do it for the love of community radio as well. First and foremost, that's what's in my heart, Barry.
0: Is it?
1: Community radio. It's literally in my heart. I did a CT scan actually the other day and they found it in my heart.
0: Well, that's lovely to hear.
1: Yeah.
0: Of all the things they could find,
1: CT scan. Yeah, they also found a lot of hot air in there. There's always
0: found community in your soul.
1: Yeah, a community, a birdhouse. They found a birdhouse as well in my soul. They did a whole body scan at the emergency room. There was a birdhouse sitting right there in my soul. Can't get it out. I think antibiotics will knock it out usually.
0: Yeah, but you want a birdhouse in your soul, though. Why would you want to get it out?
1: Why would you want to get it out? I don't know, man. I think ivermectin will get that right out. And you know what? You know who has great health care? Australia or New Zealand.
0: Oh, I see what you did there.
1: Who is this band? I'll tell you what, they're from the land down under, which is the land of men at work, the land of Crocodile Dundee.
0: Oh, are those your only references?
1: Australia? Courtney Barnett's from Australia. We like her very much. There's the Beths band. I barely understand the New Zealand accent, to be honest with you. The Beths are from New Zealand. They're so great. We love their indie rock, but I can't decipher what they're saying. Like, have you ever met someone with like a thick Irish accent? They're speaking English, but what in the world are they saying? So that's New Zealand for me.
0: It's a little tough, yeah.
1: It's a little tough.
0: We're going to Melbourne for this, and
1: Melbourne.
0: I think we can understand what's going on here. Okay, the temper trap been around for a while. I think like from the dawn of 2000. I can't remember this. Okay. I'm going crazy, Mookie, because
1: no, I remember interviewing them a long time ago at a festival that they don't do anymore.
0: You know, it's like from another world, from another life. And that's why we're going to play a new song from the Temper Trap.
1: You're right. So people of a certain age probably remember the Temper Trap. They do have a song, which is really the gift that keeps on giving, that is very recognizable and stuff.
0: We're not playing that one, though.
1: No, I'm looking down at the playlist.
0: We're going a little deeper.
1: We're not playing that one, though.
0: But the new one, though.
1: Yeah.
0: I think I heard this several years ago. So if you are like me, please let me know, because I think I'm going crazy, Mookie. This song came out like 10 years ago.
1: You're losing your marbles.
0: And I went Googling.
1: Ever since CERN shut down, the alternate reality is back. And you might notice the K is back in Chick-fil-A. Maybe this song was released 10 years ago.
0: Yeah. But
1: it's being released now for the first time, too.
0: You know, and I've been Googling. I can't find any history on this. So maybe I'm just crazy. Let's play you.
1: It's like a Berenstain Bears, Berenstain Bears situation.
0: I really think so.
1: Remember Sinbad used to be in a movie called Shazam as a genie?
0: Where's the cornucopia?
1: Exactly. Here's Temper Trap on Indie Beginnings.

0: Well, there goes Giving Up Air from the Temper Trap on Indie Beginning. See, that's the song, Mookie, that I think came out long time ago, because how do I know all the words to it? I mean, it did come out in like February or something, but
1: are you serious? That's a new song that is so familiar to you. That's cool.
0: Yeah. It feels like I've known this song for several years and I can't be alone.
1: You, it's an alternate universe that we're living in now. And that's the Matrix winking at you. I think it's very familiar, having a deja vu moment with that song by the Temper Trap from the land, one of the lands down under. Did you say Melbourne?
0: Melbourne. Yes.
1: Yeah.
0: Also played Love Lost and Trembling Hands. Those are some deeper cuts from the Temper Trap.
1: Love that on Indie Beginnings, which brings us to a band that maybe is rocking most of the time. They're rocking. This time, man, the new song is cool, and I like the fact that Nikki Lane is on it. Did you know Nikki Lane is on this track, The Highway Queen?
0: I did not. I thought Queens of the Stone Age is a super group. Is there not
1: something? What did you just drink?
0: What? No, I didn't drink nothing. No, I'm here with you, buddy.
1: Can you take a breath?
0: Probably breath. I probably breathe. I am a human, and sometimes I breathe.
1: I can't see you. What are you drinking right now? There's got to be something within reach that wets your whistle. What are you drinking on right now?
0: I'm drinking a Great Value root beer.
1: Oh, that sounds great. Caffeine free.
0: Delicious and creamy. Premium quality.
1: Is Great Value the brand?
0: Yeah.
1: That's nice. You know, I prefer Kirkland, but that's just me.
0: Bougie.
1: Anyway, I know, right? Sorry, man. Back to Queens of the Stone Age. So totally rocking. Again, people of a certain age, of appreciation of a certain kind of music, definitely, you know of Queens of the Stone Age. Am I right? And yeah. Alt Country Darling, who I really love, Nikki Lane is on the new track, known as The Highway Queen. Again, another artist based out of Nashville, who's always on the highway.
0: That's apparently. Smart. That's smart, yeah. for them to... Are they a super group or not?
1: I mean, Josh from the band is, maybe it's a rotating cast of characters, but it's really Josh Home or Josh Home. What? How do you pronounce his last name? It's been so many years I've been playing his music on the radio, and I just say Josh from Queens of the Stone Age. I always avoid his last name, you know.
0: Yeah, I think it's Homie, but I do the same. I have no idea. Yeah. You have to ask him.
1: So when I bring up Queens of the Stone Age to you, Barry Funkhauser, like, what does that conjure up to you?
0: Oh, I'm a fan. You know, I'm a big, big fan of the grunge.
1: Post-grunge, right? Loud.
0: Yeah, not country, though. And now they're spicing in some country?
1: Well, it's chill, man. I think it's a beautiful song. I wasn't expecting it, but in my opinion, it's good. And there's some great reviews. It's new music here from Queens of the Stone Age, and it's called Easy Street right here on Indie Beginnings.
0: And that's it. We're leaving.
1: Oh, yeah. Sorry, man. We should say bye.
0: Yeah, you could say bye.
1: Bye.

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7: 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This week is a week I like to call the Discover Forbidden Zone Weekly, I guess. This week I went searching and searching and searching for a bunch of new songs that I have never heard, and I got one listen through them, knew I would like them, and now I'm going to be playing them on air for you. And I hope you like some of them. The vibe is very similar, but also kind of different in the way that they all sound very similar, but there's no really connecting line between these songs. So that is the vibe. But yeah, I'm going to jump right into it. We have 17 songs for you. So first we're going to have a song by Sunday Cruise.

Welcome back to Forbidden Zone. You just heard I Loved You by Sunday Cruz, Break My Heart by La Sera, If Only I Had a Heart by Ozma, Best Waitress by Scarlett Ray, and Not What It Seems by Feline. Wow, a lot of love in there. Oopsie, didn't realize that. Anyways, let's talk about some of these songs for a little bit. Ozma, If I Only Had a Heart, that song really reminds me of Weezer. I don't know if it's like the music or the guy's voice or what it is, but definitely invokes that. And then this song, Best Waitress by Scarlett Ray, was introduced to me by my coworker Julian, who I've talked about on here before. He is a big Scarlett Ray fan. This song came out and he was like, put this on in the coffee shop. I was like, oh, okay. So we listened to it and I really like it. I think it's kind of a cool, mellow song. Her voice is definitely just like a soothing girl voice, if that makes sense. But anyways, all right, going on to the next songs. First up, we're going to have a song by Love Letter.

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Now, I've really been getting into Appleseed. I think they have a sound that I don't hear very often, and I think it's really good. Remember, you're listening to KVBQ LP Ventura, broadcasting 104.1 FM. Now we're going to go into our next section, where the first song is going to be by Blood Nose.

You just heard Hold Me in Your Arms by Blood Nose, Regrets Are Unanswered Dreams by Jaejoon, Serpentine by Korea Girl, and Summer's Gone by an April March. Next up, we're going to have a song by the Maybellines.

0: Those are the last four songs of our episode. You just heard I Hope You Like Me Too by the Maybellines, Am I Not What You Want by Isolate, Sunset in Reverse by Ribbon Fix, and Dear Annabelle by Pawns of Design. 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I'm your host, Alyssa, and thanks for listening to Forbidden Zone. I hope you tune in next week, and all I want to say is bye.
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5: 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In here, you're going to find the finest of Delta Blues, Chicago, Texas, Kansas City, all flavors of classic blues. We're also going to cover the state of blues today, play some new artists from Mississippi you probably don't get a chance to hear too often. We're just going to immerse ourselves in the music that we love. So now it's time to kick back, get ready to throw down in Doc's Delta Blues Lounge.
6: Welcome to the Blues Lounge today. Glad to have you here. I'm Doc Ventura. As usual, we've got some great blues, some country blues, some city blues. We'll start off with an interesting cut. This is a bit of a mystery. The person that wrote this song and performed it, there's some conjecture as to who it might have been. It's credited as Sly Williams, but Sly Williams is apparently also known as Cleo Page. He was from Louisiana, but he recorded on some very, very small labels in Los Angeles. And though we refer to him as Sly Williams, it appears that Cleo Page was probably the name of the actual person that did this song. There's a very interesting article online in Living Blues magazine about Sly Williams and Cleo Page. You might want to check that out. And then we'll play one from Willie Jones. Here we go.

scorching track, Boot Hill, was done by, well, Sly Williams or Cleo Page, we don't know for sure. And then Willie Jones played You Got Dimples in Your Jaw, a blues standard. Well, coming up, we've got Lafayette Thomas. Lafayette Thomas was from Louisiana, but he didn't really begin his music career until he moved to California. He was based in the Bay Area, played with Jimmy McCracklin, one of our favorite Bay Area songwriter, blues songwriters. After that, we're going to play Eddie Taylor, who needs no introduction. Of course, he played with Jimmy Reed and was a huge figure in the Chicago scene. And then we're going to end with some country blues from Tony Hollins. Tony Hollins is an artist from Clarksdale, lived and died there, recorded briefly in the 40s for OK and Decca. All right, time to spin these cuts.

0: Hot dog.
1: Lafayette's a coming from Lafayette Thomas. Then we heard Eddie Taylor do Ride 'em On Down. Then Tony Hollins played Crosscut Saw Blues. And I don't know if you caught that lyric there at the end. I cut your wood so easy, I can't help but say hot dog. That's one of the great blues lyrics of all time, I think. Well, we've got three more. Let's play Joe Liggins and his Honey Drippers. That band was famous for the song called The Honey Dripper. Joe Liggins was from Oklahoma, but he also moved to California for his music career. And from there, he went all over the world. Then we're going to hear Little Milton Anderson, better known as Little Milton. Why was he called Little Milton? Well, his father was called Big Milton. Then another great songwriter, J.B. Lenore, will play one for you. All right, let's go.

Joe Liggins and his Honey Drippers did in the wee hours. Little Milton Anderson played Mistreated by My Baby. And then J.B. Lenore, I Have Married. Well, here's another giant of the blues. Of course, it's Muddy Waters. Then we're going to follow with Honey Boy Edwards, who was a traveling companion of Robert Johnson, among many other things. Then we're going to hear Freddie Spruill and Washboard Sam. Let's do it.

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That's kind of an obscure cut. And then Honey Boy Edwards did Roman and Ramblin' Blues. And then Freddie Spruill and Washboard Sam played Ocean of Blues. All right, now we're going down to Texas. We're going to hear Smokey Hog. After that, Geeshy Wiley, a very enigmatic performer. She only recorded maybe 6 songs, 3 records in total for the famous Grafton, Wisconsin Paramount label, which in the 20s was the biggest label for blues, and Charlie Patton was on there. And you can also look up the story of Paramount Records. Very interesting. So that's Geeshy Wiley. And then we're going to hear from Boyd Gilmore. Boyd Gilmore was a Delta musician from Inverness, Mississippi. He was a songwriter, he was a guitar player, and a singer. So let's give him a listen now.

Smokey Hogg did Train Whistle, and then Geechee Wiley played Pick Poor Robin Clean. Finally, Boyd Gilmore, Robert Johnson's Ramblin' on My Mind. Now we're going to hear the great piano player, Memphis Slim, obviously based in Memphis. And then we go back to Chicago for J.B. Hutto. And then Crawford, Mississippi's own Big Joe Williams, one of the last of the itinerant bluesmen, traveled all around with just an amplifier and a guitar and stay wherever he could and perform wherever he could. Big Joe Williams, quite a guy.

got his piece on my table again.

It's Been Too Long, Memphis Slim. And then J.B. Hutto played Things Are So Slow. Finally, Big Joe Williams, King Biscuit Stomp. Next, we're going to play something by an artist named Sam Montgomery. Not a lot is known about him, but he recorded in the mid-30s down in the Delta. And, of course, by the mid-30s, that was sort of the country blues style of Robert Johnson was starting to get a little bit long in the tooth. Some people say that Robert Johnson was the last of the true country blues singers. Of course, that's not true. I just played you some Big Joe Williams. So let's check it out for ourselves. Sam Montgomery.

So there's Sam Montgomery doing Where the Sweet Old Oranges Grow, which is pretty obviously the same as Sweet Home Chicago. One thing it's got in common with it is something I don't care for, which is blues songs that have math. Oh, that's just too much. Well, let's leave on a high note. We got time for one more. We're going to leave you with Bo Diddley doing She's Fine and She's Mine. All right, we'll see you next week in Doc's Delta Blues Lounge.

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I hope you heard some of your favorites and maybe even heard a few new favorites today. Remember, the blues will never die, and we'll never run out of any blues to play for you. 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

0: This is KPPQ LP Ventura, and you're listening to Beats by Bruce, broadcasting Thursdays at 8 p.m., Saturdays at 6 p.m., and Sundays at 1 p.m. On this week's episode of Beats by Bruce, we're doing the second half of a two-part episode we're doing over with Forbidden Zone with Alyssa.
1: Hi, I'm Alyssa.
0: So on her episode, we did the years 1975, kind of, to 2000. And in this episode, we're going to be doing a bunch of songs we like post-2000. And that's this week's episode. Do you have anything you want to add?
1: No. We didn't really cover anything really current.
0: Yeah, it's kind of all up until, like, I think the latest song's, like, 2013 or something.
1: But, like, the best music only came from then.
0: Okay, that's crazy. Anyways, we're going to start out with this first section being, like, the first few years of the 2000s. So the first one is from At the Drive-In. And then in this section, Alyssa picked two from Rival Schools and Garbage. And then I also picked one from Circle Takes a Square. And that'll be this section.
1: Let's go.
0: All right. Up next, we have At the Drive-In.

0: 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This is Beats by Bruce. I'm joined with my guest here today, Alyssa from Forbidden Zone.
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0: What do you have to say about those songs you picked out?
1: I don't know. I tried to kind of fill in the spots of genres, I guess, that you didn't pick.
0: Okay.
1: This music was hard for me to pick. I feel like it was really easy to pick the, like, pre-2000s, but it's because I listened to more of that.
0: Yeah, that's why I was on your episode.
1: Yeah. And post-2000s, I feel like I struggled a little bit more to find songs that I was like, yeah, I like this song, and it, like, represents the 2000s, and it deserves a spot on this list.
0: All right. These aren't really in order from when they came out. It's just, like, general and, like, vibes. So up next, we're going to have one from Coheed and Cambria. And then play a bunch of other songs from the 2000s that are some of our favorites.
1: These ones actually are some of my favorites.
0: Okay.
1: I'm excited.
0: So stick around to see what we got in store for you. But up next, we have Coheed and Cambria.

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1: A Favorite House Atlantic by Coheed and Cambria, Intro / Stronger Than Me by Amy Winehouse, Check Yes Juliet by We the Kings, She Wants to Move by Nerd, There's a Good Reason These Tables Are Numbered by Panic at the Disco, and Of All the Gin Joints in the World by Fall Out Boy.
0: Thanks, Alyssa.
1: Of course.
0: Do you have anything you want to say about those songs?
1: I picked most of these songs.
0: Those are my favorite.
1: Those are genuinely my favorite. I just think if I was like a young teen girl in the early 2000s, what would I be listening to? And that's it. Because I listen to it now and it's 2025. The big 2025. So.
0: Okay. So in our final section here, we're going to have, we actually picked out 3 songs each. So it's pretty split, but. Do you have anything you want to say about the songs you picked?
1: No, you'll be able to tell which ones are mine and which ones are yours.
0: Yeah, I picked only hardcore songs.
1: And I picked some silly ones.
0: So you guys can just see what's up with when you hear them.
1: Yep.
0: So who do we have next, Alyssa?
1: We have the Black Keys.

0: mother.
1: This is KPBQ LP Ventura, and closing out this week's episode of Beats by Bruce, we had Your Touch by The Black Keys, It's on Fire by Kings of Leon, Boston by Half Heart, Anna Sun by Walk the Moon, Purple Heart by Foundation, and lastly, You and I by Trapped Under Ice. Just want to say thank you to Alyssa for joining me on this week's episode.
2: Thanks for having me.
1: That was this week's episode. Hope you guys enjoyed. And my name's Bruce. That's Alyssa.
2: I'm Alyssa.
1: And thank you all for tuning in this week, and I hope you tune in again next week. Bye.
2: Bye.

Hi, I'm Brian DeShazer, director of the Pacifica Radio Archives, and welcome to From the Vault, the series that brings our history out of the vault and onto the radio. We continue our celebration of Latino Heritage Month with a rare 1968 recording of the Peruvian-born American author Carlos Castaneda about his first book, The Teachings of Don Juan, A Yaqui Way of Knowledge, originally published by the University of California Press as a work of anthropology, but has gone on to be an international bestseller. We will also hear the music of the incomparable Lila Downs, the Mexican-American singer. We paired Lila Downs with Carlos Castaneda because of her own anthropological exploration into her indigenous culture. Born in 1968, the same year as the Castaneda recording, of an American father and a Mixtec mother from Oaxaca, Mexico, she was raised in California as a teenager and went to college in her father's native state of Minnesota. It wasn't until her graduation from the University of Minnesota with a degree in anthropology and voice that she chose to move back to Oaxaca and explore the languages of her mother, Mixtec, Zapotec, and Spanish, as well as the pre-Columbian indigenous writings, or codices. Lila's discovery of her indigenous roots is a central theme in much of her music. Lila Downs first performed on Pacifica Radio in 1998. The recording we present today is from her performance at a KPFK 90.7 FM Los Angeles benefit concert in 2001, the year before her song Burn It Blue from the film Frida was nominated for an Academy Award for Best Song. Here is Lila Downs.

we would like to celebrate with you the songs and the stories of our people, of our Indian roots, of our mixing, and of our border, of our borders in the world, of our borders in our minds. We would like to continue with a piece that I wrote based on the inspiration from my grandmother and my mother, who taught me to respect the earth, to respect the water, to always, always look at it as a sacred thing whenever you bathe, whenever you take care of the things that are necessary for your life. Very simple things. And one of the things, one of the stories that I happened to find later on in the codices, after I found out that my Mixtec ancestors had drawn these drawings long before the Spanish or the European people came to America, about the plumed serpent, about the manifestation of the east, the direction where the sun comes up, the sacred direction of fertility and of the water, from the sky and from the earth. Nueve viento, en la forma de la chilena costeña.

con su guitarra. 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

The amazing voice of Lila Downs from a live benefit concert for Pacifica station KPFK in Los Angeles in 2001. We'll hear more of Lila's music later on in the program. Now to the Carlos Castaneda interview. The year 1968. Castaneda had just published his first of 12 books on his training as a traditional Mesoamerican shaman. His books have sold over 8 million copies worldwide and have been translated into 17 languages. We'll talk more about that first book in a minute. It's noteworthy to consider the interviewer in this recording. Theodore Rozak was at the time a professor of history at Stanford University and in the same year, 1968, published his own famous text, The Making of Counterculture, one of the first treatments explaining the counterculture of the radical 1960s. To introduce you to the subject of the interview, Castaneda's book, The Teachings of Don Juan, A Yaqui Way of Knowledge, I'm going to quote the 1998 foreword to the book's 30th anniversary printing by Walter Goldschmidt, a professor of anthropology at UCLA at the time of the publication. Carlos Castaneda, under the tutelage of Don Juan, takes us through that moment of twilight, through that crack in the universe between daylight and dark, into a world not merely other than our own, but of an entirely different order of reality. Anthropology has taught us that the world is differently defined in different places. Don Juan has shown us glimpses of the world of a Yaqui sorcerer, and Castaneda presents it in such a way that it enables us to apprehend it with a reality that is utterly different from our own. This is the special virtue of this work. Castaneda asserts that this world has its own inner logic. He explains it from inside, as it were, from within his own rich and intensely personal experiences while under Don Juan's tutelage, rather than to examine it in terms of our logic. Through this experience, Castaneda leads us to understand that our world is a cultural construct, and from the perception of other worlds, we see our own for what it is,

0: That was abbreviated from Walter Goldschmidt's foreword to the book. Now here's Theodore Roszak interviewing Carlos Castaneda in 1968 on From the Vault.
1: For 6 years, from 1960 to 1966, Carlos Castaneda served as an apprentice to a Yaqui Indian brujo, or sorcerer, named Don Juan. During those years, Mr. Castaneda was a graduate student in anthropology at the University of California at Los Angeles. His experiences with Don Juan led him into a strange world of shamanistic lore, psychedelic experience, and adventures in what Mr. Castaneda calls states of non-ordinary reality, some of which were frightening in the extreme, and all of which are fascinating in the extreme. His experiences with Don Juan are recounted in a book which has been published this year by the University of California Press called The Teachings of Don Juan, A Yaqui Way of Knowledge. Mr. Castaneda is with us here at KPFA today and has agreed to discuss the book and his experiences with Don Juan. Let me begin by asking you how you managed to meet this remarkable personality, Don Juan, and can you give us some idea of what sort of a person he is?
2: I met Don Juan in a rather fortuitous manner. I was doing at the time, in 1960, I was collecting ethnographic data on the use of medicinal plants among the Arizona Indians. And a friend of mine, who was my guide on that enterprise, knew about Don Juan. He knew that Don Juan was a very learned man in the use of plants, and he intended to introduce me to him, but we never got around to do that. One day, when I was about to return to Los Angeles, we happened to see him at a bus station. And my friend went and talked to him, and then he introduced me to the man, and I began to tell him that my interest was plants, and that especially about peyote, because somebody had told me that this old man was very learned in the use of peyote. And we talked for about 15 minutes while he was waiting for his bus, or rather I did all the talking. And he didn't say anything at all. He kept on staring at me from time to time. And that made me very uncomfortable, because I didn't know anything about peyote. And he seemed to have seen through me. After about 15 minutes, you know, he got up and said that perhaps I could come to his house sometime where we could talk with more ease. And he just left. And I thought that the attempt to meet him was a failure, because I didn't get anything out of him. And my friend thought that it was very common to get a reaction like that from the old man, because he was very eccentric. But I returned again, and well, perhaps a month later, and I began to search for him. I didn't know where he lived, but I found out later where his house was, and I came to see him. At first, you know, I approached him as a friend. For some reason, I liked the way he looked at me at the bus depot. There was something very peculiar about the way he stares at people. And he doesn't stare, usually he doesn't look at anybody's tray in the eye, but sometimes he does that, and it's very remarkable. And it was more that stare which made me go to see him than my interest in anthropological work. So I came various times, and we developed a sort of friendship. He has a great sense of humor, and that eased the things up.
1: About how old a man was he when you met him?
2: Oh, he was in his late 60s, or 69 or something.
1: Mm. Now, you identify him in the book as a brujo. Can you give us some idea of what this means and to what extent Don Juan is connected, if at all, with some sort of an ethnic background, a tribal background, or is he pretty much of a lone wolf?
2: The word brujo is the Spanish acception, and it could be translated in various ways. In English, could render as sorcerer or witch, medicine man, or herbalist or curer. And of course, the technical word shaman. Don Juan does not define himself in any of those ways. He thinks of himself that perhaps he is a man of knowledge.
1: That's the term he uses, man of knowledge.
2: A man of knowledge. Or one who knows. He uses that interchangeably. And as far as his tribal allegiances, I think Don Juan is very much, I think his emotional ties are with the Yaquis of Sonora, since his father was a Yaqui from one of the towns in Sonora, one of the Yaqui towns. But his mother was from Arizona. Thus he has sort of a divided origin, which makes him very much a marginal man. At the present, he has family in Sonora, but he doesn't live there. He lives there part of the time, perhaps.
1: Does he have any formal livelihood? How does he earn his way in the world?
2: I wouldn't be able to discuss that. Rather, I don't think that I could at the moment.
1: Now, one point I'd like to clear up. It's something that I wondered about as I read the book. The book consists in large part of recordings of your own experiences using the herbs and mushrooms and so on, and that Don Juan introduced you to, and then long conversations with Don Juan. How were you able, just as a technical problem, how were you able to keep track of your experiences over such a long period of time? How were you able to record all of this?
2: It seems difficult, but since one of the items of the learning process is a recapitulation of whatever you experience, in order to remember everything that happened, I had to make mental notes of all the steps, of all the things that I saw, all the events that occurred during the states of, let's say, expanded consciousness or whatever. And then it was easy to translate them into writing after, because I had them all meticulously filed, sort of, and in my mind. That's as the experience itself goes. But then the questions and answers, I simply wrote them down.
1: Oh, you were able to take notes while you were...
2: Not at the very beginning of our relation, you see, I never took any notes. I took notes in a covert manner. I had a pad of paper inside my pockets, you know, my big pockets of my jacket, and I used to write inside my pockets. It's the technique, you know, that ethnographers use sometimes,
1: yes,
2: to take covert notes. And then, of course, you have to work very hard to decipher it while you're written.
1: Yes.
2: But it has to be done very quickly, see, very fast. As soon as you have time, you cannot postpone anything. You cannot let it go for the next day or something, because you lose everything. Since I think I work compulsively, I was capable of writing down everything that took place very, very shortly after the events themselves.
1: There, I must say that many of the dialogues are extremely fascinating documents. Don Juan, as you record his remarks, has a certain amount of eloquence and imagination.
2: Well, I want to say, it's very... he's very artful with the use of words, and he thinks of himself as a talker, although he doesn't like to talk. But he thinks that talking is his predilection, as other men of knowledge have other predilections, like movement, balance. He is talking. Thus it was my good fortune to find a man that would have the same predilection that I have.
1: Now, one of the things that's most impressive about the book is the remarkable chances that you seem to have taken under Don Juan's tutelage. That is, he introduced you to various chemical substances, some of which clearly, I suppose, could have been fatal if they had not been used carefully. How did you manage to work up sufficient trust in this man to down all of the concoctions that he put before you?
2: The way the book's presented, you know, it seems to heighten some sort of dramatic sequence, which is, I'm afraid, not true in real life. There are enormous gaps in between in which ordinary things took place that are not included. I didn't include it in the book because they did not pertain to the system I wanted to portray. So I just simply took them away, you see, and that means that the gaps between those very height states,
1: yes,
2: you know, whatever it is, since they are removed, it seems that it's a continuous crescendo, this kind of sequence leading to a very dramatic solution. But in real life, it was a very simple matter because it took years in between, it took months. Months passed in between them, and in the meantime we did all kinds of things. We even went out hunting. He told me how to trap things.
1: I
2: said traps were very old ways of setting up traps, and how to catch rattlesnakes, and he told me how to prepare rattlesnakes, in fact. And so that eases up, you see, the distrust or the fear.
1: I see. So there was a chance for you to build up a tremendous amount of confidence in this.
2: Yes, we spent a lot of time together, and then he never told me what he was going to do, anyways. And by the time I realized, I was already too deep into the event to turn back.
1: Now, the heart of the book, at least as far as my reading was concerned, certainly the most fascinating part of the book has to do with the. Your experiences with what you term non-ordinary reality. And many of these experiences, as you recount them, have a great deal of cogency to them. That is, they are experiences that seem to come very close to demonstrating the validity of practices like divination. And then on the other hand, you have experiences that at the time seem to have been tremendously vivid experiences of flight and of being transformed into various animal forms. And often you suggest a sense of some ultimate revelation taking place. What sense do you make of these experiences now as you look back on them all? Seems to have been valid about them, and how was Don Juan, do you feel, able to seem to control or predict what these experiences would be?
2: Well, and as far as making sense out of them, I think as an anthropologist, I could, the way I have done it, I could use them as grounds for set up a problem in anthropology, but that doesn't mean that I understand them or use them in any way. I could just employ them to construct a system, perhaps. But if I would view them from the point of view of a non-European man, maybe a shaman or perhaps a Yaqui, I think the experiences are, or they are designed to produce the knowledge that reality of consensus is only a very small segment of the total range of what we could feel as real. if we could learn to code reality or stimuli the way a shaman does, perhaps we could elongate our range of what we call real.
1: What do you mean by that? How does a shaman like Don Juan code stimuli?
2: For instance, in the idea that a man could actually turn into a cricket or a mountain lion or a bird is, to me, this person, my personal conclusion, it's a way of intaking a stimuli and readapting it. I suppose the stimuli is there. Anybody who would take an hallucinogenic plant or a chemical, you know, produced in the laboratory, I think would experience more or less the same distortion, in quotes, because distortion of reality. But the shamans, I think, have learned through usage and in thousands of years, perhaps, of practice, they have learned to reclassify the stimuli and encode it in a different way. The only way we have to code it is as hallucination, madness. That's our system of codification. Mm-hmm. We cannot conceive that one could turn into a crow, for instance.
1: This was your experience under Don Juan's tutelage.
2: I cannot, as a European, I refuse to believe that one could do it. Mm-hmm. You see that,
1: but it was a tremendously vivid experience when you had it.
2: Well, it was. I could say, you know, it was real. Mm-hmm. That's my only way of describing it. But now to see that things over, if I will be allowed to analyze it, I think, you know, what he was trying to do was to teach me another way of coding reality, another way of putting it into a propitious frame that could again turn into a different interpretation.
1: I thought the passage in the book where these very different orientations toward reality that you had and Don Juan had, the point at which it came through at least most clearly to me was the point in which you questioned him about your own experience of apparent flight. You finally came around to asking if you had been chained to a rock, would you still, would Don Juan still feel that you had flown? And his answer was, in that case, you would have flown with the chain and the rock.
2: Yeah. he alludes, you know, that I think what he meant to say is that one never really changes. You see, as a European, my mind is set, my cognitive units are set in the sense I would admit only a total change. For me to change would mean that a person mutates totally into a bird, and that's the only way I could understand it. But I think what he means is something else, something much more sophisticated than that. My system is very rudimentary, I see. It's not, it lacks the sophistication that Don Juan has. But I cannot pinpoint, actually, what he means by things. What he means that one never changes, really. There's something else, another processes taking place.
1: It is difficult to focus on this. I think I remember Don Juan's line was, you flew as a man flies.
2: Yeah.
1: But he insisted that you flew.
2: Yes. Yeah.
1: There's another remarkable statement he makes. It is in the discussion of the reality of the episode. He says, that is all there is in reality, what you felt.
2: Mm-hmm. Right. Mm-hmm. Yeah. Don Juan is a very sophisticated thinker. Really, it's not easy to come to grips with him. You see, I had tried various times, you know, to sort of wrestle with him intellectually, and he always comes the victory. You know, he's very artful, and he posed once the idea to me that the whole of the totality of the universe is just perception, and it's how we perceive things. And there are no facts, only interpretations. And those are nearly, I'm nearly quoting him, see, paraphrasing him as close as I can. And perhaps he's right in that sense, or perhaps I think he's right in that sense, is the facts are nothing else but interpretations that our brain makes, so stimuli. So if that's such, whatever I felt was, of course, the important thing.

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0: Lila Downs on From the Vault. And now back to the 1968 interview with Carlos Castaneda.
1: Well, now, one of the aspects of what we normally call reality that seems most important to us is that of coherence or consistency from experience to experience. And I was impressed by the fact that the experiences you had under peyote seem to have, in your recordings, a remarkable coherence from experience to experience. I'd like to question you about this. There is an image that appeared in the experiences, which you call Mescalito, and it seems as if this image appears again and again with great consistency, that the general sense of the experience, the sound of it, the feel of it, is very much the same from time to time. Am I accurate in saying
2: that? Yes, very, very much.
1: Well, how do you make sense of that fact?
2: Well, it's either that... I had two interpretations. Mine would be that it's product of the indoctrination I went through, those long periods of discussions and where instruction was given.
1: Well, now, did Don Juan ever tell you how Mescalito was to look?
2: No, not that look. Once I constructed, I think, the composite in my mind, the idea that it was a homogeneous and totally a protector and a very sturdy deity may have helped me to maintain that mental composite, or perhaps the deity exists outside of ourselves, as he says, completely outside of me as a man, as a feeler, and all it does is manifest itself.
1: Now, I thought your description of this image of Mescalito was very vivid and very impressive. Do you think you could possibly, just to draw out one aspect of the book, describe what this figure seemed like to you?
2: Oh, well, it was truly an anthropomorphic composite. It was not truly a man, but it was not. It looked like a cricket, and it was very, very large, perhaps larger than a man. And it looked somehow like the surface of of the cactus, the peyote cactus. And that was the top. It looked like a pointed head, but it had human features in the sense of eyes and a face.
1: Yes.
2: But it was not quite human either. It was something different about it. And the movements, of course, were quite extraordinary because they hopped. Mm.
1: Now, when you described this experience to Don Juan, how did he deal with it? Was this image?
2: No, he didn't care at all about my description of the form. He was not interested at all. I never told him what the form he discarded all. I wrote it down because it was quite remarkable for me as the man who experienced it. It was just extraordinary. It was truly a shocking experience. Thus, I record everything that I experienced. But insofar as telling him, he didn't want to hear about it. Mm-hmm. He said that it was unimportant. All he wanted to hear was whether I had, how close he let me come. In this anthropomorphic composite, at the time I saw it, you know, let me come very close. I nearly touched him. And that, in Don Juan's system, I suppose, was a very good turn. And he was interested in knowing whether I was frightened or not. And I was very frightened. Mm-hmm. But insofar as the form, he never made any comment, or he didn't even show any interest in.
1: I'd like to ask about one particular set of experiences. We don't have to go into them in detail here. I think we might simply tempt the listeners to look at the book and read the actual details of the experience. But your final experience with Don Juan is one of extreme fearfulness. Why do you think he led you into this final situation, at least final in your relationship with him, in which, I mean, he very literally seemed to scare the hell out of you? What was the purpose of that? It seemed almost, as you recorded, it seemed at points almost deliberate cruelty. What do you think he was up to when he did that?
2: When he had previous to that last experience, right before it, he taught me some position that it's proper of shamans to adopt at moments of great crisis, the time of their death, perhaps. It's a form that they would adopt, and it's something that they would use. It's a sort of validation. It's the signature, let's say, that or they prove that they have been men. Before they die, they will face their death and do this dancing, and then they will yell at death and die. And I asked them one, you know, why would it be so important? You know, what, since we all going to die, what difference does it make whether we dance or we cry or we scream or yell or run? And he felt, you know, that the question was very stupid, because by having a form, a man could validate his existence. He could really reaffirm that he was a man, because essentially that's all we have. The rest is unimportant. At that very last moment, you see, the only thing that a man could do was to reassert that he was a man. So he taught me this form. And in the course of the event, this very frightening set of circumstances or actions, I was forced nearly to exercise this form and use it. It brought a great amount of vigor to me. And the event ended up there. Successfully, in quotes, I was successful in staying away from death or something like that. Or the next day, the next night, he took me into the bushes. And what I was going to do was he was going to teach me how to perfect this form until it was neat. And in the course of teaching me, I found myself alone. And that's when this horrendous fear attacked me, really. And I think what he had in mind was for me to use this form, this position, this posture that he had taught me. And he deliberately scared me, I suppose, in order for me to test that.
1: I see.
2: And that was my failure, of course, because I really succumbed to fear. Instead of standing and facing my death, as you asked, I was supposed to, as a let's say, apprentice of this way of knowledge, I became a thorough European man, and I succumbed to fear.
1: How did things actually end then between you and Don Juan?
2: They ended that night, I think, you know. I suffered a total ego collapse because fear was just too great for my resources. And it took hours to pull me back. And it seems that we came to an impasse. We had never talked ever again about his knowledge. That's almost 3 years ago, over 3 years ago.
1: You feel then he had finally led you up to an experience that was beyond your capacity to grapple with.
2: I think so. I think I exhausted my resources.
1: I see.
2: And I couldn't go beyond that. And it's coherent with the American Indian idea that knowledge is power. See, you cannot play around with it. And every new step, say, is a trial, and you have to prove that you're capable of going beyond that.
1: I see.
2: So that was my end.
1: Yes, and yet over the 6-year period, Don Juan led you through a great number of terribly trying and difficult experiences.
2: Yeah, I should say, I would. But he does not think that I have, that I'm finished by some, I don't know, for some strange reason. He has never acted as though I'm through. He always thinks that this period of clarification.
1: Did he ever make it really clear to you what it was about you that led him to select you for this vigorous
2: process? He guides his acts by indications, by omens. If he sees something that is extraordinary, some event that he cannot incorporate into his possibly his categorization scheme, if it doesn't fit in it, he calls it a portentous event or an extraordinary event, and he considers that to be an omen. When I first took that cactus, Lofor Williams, the peyote, I played with a dog. It was a very remarkable experience in which this dog and I understood each other very well. And that was interpreted by Don Juan as an omen that the deity Mezcalito, Peyote, had played with me, which was an event that he had never witnessed in his life. Nobody has ever, in his knowledge, nobody has ever played with the deity, he told me. Thus, it was extraordinary, and something was pointing me out, and he interpreted as that I was the right person to transmit his knowledge or part of it or whatever.
1: Well, now, after spending 6 years in apprenticeship to Don Juan, what difference this great adventure has made to you personally?
2: Well, he has has given me a different outlook in life. It's enlarged my sense of how important today is, I suppose. I think, you know, I have, I'm the product of my socialization. I, like any other person of the Western world, I have lived very much for tomorrow. All my life, I sort of saved myself up for another great future, something of that order. And it was only with the terrible impact of Don Juan's teachings that I came to realize how important it is to be here now. And it renders the idea of entering into states to what I call a non-ordinary reality. Instead of disrupting the states of ordinary reality, they render them very meaningful. I didn't suffer any disruption or any disillusion with what goes on today. I don't think it's a farce. While I could say that I would have tended to think that it was a farce before, I thought that I was disillusioned, and I was an artist. So I did some work in art, and I felt, you know, that something was missing with my time. Something was wrong. But as I see it, you know, there's nothing wrong today. I cannot conceive what's wrong anymore, because it was vague to begin with. I never thought exactly what was wrong. But I alluded that it was a great area, that it was better than today. And I think that has been dispelled completely.
1: I see. Do you have any plans of ever seeking out Don Juan again?
2: No, I see him as a friend. I see him all the time.
1: You still do?
2: Yes,
1: see
2: I do.
1: Him.
2: I'm with him. I have been with him lots of times since the last experience I narrated in the book. But as far as seeking his teachings, I don't think I would. I sincerely think that I don't have the mechanics.
1: One final question. You make a heroic effort in the book to make sense of Don Juan's worldview. Do you have any idea of whether Don Juan took any interest or takes any interest in your worldview, the one you're calling that of a European man?
2: Well, no, I think he's versed. Don Juan's very versed in what we, the Europeans, stand for. He's not handicapped in that sense. He makes use. He's a warrior, and he makes use of his... he sets his life as in a strategic game, and he makes use of everything that he can. He's very versed in that. My effort to make sense of his world is... it's my own way of, let's say, paying back to him for this grand opportunity. I think if I don't make the effort to render his world as a coherent phenomena, he'll go by the way he has for hundreds of years as a nonsensical activity. When it is not nonsensical, it's not fraudulent, it's a very serious endeavor.
1: Yes. Well, the outcome of your experiences with Don Juan is a really fascinating book. After reading it myself, I can certainly recommend it to the Pacifica audience. It is an adventure in a very different world than we ordinarily live in. I'd like to thank you, Mr. Castaneda, for making this time available to talk about the book and about your adventures. This is Theodore Roszak.
2: Thank you.

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1: Great to be here again.
0: Greg, our old-time radio drama for tonight is The Bullet. Are you ready to roll the dice and maybe cheat fate?
1: Well, from what I understand, Mary, The Bullet has a vengeful ghost who can only be seen by the soon-to-be-dead. Now, that's my kind of ghost. You don't want any of these sweet little Casper the Friendly ghosts. We want a vengeful one, and I'm looking forward to tonight's play.
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0: welcome. I'm E.G. Marshall. Welcome to the sound of suspense, to the fear you can hear. For the next 52 minutes, I shall be your guide on a journey over a strange terrain. Some people find their names printed in the most unusual places. Let me tell you about a man who is convinced that his was written on a bullet.
1: Paul, get the password.
2: It's me, Jerry. It's me. Don't shoot.
1: Paul.
2: Yes, Jerry, it's Paul.
1: Paul. Paul, you're dead. How can you...
2: Yes, Jerry, I'm dead. But I shouldn't be. I took your bullet.
0: Our mystery drama, The Bullet, was written especially for the CBS Radio Mystery Theater by Sam Dan and stars Larry Haynes.

0: It's a quiet little bar, Paddy Noonan's. And Jerry Price stops there every evening on his way home from work. He's not looking for anything special in the way of atmosphere, adventure, companionship. And he has no intention of getting drunk. Just a couple of beers, perhaps, to bridge a busy day, to ease the fatigue, the strain on his nerves. In the comfortable half-light of Paddy Noonan's, the world outside becomes vague, distant, especially when old man O'Rourke is holding forth.
1: And he lay there, his head against the barricade, and the blood from him falling soft upon the pavement. I looked in his face, and I could see his death was upon him. 'Tis a bitter thing, I said, to die at 17. And for a moment his darkening eyes held mine. And with his last strength he said, 'Tis a sweet thing to die for Ireland.'
2: Sweet indeed, Mr. O'Rourke. Any calls for one on the house?
1: I thank you, Paddy Noonan.
2: Ah, I see, Jerry Price. Excuse me. Good evening, Jerry.
3: Hi.
2: I didn't notice you come in.
3: Well, when old man O'Rourke's in form, you don't see anybody, Paddy.
2: The old man there, he carries his war. I know I carry mine. You ever think of yours, Jerry?
3: No, never.
2: Never?
3: Nope. The day I came home from Vietnam, I put away the uniform. I also put away everything that went with it, the army, the war, like a snake sheds his skin. Now, the past is gone, Paddy. It's dead, so you forget it. You go on to other things.
4: Hey, what's everybody drinking? This round's on me. Set him up, Paddy.
2: Mr. Edward Clark himself. And what's the occasion?
4: Hey, I got a little announcement. Guess what the old lady tells me this morning? Number 10 is on its way.
2: Oh, at that event, the round must be on the house, Mr. Clark.
4: Oh, just a quick one, Paddy. Hey, I got the truck outside.
3: What are you hoping for this time, Ed? Boy or girl?
4: Let's see. What do I got now? Hey, four boys and five... No, I got five boys and four... Ah, who can keep them straight? All I know is I'm always tripping over somebody. Yeah.

0: How long have you been married?
1: Right after I got out of the army, it'll be 9 years.
0: A fellow used to come in here, and they were married 15 years before they had their first.
1: Am I really out of the army 9 years? Tell me, Patty, you're an old philosopher. Where does it go, huh?
0: Down the hatch and try another.
1: Yeah, don't mind if I do. Oh, wait on a paying customer first.
0: Where?
1: A fella standing at the end of the bar.
0: What are you saying, Jerry? There's nobody standing at the end of it.
1: In the brown hat and a raincoat.
0: Now, Jerry, what are you saying?
1: I know. That's Paul.
0: Tell me, what's the matter, Jerry?
1: Paul.
0: Jerry, listen to me. There's nobody.
1: Paul. Hey, he was just standing here. Where'd he go? Where is he?
0: Jerry, where is who? Are you all right, Jerry?
1: Yeah, I'm all right. But I saw him.
0: Who?
1: A guy I was in the army with.
0: The two of you. Were you close?
1: He was my buddy.
0: Well, when was the last time you saw him in person?
1: The night he was killed.
0: Have you ever seen him again? Like you thought you did just now?
1: No. No, this is the first time.
0: Well, maybe you need a rest, Jerry.
1: Patty, why now? Why tonight, after all these years?
0: Well, you say you saw him last the night he died in battle. Well, the sight of him dead must have stayed with you always.
1: But that's not how I just saw him, Patty. He wasn't in uniform. He was in civilian clothes.
0: You might have pictured him as he looked at a happier time.
1: I never saw him in civilian clothes. We met in the army. And, Patty, I didn't see him as he was then. We were both kids, about 20. I saw him the way he'd look today, about 30. His face was more mature.
0: Jerry, are you sure he's dead?
1: He is dead, Patty. I just saw him. I know I...

0: Jerry. It's after midnight.
1: Oh, I'm not finished, honey. I have to clean up these reports, Marge.
0: Honey, a new rule has just been passed in this house. All paperwork shall be done in the daytime.
1: Marge, I have to call on customers. Be reasonable, huh?
0: Am I the kind of wife who makes idle criticism? No, indeed. Constructive suggestions, that's my motto. Northeast Distributors can solve all your paperwork problems by hiring a girl.
1: Honey, I'm lucky to have the job.
0: No, Jerry. You're not lucky. They're lucky. Well, everybody knows you're a terrific salesman. Well, you can get another job tomorrow. More money, less headache.
1: Honey, I couldn't walk out on Joe Keller.
0: Why not?
1: Well, I'll never forget what that man did for me. I came home from the Army, a kid with no experience. I needed a job. He took a chance with me. Now he needs me.
0: I'm just worried about you, Jerry. You look so tired all the time.
1: No, I'm in great shape.
0: Will you go see Doc Steiner?
1: I did, today.
0: Oh, well, it's about time. You needed a checkup.
1: Well, I didn't just go for the checkup, honey. I went for the other thing.
0: Jerry.
1: Well, he said some people, men, well, they're okay in every way, but it just doesn't work out for them.
0: Jerry, it's all right.
1: No, honey. It's all my fault.
0: Oh, honey.
1: It's just unlikely there can ever be any kids. He said unlikely. What he meant was impossible.
0: We've got each other?
1: Yeah. If only you didn't want a child so badly.
0: Now we'll definitely think about adopting, okay?
1: Yeah, okay.
0: Sometimes that works out even better. Come on, honey, let me see you smile.
1: Marge, I don't know what I'd do without you.
0: Oh, that makes us even. I don't know what I'd do without you. Come on, get to bed.
1: Yeah, I'll just have a cigarette, huh? Honey, why'd you turn on the music?
0: To make sure you don't try to sneak in some work. I know you can't concentrate with the music going.
1: I'll just be a couple of minutes, honey.

0: Let's hear that password.
1: Paul, is that you?
0: Jerry. Hey, climb down the hole. Make yourself at home.
1: Man, I'm so beat I can't even remember the password.
0: That's all right. I don't even know what it is.
1: Got a cigarette?
0: What'd they want back at the CP, Jerry?
1: A patrol.
0: You going?
1: Yep.
0: But you went out yesterday.
1: Well, maybe I better write to my congressman, huh?
0: I don't have any more cigarettes. Here, finish this one.
1: Paul, I don't know if I can go out again. We're being relieved tomorrow. We were promised a rest. I just don't know if I can go out again.
0: But you ain't going out, Jerry. Didn't you hear? I'm going.
1: Oh, no, no.
0: I'll say you and I made a trade.
1: No, Paul, I can't let some other guy
0: but
1: do...
0: But I'm not some other guy. I'm your buddy. What's the matter, Jerry? You never did it for me. Can I have a drag on that butt, Jerry?
1: Paul, you're alive.
0: I'm alive, Jerry. I'm here with you, in your living room.
1: No, you can't be here. I went out afterward. I found your body. I carried it back. Maybe it wasn't you.
0: It was me.
1: But you were dead. You were killed.
0: Yes, Jerry. I was killed.
2: Jerry, will you turn that radio off and come to bed?
1: Marge, he's here.
2: Who's here?
1: Can't you see him?
2: Jerry, I don't see anyone.
1: Paul, why can't she see you?
0: She will. They all will.
1: When?
0: Later. I have to go now, Jerry.
1: No, no, Paul. Paul, tell her.
2: Jerry.
1: She'll think I'm crazy, Paul. Paul. He's gone, Marge. He's gone.
2: Jerry, honey, what's going on here?
1: Marge, he was here. He was right here. No, you got to believe that. I'm not drunk, and I'm not crazy.
2: I believe you. I believe you, Jerry. Now, here, just sit down. Don't do anything. Don't say anything.

0: And now, Act Two of The Bullet. Let us trace the path of the bullet. We have a worried Marge, a concerned Dr. Steiner, and a distracted Jerry.
1: Tell me about this man, Paul, you called him Jerry.
2: I said we were buddies, Doctor. That tells it all.
3: Jerry, please don't be so hostile. Dr. Steiner's only trying to help.
1: You were buddies. You came back alive and he didn't.
2: Yeah.
1: There's an extensive medical literature on the subject.
2: Oh, I'm sure there is.
3: Jerry.
2: I'm not being hostile, Marge. I know I saw him.
1: Of course you saw him.
2: Well, finally.
1: But that doesn't mean he was there. You see, Jerry, the death of a wartime comrade remains an eternal reproach. All who survive are sentenced forever to feelings of guilt.
2: No, no, no. Doctor, the wars are fought by kids in foxholes. The literature is written by doctors and officers.
1: That's hardly fair, Jerry.
2: I'm the authority on war, Doctor, because I was a kid in a foxhole. And I don't feel guilty about my buddy.
1: You don't?
2: No.
1: Tell me why.
2: Oh, you wouldn't believe it.
1: Try me.
2: All right. You see, there's a bullet. And it's designed especially for you. And if it's your bullet, it'll find you no matter where you are. You can't evade it, you can't avoid it. It was meant for you, it was meant to be. You and the bullet. Both of you were dust, originally. You were dust because the Bible says so. And the bullet was also just dust in the ground. Well, that bullet was mined and refined and cast into metal. It was shaped into a slug and joined with a shell. It was one of billions of bullets, but it was yours, all yours. And at the right time, there'd be a tremendous explosion of gases in a narrow chamber. And a bullet would be torn loose from the shell case and spun around the grooves of a gun barrel and hurled through space. This is the bullet you don't hear. You don't hear it, Doctor. You don't hear it whine past your ear or ping off a rock or thwack against a tree. That's because it's your very own bullet. It's coming to meet you, or you're going to meet it. It's been arranged. You see? It's an appointment that can never be broken. The dust that had become the bullet would encounter the dust that had become you. And after a while, both of you would become dust once again and return to the ground, your original home.
1: Jerry, I know you're overworked, you're overwrought, you're overtired.
3: I keep telling him to slow down.
2: Okay, I know I'm under a strain. I know I'm working too hard, but what can I do?
1: Jerry, try to understand. Right now, you're having what is popularly known as a nervous breakdown. This alleged visitor from another world. I say he's an illusion. I say you have subconscious feelings about him which you're not aware of. And I say they burst through because of heavy pressure on your nervous system.
2: Yeah, I knew you'd say that.
1: Prove me wrong.
2: How?
1: Go away. Get out from under. Rest a while. Relax.
3: Oh, honey, this looks like a good spot. You want to stop here and try for some fish?
2: Well, Marge, I think I'd like to go back and play nine holes this afternoon.
3: Great. I need more practice with my iron.
2: Honey, you know, you've been getting a lot of sun. Maybe you better take it easy for a few hours, huh?
3: And besides, you have an appointment with, what's that name? Biscayne Appliances. See, Jerry, I wasn't sleeping when you called that number this morning.
2: No, Marge, I've been good all month. I was just getting restless, that's all. Look, they're a big chain down here. If I can open them up, I'll justify the trip.
3: Justify? To whom? Why do you have to justify anything? Isn't your health important enough?
2: Honey, Joe Keller was very nice about it.
3: Joe Keller had no choice.
2: Marge. Honey, Steiner was right. I was beat. I don't know how I managed to drag myself along. So I did the right thing. I chucked it all. Now I'm fit, see? I never felt better in my life, and I'm raring to go.
3: Great. In a month or two, we may think about going back.
2: I'm not used to being idle, honey.
3: Neither am I, but I am learning to love it.
2: Oh, boy. Why didn't I meet you when I was young?
3: Young? Jerry, you weren't even 21.
2: No, I was already made when we met. I had already become what I was going to be. You know, I've got a certain amount of ability.
3: A tremendous amount, Jerry.
2: But I'm not confident, honey. I doubt myself. I,
4: I guess I didn't have very much encouragement when I was a kid. You know, my brother was a great athlete. My sister was a great beauty. I was kind of clumsy and funny looking. Anyway, Frank and Alice were sent to college. When my turn came, the money had run out. Or maybe they thought I wasn't worth the effort. That's why I enlisted when I was 18. I had to get away from the house and my father. There was no place else to go.
3: You never told me this, honey.
4: I decided if I ever had a kid, I'd never make jokes at his expense or tear him down in any way. I know how these things cut inside where it doesn't show. I would do everything to build him up and give him confidence. I will never, never have any real confidence, Marge.
3: Oh, yes, you will.
4: No, baby. You won't get it from a pep talk. I think we can go back home now, Marge.
3: Mm. All right, on one condition. You'll just have to slow down.
4: Mm-hmm. I promise.
3: And, honey, there's only one way you can really slow down. And that's to get a partnership from Joe Kelly.
4: No, Marge.
3: Don't you deserve
4: it? Of course I do.
3: Well, we're going to adopt a child. Which means I'll quit my job, and you're not going to spend time on the road. That kid will need both of us, won't he?
4: Yeah. Yes, honey, he will.
3: Then we need that partnership, don't we?
5: Jerry, baby. You look like $1 million. That's 2% for cash, of course.
4: Yeah, Joe.
5: Oh, hold it. Ramona, no calls. I'm in a meeting. I can't be disturbed.
4: Well, anyhow, Joe, hello.
5: I want you to take it easy for a while, you hear?
4: Yeah, I'm ready for action, Joe.
5: Oh, you think you're ready. Now, listen, I know you had a lot of expenses. I want you to take this little check. It's only $500. I'm strapped for cash this week. I had to pop for a whole new computer setup. But anyway, I decided to increase your bonus to 5%. That'll amount to a pretty sweet raise, huh?
4: Now, Joe.
5: Don't thank me, kid. You're entitled to it. We've got to make sure you don't get sick again.
4: Joe, I have to talk with you.
5: Oh, sure, kid. What about?
4: Well, it's personal and important.
5: Well, let me buy you lunch. Well, Jerry, what are we going to talk about? I'm fresh out of polite conversation.
4: Joe. Joe, I want a partnership.
5: No, you don't, Jerry.
4: But, Joe...
5: No, don't interrupt. You don't want one. You'd like one. Two different things.
4: Now, don't nitpick, Joe.
5: You'd like a partnership. Which means it would be swell. Great if you had it. But want is something else. It means lack. It means need. I know you'd like to own a business, but... you're not cut out to be an owner.
4: Why?
5: Because an owner is an officer. And in your heart, you'll always be an enlisted man. Tell me, could you ever fire a guy because you could get someone else cheaper? If an old customer, a good friend, was getting slow-paying bills, could you cut him off? Thousands of guys like you go bankrupt every year. You're nice, sweet, big-hearted. But you don't have the guts business needs.
4: Well, I'd like to remind you of the volume I sell.
5: I know it to the penny, Jerry. You're well paid for it.
4: Well, I'm worth more now.
5: You are. You got a sweet raise this morning.
4: Joe, don't think I'm not grateful. You gave me my first break. But I think I can do better elsewhere.
5: Where?
4: Anywhere. Consolidated. Freeman and Singer. Should I go down the list?
5: Oh, they'd love to have you, Jerry. What'll they pay? They handle the nationally advertised brands. What'll you be, their glorified order taker? They don't need your full selling ability, so they don't have to pay your full price for it. Sure, with me, you push out all the schlock. It's rough. But you get top dollar. There's 20 outfits like mine. They grab you tomorrow, but where's the improvement? They won't pay you more. At least here, you got 9 years equity in a pension plan. You and me are used to each other. Besides, I really like it. Yeah. Sometimes I feel like a father to you, Jerry.
4: It was a fiasco, Patty, a fiasco. And how do I break it to Marge?
6: Oh, what's it all about, Jerry?
4: Well, at least I don't have to put up with Ed Clark tonight. I think I'd punch him right in the mouth.
6: We'll be deprived of his wonderful company in the next 2 weeks. He's tooling that trailer into the Southwest.
7: Hello, Jerry.
4: What? Patty. Patty, is someone standing behind me?
6: No, Jerry.
4: Paul, will you tell me why?
7: I'll tell you everything, Jerry.
4: When?
7: Soon. I think maybe tonight.
4: Paul, why do you keep popping in like this?
7: I don't know, buddy. I can't control that.
4: Yeah, but Paul. But Paul. Paul. Patty, don't you see anyone?
6: No, Jerry.
4: And you didn't hear anyone talking to me either.
6: No.
4: Patty, do you think I'm crazy?
6: Well, maybe you should see a doctor.
4: I saw a doctor.
6: Well, how about one of them psychiatrist fellas?
4: I never even told my wife. I did see a psychiatrist. But after a while, I figured, why pay him $50 an hour when I can come in here and talk to you for nothing?
6: Well, there must be more to them fellas than that.
4: Oh, sure. He said that the roots of my problem go back to my unhappy childhood. But, Patty, I have a brother, Frank, who feels terribly insecure. He goes to a psychiatrist, too. Why? He had a happy childhood.
6: Well, put it this way. If you see someone and I don't, the flaw can be in me and not in you. Drink?
4: No. I better go home and face the music.

0: Harry.
1: What? Paul.
0: Let's go someplace and talk.
1: Where?
0: Let's go to the parking lot. Sit in your car.
1: It's cold. That won't bother you, will it?
0: Not yet. Turn the heater on for yourself.
1: When will everyone else be able to see you, Paul?
0: In 2 weeks.
1: Oh, that's great.
0: No, it ain't.
1: Why not?
0: Because you'll be dead.
2: Because you'll be dead. Cold words from a warm friend. The chill inside the car becomes intense. But Jerry knows there's no point in turning on the heater. We'll rejoin these two friends when I return shortly with Act 3.

0: And now we return to the final act of The Bullet and a reunion of two war buddies who haven't seen each other in almost 9 years. Jerry Price, who is alive, and Paul Gardner, who is dead.
1: The heater in this car doesn't do much good. You're shivering.
2: Why am I going to be dead, Paul?
1: Remember the night I went out on the patrol?
2: Yeah, I'll remember that night as long as I live.
1: I completed my job. I was headed back. And then I felt something smash against my head. And I knew. I knew I just met the bullet. You know, the bullet we used to talk about? I bet you don't remember.
2: No, I remember. I remember.
1: I felt it slam into me. And then I didn't know anything anymore.
2: Yeah, well, when the guys told me, I went out to get you, Paul.
1: Yeah, I might have known you would. One minute, I was moving through a rice paddy. And the next minute, I'm sitting in an office. And I knew a lot of time had gone by. Don't ask me how. I knew, that's all. A man was talking to me.
2: What kind of man?
1: You know the type, that's a clerk in the government or a big corporation, fussy, self-important. Everything's got to be in the right place. He doesn't even look at me. He's got a piece of paper. He says, Paul Gardner, you're going back. You should not have died that night. The computation was for you to survive. The plan was for you to marry a girl named Marjorie Stone.
2: I married Marjorie Stone?
1: Yeah. I told the guy, I want no part of him. And he gives me a look, this clerk does, like he couldn't care less about me or you or anybody else. And he says, come with me. He leads me to a door. It opens. And all I can hear is a hum and a click. And all I can see is a computer. I mean, there's no end to the thing. That's all you can see is computer. And he says, there it is, friend. City Hall. Go fight it. By this time, I'm shaking. That machine scared the pants off me. You couldn't see the top nor the bottom of it. There was no end to it, just machine, wherever the eye could see.
2: Well, then what happened?
1: This clerk, he tells me there's a plan. A capital P plan. It calls for me to come home. Not you.
2: Yeah, well, maybe that's fair, Paul. You were always the better man.
1: Now, you got more on the ball. You never got a break, that's all. I had a chance to go to school, become somebody. I could have gone into the old man's business, become the biggest hardware dealer in Atlanta. You and me, we both run away to join the army. You because you had nothing. Me because I had everything.
2: But why are you coming back?
1: Because Marge and I are supposed to have a boy. A certain kind of a boy. He'll grow up, I don't know, discover something, create something, or be somebody the world needs real bad. They wouldn't tell me what. Anyhow, 40, 50 years from now, he has to be here. And of all the millions of men and women, he could only be born to me and Marge.
2: When am I leaving?
1: I told you. In 2 weeks.
2: How?
1: 9 o'clock at night. A trailer truck will go past Patty Noonan's saloon. Just as you're crossing the street.
2: But why does it have to be like that?
1: Because you don't know how careful these things are figured. You could get killed a million ways. But the plan calls for a truck driven by a guy named Ed Clark.
2: Oh, yeah, I know Ed Clark.
1: He doesn't have a good record, so it'll be easy to prove he's a careless driver. He works for a big outfit, so Marge will have a good settlement.
2: But why? I still don't understand.
1: She'll need the money. You see, I won't be a good father. Not as good as you, for sure. Oh, I'll love the kid. I'll love Marge, but I won't be there a lot. You know me. I have to keep moving.
2: But if you know how important it is for the kid...
1: I won't know. Once I'm alive, I won't remember any of this.
2: And you say it's all figured out. Maybe not. The human element. How can the machine predict Marge would go for you, huh?
1: With all due respect, Jerry, did I ever have any trouble landing any dame I had my sights on?
2: With all due respect, I can't see Marge falling for your line of chatter.
1: She will, Jerry. I'll be there when she's having a bad time. She'll be all alone. She'll need somebody. Things will take their natural course. Sure, she'll see through my line, but after a while, she'll get to like it. I'm different. You're quiet. I raise hell. You let things eat at your inside, not me. I pop off. Maybe my way's no better in the long run. And she's married to you, and she loves you. But deep in her heart, she loves my way better. She'll fall in love with me. Jerry, you have to believe I don't want to do this, but it was your bullet, not mine.
3: Jerry? What are you thinking about?
2: A guy downstate wants to cancel a carload of refrigerators, so I'm figuring an approach.
3: Didn't we agree? No more work at home?
2: Yeah, well, honey, this is just thinking.
3: Did you talk to Joe Keller about the partnership?
2: Yeah.
3: And?
2: He said no.
3: Did you give him notice?
2: He gave me a raise.
3: Oh. Okay.
2: Marge.
3: Why don't you mix us a drink?
2: Honey, aren't you going to say anything?
3: Mm-hmm. Don't put in too much ice.
2: Marge, please, you don't understand.
3: I understand. I married a certain kind of man.
2: And you stuck with him?
3: No. I'll stick by him. Because I love him.
2: Would you have wanted a guy who'd barge into Joe Keller's office and say, Joe, either give me half a joint or I'll open up across the street and run you out of business?
3: Oh, come on,
2: answer me, Marge. I have to know.
3: Well, maybe I did.
2: Why didn't you marry him?
3: He never showed up.
2: So you settled for me.
3: That's what's known as falling in love. Come on, honey, take me to the movies.
2: No, I don't want to take you to the movies. Let's go downtown and see a play.
3: But that's a lot of money.
2: Are you going to worry about money? Now, and look, this weekend, would you like to fly out to, say, Snow Valley and ski? Yeah, or how about Las Vegas, huh?
3: Jerry, what's gotten into you?
2: Honey, we're going to have 2 weeks of the most fantastic
3: fun. Why 2 weeks? Oh, what's so special?
2: You? Me? I just want to spend the rest of my life having a ball with you.
4: Hello, stranger. I haven't seen you. Why, it must be weeks. Where have you been?
2: Oh, giving Marge a good time.
4: Well, I must say, it's done wonders for you. You look so calm.
2: Do I?
4: Do you ever see the little guy who wasn't there?
2: No.
4: Well, that's good. Let's drink to it. Jerry, if I'm not being forward, what did he want from you?
2: You wouldn't believe it, Patty.
4: Do you believe it?
2: Well, I just dropped in to say hello, Patty, and goodbye.
4: Jerry.
2: Yep.
4: Something's the matter with you.
2: Well, I understand Ed Clark is due back here tonight. I don't want to run into him. I just don't want to talk to him.
4: Well, if that's how you feel, I'll buy him from the joint. Now, Jerry, something's wrong with you.
2: No, nothing, Patty.
4: Now, look, I'm an old soldier, Jerry. I can tell.
2: No, it's really nothing.
4: Really, is it? No, Jerry, you got a look on your face.
2: What kind of look?
4: I've seen it before in the war. I've seen it on men who go out on the impossible mission. The look of men who know they're not coming back. The resigned look. What are you resigned to, Jerry?
2: You have a vivid imagination.
4: I have an imagination. Jerry, whatever it is, don't be resigned to it. Fight it.
2: You can't fight city.
4: I knew it. You're in a fight, Jerry. Well, you can fight anybody. You're an ex-combat soldier, and you weren't afraid of anything. When you were out there, you faced up to death, hunger, despair. What happened to you, Jerry? Where did you lose it? Face up to it now. Whoever he is, spit in his eye.
2: Patty, I can't do anything.
4: Jerry, I'm going to throw you out of here for your own good. Now leave. Leave town. Go far away for a while. Fight it, Jerry. Fight it.
2: Patty, wherever I go.
4: Listen to old Patty. Just take off.
2: Don't you see there's a plan?
4: Who cares? Put up a fight.
2: Why are you so upset, Patty, huh?
4: I don't know. But listen to me. Fight. Now. Now get out of here.

0: Patty. It's Jerry. I decided to fight it.
1: Good boy, Jerry.
0: You know, Patty, there's something about your place. I don't know how to say it, but I feel stronger, better, away from it.
1: But I don't mind.
0: So I'm going to fight. What have I got to lose, huh? Why should I do what he tells me? Why should I believe him?
1: I don't know what it is, but I agree.
0: I'll see you around, Patty.
2: Universal Airlines, flight number 3 for Los Angeles and Mexico City, now boarding at gate 17.
3: Who are you calling, Jerry?
0: Marge, I have to tell him.
3: Oh, Jerry, don't do it this way. There'll be 100 other people on that plane. Do it the way it has to be done.
0: Paul, I have to fight you.
3: Why?
0: Because it isn't fair.
3: Was it fair for me to stop your bullet? Come on, Jerry. Ed Clark will be tooling by Patty's in less than an hour.
0: Paul, I don't know if I have that nerve.
3: I'll help you, buddy. I'll help you. Come on.
4: Hello? Hello? What is it, Mr. Newman?
5: I called you, and I hope it wasn't out of turn, Mrs. Price. It's about Jerry.
4: What about Jerry?
5: He's sitting back there in a booth. Now, wait. Don't go to him yet. He's in trouble.
4: Why, it can't be. We've had such a glorious 2 weeks.
5: He's in trouble.
4: Well, what kind of trouble?
5: I don't know. We have to help him somehow.
4: Is it that Buddy?
5: I think so.
4: Well, the time has come to lay that nonsense to rest once and for all, and I'm going to...
5: That won't work. Agree with him. Show him anything he wants is okay with you. Don't fight him. All we can give him is love.
4: Hi, honey.
0: Hi.
4: Buy me a drink.
0: Oh, sure. You know, I never knew you had those little gold highlights in your hair.
4: Oh, I'm using a different bottle this week.
0: I love you.
4: I love you, too. And I want you to be with me always.
3: Come on, Jerry. Let's start.
0: No, not yet.
4: Are you talking to me?
3: The plan calls for it.
0: How do I know there is a plan?
3: Ask anybody. Ask Marge.
4: Jerry, what are you talking about?
0: Marge. Marge, do you believe there's a plan that determines the actions of everybody in the whole world?
4: No.
0: You sure?
4: I'm sure.
0: Well, then how do you think things work out?
4: Well, every which way.
3: Come on, Jerry. It's time.
0: No, I won't go.
4: Where won't you go?
0: Then, Marge, as far as you're concerned, there isn't any plan.
4: Oh, well, what do you think, Jerry?
0: No, that's not important. What do you think?
4: Well, yes. Yes, there is a plan. I can prove it.
0: You can?
4: Yes, but you started me thinking there has to be a plan. Otherwise, you and I, we just never would have met. Remember that day?
0: Yeah. You were taking cash at Ryman's drugstore. That's the only reason I walked in there.
4: Well, I'd already given notice I was going to leave. And then you walked in and asked Doc if you could open a charge. Then and there, I decided to stay.
0: And where? Where were you going?
4: Oh, away. Pull up stakes.
0: Why?
4: Well, my folks were gone. My friends were married. The neighborhood had changed. The girl I went to school with had a father, a construction engineer. He'd been transferred. Well, she took a job in his new office, and she wrote and said she found a nice crowd. They needed secretaries down there. She could fix it up. Well, why not? I was set to go. But it was not to be. You came wandering into Ryman's. Obviously, there's a master plan that rules our lives.
0: And where was this wonderful place you almost went to?
4: Atlanta.
0: Atlanta?
4: Oh, what's so remarkable about that, Jerry?
0: It was definite you were going.
4: Well, sure.
0: And only because you met me.
4: Only because I met you. Otherwise, I'd have gone to Atlanta and married a southern millionaire. But evidently something had been planned for me. Aren't you flattered? I met you. And it changed my whole life.
3: Are you ready to go now, Jerry?
0: Marge, will you come with me?
4: Yes, Jerry. Where do you want to go?
0: Well, I have to do something.
4: I'll come with you.
0: No, wait here, darling, please.
3: It's time, buddy. Just like going out on a patrol.
6: Jerry, where are you going?
0: That's all right, Patty. It's all right.
3: I didn't want this, buddy.
0: I know, I know. I don't want you to take my bullet either.
3: Goodbye, Jerry.
0: Yeah, goodbye, Paul. Take care of her for me, huh?
3: You know I will. Let me throw this coat over you.
0: She's going to faint.
3: It's all right. I've got her. We'll bring her into that bar where it's warm. Give her a little stimulant. It's all right. Everything will be all right. Everything will be... It'll be all right.
7: So many people preface what they believe with, "It is written." It is written in the stars. It is written on the wind. And for so many like Jerry, it is written on the bullet. I'll be back shortly.

0: remember an old soldier once told me he wasn't worried about the bullet that had his name on it. What really bothered him was the bullet marked "To whom it may concern." Our concern is mystery, excitement, suspense, thrills, and chills. Our cast included Larry Haynes, E.V. Juster, Martin Newman, Ralph Bell, Leon Janney, and Danny Acco. The entire production was under the direction of Hyman Brown.
1: Greg, we've just listened to The Bullet, a 1974 episode on the CBS radio mystery series. What did you think?
2: Mary, is it just me, or did you also think that Paul Gardner, who was Jerry Price's army friend, was a complete jerk and creepy to boot? Well, I realize that if you're a ghost or a supernatural being, being creepy is part of the job description. But he was a... I'm no fan of Paul's, I've got to say.
1: If you don't mind, Greg, I'd like to ask you, what do you think is going on in this story?
2: Well, I think at its essence, we have Paul sees as a divine plan, okay? So that Jerry should have died in Vietnam, Paul was meant to survive, marry Jerry's future wife, Marg, and be the father of a child who would have an important future, right? Okay, you got it. That's the background, right? The problem is, okay, I've got zero sympathy for Paul. What a sleaze. And I do think that he's rather looking forward to marrying the innocent Marge.
3: How can the machine predict Marge would go for you, huh?
4: With all due respect, Jerry, did I ever have any trouble landing any dame I had my sights on?
3: With all due respect, I can't see Marge calling for your line of chatter.
4: She will, Jerry. I'll be there when she's having a bad time. She'll be all alone. She'll need somebody. Things will take their natural course. Sure, she'll see through my line, but after a while she'll get to like it. I'm different. You're quiet. I raise hell. You let things eat at your inside, not me. I pop off. Maybe my way's no better in the long run. And she's married to you, and she loves you. Deep in her heart, she loves my way better. She'll fall in love with
1: it. Indeed. Well, the thing I pondered with this one in particular is, was it a supernatural drama, i.e. there actually was a ghost, or was it all in his mind?
2: No, get away. There's definitely a ghost. The fact that Marge, who, by the way, does not seem adverse to a bad boy occasionally, that she can't see him and the bartender can't see him, that's what I call ghost. You know, I mean, that's the definition of ghost.
1: Well, I don't know. I'd like to debate that, because I think when a ghost appears, everyone sees it, right? Otherwise, it's in your mind.
2: Okay. I can see where you're coming from. You've thrown me now.
1: That's what I loved about this, is that it's somewhat open to interpretation, what's actually happening.
2: I'll agree on that. Also, there's the existential debate of whether we're talking about predestination or predetermination. Now, you wonder, what's the difference, you ask? And I'm glad, because the Cambridge Dictionary tells me that they're practically interchangeable. However, predestination usually implies a divine or supernatural force controlling ultimate destinies, whereas predetermination reflects on a specific outcome arranged beforehand by human action. So here we're talking about, I believe, a divine or supernatural force, because in fact, it turns out, and this is the only jokey part, there's a computer. Now, this is 1974, so it's a giant computer, which has made an error, basically, and it's got to be fixed.
1: So, absolutely agree with all that. I think the question I toyed around with a little bit with this one, which made it very enjoyable, Greg, I have to say, is, was it going on in his mind? Was it his guilt manifesting in this particular way? So that was question number one. But if you put all of that aside and go, okay, it is a ghost selectively viewed by Jerry, then how does Paul integrate with today's world? I mean, he has no money, he has no history, no credit rating, no home, no friends. How does he start just living in, you know, like being in the scene, right? Going, oh, I'll help this poor, distressed young woman. He all of a sudden he's going to just inject himself into that life. I thought that was also an interesting question.
2: I couldn't agree more, Mary, but I've got to say that I'm not certain we can contact Sam Dan, who was the scriptwriter. And this is the first one he did, then he did 100 more episodes. So that was one busy boy.
1: Yes, yeah, Sam Dan pumped this one out, and along with many others. And I think it's considered one of his best, most thought-provoking one. And I have to agree, it's pretty great. But I have one more question to ask you, Greg, and you probably don't want to hear it, but...
2: No. Ah, for heaven's sake. Okay. No, please go ahead. No, please.
1: Okay. So Jerry's dead. Paul's on the scene. But now what do we, it sort of goes to my other question. Does reality bend and create a new reality where he was there all along and Jerry never existed? Or does he just kind of show up and start being a nice guy that looks after this poor grieving widow? Which do you think? Is it a...
2: I think it's the latter. I think he's just going to turn up and win her heart, because apparently he's a bit of a ladies' man.
1: A bad boy.
2: A bad boy indeed. I think he's got something in mind for Marge.
1: Procreation.
2: Moving on from that, because there are so many ways this can be viewed. One of the things that threw me slightly was I kept expecting it was going to be a variation on a movie called Heaven Can Wait. I don't know if you saw that Warren Beatty 1978 film, but which indeed was before that there was Here Comes Mr. Jordan, starring Robert Montgomery. Same sort of concept, where someone's taken to heaven by mistake before his actual time. But this didn't have that element to confuse you even more. It had this strange one when the wrong guy dies.
1: Yeah, well, according to Paul anyway.
2: Yeah, and he was pretty damn adamant. And in fact, he had a truck coming at whatever it was, 9 p.m. on a Tuesday night, and you've got to step in front of that.
1: And yeah, that's a pretty awful way to die, having been in a car accident with a truck. I wouldn't recommend it.
2: Have you? Oh, please.
1: Yes,
2: no, please tell us about it.
1: No,
2: where,
1: no.
2: Where was that?
1: No, that was, yeah, we won't go there. It was pretty awful, though. But anyway, we won't go there. But I did want to talk about some of these other lovely things in this drama. So 1974, so the first thing we have to say about this is the sound was a bit of a challenge, Greg. Did you notice that it was, there were a number of versions that one could listen to, but some of them were quite scratchy. Did you experience that?
2: I did, and it took me a while to find a clean version. Audio clean version. In regards to sound, I was going to ask about the sound effects, because I quite like, and this might be a bit triggering for you, having just heard what you've said, but I quite like the car crash at the end, or the truck. Put it another way, the truck running over poor old Jerry.
1: Yes, that was good. There were some peculiar boating noises when he's out with Marge and sort of, you know, asking. He's decided he's going to have 2 weeks of joy before he steps in front of the truck. Do you remember that scene where they're out?
2: Yes,
1: yeah,
2: I do.
1: The ambient sound in that was quite peculiar.
2: Well, I couldn't work out what this sloshing was, and it turned out it was meant to be water against the side of the boat. But it... He had something like a two-stroke motor on the back of the boat. So it was slightly realistic. And talking of sound, Mary, you come to my favourite subject, accents.
1: Oh, yes.
2: Those Irish accents. We've got the bar owner, Paddy, who's a stage Irishman, right? The actor starts to play with his bog Irish accent, but then seems to lose interest, right? And the actor was a guy called Leon Janey, who played Paddy, and he was born in Utah. And I'm not certain that accents were his strength as an actor.
1: No, I did want to talk about that also, because as you say, and there was the gentleman at the very beginning who left the bar to go home because his wife's pumping out another baby. And I loved the Irish stereotyping, that this is a man with a family of 10 children. And he's got another, he doesn't actually know how many of them are boys and how many of them are girls. And he's got he's got 9 children. He's got a 10th one on the way. Did you find that stereotyping a little bit annoying?
2: What do you mean stereotyping? My father came from a family of 12. They were Dublin Irish. And let me tell you, I'm a plastic Paddy because I'm not a real, I'm an Australian, obviously. But my father had 11 brothers and sisters. That's a good Irish family.
1: Yeah, but that is one generation back. We're talking 1974 here. So I looked it up. Irish American families, typical family size in total was 3.52 people. Right.
2: I think you're being slightly literal here. Poor scriptwriter never realized that. Decades later, you would be looking up the number of, number of people, fact check, that's the word.
1: Yeah, well, I have Irish heritage as well, and I always find it annoying when people make these kinds of comments about Irish people.
2: Yes, well, now, we're talking about people who are performing in the play, and one of them is Larry Haynes. He plays Jerry Price, so he's our hero, our protagonist, and he was around for a long time. He did a lot of these shows, as indeed did Evie Juster, who played Marge, his wife. She was around as well. And we had playing Paul Gardner, the creep. We had actor Martin Newman.
1: Boo, hiss.
2: It was in countless things.
1: Yeah, when I heard Evie, I went, oh, I've heard her before. I loved her voice. She was great in this. She was the murder victim in Diary of a Madman, which we did earlier, like last year, in fact, Greg.
2: I remember Evie, a great actress, and this was a good part. Her, you know, she's tempted by the bad guy. Well, she will be tempted by the bad guy, but she's had the good guy. And frankly, I felt sorry for Jerry. I'm not a big fan of all this business about events being preordained. All the mistakes I've made throughout my life, and by God, have you got? You got a couple of hours, Mary? I'll pour you a whiskey. We can discuss them. I'll own up to them. But yeah. What do you think of predestination?
1: Yeah, I liked Paddy's message because he basically says, fight it. He doesn't know what he's talking about. He's his friend. He thinks he's probably got some mental issues, but he's there for him. And he says, whatever it is that you're grappling with, fight it. And I say, that is absolutely right, Paddy. Would you agree, Greg, to give up your wife and your life to a victim ghost who kept lurking around?
2: There's not a lot of upside. This is win-win-win for the ghost.
1: No, I'd just say, like, dude, you can hang around as long as you want. I'm not doing it. pull up a chair, and it's going to be a long wait.
2: No, it's all very well for you to say that, but this ghost, he pops up in the living room, did he pop up in the bedroom? He certainly appeared in what I got to say is one of my favorite bars, because Paddy, the owner, keeps saying to the customers, this drink is on the house.
1: Any final thoughts on The Bullet?
2: Mary, if it does turn out that I'm wrong about events being preordained, I wonder if it's not too late for a heavenly being to rewrite my life script. So I've got to ask you, Mary, who do I turn to have my script rewritten so that there's a feel-good ending?
1: What, who wrote the Bourne Identity? That's the one you want.
2: Robert Ludlum.
1: Yeah, there you go.
2: Excellent. Has he gone to his reward?
1: I don't know. Good night, Greg.
2: Good night, Mary.
1: That's our show for tonight. If you're listening to us on the radio right now, you may not know that we also are a podcast. You can find us on Apple Podcasts, Spotify, and most of the podcasting platforms. And we're also on YouTube.

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1: 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Otherworld Media presents Treasure Island, a telling for the new world. Chapter 2, The Sea Cook, starring Keith David as Long John Silver, with an original score by Taj Mahal. Introducing Nui Pompila as Jim Hawkins, with Lowell Deo as Dr. Livesey, Richard Fish as Squire Trelawney, David Osman as Captain Smollett, and Glenn Turman as the storyteller.
2: It was a late night ride from the bayou north, but Dr. Livesey and I were so warmed by the excitement of my findings that we scarcely felt the frost biting as we arrived at the estate of Mr. Trelawney, or the Squire, as he was called by his friends. I'm sure we caused him some alarm, arriving at all hours of the night in our disheveled state.
3: Pardon me, sir.
4: What?
3: Sorry to disturb your evening practice, Mr. Trelawney, but there's a Dr. Livesey here to see you, sir.
4: What? At this hour? I was about to go to get to bed.
5: Trelawney, old boy. Pressing matters to discuss in private, if you still have your wits about you.
4: You look like the devil, Doctor. Where have you come from?
5: All in good time, Squire. Just a spot of food for the lad and a stiff drink for me.
4: And who might this be?
6: Jim Hawkins, sir.
4: Good to meet you, son.
5: His family runs the Benbow Inn out south on the Bayou Road. Jim and I have pressing and somewhat private business that may interest you.
4: Bring us the good pie and a bottle, Hunter.
3: Yes, sir. Right away, sir.
4: Well, what is it, Livesey? What is it that has you traipsing into my study during the witching hour with muddy boots and a boy from the bayou?
5: You have heard of a pirate named Flint, I suppose?
4: Heard of him? Heard of him, you say? Why, he was the bloodthirstiest buccaneer that ever sailed. Lafitte was but a lamb compared to Flint. The Spaniards were so afraid of him that they
5: I've heard of him myself, Squire, but the point is, had he any money?
4: Money? Haven't you heard the stories, Livesey? What were these villains after, if not money? Why, that's the only thing they'd risk their rascal carcasses for is money. Money is
5: Yes, Squire, I understand, but if I may try and get a word.
4: Of course, Doctor. Excuse my excitement, but talk of treasure.
5: What I want to know is, supposing that I have here in my pocket some clue to where Flint buried his treasure, will that treasure amount to much?
4: Amount, sir? It'll amount to this. If we have the clue you talk about, I'll fit out a ship in New Orleans and take you and Hawkins here along for the ride, and I'll have that treasure if I search for a year.
5: Very well. Now then, if Jim is agreeable, we'll open the packet.
6: Here it is.
4: Well, I must take care in opening it.
7: A good pie, sir?
4: Yes, thank you. That will be all for the night, Hunter.
6: Looks delicious. Thank you.
7: Very good, sir.
4: Now, let's see what this old oil skin is hiding. What have we here?
5: It appears to be a journal.
6: What about this old parchment at the back?
5: Let's try the book. Billy Bones his fancy. Mr. W. Bones mate. No more rum. Off palm key, he got it.
6: What do you suppose it means?
4: A dagger in the back would be my guess, lad. These are bloodthirsty men, my boy. Dangerous folk.
5: These pages seem to have some sort of pattern, but I can't make sense of it. June 12, 70 pounds, and then all these little crosses. And here, off Caracas. And then a string of numbers. What do you make of it, Trelawney?
4: Don't you see, old boy? It's clear as the noonday sun. This is the Black-Hearted Hound's account book. The crosses stand for the names of ships or towns they sank or plundered. The sums on the side here are the scoundrel's share. And where he feared ambiguity, you see, he added something to clarify. Off Caracas was probably some unlucky vessel boarded off that coast. And the number here is the sum he was divvied in their split.
5: Right. See what it is to be a traveler, Jim. A worldly scholar.
4: Oh, pish-posh, Livesey. I'm just a curious child at heart.
6: Why do these numbers get bigger the more pages you turn?
4: Well, he must have been rising up the ranks. This record spans over 20 years, at least.
5: And look at this.
6: What are these little symbols?
5: Currency? Some I've never seen, but this is dollars and those are pounds.

0: pirate map, marked with latitude, longitude, soundings, names of hills, bays, and inlets. Every particular that would be needed to bring a ship safely to anchor was there. Plain as day, an island, about 9 miles long and 5 across, shaped, you might say, like a fat dragon standing up, and had 2 fine landlocked harbors and a hill in the center marked the Spyglass.
1: Look here. Look at this. These markings.
2: Red ink.
1: These are recent additions.
3: Appears to be 3 crosses.
2: Maybe they're X's.
1: What does that say there, Doctor? Can your eyes make it out?
3: Yes, it says, bulk of treasure here.
1: In that case, have a look at the reverse side, Doctor. Oh, since you were able to discern his hand before, have a go at this scrawl.
3: Tall tree, spyglass shoulder bearing A point to the north of north-northeast, skeleton island east-southeast, and by east 10 feet.
2: The bar of silver
3: is in the north cache. Oh. You can find it by the trend of the east hillock, 10 fathoms south of the black crag with a face on it.
1: Fascinating.
3: The arms are easy found in the sandhill, north point of North Inlet Cape, bearing east and a quarter north. Sounds mostly incomprehensible to me, Trelawney.
1: Livesey and Jim, my lad, this is stupendous. This is old Flint's treasure map. I will ride to New Orleans tomorrow. In a month's time. 3 weeks. No, in 2 weeks' time. In 10 days, even. In 10 days, we'll have the best ship, the choicest crew this new state can offer. Hawkins, you shall come aboard as cabin boy. Livesey, you shall be ship's doctor. And I shall be admiral, of course. We'll take Redruth, Joyce, and Hunter for assistance. We'll have favorable winds, a quick passage. Won't have any trouble finding the spot with the map marked so well. We'll have more money than we know what to do with if it all goes according to plan.
3: Very well, sir. I will join this venture and come aboard as ship's doctor. And Jim will join as cabin boy, won't you, lad?
2: Of course, sir.
3: But Trelawney, there is one man I am afraid of.
1: And who's that? Name the dog, sir, and we'll have him dealt with forthwith.
3: You, sir.
1: What?
3: For you cannot hold your tongue when in such spirits. We are not the only men who know of this paper, squire. These fellows who attack the inn tonight, bold, desperate blades for sure, and the rest of them who stayed aboard their ship, wherever it's moored around, they'll be wanting that money. We must be careful until we are safe at sea. Jim and I will stick together here. You take your men with you to New Orleans. Tell none of our true plans here tonight, squire. For you may not know who is listening. We must not breathe a word of what we found.
1: Livesey, my man, right you are. I'll be as silent as the grave.
0: Well, it had been weeks since I'd heard anything from Squire Trelawney or Dr. Livesey. I had my bags packed and was ready to leave at a moment's notice.
4: You get the floor mopped yet, Jim? Or are you still bothering with that old map?
2: I'm mopping, Mama. I'm mopping.
0: Each day I would do my chores and await the knock on the door of a familiar face that would whisk me away and lead me into an adventure. But none came. Each night I would take out the map in the secrecy of my room and study it. Skeleton Island, it was called. And I explored every acre of its surface, tracing the trails with my finger until I felt I could follow them with my eyes closed. I made sure to know by heart the names of every cove, every inlet, every hill, every valley labeled on that map.

0: I went to sleep with the outline of the island burned into my memory. In my dreams, I climbed 1,000 times to the tall hill they called the Spyglass. And from the top, I would imagine the beautiful vistas and horrible dangers around and below. Sometimes the isle in my dreams was thick with savage cannibals with whom I fought. Sometimes it was full of dangerous animals that hunted us. But none of my dreams or nightmares were compared to the events that were yet to unfold.
1: May I help you?
2: Must be Master Hawkins, I'm guessing.
1: Yes, sir.
2: Mr. Trelawney has sent me to escort you to New Orleans, sir.
1: I wasn't told anything about this.
2: I'm sorry, Master Hawkins. I didn't introduce myself. I'm Mr. Redruth, Squire Trelawney's gamekeeper. The doctor sends his apologies, too. His work has kept him from fetching you himself, and Mr. Trelawney has been busy for weeks. I haven't but seen him twice, and I live in the same grounds.
1: Well, Mr. Redruth, sir, I have my trunk packed. Shall I fetch it? Yeah, I'll just go fetch it, and I'll be ready to go.
3: Jim, who's there?
1: Mama, I gotta go.
3: They're coming. Hold on.
1: Mama, I gotta go grab my trunk.
3: Now, what's all this about leaving? Oh, hello?
2: Afternoon, Mrs. Hawkins. Name's Redruth, here to take Master Hawkins to New Orleans.
3: I thought the doctor was going to take him.
2: Business keeps both he and the squire quite busy, I'm afraid, ma'am. You'll be safe with me.
1: All righty. Well, goodbye, Mom.
3: Just like that, you're off, huh?
1: I'll be back soon, Mama. The doctor said it'll only take a few weeks.
3: Well, you'll be good now, you hear?
1: I will.
3: And you listen to the doctor. He's a smart man, and he'll get you back here safe, okay?
1: Okay, Mama.
2: He's in good hands, Mrs. Hawkins.
3: And listen to Mr. Redruth.
1: Yes, Mama.
3: And Jim.
1: Yes.
3: I don't want you doing nothing foolish out there at sea. You just keep your wits about you. Remember what me and your daddy taught you, and you come home safe in one piece, you hear? You're a smart boy. Use your head.
1: I will, Mama. I promise. I gotta go.
3: All of a sudden, you look all grown up, Jim.
1: Love you, Mama.
3: Love you, too. Oh, Mr. Redruth, sir. You take care of my boy now.
2: Yes, ma'am.
3: Okay. Get on your way before I start crying.
1: Don't cry, Mama. Look, when I get back, we won't have to worry about anything. Not money. Not anymore.
3: Just come back alive. No amount of pirates, treasure, or silver dollar can buy me back a son. Come back alive.
1: I will, Mama. Promise. Is this the squire's carriage, Mr. Redruth?
2: No, Master Hawkins. This is the one he gives me to go on errands and such.
1: Is his carriage much nicer?
2: Fancier, maybe. Covered in case of rain. But this here is a fine carriage. Faster, too, in case of a pinch.
1: So, are we just to take the high road north?
2: Yes, sir.
1: I see.
2: Don't worry, Master Hawkins. The squire's told me all about the pirates. Don't you worry now. Old Redruth will keep you safe. Oh! I almost forgot. The squire sent a letter for you and the doctor. I received it at the house. Mr. Trelawney has been staying in New Orleans while he is making preparations for the voyage.
1: Shall I say it out loud?
2: If you please, Master Hawkins.
1: Dear Livesey, as I do not know whether you are at the hall or still away on business, I have asked Redruth to fetch Jim and bring him to New Orleans. The ship is bought and fitted.
4: She lies at anchor. ready for sea. You never imagined a sweeter schooner. A child might sail her. 200 tons. Her name, the Hispaniola. I got her through my old friend Blandley, who has proved himself throughout this entire ordeal to be quite a lucky charm.
5: There she is. What do you think of her, Blandley?
6: Absolutely stunning. It's a real, tall ship, I thought. It's a big anchor. Should be splendid on your treasure hunt and at a surprising price.
5: Shh, now keep quiet about that, Blandley.
4: He's put me in touch with an admirable fellow who's literally slaved away in my interest, and so did most of the seafaring folks around the docks of New Orleans.
1: Mr. Redruth.
2: Yes, Master Hawkins?
1: Dr. Livesey ain't gonna like this. The Squire has been telling us secrets to the whole port of New Orleans. Hold on. There's more on the back. It was easy enough to procure some good hands for the crew from around the docks, but I wish for a round score of men in case we found trouble on our journey. I found an old sailor.
4: Keeps a public house. Knows all the seafaring men in New Orleans. Had lost his health ashore and wanted a good berth as cook to get to sea again. He said he missed the smell of the salt. And it was a happy accident we met, as he wishes to go to sea again soon.
7: Of course, it sounds like a grand opportunity, Mr. Trelawney, sir. I've been itching to get back to sea again. I have. Haven't been a mate aboard nothing since I had my accident, you see.
4: I was so strongly touched by his sad story that I engaged him on the spot to be the ship's cook.
7: Oh, it'd be my pleasure, sir. It'd be my pleasure.
4: Long John Silver, he is called, and has lost one leg, which I count more as a merit than anything else, for he lost it in the Battle of New Orleans. He has no pension, Livesey. Imagine the abominable age we live in, to lose a limb in service and have no recompense in retirement.
7: Come on inside, sir. I'll pour you a dram and introduce you around.
4: Well, sir, I thought I had found just a cook, but it was a whole crew I discovered. Between Silver and myself, we got together a crew in only a few days. Some of the toughest old salts imaginable. Not a pretty bunch, but by their faces, you can see their worth. I would wager they could fight a frigate if pressed.
7: I noticed a few green hands on your trusted list, Mr. Squire, sir. I know as every able man Jack on this port, and if I can't vouch for them, well, they shouldn't be on your voyage. Sir, only the best for this cruiser.
4: Absolutely right, Silver. Only the best. Strike the names you don't know, and they shall be replaced forthwith.
7: I have a few mates here that could fall in the whistle, sir.
4: Oh, have them come over. I'd love to meet them. Long John even got rid of two out of the six or seven I had already engaged. He showed me in a moment that they were just the sort of freshwater swabs we were to fear in an adventure of such importance. I am in the most magnificent health and spirits, eating like a bull, sleeping like a tree, yet I shall not enjoy a single moment till I hear the sails flapping in the ocean wind. Seaward ho! Forget the treasure. It's the glory of the sea that's turned my head. Make haste, friends. Send Redruth to fetch young Master Hawkins from the Benbow, and then come full speed to New Orleans. The Hispaniola awaits.
1: We must be getting close now, right? It'll be dark soon, Mr. Redruth.
2: We'll hit the city by sundown.
1: But the sun is setting now.
2: And? There she is. Welcome to New Orleans, Mr. Hawkins.
0: As we made our way through the streets of New Orleans to the port, the smell of tar and salt grew stronger and stung my nose. But the music made me feel at home. Then I saw them, the tall masts. At the port, there lay a great multitude of sailing ships of all sizes. And I... I could hear the sailors singing at their work, some of them aloft, high above my head in the riggings of the ships, some of them loading crates upon the gangplanks with hoops in their ears and whiskers curled in ringlets, long hair and ponytails, some of them swaggering about with a clumsy sea walk, I presume from rarely setting foot on land. I had never been more excited in all my life.
5: Mr. Hawkins, how was the journey, my boy?
1: Fine, sir.
5: No trouble on the road, Redruth?
2: No ruffians to speak of, Mr. Trelawney.
5: Good, good. Ah, can you pass me the bacon, Jim?
1: Oh, if I may ask a question, sir.
5: You may, Jim, absolutely. Ask away, dear boy.
1: When do we set sail?
5: Set sail? You are as eager as I am, it seems. We set sail tomorrow, Jim. But today, I have an errand for you.
1: Anything, sir. What do you need?
5: I need you to take a note to our good ship's cook before our voyage commences.
1: Of course.
5: Now, this goes to Mr. Long John Silver, proprietor of the Silver Spyglass Inn. You should find the place quite easily, as it hangs a sign with its namesake above the door, far into the port.
1: Excuse me, ma'am.
8: What, boy? What do you want?
1: I'm looking for Mr. Long John Silver.
8: Oh, is that so? Who's asking?
1: I'm here on important business, ma'am.
8: Important business? What sort of important business?
1: Private important business.
8: Okay, boy. John! Got a boy here on private important business for you. John, get out of here!
9: Oh, what's up, my sweet? Now, you know I can't hear you when I'm in the kitchen, my lamb.
8: This boy is here to see you.
1: Are you Mr. Long John Silver, sir?
9: I am called that. What can I do for you, lad?
1: I have a letter for you, Mr. Silver, from Squire Trelawney. It's quite urgent, sir.
9: Trelawney? Urgent, is it? Well, then. Why don't I read it up for us, my boy? Let me get out from behind this bar, and we'll have a look.
0: He was indeed a seafaring man with one leg. The words of Captain Billy Bones came shooting through my mind and struck me frozen with fear. His left leg was cut off close by the hip, and under his left shoulder, he carried a crutch.
9: Look as if you've seen a ghost, matey. Just me old timber, nothing to be scared of. Let's have this letter, then. I'm a busy man.
1: Here you are, sir.
9: Dear Mrs. Silver.
0: But one long look at the man before me was enough to settle my nerves. This man did not seem like the other scoundrels who had plagued the captain. This man was no buccaneer, like Black Dog or Blind Pew. He was a very different creature and had an air of honor about him.
9: Oh, ho, ho. I see. You are our new cabin boy. Well, pleased I am to meet you, sir. Pleased I am to meet you.
1: And you, sir.
9: Mr. Hawkins, is it?
1: Yes, sir. Jim Hawkins, at your service.
9: Well, pleasure's all mine, Jim. You call me John, or Long John, or Mr. Silver, if you must.
10: We're all causing barbecue.
0: And among the pub dwellers, jeering and cajoling from the smoky shadows, I fixed my eyes upon the villainous gaze of Black Dog, who immediately recognized me, too, and bolted for the door.
1: Hey! Hey! Stop him! That's Black Dog! He's a pirate!
9: What?
1: He's a pirate! Come on! Hey, hey, hey! Stop him!
9: I don't give two shakes who he is. He skipped out on his bar tab. Harry! Harry! Run! Catch him!
11: He won't get caught!
9: I don't care if he's the ghost of Napoleon. He'll pay his tab. I don't grant no grog for free at the Silver Spyglass. What did you say his name was? Black what?
1: Dog, sir. He's called Black Dog. Did Squire Trelawney not tell you about the Buccaneers? He's one of them. One of the worst.
9: Oh. There's buccaneers in my house. Roberts, run and go help O'Brien, won't you?
12: Aye, John.
9: One of those swabs, was he, Jim?
1: Yes, sir. I'd recognize him anywhere. He's missing two of his fingers.
9: And was that you drinking with him, Morgan?
13: Aye.
9: Step up here, mate.
14: What's this about, John?
9: Now, Morgan, you never clapped eyes on that black dog before, did you now?
13: Oh, not I, sir.
9: You didn't know him by name, did you?
13: No, sir.
9: By the powers come, Morgan. You better watch your purse hanging around with the likes of him. If you had been mixed up with the likes of him, well, you'd never have put another foot in my house. You may lay to that, sir. What was he saying to you?
13: I don't rightly know, sir.
9: Do you call that a head on your shoulders? You don't rightly know, do you? Perhaps you don't happen to rightly know who you were speaking to, perhaps. But come now, what was he joined to you about? Huh? Voyages, captains, ships? Pipe up, Mr. Morgan. What was it?
13: You were talking to keel hauling.
9: Keel hauling, was it? Well, a mighty suitable thing to be discussing in my place of business.
13: I'm sorry,
9: Barbecue. Oh, back to your place, Tom, you swab.
13: Aye, sir. Sorry, Barbecue.
9: Now, black dog, you say you called him?
1: Yes, sir. He's a pirate.
9: I don't know the name, not I. And yet I kind of think I've... Yes, I've seen the squab before, I reckon. He used to come in here with a blind beggar.
1: I'm sure he did. I knew the man, too. His name was Blind Pew.
9: It was! Pew! Oh, that were his name for certain. And he looked like a shark, he did. Yeah. Now, if we run down this black dog, Harry's a good runner. Few seamen run better than Harry O'Brien. A man in my bar talking of keel hauling. Shiver me timbers. I'll keel haul him when Harry drags him back in here. Now, if I ever hear one of you swabs talking of keel hauling or anything else of the sort, I'll toss you right out on the docks. You hear me? I won't tolerate no pirates in my house. No villains here, you swabs. I'll have no buccaneers under my roof.
12: Yes, sir. Yes, sir.
9: If I catch one of those lubbers jawing about keel hauling...
1: Wait, Mr. Silver,
9: oh,
1: sir.
9: Oh, no, you call me. You call me Long John, Jim, my boy.
1: Long John, sir. What is key hauling?
9: Quiet, you lubbers! Now, Jim, there ain't no need to be discussing such things, Jim.
1: Why can't it be discussed, sir?
9: Well, maybe, Mr. Hands. Mr. Hands could explain it to you better, Jim. He's the only man I know to have taken a keel hauling and lived to tell the tale.
0: The pub grew silent as I turned to face the man sitting in the darkest corner of the room. The candle on the table flickered enough light to show half of his face. Almost skinless, scarred, looking like a creature from the nightmare, or perhaps the skull of the Jolly Roger itself. And then he spoke, and it chilled me to the bone.
15: First, they bind your legs with a line strung under from bow to stern. They might tie a pair of chains shot to your ankles, or they might let you float. Depends on whether it's an execution or a punishment.
1: Which one was yours, sir?
15: Just a punishment, but one that I was lucky to survive.
1: But, sir, survive what?
15: Barnacles, boy! The barnacles on the bottom of the ship will rip you apart as you're dragged underneath. If you survive the impact with the hull and the barnacles don't shred you to bits, you still might drown.
4: It ain't the talk I want under my roof. We'll catch the swabby, Jim. Don't you worry about that.
1: Well, shall we tell Mr. Trelawney, sir?
4: See here now, Mr. Hawkins. Here's a blessed hard thing on a man like me and I in it. There's Mr. Trelawney. What's he to think? Here I have this scoundrel Black Dog sitting in my own house, drinking of my own rum, and here you comes and tells me of it plain. And here I let him give us all the slip before my very eyes. Now, Mr. Hawkins, you'll do me justice with Mr. Trelawney now, won't you?
1: You're
4: a smart lad, you are. You're smart as paint, Jim. Smart as paint. I see that when you first came in. Now, here it is. What could I do with this old timber I hobble on? When I was a master mariner, I'd have come up alongside him hand over hand and broached him in a hold, I would have. But now, I mean...
1: Well, if you don't catch him, sir, he's a thief as well as a pirate.
4: Of course. The score. 3 scores of rummy had, Jim. Why? Shiver me timbers. I'd all but forgotten he'd skipped out on his tab. Oh, what a precious old sea calf I am, Jim. You'll be quite a help on the voyage. You and me should get on well, Hawkins. I'll take my Davy. We'll be fast friends, Jim. You'll make a fine ship's boy, all right. All right, then. Give us a salute.
1: Aye, aye, sir.
4: All right, mate, stand by to go about. Duty is duty, messmates. I'll grab my old hat, and we'll go to Captain Trelawney and report him of this affair. For mind you, it's serious, young Hawkins. And neither you or me's come out of this with what I should make so bold as to call credit.
1: What do you mean?
4: Neither of us chased him down, lad. We both have that to claim credit for. And the squire will not look kindly to letting a pirate slip away, being a man of the law and all. But dash my buttons, Jim. We'll just tell it to him straight. And neither of us will have to bear the full blame, eh?
1: What you mean? I pointed him out.
4: Well, that was a good one about my score, though. I completely forgotten. That old tar owed me for 3 goes of rum.
1: What's so funny, sir?
4: 3 goes of rum, Jim. Keep up, Jim.
1: I'm trying, sir, but it's very crowded. How do you move so fast with that one leg?
4: I'm a tall man, Jim. And the timber's a fine ore for the streets of life.
14: Out of the way, boy.
1: Sir,
4: hey.
1: Coming through.
16: Men working.
4: Look lively, Jim. You gotta know your surroundings on a ship. You gotta have eyes in the back of your head.
1: I'm sorry, Mr. Silver.
4: Oh, nothing to be sorry for, lad. You're just learning the trade. But you're a smart lad. You'll learn it quick.
1: I'm trying, sir. I want to know all about the ships and everything it takes to be a captain.
4: Well, there's more than just ships to being a captain, Jim. But it's a good place to start.
1: Hey, what about that ship? Oh.
4: What happened there?
1: It looks so new.
4: She was a beauty before they painted it. Used to be a British frigate before the war. And look, that one over there, she was a pirate ship turned privateer. Beautiful French ship she was.
1: Have you sailed on a lot of ships, sir?
4: Aye. But not in many a year, Jim. But yes, I've sailed on many a ship in my day. I was still walking without my timber. Now, our ship? She's a beauty.
1: The Hispaniola.
4: Well, that's her name now. She's been called a thing or two before.
15: but she was a Spanish ship once. You'll need to know the rigging and the wheel, Jim. Ship's boys gotta know all the duties aboard a ship.
1: Yes, sir. I'm ready to learn.
15: Of course you are, Jim. You're smart as paint you are. You'll learn it up fine.
1: I've always dreamed of going to sea, sir.
15: You ever been aboard a ship like this, Jim?
1: No, sir.
15: You know the stern from the bow? Port from the starboard?
1: Oh, I know the bow is in the front. And
15: I'm just yanking your chain, matey. We'll get your sea legs fitted in no time, to be sure, Jim. You'll be in ship shape in no time. Old Long John will square you away. Don't you worry about that. You have any questions? Just come and ask Old Long John in the galley. You know the galley, don't you, Jim? Right?
1: Galley. Oh, it's the ship's kitchen.
15: All right, you are, matey. Smart as paint you are. Smart as paint.
16: Chariots along and we'll all hang on behind.
4: But you weren't able to track down this black dog person, and you let this pirate just walk off?
15: No, no, Mr. Trelawney, sir. He ran out on his score of 3 goes of rum, sir. And that's how it were now, weren't it, Hawkins?
1: Yes, Mr. Silver's telling the truth.
15: He did run off, and I sent 2 men to chase him down.
17: A pity. I would have liked to ask that man a few questions, Trelawney.
4: Indeed, Doctor.
15: 1,000 apologies, sirs.
4: Well, don't worry, Mr. Silver. We set sail to a place this blackguard won't be able to bother us. All hands aboard at 4 this afternoon. We set sail on the tide.
15: Aye, aye, sir. I'll just go finish packing me things and say goodbye to the missus and all.
17: Well, Squire, so far I haven't put much faith in your hiring. But this Mr. Silver suits me. He seems like a promising addition.
4: Thank you, sir. I believe he'll be our trump card on this little treasure hunt.
17: Are we waiting for anything else?
4: Well, the cargo is being loaded. The captain I hired to head the crew, Mr. Smollett is his name, will meet us on board shortly. By heaven, I think we're all ready. Let's have a toast, eh? To the sea!
18: To the sea!
4: Well, it was the War of Independence, and I was just about your age when Marion, the Swamp Fox himself, appointed me to his unit. He realized I was the fastest hand on the reload. I could reload a musket faster than they could shoot
1: them. But, sir, my question was, why did they call you the Squire?
4: Oh, of course. Sorry, my boy. I got carried away. I was nicknamed the Squire, as in an assistant to a knight.
1: From back in the old ages?
4: Yeah. A squire gives him his sword and helps him put on his armor before a tournament or before a battle.
1: So you just helped the soldiers reload?
4: Well, yeah, I suppose I did, until they realized that I was a good shot, too.
19: Excuse me. Excuse me, sir. Mr. Trelawney.
1: I think that man is waving at us.
4: Oh, that's just Mr. Arrow, our first mate. Let's get aboard, Jim.
20: The crew was busy loading the Hispaniola when we arrived. Mr. Trelawney was in fine spirits and led the doctor and me aboard, only to find trouble already brewing.
4: Ah, smell the salt breeze, Jim, the scent of adventure, and ahoy, and good morning, Mr. Arrow. Are we on schedule for departure?
21: Mr. Trelawney, sir, Captain Smollett asking to speak with you, sir.
4: I am at the captain's service, Mr. Arrow. Send him to my quarters, and we'll talk there.
21: Aye, aye, sir.
4: How goes the stowing, Mr. Arrow? All shipshape, I hope?
21: Indeed, sir. We'll be ready to sail on the tide as you wish, sir.
4: Good to hear, Mr. Arrow. Carry on. Ah, Captain Smollett. You wish to have a word, sir?
22: Indeed.
4: Shall we have a dram and discuss the voyage?
22: I would wish to speak to you in confidence, sir.
4: Oh, very well. Very well. Follow me. Come along, Jim. You too, Livesey.
1: All right, sir.
4: one for you, Mr. Smollett?
22: None for me, sir. Just the business.
4: Well, Captain Smollett, what have you to say? All good news, I hope? All shipshape and seaworthy?
22: Well, Mr. Trelawney, sir, I'll speak plain if you don't mind.
4: Of course, man. Speak plainly. We've no time to beat around the bush. Adventure is afoot.
22: I'll speak plain, but I'm afraid what I have to say may offend you, sir.
4: Out with it, man. What furrows your brow?
22: I don't like this crew, sir. I don't like the men, and I don't like my officer, Mr. Arrow. Well, that's the short and sweet of it, sir. My two cents.
4: Well, perhaps, you don't like the ship?
22: I can't speak to that, sir, not having seen her tried at sea. Seems a clever craft to me. More I cannot say about her.
4: Oh, possibly, sir. Is it that you do not like your employer, either?
22: Meaning you, sir.
4: Meaning me, sir.
17: Calm yourself, Squire. Questions like that won't help us at all. The captain here has either said too much or he has said too little. And I'll not know which till I've heard a further explanation of his words. You say you don't like this crew, sir. I ask why.
22: I was engaged, sir, on what we call sealed orders, to sail this ship for that gentleman, wherever he says I should sail it. So far, so good, but now I find that every man before the mast knows more than I do about our voyage. I don't think that's very fair now, do you?
17: No, I don't. Please continue, sir.
22: Next, I learn that we are going after treasure. I hear it from the deckhands, mind you. Now, treasure is ticklish work. I don't like treasure voyages on any account. And I don't like them above all when they are secret. And when begging your pardon, Mr. Trelawney, when the secret has been told to the parrot.
4: Silver's parrot?
22: It's a figure of speech, sir. Blabbed, I mean. It is my belief that neither of you gentlemen know what you're getting yourselves into. But the way I see it, none of us will make it home alive with the way things are now.
17: Every expedition is a risk, to be sure. But I dare say we are not so ignorant as you believe us, sir. You say you don't like the crew. Are they not hard workers? Good, trained, seafaring men?
22: I don't like them, sir. And I think I should have had the choosing of my own hands. I was hired after most of the crew was already signed aboard. What authority am I supposed to hold over men who obey a different man?
17: You have a point, sir. Perhaps you, as the captain, should have had a say in the men you were to sail with. My friend here would have perhaps taken you along with him, but the slight, sir, was unintentional and was not meant to undermine your authority.
4: Of course not. I was merely trying to make your job easier.
17: And what is your quarrel with Mr. Arrow, your first officer, Captain? You don't like him either?
22: I don't, sir. I believe he's a good sailor, but he's too free with the crew to be a good officer. A mate should keep himself to himself. He shouldn't drink with the men before the mast.
4: You mean he drinks on the job?
22: No, sir, just meaning he's too familiar with the crew.
17: Well, now that we have the long and short of it, sir, tell us what you want.
22: Well, gentlemen, are you determined to go on with this cruise?
4: Like I am, sir.
22: Very well. Then, as you've heard me very patiently saying a few things that I could not prove, hear me a few words more.
4: Yes, sir.
22: My first point. They're putting the powder and the arms in the forehold. Now you have a good place under the cabin right here. Why not put them here?
4: I suppose we could hold them a bit closer to us.
22: Second point. You're bringing four of your own people with you, and they tell me some are to be berthed forward with the crew. Why not give them the berth right here, beside the cabin?
4: Easily done. And a good thought at that. Any more requests, Captain?
22: One more. There's been too much blabbing.
17: Far too much.
22: I'll tell you what I've heard from the crew myself. That you have a map of an island. That the island lies only a week's sail from here due south by southeast.
4: I never told that to a soul. It must have been you or Hawkins.
1: Mr. Trelawney.
4: I may have told a few people, but in great confidence, I assure you.
22: Even the hands know it, sir. It doesn't matter if you told a soul or not. The secret is out. and the culprit matters not anymore. The word is out and can't be put back in.
17: Indeed, sir. What would you have us do?
22: Well, gentlemen, I don't know who has this map, but I make it a point it shall be kept secret even from me and Mr. Arrow. Otherwise, I would ask you to let me resign, sir.
17: I see. Let me see if I understand. You wish for the details of this matter to be kept dark, and you wish to make a garrison of the stern of the ship, manned with my friend's own people, and provided with all the arms and powder on board. In other words, sir, it seems you fear a mutiny.
22: Sir, with no intention to take offense, I deny you the right to put words into my mouth, sir. No captain would be justified in going to sea at all if he had ground enough to say that. Mutiny is serious business. As for Mr. Arrow, I believe him thoroughly honest, and some of the men, too. They seem like honest folk. Maybe they are, for all I know. But I am responsible for the ship's safety and the life of every man Jack aboard her, and I see things going, I think, not quite right. And I ask you to take certain precautions, or let me resign my berth and be done with it.
17: When you came in here, Captain, I would swear you had more on your mind to speak than this.
22: When I came in here, I meant to get myself discharged. I didn't think that Mr. Trelawney would have heard any of this. Fired me safely on the spot.
5: And you would have been right, sir, if Livesey hadn't been here to mediate. I would have had you carried out of here. But, as it is, I heard your concerns and requests, and all will be done as you desire. But I shall think the worse of you, sir. I shall think the worse of you.
22: You can think of me as you wish, sir. I'll do my duty all the same.
17: Trelawney, contrary to all my notions, I believe you have managed to get two honest men on board with you. That man Smollett and Mr. John Silver.
5: Silver, yes. But as for that intolerable humbug Smollett, I think his conduct unmanly, unsailorly, and downright rude.
17: Well, we shall see. His rudeness may save our necks yet. Jim, you and Redruth go get Joyce and Hunter, and bring your things back here. You will bunk near us instead of with the crew.
1: Yes, sir. Aye, aye, sir.
3: Ahoy, Silver!
9: Yo ho, mate! What's all this, then?
3: We're a change in the powder round, John.
9: Wait! By my powers. Well, if we do, we'll miss the tide. Who ordered you swabs to move the guns?
22: My orders, Mr. Silver. You may go below, my man. The hands will want supper soon.
9: Aye, aye, sir. My apologies, sir. I didn't know it was the captain's orders. I thought my mates was just wasting time for no reason is all. But I'll get supper handy, Captain Smollett, sir. No worries about that.
17: Good man there, Captain. You needn't be so stern with the fellow.
22: Yes, I'm sure he is. I'm sure. Easy with that, men. I don't want a lock missing when we get that stowed. Every pistol will be counted. I promise you.
6: Aye, aye, Captain. Aye. Our apologies, sir.
22: No man gets an easy shift on my ship, Doctor. Here, you, ship's boy.
1: Yes, sir.
22: Go help the cook with supper. Get some work in. I have no favorites on my ship.
1: Yes, sir.
22: Look alive, Mr. Arrow. Let's get this crew moving.
6: Aye, sir. Get to work, you swabs!
20: I had never had a night at the Benbow. When I did even half the work I did my first afternoon on the Hispaniola. I pulled ropes until my hands blistered. Heaved crates until my palms were full of splinters. Served the crew supper, and swabbed the deck until I could barely stand. I was dog tired. When just as the sun was hitting the horizon, the bosun sounded his pipe, and the crew began to man the capstan bar and raise the anchor. I could have been twice as tired. I still wouldn't have left the deck for anything in the world. We were finally setting sail for Skeleton Island, and for treasure.
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9: Aye, aye, mates. I'll sing you one for working, too. Fifteen men on a dead man's chest.
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9: She returned to port with an empty hold.
18: Yo-ho!
9: With one man of her crew alive.
18: Yo-ho!
9: What to sea with 75.
18: Yo-ho!
9: 50 men on a dead man's
20: chest. The song took me back to the old Benbow in a second. And I seemed to hear the voice of the captain piping in the chorus. It made me wonder how many sailors knew this shanty, and if there had, indeed, ever been a treasure chest with 15 dead men buried atop it, and where that treasure might be, and if it was the treasure we sought.

0: Treasure Island, A Telling for the New World. 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Senior manager studio capacity Carrie Perry. Head of production and finance planning Mike Peters. Head of engineering Steve Morris. Head of production John Knoll. General manager Josh Loudon. This series was edited by Matt Schwartz. Sound designed and mixed by Matt Schwartz and Thomas Uziel, MPSC. Our Foley artist was Reese Miller, with Foley editing by Thomas Uziel at Melody Gun Sound Studios in Hollywood. Mr. Terman's narration was recorded by Matt Schwartz and Eric Lutz at Fall on Your Sword in Los Angeles. On-location Walla recording was supervised by Chris Dusterdick. The original score was composed and performed by Taj Mahal, featuring Mads Tolling on violin and fiddle, with percussion by John Otis and Joey Torres. All music was produced, engineered, and mixed by Gabriel Shepherd at 25th Street Recording in Oakland. This episode featured the voices of Glenn Terman, Keith David, Nui Pompila, Lowell Deo, Richard Fish, Vince Brady, Aisha Keita, Charles Leggett, Jimmy Scullin, Charlie E. Parker, John Lowry, Philip Proctor, Kevin Williams, Simone Leorin, Drew Hobson, and Bradford Farwell. This production was recorded on location at Quigley on Whidbey Island, Washington. Our location managers were Richard Kiefer and Bear. Craft services provided by Joni Takanikos. Key art by Max Cole Takanikos. On-set videography by Chris Douthat. Star accommodations at the Inn at Langley were provided by Pam Schell and Matt Costello. Executive producers for the series are Glenn and Susan Beebe, Penelope Bell Hatton, Marika Partridge-Ravitz, Richard Russell, Glenn Terman, Leo G. Wetherill Jr. The executive producer for Otherworld Children's Media is Judith Walcott. Thank you for listening. For more, visit RadioTreasureIsland.org.
1: Welcome to Possibly, where we take on huge problems like the future of our planet and break them down into small questions with unexpected answers. I'm Megan Hall. Today, we have a question from my friend Jen Kennedy. She's a librarian at one of Brown University's libraries, known casually as The Rock. And Jen has been struggling with a confusing problem ever since she started working there.
2: It's freezing in The Rock, especially in the summer when it's hot outside. I have extra socks, I have gloves, and sometimes I even wear a hat. We all want to know, why is it so cold?
1: We turn to Nat Hardy and Will Malloy from our Possibly team to find an answer.
3: Hi, Megan.
4: Hello.
1: So what is going on here? Why would a library be colder in the summer when it's hot outside? That seems like a waste of energy, right?
3: It's a great question, and Jen is not alone on this. The internet is filled with people complaining that their local library is too cold in the summer.
5: And the answer is a little counterintuitive. It all has to do with humidity and energy efficiency.
1: Are you about to tell me that blasting the AC is actually an energy-efficient solution?
3: Believe it or not, yes. So one thing that makes heating and cooling libraries tricky is that the humidity of these spaces really matter.
5: Books need to be kept in pretty dry conditions, or else water in the air can damage them.
3: The same thing is true for anywhere else that holds sensitive objects, like art museums or science laboratories.
5: To understand how these buildings manage that humidity, we talk to someone who thinks about heating and cooling buildings efficiently every single day.
6: Hi, I'm Dave Larson. I'm the energy engineer in the Office of Sustainability and Resiliency at Brown University.
3: To understand this problem, let's go back to some of the stuff you probably learned in high school about how humidity works.
5: You may remember that the hotter air is, the more water it can hold.
6: If it's 100 degrees out, you can put quite a bit of moisture in that air and it'll be fine. Problem is, if you cool that air down, its ability to hold that water goes down.
1: So the space to hold water is shrinking, but the water isn't going away.
5: Exactly.
1: What happens if the air can't hold any more of that water?
5: It has to go somewhere, so that's when you get precipitation.
6: So it's going to rain, or you're going to have fog or snow or something like that.
3: Okay, so now picture this. Libraries, like all buildings, have ventilation, which means air from the outside gets brought into the building.
5: And on a humid summer day, that air from the outside brings a ton of water into the building, way more than is safe for the books.
3: So to deal with this, libraries need to remove that moisture from the air.
6: The best way to do that is really to get the air so cold that the moisture precipitates out of it.
5: To do this, they use a big system that's basically an industrial air conditioner.
3: It takes the humid air from the outside and makes it really cold.
5: So cold that the air runs out of room to hold the water and the water condenses into a liquid.
3: Have you ever seen a drip of water coming out of your air conditioner? That's the condensation coming out of the air.
4: Cool. So they pulled that humidity out of the air and now it's safe for the books?
3: Yeah. Now they have much drier air, but it's really cold.
6: The temperature might be 52, 54 degrees because you're trying to wring out the moisture.
5: Which is why Jen has to wear gloves in July. The hotter and more humid the summer air is, the colder they have to make it to dry it out.
3: In theory, you could heat that air back up now that the moisture is gone. And some buildings that want to be really precise about their temperature might do that.
5: But that's expensive and not very efficient. Think about how high your utility bill would be if you ran your AC and your heater at the same time.
3: So if you go to a library or an art museum in the summer, especially on a humid day, you might want to bring a sweater.
4: Got it. Thanks, Nat and Will. That's it for today. For more information or to ask a question about the ways your choices affect our planet, go to askpossibly.org. Possibly is a co-production of Brown University's Institute for Environment and Society, Ocean State Media, and WBRU.
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8: Voices of Ventura County is a remarkable collection of oral histories that commemorates the rich tapestry of Ventura County's history over the past 150 years. Curated from the extensive archives of the Museum of Ventura County's Research Library, these oral histories bring to life the diverse stories and experiences of the county's inhabitants. Thanks to a partnership with CAPS Media, KPPQLP, and the County of Ventura, this invaluable selection of oral histories has been expertly digitized, ensuring its preservation and accessibility for generations to come. From the experiences of Indigenous communities to the challenges and triumphs of modern-day Ventura County, these oral histories shed light on the region's evolution. Each account reflects the unique perspectives and lived experiences of individuals who have witnessed the county's transformation firsthand. Through their voices, we gain a deeper understanding of Ventura County's cultural, social, and economic development. Voices of Ventura County stands as a testament to the enduring spirit of the county and the resilience of its people. It is a celebration of community, culture, and the power of storytelling to bridge the gap between past and present. Jack Cantrell was born in Oxnard on October 31, 1928. He attended school in Oxnard and Ventura, graduating from Ventura College in 1950. Cantrell began surfing in 1953 after meeting a fireman named Mike Melrose. He bought boards from Velzy and glassed them himself. Cantrell surfed at Mondo's and Rincon, and he named Mary Monk's Mary Mondo. There were few people in the water when Jack began surfing, and fewer options for surfboard shapers to buy boards from. Listen now to learn about the history of surfing in Ventura County.
9: Good morning. Okay, here are these questions. Briefly, could you tell me where you were born, where you went to school, and... Where were you born and where did you go to school?
10: I was born in Oxnard, 1928. Halloween. I went to kindergarten here. I went to Sheridan Way Grammar School here. I went to Cabrillo Junior High here. I went to Ventura High and graduated from Ventura College.
9: In what year?
10: I graduated from high school in 46, and then I went to service for a year and a half, and then I went back to junior college and graduated junior college in January of 1950. But anyway, I'm a local.
9: I gathered. So 28, I think that satisfies that requirement.
10: Yeah, yeah.
9: Can you describe the first time you went surfing, where this occurred, and who was there at the time?
10: Well, what I'd like to do is mention Bill Flores. I used to go down to California Street. My mother used to take me down there and dump me off. She used to dump me off two places, San Juan Road and where the lifeguard station is now. And she used to dump me at California Street where the bathhouse was. It's near where Bananas is, or the parking structure is. And I was down there probably 12, 13, or 14 years old, and there was a guy out, either, I think it was a paddleboard. I think it was black and white. I still remember the color. And I remember seeing him on this paddleboard, but I didn't really know what he was doing at that time. This was probably during the war years, very possibly, during World War II. Mm-hmm. And anyway, that was the first time I ever saw anybody in the water on a paddleboard or surfing. And then I worked for the city of Ventura for a couple of years in the after I finished junior college in 1950. I went to work for the city of Ventura, and I met this fireman named Mike Melrose, who I happened to run into him one day out here at Mondo's, and he had a redwood surfboard that weighed 84 pounds, and he was surfing it. The surf wasn't very big. Anyway, I asked about if I could try it out, and he said, sure. So I paddled out, and I caught one wave, and I guess the standard procedure is say you're hooked. Then he built me a balsa board. It was 11 foot long. It was I call it a Simmons type. He calls it his type. But anyway, he built me a balsa board. His redwood board weighed 80-some pounds, and my balsa board weighed 40-some pounds. It was 11 foot long, and that's how I began surfing. I began surfing the end of summer, about August of 53.
9: Who else was out in the water? That you're going out at Mondo's at this point?
10: At Mondo's, yeah. Mondo's the only place I knew at that particular time.
9: And who else is out in the water in 53?
10: You know, really, at that time, I don't really remember any other boards, but there were people in Ventura that I learned later on that had boards, and I know some of them. I mean, they were local guys, but there were probably, count them on your fingers probably, the amount of boards that were around. But there was hardly anybody surfing it at that time that
9: so,
10: I know of. Anything.
9: So there were a number of times when you went out when there's absolutely nobody out in the
10: water. There was, yeah, you'd go to rain later on. That winter I went to Raincon, and even later on I changed boards. I realized that his board he'd made for me was outdated, and then I bought a Velsi board that winter. And when I started surfing Raincon, I got a kind of an education up there. And Raincon, even on a weekend, never had 10 guys, probably.
9: Now, when you bought this Velsi board, did you go to Velsi?
10: Yeah, went down to, I'd help glass that board, and...
9: The balsa board.
10: Well, no, yeah, the balsa board he made for me, and I learned a little bit about glassing. You had to go down, you couldn't even buy glass retail, and you had to go down to a company called Falco, down in Santa Monica, I believe, and buy it. And anyway, I helped glass that board that Mike Melrose built for me. And I ordered my first board from Velsi, and I think Velsi, I don't remember if he was on Pacific Coast Highway still in or not, because when I first met him, he was on Pacific Coast Highway by Malibu Pier. But later on, he moved to Bologna Creek in Marina del Rey.
9: Down on Lincoln Boulevard.
10: Yep.
9: Is it Lincoln?
10: Well, it might have been off Lincoln. It was near Bologna Creek in Marina del Rey.
9: Okay. There

0: pick a lot of sports.
1: You put the, I mean, you put the fin on?
0: Yeah.
1: And where did you get the fin?
0: Made it. Just out of wood. Just a piece of wood. Didn't make it.
1: And you glassed it?
0: Yeah, and you just laid the, you chopped up the, to get the, where the fin connected to the balsa board.
1: Right.
0: You chopped up the cloth, and you had a couple of nails to, that would, in the balsa wood, it would hold, if you got the fin where you wanted it, and then you chopped up the cloth and put it down at the very bottom around where the fin and the board were connected.
1: Right.
0: And then you just took cloth and went down and laid over that. And that's what held the fin on. And they stayed on pretty good. Nothing like today, but I mean, but fins used to come off that time, but you could make them stay on for a while.
1: Now, out in the water, from your earliest recollections, who were there other people that were out in the water when there were people out?
0: Well, I remember very few guys from Santa Barbara. There was more guys from Santa Barbara than there was from Ventura. And I remember a guy named, there was Jeff White.
1: Light? I like you.
0: Jeff White, yeah. He's
1: Jeff
0: still
1: White.
0: Alive. And he was around a guy named McCaffrey, who's dead, been dead a long time ago.
1: McCaffrey,
0: yeah.
1: Was he also from Santa Barbara?
0: Yeah, he was Santa Barbara.
1: Right.
0: And then we had a small group from Ventura here. There was Ned Bartles and Charlie Price. I can't remember the exact, Harold Hildebrand. I just can't remember the very, very first ones. But there was a Pete Marriott was had a board at the time. I think Ron Hertel had a surfboard, George Lanthorn. I just can't remember all of them. I'd have to write it down and think about it for a while. But there were quite a few people with boards. And it was a very small group, and everybody was very, I don't know how to explain it to you, but everybody was very friendly, and we were all for the same thing, to have fun. Most guys were just to surf because they enjoyed it. They didn't surf to outperform the other guy. They just surf to have fun.
1: Now, you've often been credited with giving Mondo's Mary her name. Is she the first female surfer that you ever knew that went out in the water locally?
0: Mary, I was at Marine Con one winter. I can't remember what year, but I'm going to say the middle 50s sometime.
1: All right.
0: And Mary, I never used to talk to a lot of people, it seemed like, but Mary and her husband and her son, her husband was named Bob, and Mary, and her son was named Larry, and Larry was probably about 13 or 14 years, and they were watching a surf there, and I got talking to them, and anyway, Mary said she's going to get a board, and Bob and Mary were not wealthy people, and they both worked. And they saved their money, and they both bought boards. I think they bought three boards, one for their boy and themselves, and they started serving Rincon. And Mary was a very friendly, she talked to everybody. And I had a lot of room in my truck, and Bob worked, and I used to take off work once in a while. I like Mary. And my wife, my ex-wife Joyce, liked Mary.
1: Mm-hmm.
0: And I used to call up Mary, and I'd say, you want to go to Sakis, or you want to go to Rincon? And she'd always say yes. And I used to take Mary serving at the Rincon. I used to take her to Sakis quite a bit. And we always had fun with her. And then, and she lived here at Freya Beach. But we didn't surf here then. We didn't surf here then because we didn't even know it could be surfable. We knew Mondo's could be surfable, but actually there was a surf break right in front of her house that when Rincon started getting crowded, I can't tell you what year it was. I'm going to say late 50s or early 60s. Mary said one day, I wonder if we could surf here. And so we started surfing in front of her house.
1: And there was nobody else surfing there at that time?
0: There was nobody surfing there. No, Mondo's had been surfed many years before. But I don't know if anybody had ever surfed up there before. Now, I'd never seen anybody, and Mary had never seen anybody. But we were probably the first people to surf what they call Mary's or Granny's or Pitus Point. They got different names for her.
1: Now, she was she the first woman surfer that you ever knew that was out in the water? Do you recall any other women being out in the water at that time?
0: Well, the only other woman, there was very few.
1: Yes.
0: I really can't remember. Oh, there was a woman named Joanne Hill, had been surfing before Mary, and she lived at Freya Beach also. And she had an old Simmons board that she sold to Craig Underwood. And Joanne Hill, if she was alive today, she could really probably give you some information. Joanne probably surfed before I did. In fact, I'm positive she did.
1: And you're on record as going in the

0: daughter at what, 53?
1: Yes, 53. And I know that Joanne Hill was in before me. So that'd be one woman. And she was a, Joanne was a very knowledgeable woman of different, of history.
0: Yes, and she lived here at the beach.
1: She did live at the beach, but she passed away a few years ago, cancer.
0: Okay.
1: Very nice lady.
0: Before we get on, I'd like to touch on Mondo's for a minute. Now, according to everything that I know, Mondo's, which was a restaurant.
1: Right, steakhouse.
0: A steakhouse.
1: Yeah, and fish probably too.
0: Was closed about that time, right?
1: Mondo's was closed in, I'm not sure what year it was. He got sick probably in the early 50s. I don't know what year it closed. I remember it was torn down in like 1954. And Mrs. Baptiste, who owned the property here, who took care of the property here.
0: Right.
1: She gave a man named LaSalle, she gave him the lot if he tore down Mondo's Steakhouse. And it had probably been vacant for a couple of years at that time. I really can't tell you.
0: We're talking 52, you know, 53.
1: Early 50, I don't know what year he died, but...
0: I believe he died in 1961.
1: What year?
0: 61.
1: For that long he lived, so I didn't think he was alive. I thought he died in the 50s.
0: Yeah.
1: So you know more about it than I do. But I remember it was torn down in 50. I can tell you the reason I knew it was torn down. Because I stopped by to see that lot, and I asked Mr. LaSalle if he wanted to sell it. I thought I could build a little redwood beach cabin out here.
0: Mm-hmm.
1: And he said, I don't want to sell it. Well, anyway, I ordered a 55 holes in 55. And
0: right.
1: I gave $1,000 down, and I remember that. That was probably all the money I had. And he called me up, and he said, Jack, I've changed my mind. I'd like to sell that lot. I said, what do you want for it? I said, I want $1,500 for the lease. And I built a new seawall. And he'd built a seawall out of used telephone poles. And he'd gone out further out in the ocean with it. And he made a bigger lot. It's a huge lot, about 100 feet wide, 50 or 60 feet.
0: 100 feet ocean.
1: Width, wide.
0: Yes.
1: Width. He made it
0: ocean
1: a huge
0: frontage.
1: Lot. In fact, it was big enough for three houses, the lot was. And he wanted $1,500 for it. And I told him that I was sorry I didn't have the money to buy it. I just bought a new car and I felt broke because I was. And he built this house. Mr. LaSalle owned, you drive right by it, but in Casitas, there's a, you know, a little on the curb there in Casitas, that little sells used kitchen bathtubs and heaters. And
0: yes, stuff. Yes,
1: well, that's
0: yes.
1: His son there.
0: And oh, really?
1: That was Mr. LaSalle's business. And he sold used household equipment, like plumbing equipment was especially. And everything he built in that, he built a house there. One of his sons was a plastering contractor, but anyway, everything in that house that when it was built was used. And he built this huge, huge house there. And he lived it until he died, and his daughter lived it for a couple of years after, and they sold it. And it's been a kind of like a motel ever since then. I think it's got 8 bedrooms and 2 kitchens and no telling what else.
0: Well, I think it's really interesting that there are probably a number of people who go out in the water regularly who don't have any idea where the name Mondo's came from.
1: Yeah. Well, anyway, let's go back to Mary again. What happened was Mary's name was Mary Monk, M-O-N-K.
0: Right.
1: And Mary was a lot of guys from the valley like her. She used to, Mary talked to everybody. I said, Mary, quit talking to those guys. You know, because they all wanted to be nice to Mary. And Mary was really fun to be within the water. But anyway, we were surfing Mondo's, and I thought, gee, I don't like Mary Monk, that name, so I just kind of named her Mary Mondo. It just seemed better, and everybody just picked up on it, and she never complained then.
0: So you call her Mary Mondo, and yeah. then people flip the name around and call her
1: Mondo's Mary.
0: Mondo's Mary.
1: Yeah, they flipped it around. It was actually Mary Mondo to begin with.
0: I see.
1: But whatever, and she's never taken offense to it.
0: I think it's following her.
1: Yeah. But anyway.
0: Well, that's very interesting. She's in all the recorded interviews, that she always talks about you and how you were very friendly, and you were out there at the beach and very helpful.
1: Yeah.
0: You went to Velsey to buy your first board. Were there any other places that you can remember to go buy a board?
1: No. Okay, there was two places, Hobie, which was down at, I think, Dana Point,
0: right,
1: and Velsey. They were the only two that I know of retailing boards. And there were probably some people who I didn't know building a home in a garage, probably, but like Simmons was around, probably. And
0: Bob Simmons.
1: Yeah, Bob Simmons was around. In fact, he died the year after I started. He was kind of the idol for me because of the Simmons board that I was kind of, my first board was a Simmons-type board.
0: Yes.
1: And he was kind of an idol. And he died, I think, in 1954, I think, about the winter, either the first winter I surfed or second winter I surfed. I kind of mixed up on that.
0: Uh-huh.
1: But anyway, no, but Hobie and Velsey were the only two legitimate, not legitimate, but known retail shops. And I think Velsey, I've always heard stories, but I think I missed it, where he actually started shaving boards at Malibu Pier, and they finally chased him off for leaving all the balsa chips all over
0: the shavings?
1: Yeah, oh, shavings all over the place.
0: Now, Velsey at one point went into business with, or rather, Hap Jacobs went into business with Velsey. Is that later?
1: Well, it was when I was buying boards from Velsey. Jacobs went in with him. I can't tell you what year it was, but they were still making balsa boards.
0: They were still, so yeah, they were working together.
1: Yeah,
0: so.
1: Jacobs, but you go down to the shop, and Velsey was always the politician. He was the talker, and Jacobs would just stand there and look at you. He was very quiet. And everything went wrong was always Jacobs' fault. Because I went to a luncheon one time with Velsey about 10 or 15 years ago, and I said, you don't remember me. But he said, I don't think he did, but he said he does. But he just being a politician. But I used to buy my boards. I used to buy blanks from him. There was another reason I bought a blank from Velsey.
0: Right.
1: Velsey's favorite trick was to take your, I think a complete board cost $85, a balsa board glass.
0: And that was actually another question. How much did your first board cost?
1: Well, my first board that I bought from Melrose cost, I'm going to say like $65.
0: Okay.
1: Or under $80.
0: All right.
1: I remember because he did charge me for the material and the balsa and the glass, and labor was very cheap in those days.
0: Right.
1: But I don't think it cost me $60. So I think I sold it to a guy named Andy Reeder for $50, I think. It's $50 or $55.
0: Andy Reeder.
1: Yeah, he's in Santa Paula. He sold a lot.
0: I've heard that name.
1: But let me go back to Velsey.
0: Go ahead.
1: Velsey's favorite trick was you'd go down and order a board. You didn't call him up the phone like people do today. You'd drive down there. And he had just the first shop I saw his was near the Malibu Pier. Later on, it was a little ice cream place. And then he went from the Malibu Pier to a place about a block or two down, and it was just a little hole in the wall, and he wasn't there long. Then he moved to Bologna Creek. Velsey's favorite trick was to take your money. He'd take your whole $85 from you and say, I'll have your board in 3 weeks. So then you drive down there in 3 weeks, he'd say, oh, God, he said, I didn't get your board out. You have to come back down next week. What he'd done, he'd made your board, and some guy walked in, and he'd sell your board to some guy that just walked in the door. That was what it was. He did that an awful lot to a lot of people.
0: Because you were financing the materials for that board.
1: Yeah, you were just,
0: he was using your money for a float.
1: If you drove from Ventura to, we'll say, Marina Del Rey at that particular time, it was a pretty good trip in those days.
0: Well, yeah.
1: And he did that quite often. But if you bought a blank for him like I did, I never had that problem.
0: So that's why you buy the blank?
1: Yeah, well,
0: because you get the board?
1: Well, I just thought I was a better glasser than him, but I probably wasn't. But that was, that's just the way. But he did do that. Was one of his favorite tricks. And I'm not saying bad about Velsey, because he's really a good guy.
0: Well, apparently a lot of people, apparently Dewey Weber worked for him, too.
1: Say that again?
0: Dewey Weber worked for him, too,
1: I don't want to go into this, but I've heard so many stories about different people working for him.
0: Yeah.
1: Velsey was not the most legitimate businessman there was in the world, but he's a good guy.
0: Well, it seems to me that the whole surfing industry was pretty rough and tumble.
1: Right.
0: Guys trying to make ends meet. Right.
1: Guys, people did some pretty raunchy, stupid things, I think, in those days.
0: From your time in the water, this is over the whole course of time, but I realize it's a tough question. Are there a couple of events and memories that really stand out? A particularly big day or a great crowd of people out in the water?
1: You know, it's really funny you say that. I was just thinking about, there's two things to remember. A Yeager had come to Santa Barbara in the early 60s, like 61 or 62.
0: Mm-hmm.
1: And
0: that's Reynolds Yeager, right?
1: Yeah, Reynolds Yeager, right, yeah. And he came to Santa Barbara. He had opened up a surfboard shop in Summerlin. And I had a Velsey board at the time. I was still surfing a balsa board, I think. And maybe I was surfing an Ole Foam, which was a lousy board, but that's another story. I bought that. I got Jack Heron talked me into buying this Ole Foam. That was the worst board I ever owned in my life. I had a beautiful balsa board before that, which I sold for like $55 to a guy in Santa Barbara who still got it to this day.
0: Yeah.
1: I wish I had it back. That's another story. But anyway, there's two things I remember I really appreciated. We had been surfing Thanksgiving Day at Rincon, and the waves were head high, just perfect shape. And there was only maybe 10 of us. I'm going to say 6 or 8. I don't even think it was 10 of us. And at that time, the highway went right by there, and you could park there. And we were all sitting there. Yeager was there, and Tom Williams, and I think Bartles, and I really can't remember who was there. But the local, I mean, we all knew each other real well. Mm-hmm. And It was Thanksgiving Day. The water was blue. The sky was blue. And everybody had just surfed themselves out. And it was just a perfect day. And that's probably one of the first times I ever talked to Yater. Yater was not overly friendly, if you didn't know him, mm-hmm. for quite some time.
0: The year again on this?
1: What year it was?
0: Do you recall?
1: I think it was early 62. Okay. Because that's when he came here. He'd been here for his time. And I didn't really get a chance to know him because he wasn't overly friendly. But it was right around his first year or so up here. And then the other times I remember surfing Rincon when it was raining. And this is before wetsuits and before leashes. And we used to go there. Rincon would be head high plus a couple of feet, maybe like 2 feet over your head. It could be your hands, especially the boards you had. The boards were slower than you. In those days, what you did, you just took off, turned right, and you went because the boards were slow. You couldn't do all the hot dog things they do today. Mm-hmm. And you'd surf I surfed up at Rincon in 50 degree water. In fact, I surfed there one day, it was 48 degrees. And your parts freeze up, your toes freeze up. But we either used pallets, wooden pallets, or we used tires. And we'd bring pallets up there. And I used to bring them up myself. I had a truck. And we'd burn these pallets. And we'd go out in the water and surf for about 20 minutes. And then we'd catch two or three waves, or maybe, and then we'd come in and tell lies for about half an hour, you know, and sit around.
0: No, we're not talking, No wetsuits.
1: No, I mean, that's what I'm trying to say. You can only stay in the water 20 minutes.
0: You
1: were frozen, and you come in, and we used to drink Thunderbird and Ripple wine.
0: That's a fine vintage.
1: Yeah, 75 cents, I think, on Thomas. but we'd just tell lies around there drinking. You know, and I remember some of those days better. And then I also remember surfing Rincon with, I can't remember, I really apologize for not remembering who I surfed with, but I remember surfing Rincon and just back and forth. I mean, my arms, I'm surprised my arms didn't fall off. I mean, nobody around, all you had to do was just catch waves. And it seems like you can't do that today.
0: Now, I know this is a long time, but are we talking mid-60s?
1: Late 50s, it might have been 50s still. You know,
0: where you could go out and surf until you couldn't surf anymore.
1: Well, yes, your arms would fall off. You thought your arms were going to fall off. It was probably the 50s, probably, because in the 60s the foam boards came out, and that kind of changed. We thought it got crowded then. I quit surfing in 62 because I thought it was too crowded.
0: Well, I've met a number of surfers who keep quitting, and yet they're still out in the water.
1: Right,
0: so it's an interesting sport that one quits, but
1: I started sailing first, and I bought a catamaran and started sailing a catamaran mm-hmm. in Santa Barbara, and surfing was second, sailing was first.
0: How many times have you quit surfing?
1: Sir?
0: How many times have you quit surfing?
1: Actually, I never really quit, but I mean, surfing was second.
0: Yes. Right.
1: Okay, then at California Street in 1970 or 69, I got my wallet stolen, and I quit surfing. I didn't surf California Street from that period till 1986. I didn't surf California Street for 15 years.
0: That's incredible.
1: Yeah, I surfed up here for it. We bought a place here in 1970, and I surfed in the wintertime up here, and I sailed in the summertime and swam. And then there's a little summer break once in a while you get. Mm-hmm. But I didn't surf California Street for over 15 years.
0: Now, you say you bought a little place in 1970. That's not where we are
1: right now. Here. Yeah.
0: This is not. Well, this is a gorgeous location.
1: Yeah, we bought it in 1970, and we paid,
0: Yeah.
1: But we bought a leased land, and then in 1981 or 82, Mrs. Baptiste sold us the property.
0: Right, so up until that time you were leasing from the Baptiste.
1: Yeah, they're very nice people.
0: I think we touched upon this earlier. You have had some experience with dolphins or other sea life while out in the water?
1: Well, not. You know, everybody asks you about sharks. I've never even seen what I would call a dangerous shark in the water. I've seen, like, Rincon. We first started surfing at Rincon in the early 50s there. The basking shark used to lay there in the water. And the people, the amount of surfers finally chased them off. But they used to lay. We used to surf right over them, or they'd be laying in the water right. They'd be laying in the sun.
0: These are big.
1: Yeah, they're pretty. Oh, they get. Yeah, these were about. Some of them maybe. They could get to 20 feet, but these were probably 10 or. Mm-hmm. They were big enough, but we knew they didn't eat. They didn't eat people. They ate plankton.
0: That's a good thing.
1: I'll tell you two stories about Rincon again.
0: Please.
1: At that time, there was a man. I think he's. I don't know if he's dead or alive now, but a man who lived there named Tom Farmer, and he used to row out of Rincon and have nets out. He'd bring it, he did everything by hand. He had a dory and he'd row through the surf, summer and winter, and he caught thresher shark. And there was, and out here at Freya, right here, this access gate right up here, there was a Ben Hinkey used to do the same thing, catch thresher shark right here. And I think the Caucasian people wouldn't eat thresher shark then. And they used to haul them to Bickersfield and sell them for 10 cents a pound.
0: Now, how are they catching these?
1: Sir?
0: How were they catching these?
1: With nets.
0: With nets.
1: Yeah, and they used to wind the nets by hand, I mean, with a roller. And they had Tom had arms as big as my legs. And but anyway, what I was getting to about Tom Farmer, was he lived there at Rincon Point. And anyway, what he used to do when he caught a shark with teeth, he put the jaws out there so you could see and let you know that you weren't the only one out there. And some of the jaws were pretty good size.
0: Have you ever been in a wave with a dolphin?
1: Oh, you know, okay, I have never, that's a good question. I actually, when a dolphin's in a wave, I try to let the dolphin have the wave. I don't want to get hit by it. I don't want to tangle the dolphin. But about 15 years ago, I was surfing up off Mary's house, and I got a characteristic because my paddle power's never been 100%. And I caught it, the waves are about waist to shoulder high, and I caught a wave, and what I usually do is paddle up to where I'm going back up to where I want to catch waves at. And when I get really close, like within 50 feet of where I want to catch the next wave at, I'll kind of sit my board and kind of paddle on my haunches and paddle like an old, like they call it the old man's paddle. And that's the way you used to paddle on the balsa boards because you do it real easy. But anyway, I'm paddling up, and there was some outside of me about 30 feet or less than 50. There was a couple of dolphins surfing in the swell, not the swell itself. You could see them, and it's really pretty to see them. They do it quite often. But anyway, out of the clear blue sky, my board was about 9'6". The right side of my board, a dolphin under full power came right out of the water, leaped out of the water right in front of my board, and his belly got me on the right shoulder. It happened so fast that I wasn't scared. And after I got thinking about it, I really got scared because I think he could have hit me in the head or in the chest. I honestly believe he would have killed me because that's how fast. It was just like a projectile. And that's my only encounter that I really felt that I could have got hurt with an animal in the water.
0: Now, that's incredible. Number one, was this animal going the opposite direction?
1: No, he was coming down also.
0: He passed you.
1: Well, no, I was paddling this way. And
0: right.
1: He came out this way.
0: Oh, I see. He went over you.
1: He just went, like my board was like this at this angle.
0: Yes.
1: And he came out right here and went right over. He got me right here in the shoulder. He got me out. No, he didn't knock me off the board.
0: That's it.
1: But afterwards.
0: Sort of an aquatic drive-by.
1: And there's a guy on the right of me about 15 feet away, who I don't know who it was. He says, I don't believe that. You know, I said, I don't either. And then for a couple of years after that, when I was surfing out there and the porpoises were sliding down the waves, I used to prone on my board.
0: Uh-huh.
1: And now I don't, I'm getting lax again, now I don't do it. But I that's probably the closest I ever came to getting hurt by an animal.
0: That's incredible. Yeah. It truly is. Well, I've been asking a number of people, when was the last time you went surfing? When was the last time you went surfing?
1: Last night.
0: Yeah. And you're going to go out tonight, right?
1: I'm going to go out maybe as soon as you leave.
0: Well, then I'll try to make this quick.
1: That's okay.
0: Do you have any feelings about surfers or surfing today?
1: Oh, that'd take me a week to tell you about that, Charles.
0: Okay.
1: We're so disgusted with surfing. Surfing has just changed so much. There's some people do it, I think, for the camaraderie. I can't pronounce it.
0: Camaraderie?
1: Camaraderie, yeah.
0: Yeah.
1: Some people surf because they want to be Tom Curran.
0: They want to be a star.
1: Yeah, they want to be a star, right. There's just too many people want to surf for different reasons, and there's just too many, there's no courtesy at all in the water. Even people who used to be courteous are not courteous anymore.
0: Right.
1: And it's really it's not really as enjoyable for me anyway as it used to be. But the people who start surfing today have no idea the way it used to be 30 or 40 years ago. Because the things that happen today out there, if they happened 40 years ago, somebody would have wiped their nose in the dirt very fast. And it did used to happen.
0: Now, what about individuals of your own age group? Do you find that they are, in general, more genteel, more considerate?
1: Every generation, like I'm 71 years old, I'll be 72 in a couple of months, And my generation, morally and how these Curtis,
0: right.
1: they are a lot better group. And the mixed group, and I think the Vietnam guys are the ones that are really, which would be, they're in their 50s now. Uh-huh. And I think they're the ones that are really aggressive and have changed things a great deal. I think the younger ones, everybody wants theirs now. Nobody yes. wants to wait for the next wave. They just, whatever, you know. They,
0: do you find there are more older people in the water?
1: Well, a lot of people made a comeback. I think there's people who surfed maybe just 1 year or two mm-hmm. years, or surfed for
0: right.
1: a couple of months, or
0: right.
1: maybe bought a board and never used it and never knew how to put their. There's father and sons and probably grandsons out in the water now.
0: Now, when did you notice this first happening? I think you're right.
1: Well, it's really heavy in the last 10 years.
0: In the last 10 years.
1: Yeah, but I think it started in the 80s, really. But you didn't notice it as bad. But I think the longboard comeback was in the 80s.
0: Right.
1: And I think now it's just full bore.
0: I think I hear that longboards are in some areas selling shortboards 3-1.
1: Yeah, I can believe it. Yeah. Yeah.
0: Well, they're easier to paddle, aren't they?
1: Yeah, well, the older guys get into them, and if you could go to your father's son or a father-daughter
0: right.
1: thing.
0: Well, that's a lovely thing.
1: Yeah, and it's good. I like to see the families, but some of the fathers don't teach their children, they're just like a dog-eat-dog. The young guys.
0: Proper water etiquette.
1: There's none. It's really hard to find it.
0: Mm-hmm.
1: But
0: mm-hmm.
1: every once in a while you do, but it's a minority instead of the majority.
0: What do you think about, do you think that when you go out in the water earlier, that people are more polite?
1: No, because I used to go down to surfers. I started surfing California Street in 86 again, and I used to dawn patrol it. And at that time, there was maybe less than 10 people out dawn patrolling it.
0: Right.
1: And
0: right.
1: everybody kind of knew each other, and there was no promenade down there. There was just a dirt parking lot still. And people were pretty good. When I say 10 people in the morning, there probably wasn't even that. There was probably 5 or 6. On the weekends, there would probably be 10 or more. But on the weekdays, there would be very few. Now, there's a group that goes down there at dawn, and they want to catch a certain amount of waves before they leave. They don't care who they run over or what they do.
0: So they surf. They look like they're surfing, and they only have an hour to do
1: right.
0: it.
1: Right, and so they want to catch 10 waves an hour. If they don't catch 10 waves, they think they're deprived.
0: Oh.
1: but that's the way I look at it. You know.
0: Well, that's an interesting thing. We see our society seems to be speeding up, and so we compress everything in.
1: Yeah.
0: And this is an hour of quality surf time, and that's
1: yeah.
0: what we're doing.
1: They don't care how they get them or who they get hurt. And there's a lot more people. The worst thing is, I think a lot more people get hurt than we ever hear about. You know, I mean, there was a guy at California Street. Some doctor was down. He just came down early morning to catch. This happened 2 weeks ago.
0: Yes.
1: He just came down to catch a couple of waves before he went to work. Just on a Saturday morning, and he got it in the mouth. So he had a hole in the lip above and a lip below.
0: Uh-huh.
1: And he got hit pretty good. And somebody else got him. And then but a lot of guys get hit down here. You still hear about them all. Mm-hmm. I have been surfing a lot for the last 3 or 4 years. So I just know it's a zoo. I call it a zoo. And I try to sneak out, but in the mornings, I think there's a group that comes down to dawn patrol. There's another group that comes in. As soon as they leave, there's another group that comes in. And sometimes if you're lucky, you can kind of get an in-between group, maybe get a half an hour, 45 minutes of peaceful surfing.
0: But so as a local, you try to time it between crowds.
1: Well, you try, but it's impossible. But I live here at Freya Beach, and once in a while I can sneak out and get 15 minutes or half an hour of surfing for about 15 guys paddling in front of you. Like in the wintertime out here, when the surf's up, you'll have, especially the shortboarders, they're just merciless. They'll take off white water on you. You can be in a wave surfing down, they'll take off in front of you and back of you. And they'll pretend like they've been in the wave the whole time. They play all the tricks. I used to be able to be fast enough to kind of combat it. I'm so slow now that it's really hard.
0: Well, there's no damn respect for their elders, huh?
1: No.
0: Well, I've asked you all the questions that I came here. Is there anything that you'd like to add that you think that I haven't touched on?
1: No, you've asked me some of the things. I'm not trying to download surfing. I think surfing is one of the. I still love it. I like to go. I like to swim. I like to go in the water. I like to sail. I like to paddle. I like the feeling of going in the water, and I just like going in the water. And I'm not trying to download, put a kibosh on it. It's just,
0: yes.
1: It's a popular sport, and there's a lot of people in it. It's too bad that we all can't learn to get along, but I don't think it's going to get any better. I think there's just too many people now. It's going to stay that way. There'll always be a lot of people.
0: Well, you know, I'd always hoped that at some point the sport would become less popular, and that I'd go back out again because I thought it would, but it doesn't seem to be slowing down at all, does it?
1: No, it's a father, children, grandchildren now. You know, I don't blame it. They just want to have a good time, like little Mondo's Cove down here. I remember going to Mondo's, and I remember going to Sullimore even, and parking there and being, you know, and nobody being there but me. I mean, the only one there, the only person there. And you just about can't go by Sullimore any time of day or night without somebody being there. And you go by there, there's 30 to 50 cars there most of the time. But I used to go park at Sullimore to 50 to be the only person there. In fact, you never asked me this, but I honestly think we were one of the first guys to ever surf that little reef there at Sullimore. The locals there, I always called it Little Sullimore, and then the big Sullimore was the one reef outside. But the locals called it Mariah's in the old days.
0: Mariah's,
1: yeah, that's what they called Little Sullimore there.
0: Any reason that you know of?
1: You know what, I think, to be honest with you, you have to ask Mike Smith. Mike Smith would know the answer to that, because I was involved in getting him his first board when he was 13 years old, and he's over 50 now. Mm-hmm. And then I can remember surfing. We surfed Jim Mabry, I don't know who else, a small group was surfed Sullimore, and that's when the highway was still there. And we surfed in the summertime at high tides, and we seemed to like it because it seemed like it was better to us there then. And we surfed it for one summer and maybe two summers before it caught on. And then some guys paddled out on us one day and they said, you know, we were driving by here and we saw some people surfing out, but we thought they were little kids sitting out here. And it was the exception that we were, you know, adults surfing there. And that was kind of the beginning of the end of it, because we thought it was crowded with 10 guys. Now it's got 50 there now.
0: Well, I suppose, considering the breadth of your experience, that it'll never happen again like that, days you talk about at Rincon, where there was half a dozen people out.
1: I haven't surfed Rincon for over 5 years. I got it one day, one time. I could actually catch it if I worked at it more. But I caught it with about 10 guys, and it was probably head high or close to it. And it was really good. Warm, you know, the water was still nice.
0: What kind of board do you have now?
1: Well, I've got a lot of respect for Reynolds Yater, and I think he's one of the most honest, best people involved in the business. I've always had one of his boards. I've got a Huerta board. I've got a Maxwell board. I've had Fuji boards. Velsi. I had one Oli. That's about all. I've always had a Yater board. I've had a Yater board since the foam came out. A friend of mine, Jack Herron, who started the Pop-Outs, talked me into buying this Oli foam, and I didn't like it from day one. And I took it to Yater and tried to trade it in on a Yater board. He wouldn't take it in trade. Tom Hale ran. You want to show?
0: Okay, we're back on.
1: Okay. I had this Oli board that I disliked from day one, my first foam board. And Jack Herron was friends of Oli. Tom Oli, I think, Olson. But anyway, I asked Yater to take it and trade it, and he said he didn't want it. He didn't like it. So Tom Hale had a Yater. We ran it. Him and John Thurston ran a Yater shop in Cardiff. And so Tom always came up here, and I saw Tom. I said, "Hey, Tom, I want a Yater board." And he said, "Well, I'll take it in trade." So anyway, my first Yater board, Yater meaning shape, I think John Thurston shaped it. And I've had about three boards from John Thurston. He's a real nice guy, very quiet guy.
0: And he's located where?
1: They were in Cardiff for about a year or so, and then they closed the shop.
0: Right.
1: And then they both came back up here. And I think Tom had his own shop up here at that time. He had one of the first shops. This is quite a while ago.
0: Well,
1: I'm very bad on years. I don't explain it to you.
0: Well, we can go back and do some fact checking, but yeah. I appreciate the time you spent.
1: I could go on forever, Charlie. You haven't touched me yet.
0: Well, I'm about at the end of this side of the tape.
1: No, I
0: think
1: I've really been around. I'm not bragging to you, but I've been around forever, but I can't remember all the facts or everything, you know. But I am. And the picture, the best question, Derek, and I remember different things. You know what? I have done so many things, Charles, I don't even remember, you know, that I really enjoyed. I wish I'd kept a diary. I mean, I wish I'd have said, gee, I went out and surfed Freya or Mondo's or, you know, had a great day. I never did that. You know, every day was a great day.
0: Well, it looks like you're still having them, too.
1: Yeah, but they are nothing. Really, your body doesn't. you didn't, this was a tape, so you turned it off.
0: No, this tape is rolling. Oh,
1: the tape's still rolling? Okay. Yeah. Well, when you get older, your brain and your body don't seem to work together anymore. And like one day I didn't surf for a couple of months, and I went down to California Street, and I paddled for a wave, and my brain said get up, my body didn't get up, and I felt so embarrassed that I looked around to see anybody watching, like my body wouldn't move.
0: Well, you seem very trim and fit.
1: Well, I'm trim, but my back's wore out.
0: Yeah. And, you know, I've heard this before of these surfers that are in great shape. You're 70 years old. You look 55. You know, I think the sport's done well by you.
1: Well, other than the skin cancer, but then I can't hear, can't see.
0: No, but you had a heart attack and you came back. When you had your heart attack, how long were you out of the water?
1: Actually, I only had 4 months, so I should have been out longer.
0: We see that's incredible, but I mean, that's
1: and
0: incredible.
1: I had a real bad one. You want to hear that?
0: Well, it has been covered in the newspaper, but you came out of the water, you were feeling lightheaded.
1: Yeah, I had a poop and a throw up at the same time. I didn't know what was wrong with me. And I thought I was having I hadn't had any breakfast. It was like this morning, I hadn't had any breakfast.
0: Uh-huh.
1: I thought I was having a sugar attack.
0: Yeah.
1: And anyway, Joyce found me down there, and I was walking around in circles around my pickup was parked down there at that parking structure down there. We were working at the museum. And,
0: yes.
1: And Joyce found me. She said, I'm going to take you to the house. I said, no, take me home. So she brought me home. I walked up these stairs, and I got in the shower, took a shower, went to bed. My bed's right here.
0: Mm-hmm.
1: I went to bed, and as soon as I got in bed, I knew I was sick. At this point, I never would admit it until I got in bed. But my legs were shaking, my arms were shaking.
0: So.
1: And they took me, Joyce took me to the hospital, and they said, what's wrong? I said, well, either I'm having a sugar attack, or I got the sugar attack, the flu, or I'm having a heart attack. Well, you're having a heart attack. And I was really pretty sick. I lost about 15 or 20% of my heart. And I really was weak. I couldn't do anything. I was only in the hospital 6 days, but I came home about 3 days early because I came home on Friday, but I didn't want to stay till Monday.
0: Mm-hmm.
1: And I probably should have stayed till Monday. But then I went to Hawaii with some guys, some friends, and 4 months later. And I was not full of pep. But it took me about 2 years to overcome it. To really
0: now, when you went to Hawaii, did you get in the water on a board?
1: Oh, yeah, I was surfing, yeah.
0: Well.
1: Yeah.
0: But you just guys, weren't up to speed,
1: all the,
0: right?
1: All the guys were worried about me. They thought I was going to have another heart attack.
0: Well, yeah, that would have been heck to get you out of the water.
1: Yeah. But anyway, but I felt good about 2 years, and now I'm just out of shape now.
0: Well, you don't look it.
1: Yeah.
0: I want to thank you for this opportunity.
1: Charles, sometimes you want to start another project, because I really...
0: Well, we'll do this, because I'm going to finish this tape, but yeah. we'll do this again.
1: Okay.
0: All right.
1: Because, I could tell you, so like... Yeah, I just, I watched a lot of things, but, and of all the guys I kind of forget about, there was guys surfing that you kind of forget about them.
0: Mm-hmm.
1: And, that's the trouble with this, you know, they keep writing about Mickey Dora, and I never told you about how these guys came to Redcon Point, I think it was 56, feedback knowledge of Mike Stang and Billy Fisher, Greg Nolan, another guy, and they spent one winter here. Surfing Rincon. They were the first surf homes I'd ever met.
0: What year?
1: I think it was about 56.
0: Do you think that when you first got out in the water that a lot of the people were from not around here?
1: Did you get that feeling? They weren't around here. You knew them right away. They were from like Hobie. Later on, Hobie would bring up about two carloads of guys. About eight guys. They just kind of take Rincon over. Hobie brought his, but Mickey Munoz and Bobby Patterson. Bobby Patterson and Mickey Munoz were the first guys I ever saw do hot dogs. Do hot dogs at Ringo.
0: Now, Mr. Phil Flores says that he remembers a lifeguard from Los Angeles named Peterson. Do you think that was Patterson?
1: You know, I can't answer that truthfully.
0: Okay.
1: Could have been. There was a Peterson that was famous for, was a lifeguard. Rich Hamden. Was it Peterson? Was famous for...
0: So you said Bob Patterson.
1: Bobby, no, he quit surfing. It wasn't him. No, Bobby Patterson quit surfing many years ago.
0: Okay.
1: I asked Mickey Munoz what happened to him, because I remember both Munoz and Patterson were like jockeys. They weren't very big men.
0: Mm-hmm.
1: And of course, a smaller guy looks better in the weight, I think. And I said, what happened to Bobby Patterson? Those were the two first hot dogs I'd ever seen.
0: Yes.
1: And he said, but Bobby didn't surf as well as he used to, and he just quit.
0: I see.
1: And that's too bad. He's like I say, Because I can remember when those guys came to the rink, we'd come down. In fact, we came down to Freedom Beach. We'd come down here and surf. They didn't know about Freedom Beach.
0: Well, you're very modest about your abilities, but you're still out surfing every day, and you're enjoying it,
1: well,
0: right?
1: I enjoy it, yeah. No, I enjoy it. And I, some days I have a good day, and once in a while I catch a wave, I feel good at it.
0: Well, it's beautiful out here today.
1: Yeah. The waves, this is the right, this weather, in October's when it'll start getting better.
0: Yeah, well, that's a great month anyway.
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0: Welcome to Ventura Vibe Vignettes, where we take a compact look at some local treasures. Today's adventure is at one of my favorite places in Ventura, the Ventura Botanical Gardens. So our guide today is Dr. Cahill. He's been with the Ventura Botanical Gardens for how long now?
1: I first got involved in 2007.
0: So I'm going to ask you first to give us a little background on the Ventura Botanical Gardens.
1: Sure. So the garden started in 2006 by a group of women in the community who wanted to build a botanic garden in Ventura. And they were able to generate a lot of public support to form a nonprofit. We lease the land from the city, but the city doesn't provide funding for the botanic gardens.
0: We are going to tour which of the gardens today?
1: Well, yeah, I'm really excited because today we're going to talk a little bit about the California garden. And our collection of California plants is the largest collection that we have here at the Botanic Gardens. And in our long-term master plan, it's also by far the biggest area size-wise of the different gardens here at Ventura.
0: Ooh, how big of an area are we talking?
1: Probably close to 30 acres when the California total section is done.
0: Okay, so the highlight for me is getting a tour via the golf cart. I feel like such a VIP. Okay, tell us about the first stop we're at.
1: Yeah, this is the California Native Pine Collection area. And so we have 7 or 8 native pine species here. If you look below us, we have some really large Torrey pines. We have 3 pathways that go through this area, but we also have a lot of plants that grow in association with pines, like gooseberries and many other plants. We have a really nice collection of manzanitas, and we've been adding to that every year, new wild types of manzanita, wild species, but also some of the hybrids that people grow.
0: Where do they come from? Do you grow them here yourself, or are they donated?
1: So it's a combination. So many of the plants, we have permits and we go out and collect in the wild so that we have origin information for them and that we can, in the long run, use them for research projects we have here at the garden. But we have so much space to fill up. You know, if we did that for every plant in the garden, it wouldn't really be feasible. So many of the plants we acquire from native plant nurseries or private collectors or other botanic gardens.
0: Okay, we are at stop number 2. Tell us, where are we?
1: Yeah, so we're in part of our California native plant collection that's chaparral plants. So this was all planted within the last 3.5 years, but we have a huge amount of diversity in this part of the garden, and these are all evergreen shrubs, you know, that get to be 4 or 5 feet tall. So we need probably another 5 or 6 years before things start to mature here. But we already have a lot of color in the springtime, and depending on when it rains, this part of the garden, starting in February through March and April, can have a lot of color, including bush poppies and California lilacs and lupins. So it can be a very colorful part of the garden in the early spring.
0: Okay, tell us about our next stop.
1: Yeah, so this is coastal sage scrub, which is the kind of vegetation that was originally here before humans changed the vegetation we have on our hillsides around Ventura. But it's, you know, composed of shrubs that are 2 to 3 feet tall that go dormant in the summer. So they, a lot of times in the summer months, they will look dead, but they've just dropped their leaves and they're in a dormant state. But in June, usually around June, this part of the garden is at its peak. So we have salvias, buckwheats, bush monkey flowers. So it's very colorful, a lot of insects and birds in the late spring, early summer.
0: Wow. Any nesting in here?
1: Yes, lots of nesting. And because, again, we're trying to replicate what these plant communities look like in nature, it's not like we have one plant planted, spaced out with another one. You know, we've created kind of like a carpet of plants that almost makes like a hedge. So yeah, the birds love this.
0: Do you have any wildlife cams here?
1: We do from time to time as part of studies that we do and surveys, but they're hidden.
0: Oh, I'll have to look for them. Okay. Okay, we're moving on ahead. Tell us about our next stop.
1: Yeah, this is our California native oak woodland area. And as you can see, many of the trees are still 5 or 6 feet tall. So it's going to be many, many years before it feels like a native oak woodland. But we have 7 or 8 different species of native oaks and many replicates. And many of them we've collected from different locations in the wild. We've collected the acorns and grown them from seed. So in the long run, we'll be able to use this collection if our climate changes. There may be certain ecotypes or species of oak that do better here in Ventura than what we have now.
0: All right, tell us about this stop.
1: Yeah, so this is our California coastal cactus scrub, or sometimes it's called maritime scrub. So there are places along the coast in Southern California where it's more rocky sometimes, and we have proliferation of different cactus. So we have a lot of cactus from areas in Ventura County along the coast where these grow, but then we have different species that grow along the coast in San Diego County. So we're at the edge of the chaparral area again, and this is a Tecate cypress, which is a threatened species in California. There's only one population left, which is in Orange County, and many of the botanic gardens in Southern California have this tree so that we have a coordinated conservation program. We have a lot of conservation projects built into our different collections. Some of these projects we do on our own, and many of them are in collaboration with other botanic gardens.
0: Okay, and here's our last stop on the tour.
1: Yeah, so this is our volcanic outcrop display area. So some of the plants here are endemic. They're only found in Ventura County. And it's something really unique that, you know, no other botanic garden will have. And we're slowly working on an expansion of this area, so you'll see more volcanic boulders going downslope from here. And our intention is to expand this display area.
0: So why include volcanic rock? Is that part of our makeup here in Ventura?
1: Yeah, so from Point Magoo to the Caneo Grade and parts of the Santa Monica Mountains are all volcanic. And where you have a concentration of these volcanic boulders and volcanic substrate, you get certain kind of unique plants that thrive in that.
0: Okay, what a great tour. What is your absolute favorite thing about the Ventura Botanical Gardens?
1: Well, one of the things I really love is that almost every plant has like a story to tell, either about the botany of the plant or about conservation or about how humans have used the plant. So I really love to stop and look at individual plants and share with people, you know, the stories that these individual plants have. And people often ask me, like, what is your favorite plant? And I always tell them it's the next one, because a big part of being at a botanic garden that's still fairly new is this idea of exploration and discovery. So visitors come here and they see new and interesting plants. So for me, kind of that aspect of building a new garden is my favorite part. So, you know, another thing that I really love about the botanic gardens is there's so many places to sit and rest and look at the garden and look out at the ocean and the Channel Islands and the city. And I love that because it's one of the few places in Ventura where everyone is always happy and people stop and talk to strangers. And it's a place where people make a lot of new friends. And I feel like we don't have a lot of places in the world where that happens. So, you know, that's something that just makes me really happy.
0: And I'm going to leave it there. Thank you. This is Nadine. Ventura Vibe Vignettes is produced in conjunction with CAPS Radio, KPPQ LP 104.1 FM, and CAPS Media.
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7: This is a work of fiction. 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

0: Barnaby Druthers, Midnight Phantom Part 1, written, created, and produced by J. Timothy Quirk, directed by A.J. Lynn, music by Bob Eccleston, starring Devin Richtmeyer and Humphrey Ralston, with Beverly Wanza Jones, Amy Petrucci, Robert C. Fullerton, Jim Myron, Rich Sear, A.J. Lynn, Colin Studley, and James Studley.
1: After solving the case of the new Pre-Raphaelite Brotherhood, I desired to learn more about the PRB's work and discovered a resource in Delaware. Barnaby and I intended to spend a holiday exploring art museums and restaurants when we were contacted by a Delaware Beach Community's business association. We were asked to investigate the case of the Midnight Phantom of the Boardwalk. With the name of Officer Candace Brill as our local contact, we traveled south in my rented SUV on a Friday.
2: Another $3?
1: Another toll, yes, Barnaby. I'm sure it's for another bridge crossing.
2: It is a bridge too far, if you ask me. Mother would never approve. I shall explore the possibility of a toll-free route back to Wilmington, thank you very much.
1: Regardless of the tolls, what do you think of the area so far?
2: It seems our path is paved on either side by every restaurant, furniture store, clothing, lodging, and entertainment possibility imaginable.
1: An outlet shopping as far as the eye can see.
2: There is a particular gleam in your eye, Miss Adler. Yes, I believe if one can afford the journey here, one can certainly find an establishment to spend one's money.
1: You haven't seen anything yet. Wait until we reach the main avenue and the boardwalk.
2: I can't wait. What is the possibility we'll be able to find parking before lunchtime?
1: Third time's the charm.
2: We've scoured this road for an open spot more than 5 times, surely.
1: That's if you're counting driving on one side of the road and then the other as separate attempts. I'm counting each pass as one trip. Oh, here we go.
2: The young family? The children with their buckets and spades?
1: They're returning to their vehicle.
2: Returning from their fun at the beach a bit earlier, what? Bless the impatience of toddlers.
1: In short order, we sat in the beach patrol office across from Officer Candace Brill, who introduced us to a young woman in a baseball cap and a yellow shirt with the word cadet boldly displayed on the back.
3: You'll be with Cadet Jesse Talridge.
2: So, an expert.
3: More than enough of an expert to assist you. Jesse, these are the two you were debriefed about earlier.
4: Funny. They don't look like clowns.
1: Jesse, thank you for being our point of contact here. I'm Irene Adler. This is Barnaby Druthers.
4: We're happy to have you here.
3: Jesse, when you're done here, report to Hardley. He's up at the jeweler's.
4: Yes, ma'am.
2: While we're having a full and frank discussion of ideas, Jesse, perhaps you might have a word with your superiors about the toll situation here. I mean, something really must be done.
1: Barnaby, I believe Jesse would much rather talk to us about the vigilante situation they are experiencing here.
4: They're calling him the Midnight Phantom of the Boardwalk. Have you been keeping up with the story in the news?
2: I'm afraid not, but don't take offense. It's just that if we didn't have this phantom business as a case, it wouldn't interest me at all.
1: What Barnaby means, Jesse, is that it would be best if you start from the beginning and bring us up to speed.
4: Oh. Okay. Well, last weekend was the first sighting of the Midnight Phantom. It was Friday night.
2: Let me guess. At midnight?
4: No, it was around 11:30.
2: So much for staying on brand. Do go on.
4: Revelers attempted to enter the beach after hours. They were advised to go home with extreme prejudice.
1: How extreme?
4: Some bruises. Bruised ego, certainly. A soiled pair of shorts and a towed vehicle after keys were thrown in a grate. A random volunteer offered to be a designated driver and provided the revelers with an alternative transportation home.
2: And this Midnight Phantom received the key to the city and thanks from a grateful nation?
4: No, Mr. Druthers. We do not abide vigilante activities.
2: And yet there were no deaths on the road that night, I trust.
4: There were not. But we still do not allow vigilante activities. The suspect was spotted on the subsequent evening.
2: Also at midnight?
4: Closer to 1 a.m.
2: So the midnight aspect is more of a rounding down description, if that's the phrase I'm thinking of.
1: Average.
2: Yes, thank you, Miss Adler. The average of 11 at 1 is midnight, I suppose.
4: You're paying too much interest to the name. We have no control over the name on social media. We're interested in their prohibited activities. Well, most everyone else in the squad is working on the jewelry theft thing, but I'm here to help you on this.
1: The first night the Midnight Phantom attacked trespassers. What occurred this second time, Jesse?
4: A guy with a metal detector attempted to search for treasure when it was prohibited after hours. Officer Hartley wrote that report.
1: Can we talk to the officer?
4: I'll see what I can do.
2: I assume in his second attack, a victim was also stopped with extreme prejudice.

0: More nachos, please. Thank you kindly.
1: Nice to get a bird's eye view of the boardwalk from up here.
0: Indeed. Now, perusing the packet of evidence provided by our contact, I find the incident reports, newspaper article clippings, and worse, printouts of some social media discussions.
1: Quite the representation of the law of diminishing returns. The incident reports are barely more than the narrative Jesse supplied to us, although they do provide names and addresses of individuals involved.
0: The social media posts about the event are less than helpful, but they are more colorful in their content. The artistic renderings of the Midnight Phantom are interesting, although some are not all suitable for viewing by the general public. But the overall gist is the idea that he's a hero to the locals, keeping the rowdy visitors at bay.
1: There is no evidence to support the conclusion he's a local.
2: Stop! Midnight Phantom!
0: Did someone say Midnight Phantom? Not much of a phantom if he's making it this easy to catch him.
1: Not living up to the midnight in his name, either. This doesn't seem right, does it?
0: Absolutely not. We've got a bird's eye view. What do you see?
1: A crowd is forming a circle. Difficult to see from here. I'm going down there. Don't eat all the nachos.
0: Perish the thought.
3: Return the stuffed panda bear, Mr. Arcade, or feel the wrath of Midnight Phantom!
4: Curses the Midnight Phantom! You win this time.
3: All in a day's work for the Midnight Phantom. Make sure you like, share, and subscribe.
1: Teenagers creating a performance for their video channel.
0: Copycats are inevitable, I suppose.
1: Barnaby, I'm looking at the newspaper clippings and wondering what else occurred during that weekend.
0: You mean the non-Midnight Phantom events? I suppose the character eclipsed all other stories, didn't it? State of journalism nowadays.
1: One of us needs to talk to the individuals involved in the events with the Midnight Phantom, and one of us needs to investigate and catalog all of the other events that happened those nights.
0: I'd be happiest availing myself of the resources in the local library, which is within walking distance of here.
1: Which leaves me free to visit the first victims of the Midnight Phantom, Trey and Chad Foster. Thank you for agreeing to meet me, Trey and Chad. My name is Irene Adler.
5: On advice of counsel, there's very little I have to say that's not in the official record.
1: That's understandable. My role is to attempt to prevent any further occurrences, so anything you can tell me will be helpful. Did you speak to the attacker?
5: Not much. We were told to leave. I asked who they thought they were, and we were violently and aggressively attacked.
1: Can you describe your attacker to me?
5: Excessively attacked. It was excessive force.
6: Wore all black. Black gloves, hood, had their faces covered too. It was like trying to be a superhero or something.
1: Do you think the motive was to be a superhero?
5: My lawyer says I shouldn't speculate. Right, Chad?
1: You mentioned boots. Could the boots have made these marks in the sand?
5: Could have. I don't know. Probably. We didn't get very far onto the sand ourselves before we were jumped.
6: Midnight Phantom jumped out from behind one of those wooden sheds for rental equipment.
1: You received a ride home from a random stranger. Do you know who they were? Their name isn't on the incident report.
5: Have no idea.
1: No name? Nothing? Do you know the kind of vehicle they drove?
6: Her name was Madison. She didn't give me her number.
1: But you asked for it.
6: Well, you know.
1: Did you take any photos, videos that night?
5: They're all with the lawyer. If you have any other questions, call him. Here's his card.
0: What a marvelous library.
7: Shh. May I help you?
0: Absolutely. Are you the head librarian?
7: Yes, I am.
0: Wonderful. I'd like to talk to the most knowledgeable authority in the area. That's you, I trust.

0: My name is Barnaby Druthers. I'm a private investigator. Perhaps you've heard of me.
1: Yes, I have. I've read about your work.
0: Of course you have. Librarians are a wonder. Such a pleasure to talk to.
1: The library is also a part of the association that hired you. We are to provide access to all pertinent information related to the case you are investigating on our behalf.
0: The very thing I require to the whole matter.
1: The Midnight Phantom does not represent us, you know. That's not who we are.
0: Of course not. Some hooligan or other. But what I would like to investigate, all of the events in the community that occurred that weekend that did not get such grandiose publicity.
1: Intriguing.
0: Yes, I am. Do you think you can be of any assistance?
1: Mr. Druthers, I am the head librarian.
0: Of course you are. I should have naturally known the answer was yes.
1: I'll reach out to the businesses and see if they can send me a list of anything unusual or out of the ordinary that they dealt with that weekend.
0: Thank you ever so much. It makes one wonder who needs a private investigator when one has access to the resources of the head librarian.
2: I should be receiving an email from the attorney of one of the first victims with video from that night.
0: Indeed. Well done. I have some information of my own about the weekend events that might add some more light on the subject. Peruse the list at your leisure.
2: A local jeweler reported a loss of inventory. One patron at an arcade won the big prize. A bookstore held a book signing for a local author. The library held its annual late fee forgiveness weekend. A rental facility's metal detector was not returned on time, and a local DJ on a community radio station did not show up for his shift.
0: Interesting, eh, what?
2: There was a mention in the second incident report of the Midnight Phantom of a metal detector being thrown into the ocean. Was that the detector that was not returned on time?
0: I don't believe so. The rented one was returned undamaged. I'm assuming salt water could do some damage to a metal detector, no?
2: I'm not sure. We'd have to check.
0: Regardless, it would be some coincidence to have an issue involving metal detectors on the same night, even in a beach community.
2: I don't believe in coincidences. The two mentions of a metal detector are enough to constitute a clue. Would you like to interview the second victim, Barnaby? I can drop you off and then visit the rental facility.
0: A marvelous suggestion. Mr. Ross? Jonathan Ross?
3: Who's asking?
0: Pardon my intrusion, good sir. My name is Barnaby Druthers. Perhaps you've heard of me.
3: No.
0: No matter, though it is disappointing. But we'll take the opportunity to know each other better, yes? I am Barnaby Druthers. I am a private investigator, and I'm here about the incident that occurred involving the metal detector incident. May I come in?
3: I don't want any trouble.
0: Of course not. No one does. Then again, trouble found you, and as it did, perhaps we might be able to find some resolution. How is your metal detector? Has it dried out?
3: It's waterproof.
0: Oh, that's a relief. So it still works?
3: Yes, I bought the top of the line.
0: Under warranty? Recently bought?
3: I bought it that day.
0: How wonderful for you, and how tragic someone disregarded your property.
3: Well, will that be all, Mr. Druthers?
0: No, there's more we can discuss. My role is to attempt to identify the perpetrator of the heinous act that befell you.
3: You mean you're going to find out who attacked me?
0: If it is within my power, that is my charge.
3: Come in.
0: What a lovely home. I've stayed at four-star hotels that were in less immaculate condition.
3: I'll be renting it out eventually.
0: Although I suppose you'll have to remove all the personal effects. Change all the photos and the frames, eh, what? Oh, this is you with the lovely blonde-haired young lady. You're a lucky man, Mr. Ross.
3: What more can I do for you, Mr. Druthers?
0: Tell me about your attacker, if you would be so kind.
3: She was angry. Dressed all in black from head to toe, face covered.
0: She? I just want to make sure I heard you correctly.
3: Yes, the person who attacked me was female. I guess.
0: What were you doing there? Why were you the target?
3: Wait, this is not about me.
0: Of course not. The fact that you were metal detecting when the competition was prohibited might be a bit of unfair play, but that's not why I'm here. I'm here to discover and then stop your attacker from doing it again.
3: Look, it was dark and all that, but I would have put real money on the fact that she was doing the same thing that I was, her and the other guy.
0: Other guy?
3: Yeah, there were two. But she was the one dressed up in black. He was hiding behind the shed, you know, where they stacked the rental beach chairs and such.
0: And what were they up to?
3: I just said it. I think they were doing the same thing I was.
0: Interesting. And right in one spot, eh?
3: I was just stepping onto the beach. I got stopped before doing anything.
0: I see.
3: See, from the boardwalk, there are these paths. Like, there's grass that's protected between the beach and the boardwalk, and so there are these carved out little paths, and at the end of these paths are these sheds for storage.
0: Not for changing?
3: No, just for storage. Look, there's a webcam you can see. Live webcam.
0: Are you sure that's appropriate?
3: A webcam of the beach is for tourism. Looking at the boardwalk from a distance. Look, right there. I've pulled it up.
0: My word. And it's live. That's happening right now. Does the webcam get shut off at all?
3: I don't know. I never asked. Now, where I entered, it wasn't on camera. But I was just showing this as an example because that's how people get onto the beach, through those little paths. And they were behind the shed. In other words, out of view of this camera or any other camera that I'm aware of.
0: You've been very helpful, Mr. Rost. I'm assuming if I have any further questions, I can reach out to you?
3: Sure, and you'll let me know if you catch them, the Midnight Phantom?
0: Perhaps I'll find you at the beach. It seems you had more than your share of the sun recently, the dark tan and all.
3: Just call me. Text, that's better.
0: And I assume you'll be more than happy to respond?
3: You assume a lot, Mr. Druthers.
0: See? It's as if we're getting to know each other quite well after all.

0: The facility that rents metal detectors was very helpful. I obtained the name and address of the person who rented and failed to return their equipment.
1: You are very persuasive when the situation demands.
0: True. But in this instance, I could read their screen thanks to the mirror behind the gentleman at the register.
1: So you think this person called Cole Wittenhouse from Milford is our man?
0: Certainly a person of interest. That's where we're headed right now.
1: What is it?
0: A gray luxury vehicle behind us.
1: I see it. Keeping its distance, isn't it?
0: Is it tailing us?
1: It's difficult to tell, as there are limited routes to Milford from the beach. And this is the most direct route.
0: Keeping an eye on it. But don't worry, we're not taking any routes but tolls.
1: The tail is still with us.
0: If they are tailing, we'll find out. Hold on to your hat.
1: Still with us.
0: Not for long.
1: We must have lost them.
0: But it means we must be on the right path, Barnaby.
1: Absolutely. And now for Mr. Wittenhouse.
0: Be prepared for anything, Barnaby. There's a great chance whoever's behind this business is also behind that door.
1: Our most likely suspect, eh, Miss Adler?
0: Cadet Jesse Tolleridge?
2: Barnaby? Irene? What are you doing here?
1: Is now not a good time?
0: Our story will conclude next week in Barnaby Druthers, Midnight Phantom of the Boardwalk, Part 2.

0: classic Barnaby Druthers short story, The Instruction.
1: Although the older man wore a dingy black jacket and tie that had seen more winters than its wearer cared to remember, he was very much the man in charge over the younger man wearing the bespoke Savile Row suit, and neither man seemed to fit in with their surroundings at all, which was a shabby, run-down flat. The younger man was nervous, but as an actor by trade, he was determined not to show it.
2: When do I see Quinn?
3: You live your whole life and not see Quinn. You'll be a lucky man, Grimes. It's not every day a man changes his life. There you are now. New suit makes a new man out of you already.
2: I don't feel any different.
3: Why would you? Not in this dump. The man you will become will not be caught dead here. But mind you, if Quinn discovers you have come back here after today...
2: You don't have to say it. I understand.
3: Do you, Grimes? I hope so. I put a lot of time into this.
2: I won't fail you.
3: Repeat that every day. Every day you do not reside in a squalid flat in North Islington. I want you to say I owe Quinn and Rupert Billings for my fortune.
2: You know I will, Mr. Billings. You know I will.
3: When you step out of these doors, you will no longer be Charles Edward Grimes. He will cease to exist.
2: The world of theater will be poor for the loss.
3: Hardly. If you had made any impression on stage, we would not have selected you for this most unusual performance. It is your duty and our expectation that you will refrain from attending any theater unless specifically required of your new persona, and under no circumstances will you return to the Opera Comique lest you find some of your former associates there.
2: It is a small price to pay.
3: Exactly.
1: Billings took out a parchment and placed it in Grimes' hands.
3: You attended Oxford. Professor Gwillion will say that he recalls you as a competent but unremarkable student. You will receive invitations to social events and clubs of merit. You will attend them and make yourself known.
2: Like the Duchess Gala?
3: Not immediately. Build your reputation first, Grimes. The rest will follow as Quinn has prescribed it. Accept all invitations, but be selective on any club that invites you to join, with the exception of the Grey Griffins.
2: Why the Grey Griffins?
3: I am just relaying the instructions. Undoubtedly, you will receive an invitation to visit. They will come from individuals who will speak for you and your character. The rest is up to you.
2: So these other men speaking for me, they are in Quinn's debt as well?
3: The Thames flows in only one direction, Grimes. So it is with information. If Quinn wants you to know something, you will be told. Remember that.
2: I understand.
3: That's the best answer you've given all day, Grimes. After this conversation, you will no longer answer to Grimes. Is that understood?
2: I understand.
3: Very good, Grimes. Very good. And we expect the flow of information from you to be as rapid as the Thames. Have I made myself clear? It is your sole responsibility to make yourself placed in positions of trust in very short order.
2: I understand.
3: Good. Then we have concluded our business here. Take nothing with you but the stories you have memorized. But remember that your success will come only when those stories are made about you, or rather, of the man you will portray.
2: Well, besides my stories, I shall take one other thing.
1: Grimes reached to his desk and picked up a small box with a black cloth draped over the top. Billings lifted the cloth to see the contents in the box.
3: Interesting. It is something society will remember, but use it sparingly.
2: I will,
1: Grimes said as he replaced the cover.
3: Then say goodbye to Charles Edward Grimes.
1: The two stepped into the hallway and Billings closed the door.
3: Now go. Ingratiate yourself into society as we have discussed. There's much work to be done and much expected of you in the future. Do not disappoint him, Grimes.
2: Grimes? Who is that?
3: Very good. Do not disappoint him, Winston.
2: I understand,
1: said Winston Fawcett Webberly, as he began a new role that would one day place him in direct conflict with Irene Adler and Barnaby Druthers.
4: This is a work of fiction. Any similarities between any parties, living or dead, are completely coincidental.
1: Previously on Barnaby Druthers, we were contacted by a Delaware Beach community as we were asked to investigate the case of the Midnight Phantom of the Boardwalk.
5: You'll be with Cadet Jesse Talridge.
6: Some locals consider the Midnight Phantom to be a protector of the beach. We do not see it in as favorable a light.
7: We were violently and aggressively attacked. We didn't get very far onto the sand ourselves before we were jumped.
8: Midnight Phantom jumped out from behind one of those wooden sheds for rental equipment.
1: A gray luxury vehicle behind us.
4: Still with us. And now for Mr. Wittenhouse.
1: Be prepared for anything, Barnaby. Cadet Jesse Talridge?
6: Barnaby? Irene?
1: And now the conclusion, The Midnight Phantom of the Boardwalk, Part 2.
9: Who is it, Jesse?
6: They're private investigators, Irene Adler and Barnaby Druthers. But what they're doing here, I'm not sure. How or why are you here?
4: Well, as to that, an investigator has his ways, eh, what?
1: We don't have to play coy, Barnaby. We were actually looking for Cole Wittenhouse. Is he here?
6: Cole?
9: What's up?
6: Why were you looking for him?
1: Following a lead. Mr. Wittenhouse, I understand you rented a metal detector last week?
9: Saturday?
1: Yes.
9: Oh, yeah. I returned it.
6: He returned it. Will that be all?
4: Could we ask why you rented it in the first place?
9: I didn't own one.
4: Ah, slight miscommunication, I'm afraid. My fault entirely. I meant, for what purpose was the metal detector rented?
9: To search for metal.
6: Cole's not going to be interrogated by you. This ends now.
4: Really? Because we have quite a bit to go over.
6: I think you should leave.
1: Jesse, I'm sure things can be sorted out, and that might put your mind at ease.
6: Get out!
4: I understand. Now is not a good time, Cole. If you would like to take my card, I'd be happy to sign it for you.
6: Out!
4: Well then, I suppose a bit of dinner would be appropriate.
1: Quite appropriate.
4: Soft-shell crab. What a delight. They do very well culinary-wise in the fish department here in Delaware. I'm sorry you can't partake.
1: My seafood allergies, yes. But I can enjoy the fact that you enjoy it, and the steak is quite satisfactory.
4: I'm assuming the entire meal is being expensed.
1: I've been thinking about that. If Barnaby Druthers' private inquiries becomes more than the occasional dalliance, we may want to invest in acquiring some professional tax guidance.
4: I rather like the idea of an honorarium. It keeps things simple.
1: Except it doesn't, Barnaby. It's still income. And if we treat the investigation as the business that it is, we would even be able to expense what we pay in tolls.
4: A very persuasive argument, Miss Adler, especially here in Delaware. What food for thought, as it were.
1: That's what you say when you definitely don't want to think about something. Do you think the reason you prefer the amateur honorarium method is because if you engaged in a truly professional enterprise, you might fail? Or rather, that failure might have more serious consequences?
4: I believe you are phrasing your working hypothesis in the form of a question to me.
1: You can't take the scientific method out of the girl. You didn't answer my question or refute my hypothesis.
4: Fortunately, failure is not a part of my working vocabulary. But I wonder if fear of failure is a burden for one person alone to bear, if only one person's name is on the business card.
1: Interesting hypothesis. Food for thought.
4: Saved by the bell, as it were.
1: The attorneys of the victims of the Midnight Phantom from the first night sent over a link to a shared drive. Photos and videos, presumably after the attack. Come over here and let's check out what they sent.
10: Weird one, this 10, guys. Got jumped on the boardwalk.
1: That's Chad.
4: Of course it is.
10: Trey got the worst of it. I mean, like, I'm a lover, not a fighter. The Chatter fanatics know that for sure. You know, but my man Trey, he got hit hard.
11: Shut up, Chad.
12: I'm driving. I don't want to be distracted.
10: Sure, right. Safety first, right? Chatter fanatics? But like, hey, what is your name?
12: Madison. Now, can you shut that off, please?
10: Okay. This is Chad signing off, guys. Remember to like, share, and subscribe.
1: Her name's not on the report, but clearly that Madison is the random volunteer who drove those guys home. Her name's not on the police report or in social media comments.
4: One would think one might toot one's own horn after being so generous as to drive some victims home, wouldn't you say? Isn't that what social media is for?
1: Some might not. If she wasn't a witness, she wouldn't be listed on the report either.
4: I'd like to ask our official contact, Jessie Talridge, about her, but it seems we're persona non grata with her.
1: The officer who wrote the report was someone named Hartley. We should reach out to him next.
4: Quite right. But can we see that video bit one more time?
1: If you must.
10: Weird one this time, guys. Got jumped on the boardwalk. Trey got the worst of it. I mean, like, I'm a lover, not a fighter. The Chatter fanatics know that for sure. You know, but my man Trey, he got hit hard.
11: Shut up, Chad.
12: I'm driving. I don't want to be distracted.
10: Sure, right. Safety first, right? Chatter fanatics? But like, hey, what is your name?
12: Madison. Now, can you shut that off, please?
10: Okay. This is Chad signing off, guys. Remember to like, share, and subscribe.
4: I believe I recognize her from a photograph. You run a tight ship at the beach, Officer Hartley, I must say.
13: We maintain an active presence here, yes.
1: If someone were to attempt to go on the beach, how long do you think it would take for them to be discovered by patrol?
13: It depends. We actively monitor the situation.
4: If there was a distraction, say, a midnight phantom scenario, that's fewer patrols for the beach, yes?
13: It couldn't make too much of a difference. We would have coverage. Then again, that night we were also investigating a theft at a jewelry store.
1: Can you tell us about that, Officer Hartley?
13: It's still an active investigation.
1: As part of the investigation, would you have requested a list of all employees at the bank?
13: Yes, but again, it's an active investigation.
4: But as we are also engaged in an active investigation ourselves on behalf of the business association, which includes the jeweler, you would allow us access to that list, because I believe our agreement with them allows us access to all pertinent information.
13: If we have the paperwork confirmed, that it wouldn't be a problem.
1: Getting back to the first night of the Midnight Phantom, there was a break-in at a jeweler's, but the theft received less press than the Midnight Phantom. Interesting.
13: We increased law enforcement presence that night. We blanketed the area.
4: Of course you did. I doubt anyone could have gotten in or out without your knowledge.
1: The second night, you wrote the report with Jonathan Ross, who stated he had an encounter with the Midnight Phantom. Can you tell us about that?
13: I was on patrol and stopped him as he was coming up the path from the beach.
4: So he was no longer actively trespassing on the beach itself, meaning he wasn't on the sand?
13: He was still trespassing with a metal detector when I stopped him. That's when he made the claim about the Midnight Phantom attacking him.
1: And did you see this other party? The Midnight Phantom?
13: No. We searched. There was evidence of some digging. I mean, more than usual. I assume he may have done that himself. You know, some folks, if they hear about something like a Midnight Phantom, maybe they use it to deflect blame from themselves.
1: Do you think he made it up?
13: His equipment was wet. He may have dropped it, but I tend to think something happened. But he consented to his bag being searched. There was nothing in it. I wrote everything in the report.
1: What can you tell us about Jessie Talridge?
13: The cadet? She's new. Good kid. Why?
1: Was she on duty with you on Saturday?
13: No, she was off. But she was working the Friday night, though. Look, if you're thinking she's the Midnight Phantom, she couldn't be. Her time was logged on Friday. She's not the Midnight Phantom.
1: Which one?

0: Imitation is the sincerest form of flattery.
1: Thank you, Mr. Wilde.
0: I was just paraphrasing the great one. What he actually wrote was, imitation is the sincerest form of flattery that mediocrity can pay to greatness. But I don't think we're dealing with anything mediocre here.
1: Most assuredly not.
0: I take that back slightly. The teenage version of the Midnight Phantom this afternoon was rather pedestrian. 2 out of 5 stars.
1: Generous, Barnaby. I'd give it 1.5.
0: Brutal to a fault, Miss Adler. Just so you are aware, I found a match on this list of employee names. First name, at least, but assuming the last name will match as well.
1: Solving mystery is like sculpting a statue out of marble. We chip away until there before us is the statue of David.
0: In all his glory, such as it is.
1: There's a reason the Midnight Phantom wears all black at night.
0: Won't be easily spotted at night. It would seem there is more we can learn from Cole Wittenhouse and Cadet Jesse Towridge.
1: That's where we're headed right now. We're not the only ones here.
0: I believe that may be Jonathan Ross in that vehicle.
1: A gray luxury vehicle. The one that followed us earlier.
0: The very same.
1: He's not alone either.
0: I don't see anyone else.
1: I know. Just watch.
0: What do we do now?
1: Wait. There's Jesse Towridge coming out of the apartment.
0: Should we confront her?
1: Wait.
2: Hand them over.
3: I'm in law enforcement.
2: You're not calling law into this.
1: Ham, I'm texting Hartley.
2: The jewels. They're in the purse.
3: You'll never know, will you? Now back off! I'm warning you.
2: No, I am warning you.
3: Now I've got you. Let's see who you are. Midnight Phantom, who are you?
1: Her name is Madison Polk. She's an employee at the jeweler in town. Barnaby, Ross is attempting to get away. Take my keys.

0: Irene Adler! What are you doing here?
1: I'm here to catch the Midnight Phantom.
0: I did the job for you.
1: You caught one Midnight Phantom, not all of them. Officer Hartley.
2: All right. Who wants to start talking first?

0: This is one way to see Delaware, at high speed. It's probably not recommended. Interesting how the tables have turned, Mr. Ross. Now it is you who have the tail. It's not so easy to get away, is it? Getting into a more populated area. But you're not losing me today, Mr. Ross. It appears he is not a big believer in turn signals or stop signs. But I am, especially with pedestrians beginning to cross the roadway. Go ahead and cross. I'll remain here.
1: Thank you.
0: I lost Jonathan Ross, and I'm okay with that.

0: All right, Cadet. You've made your report.
1: It's not the full story, Officer Hartley.
0: You've got something to add? All right. What is it?
1: It's not the story of the Midnight Phantom. It's the story of the three Midnight Phantoms. The case began with the theft. On the first night, there was a theft at a jeweler. You'll find Madison Polk is an employee of the jeweler who buried the stolen loot on the beach. Ross dressed in black and wore a mask to cover his features. Ross could not locate the buried treasure, and when revelers attempted to enter the beach, he tried to chase them away and eventually attacked them, creating more of a distraction. Madison acted as a random passerby and volunteered to drive those revelers home to allow Ross more time to find the items, but by then he was unsuccessful.
0: That only explains the first Midnight Phantom.
1: That night, Ross and Madison were spotted by someone who was there on the boardwalk. Someone tasked with the duty to keep an eye out, to notice the unusual, especially that night. Someone like Cadet Jesse Tallridge.
2: I'm not liking where this is going. You better...
0: Let her talk, Cadet. Please, continue.
1: Jesse instructed Cole Wittenhouse to rent a metal detector to search the beach the following night. But Ross arrived too with his new metal detector. This time it was Jesse dressed all in black, covering her features in a mask, who chased Ross off the beach. Jesse was the second Midnight Phantom.
2: You can't prove it.
1: That remains to be seen.
0: What else would you like to say, Irene?
1: Ross and Madison were not successful in reacquiring the jewels. They believed whoever acted as the second Midnight Phantom had found them. Barnaby reached out to Ross in our investigation lead. Ross followed us here this afternoon, and he contacted Madison Polk, returning here tonight. Since Ross had already come into contact with Jesse the night before, it was Madison who would make contact, dressed in black, with a mask covering her face. She became the third Midnight Phantom. It was their belief Jesse had the jewels. Madison even believed they were right now in Jesse's purse. But what you do with that information as you conduct your official investigation, Officer Hartley, is up to you. That is the story of the three Midnight Phantoms.

0: Miss Adler, enjoy your jog along the boardwalk?
1: Indubitably. They caught Ross last night, probably soon after you stopped chasing him.
0: That's edifying. Nothing in the paper but the newsprint is usually behind.
1: You made the right decision not to follow him.
0: I knew it was a temporary loss, so in reality, it was not a failure.
1: Indeed.
0: Did they charge Jesse Towridge and Cole Wittenhouse?
1: It's my understanding Jesse may be on administrative leave during an investigation.
0: Did they find the jewels?
2: Not yet, but we'll find them.
1: Chief Candace Brill.
2: You're still here in our lovely Delaware Beach community, I see?
0: That we are. Thank you for your concern. By the by, you wouldn't happen to have any other cadets who will be our contact while we're here. The previous choice was not so successful.
2: I don't think your services are needed here any further to require another point of contact. But if you ever do, you'll probably deal with Hartley.
1: He's a good man.
2: That he is. Cadet Towridge denied all involvement. But her boyfriend admitted to looking unsuccessfully for the jewels that night. They have yet to be recovered.
1: Could they still be buried somewhere on the beach?
2: Possibly. But we have charged Madison Polk and Jonathan Ross. You may be called to testify if they don't take a plea.
0: We would be delighted to be of service. Please do not hesitate to contact us if we are needed. My card. The association will honor our honorarium, I trust.
1: I see no reason why they would not.
0: Perhaps we should add an additional $6 to the honorarium to cover the tolls. Perhaps not. Perhaps we should just look into some professional business and tax advice.
1: If the Druthers and Adler Private Investigations Agency is to make a go of things professionally, we could use that kind of help.
0: Druthers and Adler Private Investigation Agency. That will look good on the new business cards.
1: Somewhere in suburban Delaware, a young child emptied the bucket they had brought to the beach and explored the treasures discovered under the sand. There were 2 nickels and a quarter, a set of plastic beads, and a collection of shiny objects of extraordinary value, which she put in the dollhouse so her dolls could enjoy them. For no matter the value that was appraised by the jewelry store's insurance company or the price the store had set when they were placed for display, they were valued even more in the imagination of a child at play.

Barnaby Druthers, The Midnight Phantom Part 2 of 2, written, created, and produced by J. Timothy Quirk, directed by A.J. Lin, music by Bob Eccleston, starring Devin Richtmeyer and Humphrey Ralston, with Beverly Wanza Jones, Jeff Savage, Amy Petrucci, David Macarelli, Colin Studley, and Olivia Wadsworth.

0: Why are we stopping here, Detective Mac?
1: Memories. Oh, it's gone now, burned down. But back in the day, this spot right here used to be a theater.
0: And you're the world's greatest theater detective, Detective Malcolm McDuff.
1: Precisely. It was here I solved one of my most memorable cases, the ghost light. It was a long time ago.
0: Are we about to go into a flashback? Because we only have 6 minutes to resolve your story, Detective Mac.
1: Thank you, Six. It was a long time ago, before we worked together, Concord. At that time, I had another protege. We received a call to go to the palace.

0: Aha! When there's a mystery backstage in the world of theater, they call upon Malcolm McDuff, theater detective. We have arrived, Concordia, and not a moment too soon.
1: That's right, Detective Mac, because we only have 5 minutes, 30 seconds to solve the mystery.
0: Thank you, 5:30.
2: Detective McDuff, welcome to the Palace, home of the Method Acting Theater Company. I'm Meriwether Fitzcornwoggle. Call me Meriwether.
0: We don't have time for that. We're on the clock. I'll call you Mary for short. I see from the marquee you are hosting an Oscar Wilde festival.
2: We're all just wild about Wilde here, or at least that's what we act like. We're method actors. You'll never know the difference. We're putting on a production of The Canterville Ghost.
1: Better than method actors producing The Nihilists.
2: We tried producing The Nihilists, but no one would take direction. Come with me.
0: What a beautiful old theater. I could see this place becoming one of my usual haunts if I ever get the opportunity.
2: Someone is attempting to haunt the theater now, Detective Mac. That's why we called.
1: And we only have 5 minutes to solve your ghost mystery.
2: Thank you, Five.
3: The spot has returned, Meriwether Fitzcornwoggle.
2: We don't have time for the full name, Mr. Otis, but thank you. His real name is Robert, but he's method acting as his role of Mr. Otis. Play along.
1: Do you believe in spirits, Mr. Otis?
3: At this stage, I don't, but if I ever come across one, I won't be much impressed. See here, Meriwether. I'm not supposed to say Meriwether because of the time constraints?
0: Exactly. Because we need to spend our time talking about the situation, and we don't want to use the time using the name Meriwether, as it's rather excessive. No offense, of course.
1: We certainly don't have time to use the name Meriwether Fitzcornwoggle either.
2: So just call me Mary for now. That will be the best use of precious few minutes we have.
3: It certainly will save time saying Mary instead of Meriwether Fitzcornwoggle, so I'll make a mental note of it.
2: That's Fitzcornwoggle.
0: My apologies, Mary.
2: Apology accepted, Detective Mac.
1: But we have to move forward because we now only have 4 minutes to solve this mystery.
4: Thank you, Four.
3: The spot has returned, Mary. The spot on the floor, just like in the story.
1: You mean the Canterville Ghost?
3: Exactly. You see, in the story, the Otis family, of which I am the patriarch, travels across the pond, as it were, and by pond, I mean the Atlantic Ocean, to England.
0: We can trust the audience will have a familiarity with the story, Mr. Otis. Please, just specify the issue of the spot.
3: There's a spot of blood that recurs no matter how many times we try to wipe it away. I've even yelled at it, "Out, damned spot!" But that's really a line from another play, and I usually don't use that kind of language. And really, the whole thing doesn't really help us here.
0: So, what you're saying that the parts of the Canterville Ghost are being reenacted backstage, and the extra parts about quoting the Scottish play wasn't helpful at all, and just took away from our time.
1: Especially as we only have 3 minutes 15 seconds to solve the mystery.
4: Thank you, 3:15.
2: And there are other examples of the story coming to life here in the theater. Shall I go through the myriad of examples?
0: No. I think I have enough to solve the mystery. Tell me, where is the method actor who's playing the part of the late Sir Simon, the Canterbury Ghost?
1: In the Oscar Wilde story, the Otis family wasn't impressed with the ghost. So I'm assuming that's true here?
3: No, not at all impressed with it now either. No offense, Simon. I mean, ghost.
5: Oh, that hurts my feelings.
0: Mary, you called me because a ghost was bothering your theater, and you have a troupe of method actors, and one of those method actors is playing a ghost.
2: What are you trying to say, Detective Mac? I don't follow you.
0: So it's clear that someone is causing havoc for you backstage, causing ghost-like problems for you. And that person is Mr. Otis!
3: No, it wasn't me. It wasn't, I tell you.
5: I did it. I did it all. I should get the credit.
0: Of course you did it, Simon. I was just trying to get a confession out of you, as we only had, how much time to solve the mystery?
1: You did it, Detective Mac, with seconds to spare.
0: In the future, if you want to prevent ghosts from giving you trouble in the theater, why don't you set up a ghost light backstage, leave it on always, and that should appease the spirits. Isn't that right, Simon?
5: I'll be satisfied.
2: How can we ever thank you? Can I get you tickets to the Canterville Ghost?
0: Our time is tight at the moment. What's the next production?
2: Our next show will be a stage production of the movie Backdraft.
1: A story about an arsonist. Perfect for a troupe of method actors.
5: I'll play the villain in that one.
0: Until then, the work of Malcolm McDuff, theater detective, is done. Come along, Concordia.
4: So the theater burned down.
6: But while it lasted, the ghost light protected the theater until it was destroyed.
4: Destroyed by the very next production?
6: Absolutely. We're getting a message, Concord. There's trouble at a theater company for mimes.
4: What's the trouble?
6: They didn't say. But there's no time to rest for Malcolm McDuff, theater detective.

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7: 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Chapter 4, The Man of the Island, starring Keith David as Long John Silver, with an original score by Taj Mahal, introducing Nui Pompila as Jim Hawkins, with Orson Osman as Ben Gunn, Lowell Deo as Dr. Livesey, and Glenn Turman as the storyteller.
8: It was all over, I thought, as I trekked deeper into the dense jungle, and the incline became steeper. I turned back around and could just make out a piece of the Hispaniola below in the distance. I dared not return to the shore with these fiends still smoking from their bloody crimes. I, I was sure they would wring my neck before letting me row back with them. I said goodbye to Hispaniola and all my friends aboard, and was sure I'd die of starvation or at the hands of the mutineers before ever setting foot on the planks of her deck again. Just as I was sure there was nothing that could make matters any worse, I heard the sound of something large behind me and up the embankment. I saw a figure leap behind the trunk of a palm. Whether it was man or bear or beast or monkey, I couldn't tell. It was dark and shaggy with matted fur. I turned on my heel and began to descend the hill, but as I did, the figure reappeared in the distance, taking a wide berth, but clearly trying to cut me off. From trunk to trunk, the creature flitted like a deer, running man-like on two legs, but unlike any man I'd ever seen, haunched, stooping, almost double as it ran. Yet, a human man it was. There was no doubt about that. I recalled the tales of cannibals, which reminded me that I had my brace of pistols tucked away this whole time. I prepared one of them. Now, able to defend myself, with the confidence that this was just a man, I approached him head on.
9: Hey! I see you, sir. Ain't no need to be hiding any longer. Come on out. Sir, I see you. Right there in the bushes? Ain't no point in hiding. Come on down and face me like a man.
10: Don't shoot! Don't shoot, young master!
9: Who are you?
10: I'm Ben Gunn. I'm poor Ben Gunn, though I am, and I haven't spoken with a man in 3 years!
8: He stepped into the light, and I could see that he was a white man, badly sunburned, caked in mud. Filth, clad in what appeared to be a whipstitch of matted pelts, old ship's canvases, pieces and remnant scraps of his former clothing, fastened together with old brass buttons, metal hooks, and bits of bone. His lips were blistered and cracked. His beard was wild and as dense as the foliage on the island itself. About his waist, he wore an old brass buckle leather belt, which was the one solid thing in the whole accoutrement. But his eyes, so blue, clear, struck me with a look of honesty behind them.
10: 3 years, boy!
9: Were you shipwrecked here?
10: Nay, mate. Marooned 3 years ago and lived on goats since then, and berries and oysters. Wherever a man is, says I, a man can do for himself. But, mate, my heart is sore for a civilized diet. You mightn't happen to have a piece of cheese about you now.
9: I'm so sorry,
10: but... No, well, many's a long night I've dreamed of cheese. Toasted, mostly. But whenever I wake up, I'm always here again. Without the cheese...
9: Well, if I'm ever to get aboard my ship again, why, you should have cheese by the wheel, sir.
10: If ever you get aboard again, says you, why, who's to hinder you?
9: Not you, sir.
10: And right you was. Now, what do you call yourself, mate? What do you call yourself?
9: Jim Hawkins.
10: Jim. Well, now, Jim, I've lived that rough as you'd be ashamed to hear of. Now, for instance, you wouldn't look at me and think to yourself that I had a good, pious mother just from the look of me. You couldn't guess, could you, Jim?
9: Not in particular.
10: Oh, well, I was a civil and pious boy in my youth, Jim, and could rattle off a catechism that fast that you couldn't tell one word from another. Sharp I was, and here's where it's come to, Jim. And to think my mother predicted it all. It all began with pitching pennies on the blessed gravestones. She caught me there and predicted the whole thing, pious woman as she was. But it were Providence that put me here, Jim. I've thought it all out on this lonely island here. And I'm back on piety, Jim.
9: Piety, sir?
10: And Jim, Jim, I'm I'm rich.
11: Excuse me, sir?
10: Rich. I'll tell you what. I'll make a wealthy man of you, Jim. But, I'll make a wealthy man of you.
11: But, sir.
10: Oh, Jim, you got blessed stars, you have, Jim. You was the first that found me in Fair's Fair, Jim. Fair's Fair, we'll divvy it up square. And Jim!
11: You're hurting me,
10: Jim,
11: sir.
10: What's that, Jim?
11: You're hurting me, sir.
10: Jim, you tell me true and quick, mate. That ain't friendship, is she? Is she, Jim? You tell me true, Jim.
11: No, sir. It's not friendship. Flint's dead. But there are some of his hands aboard. And they're a treacherous lot.
10: Not a man with one leg.
11: Silver?
10: Oh, Silver, that were the devil's name.
11: He's the cook, and the ringleader, too.
10: Jim.
11: Please, sir, you're hurting my wrist.
10: Jim, you tell me, boy, if you were sent by Long John, why I'm as good as pork, and I know it, but where do you fall, Jim? Where do you fall, Jim?
11: I'm not a friend of Silver's at all. He'd wring my neck if he had a chance, and he's got us outnumbered.
10: Outnumbered, eh?
11: Yeah. Almost 20-6. Well, I suppose about 17-6 now.
10: And he'll be after the treasure, I'll be guessing.
11: Why, how do you know about the treasure?
10: Oh, of course I knows about it. I told you already, Jim. I'm the rich man.
11: We've come here, myself and the doctor, and the squire.

0: one in case of help, him being in a clove hitch too, as you say.
1: But the squire would take help from wherever it came from, sir. He, among all the rest, has most to lose from this mutiny. He chartered the voyage in hopes to find a profit from his share when we return.
0: Aye, but you see, Jim. Oh, I didn't mean to be giving myself a gate to keep, but I haven't gotten that treasure for 3 long years, Jim. And do you think the squire would be likely to come down to the tune of, say, 1,000 of the money that's as good as mine already?
1: I'm sure he would. As it was, all hands were to share.
0: And he'll be granting me free passage home now, free of charge now.
1: Why, Mr. Gunn, sir, the squire's a gentleman. And besides, if it comes to a fight or we get rid of the others, we should want you to help work the vessel home. Perhaps the squire would even pay you for your labor.
0: Oh, you would be one my help, Jim. I'm a top-notch sailor in my day. I'll tell you what, Jim. So much and I'll tell you no more. I were in Flint's crew when he buried the treasure. He had 6 strong brutes. They was ashore almost a week. And I stand and watch off and on and on and off aboard the old Walrus. And then one fine day, up went the signal. And here comes back Flint, all by himself in a little boat. His head done up in a blue scarf. The sun was getting up and mortal white he looked about the cutwater. But there he was, alone, mind you, and the 6 all dead. All dead and buried, and how he'd done it, not a man aboard could make out, Jim. Was it a battle or murder, sudden death? It don't matter, Jim. It don't matter. It was him against 6, Jim. It was him against 6.
1: He killed them all?
0: Billy Bones were the first mate then. Long John was quartermaster, and I was just a cabin boy like you, Jim. I was just a cabin boy like you. And they all asked him square where the treasure was. And Flint says, he says, if you want your share, you can go ashore if you like and stay. But as for the ship, she'll be heading out for more, by thunder.
1: Did you go ashore?
0: No. Not a soul left the old Walrus that day. And all our shares was buried away in secret. And we just sailed off.
1: That's not fair, sir.
0: Well, Flint wasn't one to argue with, mate, not when his blood was up. But I was on another ship 3 years back, and we sighted the island from the first glance, and I knew the place. I knew it. Boys, here's Flint's treasure, I says. Let's land and find it, I says. And the captain was displeased that I was telling what to do, but my messmates were all of mine to do it, and we landed.
1: Did you find it?
0: 12 days we looked for it, Jim, and every day they had the worst word for me. Until one morning, they had enough. All hands went aboard, and as for you, Ben Gunn, they says, as for you, here's a musket and a spade and a pickaxe, and you can stay here and find Flint's treasure for yourself, they says.
1: So, it wasn't Flint that marooned you at all, then?
0: Nay, sir. None of them even know I'm here.
1: Hey, it'll be getting dark soon, sir.
0: Oh, so it will. I suppose he'd be afraid of the dark, and wise to be too on such a place as this. But fret not, Jim. Old Ben's been here 3 long years now, and he'll see you safe. Just you mention them words to your squire, Jim. 3 years you were the man of the island, through light and dark, fair and rain, and sometimes he would maybe think about a prayer, says you, and sometimes he would maybe think of his old mother, so be it, she's alive, and you'll say, but the most part of Mr. Gunn's time, this is what you'll say, Jim, this is what you'll say, you'll say, the most part of his time was took up with another matter entirely. And then you'll nip him like I do. And you'll give him a little nip. Just a little nip. Just a little nip. And then a wink. And then a wink. And you'll often say this. You'll say, Ben Gunn is a good man, you'll say. And he puts a precious sight, more confident. A precious sight. You'll say, old Gunn puts a precious sight in a gentleman born proper than in gentlemen of fortune, having been one himself.
1: I don't understand a word that you've been saying, sir, but that's neither here nor there as we have no way of getting back aboard that ship.
0: Oh, that's the hitch for sure, Jim.
1: Hey, it's getting dark,
0: Oh, well, there's my boat that I made with my own 2 hands.
1: A boat?
0: Just a little coracle I keep it beneath the white rock. If worst comes to worst, might char after dark tonight.

0: that? What's that?
1: There was to be a warning shot at sunset. It's an alarm for the men to come back aboard.
0: It's not sunset yet, Jim.
1: No. Oh, no, then they're beginning to fight.
0: Follow me, Jim. Follow me, Jim. Keep up. Keep up, boy. Left, Jim. Under the trees with you. Oh, and back there. That's where I killed my first goat. They won't come up here anymore. Oh, Mess set it up on the mountains for fear of old Ben Gunn. And there, that's the cemetery.
1: The cemetery, you mean?
0: Oh, yeah, see the mounds? I come here and I prayed nows and thens when I thought a Sunday would be about due.
1: Sir, which way now?
0: It were quite a chapel, but it seemed more solemn-like. And then, says you, Ben was short-handed.
1: Ben.
0: No chaplain, no Bible,
1: Ben.
0: Not even a flag to fly, says you. Well, no cheese, says I. No friend,
1: Ben.
0: Says I.
1: Ben, which way? The fight sounds close.
0: Oh, you keep up now, Jim. Old Ben Gunn will get his new friend, Jim, there. He'll get you there safe and sound. Come follow me, Jim.
2: We descended the dark hill towards the anchorage, all my terrors forgotten for the moment. Close in front of me, my local guide, the maroon man in his goat skins, trotted easily and light down the steep embankment, leading me on a path of his own design through the dense jungle. I stopped for a moment to catch my breath, and behold, not a half mile in front of me, the stars and stripes fluttered valiantly in the air above the palms. My comrades were alive and safely ashore. It is at this point that I, James Hawkins, must pause, for I'm missing a portion of the story here. Fortunately for the reader of this manuscript, my late friend Dr. Livesey has written before his death his own account of the time when I was apart from my comrades, ashore in the dark jungles of Skeleton Island, and they were still trapped aboard the Hispaniola.

0: It was about three bells, or half past one, when the two long boats went ashore from the Hispaniola. The captain, the squire, and I had been taking matters into our own hands and secretly preparing the aft cabins of the ship for the possible fight ahead. It was eerie still about, and had there been even a breath of wind, we would indeed have fallen upon the six mutineers left aboard without hesitation, cut the anchor, and been away to sea. But this plan was not meant to be.
1: Excuse me, sir.
2: What is it, Hunter? Did you get your brace of pistols from Red Roof?
1: I did, sir, but begging your pardon, sirs, Jim Hawkins.
3: What about him?
1: He's in one of the longboats headed ashore.
4: Did he go willingly? Was he taken?
1: Not rightly sure, sir.
4: Ah, was he in the boat with Silver?
1: No, Captain. He was in the other gig, laying all low-like.
2: I'd have thought Jim was a smarter lad than that. He knows our plans.
0: Perhaps he had our plans in mind when he went ashore. Regardless, I'm alarmed for his safety amongst those men.
1: He leapt off the gig early, Doctor. Ran into the jungle. Silver was calling after him.
4: I see.
2: Thank you, Hunter.
4: Lizzie, you and Hunter will go ashore and see if you can find... We'll see if you can find anything, namely Hawkins, and whatever else the scoundrels have been up to.
0: I shall indeed, sir. But I would also like to investigate this. This drawing on the treasure map, marked here with the word stockade.
4: Good idea indeed, Livesey.
2: And what shall we do, Captain?
4: Well, Trelawney, we shall watch the men here and make sure the ship doesn't fall into the wrong hands.
0: As Hunter and I prepped our own longboat to go ashore, I could feel the eyes of the six scoundrels, still left aboard, burning into the back of my head. They had gathered up by the forecastle and were grumbling amongst themselves, always growing quieter when any of us were around. As we hit the water and rowed hard for the beach, we could see there were still some men guarding the boats where Silver landed. The boats tied up and the guards lazing about, one of them whistling as we rowed in. As we coasted into the shallows, I gave a friendly wave over at Silver's guards. They looked at us, and then they looked at one another with an air of alarm. Had they told Silver of our presence, all might have turned out very differently. But as it was, they clearly had their orders to stay put, and sure enough, they did as Silver told them.
5: Hunter, take us over there, around that bend.
1: Yes, sir.
0: We'll be out of sight of those two, and should be able to hide our movements for the moment.
1: Oh, we'll tie her up in the shade, over there in the shallows.
0: Well spotted, Hunter. The day will only be getting hotter from here.
1: Shall I wait here, Doctor?
5: No. I'd rather you tie this boat up and us both go together. With four pistols between the two of us, our odds become a bit better if things turn south.
1: Right you are, sir.
0: This is about where the drawing was on the map.
1: Up there, sir. See? That wall there.
0: Well spotted again, Hunter. That must be what they call the stockade. As we cautiously approached from the hillside below, we could see a fresh spring of clear water, pooled, almost at the top of a knoll.
1: Oh, and clean water too, sir. Cold and crisp.
0: Might be the only clean pool on the whole island. I could smell the dysentery on the still air as we came ashore.
1: Quite a place they've built here, sir.
0: Indeed. It will serve us well to hold it for ourselves.
1: And abandon the ship?
0: We have plenty of arms and ammunition aboard the Hispaniola. Plenty to eat, excellent wines, herbs, spices. But there will be one thing missing if we make a stockade of the ship. Water. We've no supply of water on board. We'd die of thirst in a standoff, surely.
1: What a stroke of good fortune.
0: On the knoll and enclosing the spring, they had clapped a stout log house fit to hold 20 people in a pinch. and loopholed for musketry on either side. All around this, they had cleared a wide space, and then the defense was completed by a rough-hewn fence 6 feet high, without door or opening. Too strong to pull down without time and labor, and too open to shelter the besiegers. The people in the log house would have the upper hand in every way. They could simply stand quiet in shelter and shoot any attackers like partridges. All the stockade wanted was a good watch and food, for short of a complete surprise attack, this fort could probably hold off an entire regiment if manned and supplied properly.
1: Should we get back to the ship and tell the captain?
0: Indeed we shall, Mr. Hunter.
1: What was that?
0: I've served in the Navy, seen death in war, and in my practice as a doctor. But the cry of violent death never did sit well on my ears, Mr. Hunter.
1: You reckon they're killing each other now?
0: I think Silver will be culling the strays, making sure his lot are all with him for the fight ahead.
1: What's your word, Doctor?
5: Back to the ship at once!

0: Look alive, Trelawney. Here they come.
1: Oh, my God! Flimsy, sir! Oh, we hadn't thought the worst.
2: I have good news, gentlemen.
1: I'd rather discuss it
2: without the prying ears of those men up front.
1: It's all my fault. I have doomed us all, I'm afraid. We'll all be murdered one at a time. What was I thinking? Pirate treasure!
0: Shut up, Trelawney!
1: What a fool I've been!
0: Flimsy, when the scream rang out, there was one among them that looked pale as a ghost. Mm. He's new to this work. He almost fainted when he heard the cry. He's about one good scare from joining us all together.
2: That'll sweeten our odds.
0: Oh, perhaps we let Silver slit some more throats and see who stays calm about it. But what's the news?
2: Below deck, sir. Let us get below deck and discuss.
0: Indy.
1: Damn fine work, Livesey. Tremendous find. A fortified water source? Why, we'd be able to hold out for weeks, months even.
3: I hope it won't come to that.
0: No, not if I have anything to say about it. Mr. Redruth.
4: Yes, sir.
0: You take 3 or 4 loaded muskets to the gallery in between the forecastle and the aft cabins. Mr. Hunter, get him a mattress to bolster against the cabin door for protection.
4: Aye, aye, Captain.
5: Right away, sir.
0: Wait, Mr. Hunter. Instead, bring your jolly boat around to the back window here. We'll be able to load our goods in secret.
4: Sir.
0: Livesey, you and Mr. Joyce help Redruth with his barricade and start gathering supplies for the gig.
4: Yes, Captain.
0: Mr. Hands!
6: Aye, sir.
0: While you've been resting on the bow, we've been busy on our own accord.
6: Aye, we've been hearing the sounds of work from below, sir.
0: Here are 2 of us with a brace of pistols each. If any man among the 6 of you make a signal to those ashore, that man's dead. Understood?
6: Well, perhaps we'll just go below deck then, Captain.
0: Aye, you could. But as soon as you make a move for the cabins, you'll find our man Redruth guarding the gallery there. 3 loaded muskets, I believe he has.
1: No, Captain. 4 loaded muskets we gave him.
6: No need to be making threats, Captain. We're only sitting here.
0: Ah, spare me your lies, Mr. Hands. Below deck, to your bunks with you.
6: And what if we says no to you?
0: Well, then I would say down, dog, and expect you to listen.
2: Mr. Joyce, you have all the muskets.
7: All that we could fit, Doctor. And the powder tins.
2: Here are the biscuits, and I have the kegs of salt pork when you're ready for them.
7: Ready for more down there, Hunter?
8: It's not going to be much space left for us with this cask of cognac taking up a seat.
7: Make room. We need space for the food.
2: I don't care if I have to swim behind her. Find a place for my medicine chest, if you would please, Mr. Joyce.
7: Doctor's medicine chest coming down.
8: I have a space for that right here.
2: The squire should be coming back any minute with the captain.
8: She's filled to the brim. I'd be afraid we'd be taking water if we try for more.
2: Let's take a trip there and come back for them. Better to be well supplied and take our time than to be too hasty.
8: Yes, sir.
2: I'll pass the word. You make sure it's all battened down.
7: Right away, Doctor.
2: You're right, Mr. Hunter. We would have sunk with anything else.
8: I told you, Doctor.
7: It's almost hard to row.
2: Well, keep it up. I see Silver's guards still haven't left the beach.
7: What do you think they're doing out there?
2: Afternoon, gentlemen!
7: Well, they see us. Why are they not leaving the beach to tell someone?
9: Or at least meet us at the shore. Surely they see all these crates and cargo.
10: They're coming ashore again, George.
9: Why is he waving at us all friendly-like?
10: Bad news, I says.
9: You heard, Silver. He'll have our heads if we leave the gigs.
10: I can't imagine he wouldn't want to know about this.
9: Then you go. See what he says, Mr. Johnson. You risk your own neck. I'm staying here.
10: But ain't it suspicious, George? The doctor coming ashore like this. He's got an awful lot of supplies with him this time. Silver will want to know.
9: Go on then, mate. Leave your post.
10: Fine. I will. And I'll be telling him that you was too coward to care.
9: Oh, say whatever you want, you swab. off to now, you suppose?
7: You'll be warned soon, most likely.
2: I see him. I've half a mind to wrench the remaining man and destroy their boats.
9: Well, could do, sir, could do. But Silver will hear the gunfire if that rat won't come quietly.
2: Indeed. They could be moments away.
7: Wouldn't want to be outnumbered with only 6 shots between us, Doctor.
2: Right you are, Mr. Joyce. No, we'll stick to the plan. Head for that little bit of shore there, Hunter. Same as before. As soon as we touched land, the three of us went to work hauling the cargo up the hill and into the blockhouse. We made the first journey, heavily laden, and tossed our stores over the palisade. Then, leaving Joyce to guard them, with half a dozen loaded muskets at the ready, Hunter and I returned to the jolly boat and loaded ourselves up once more, and so proceeded without passing to take a breath, till all of the cargo had been stowed within the stockade. That's the last of it.
9: I'll stay here with Joyce, and you hurry back to the ship, Doctor.
2: I think we'll need to bring another load with us. Be ready to help when we return. The scoundrels may be at the beach in no time.
9: We'll keep a lookout.
2: As I sculled back alone to the Hispaniola as quickly as I could, I recall considering our position very heavily. They had the advantage of numbers, of course, but we had the advantage of arms. Not one of the men ashore had a musket, and we figured that before any of them got within pistol range, we'd be able to cut their numbers in half.
0: Ahoy there, Livesey!
2: Ahoy, Trelawney! Ready for another load, Ben?
0: All stowed ashore, I'm assuming?
2: I left Joyce and Hunter there to guard the blockhouse.
0: How was it ashore, Doctor?
2: They're still in the woods, Captain.
7: But we should hurry.
0: All right. Hawk, the rest of the gunpowder, and the biscuits, and the four of us. Oh, I'm worried we'll sink her.
2: We barely made it last time.
4: Take a musket each. Drop the rest over the side. I'd rather they be gone than be used against us.
2: Quick as you can now.
7: And a cutlass for each of us. Here you go, gentlemen.
0: Oh, thank you, Redruth. I'm sorry I've gotten you into this, old friend.
5: Quite all right, sir. This is the most excitement I've had in years. Shall I help you down?
0: Yes, if you wouldn't mind.
5: All right, then.
0: Oh.
5: There you go. Step right on. There you go. You got it. You have it.
2: And the rest of you. We need to get back to the shore.
7: I can see movement at the tree line.
4: Pull us around to the side. I have an idea.
2: We should be getting back, Captain.
4: This will only take a moment. Now, men, do you hear me?
7: Captain, what are you doing? You'll give us away.
4: Abraham Gray, it's to you I am speaking.
2: No reply, Captain. Shall we get back to the shore?
4: Gray! I am leaving the ship, and I order you to follow your captain. I know you're a good man at heart. You'll do the right thing. And to the rest of you, not one of you's as bad as he makes out. I've got my pocket watch here. I'll give you 30 seconds to join me.
7: Captain!
4: Give it a second.
7: Every moment is precious, sir.
4: Come now, my fine fella. Don't hang about. I'm risking my life and the lives of these good gentlemen to save your neck.
2: The captain's gambit had worked, and over the side of the ship sprang Abraham Gray, like a dog to a whistle, with a knife in his hand and a fresh cut on his cheek. He was a large sailor and would be a welcome addition to our numbers.
11: I'm with you, sir. Sorry about the delay.
9: Good man, Gray.
4: Good man. I knew you'd take the chance to get out before they got you. All right. Get us to shore, Livesey.

0: Captain, I'm afraid we've loaded too much.
1: Perhaps we did, Trelawney, but I figured Mr. Gray here would be a great help to us, worth his weight, so to speak.
2: Oh. And thank you for that, Captain. They'd have slit my throat the first chance I got.
3: The squire's right. We're almost taking water as it is, and we haven't passed over the breakers yet.
4: Five full-grown men and more cargo than she's meant to carry already. We'll be sunk to the bottom after one wave.
3: And here they come. Brace yourselves.
1: Bail it out, best you can.
2: I'm soaking them grain sacks.
3: We must push further to the left, Redwood, away from the longboat.
4: Yes, sir, but that'll take us straight into the breakers. The current is too tough.
3: We'll have to chance it. We can't coast in. We'll be right in their clutches. Our landing is over there.
4: We must pull a bit harder, Doctor. The current is too strong.
0: We'll never get ashore at this rate.
1: Not without stopping the boat. We won't just have to keep bailing.
2: Just a bit further, one last wave, and we can drift in.
3: Oh, thank you, my man. Good to have another loyal hand on our side. Brace!
2: Good to meet him, sir. Thank you again.
1: Oh, the gun. The gun we should have smuggled out the Long Nine.
3: I thought of that. But the cannon would have been far too heavy, Captain.
1: Well, look astern, Doctor. They're taking the jacket off. They will have the gun out. I knew this would happen.
0: Oh, good Lord, so they do.
1: We should have sabotaged it, or at least taken the powder cakes on the deck. We're sitting ducks until we get ashore.
2: Israel was Flint's gunner, sir. And he's aboard now. Behind the Long Nine there.
1: Indeed, Mr. Graven, there's only one course we can lie. Who's the best shot?
3: Mr. Trelawney, far away, sir.
1: Mr. Trelawney? I wouldn't have taken you for a crack shot, sir.
0: I'm a man of many hidden talents, sir. And should we return to New Orleans, I should very much enjoy a brandy with you in my trophy.
1: Yeah, one thing at a time, sir. But for now, Mr. Trelawney, would you please pick off one of those men? Mr. Hands, the gunner, if possible.
0: I've dealt smaller targets from an even greater distance than this, but never while swaying on the sea.
1: Careful now, easy with your shot, sir. The kick might swamp the boat. We'll have to brace for it.
0: I'll do my best. Now keep her steady, gentlemen.
1: You're swiveling the gun around, squire. Take your shot.
0: Keep her steady. Keep her steady.
1: Take the shot, squire.
0: I can just see Mr. Hands behind the gun. Just a moment. Keep her steady.
3: They're loading the gun, Trelawney.
1: Any shot will do now, sir.
0: Steady!
1: Shot, sir.
0: Curse these waves.
1: But you hit your mark, sir.
0: I missed Hands and struck another. Give me another musket.
1: A warning shot like that should keep the heads down long enough.
3: The bees! They're on the shore, Captain. They're in the gigs.
1: Keep pulling the oars, Doctor.
4: We pull any harder, we'll be shipping water by the bucket.
1: There's no use to keep her afloat now. Get there as quick as you can. We'll swim the goods ashore if need be.
0: If we dip under, keep your rifles up. And some powder dry if you can.
3: If they're parties, only the one gig is after us. The others are going around on the shore to cut us off.
1: Well, they'll have a hot run of it, Doctor, seeing as though we have the muskets. No, sir. Not in my mind. It's the round shot from the Long Nine that I'm afraid of. From this range, a good round of scattershot would tear us apart. Tell us when you're ready to take another shot, squire. We'll wait for it.
0: Almost.
4: Keep rowing. Don't stop now. Another 20 strokes and we'll be ashore.
3: I'm pulling as fast as I can, but the waves...
1: Another 20 strokes. They'll have the gun loaded.
0: Hold it steady.
1: Cannon.
4: Give us the word and we'll hold the oars.
0: Ready!
1: Hold!
4: We're sinking, Captain!
1: We're in the shallows, lad. The abandoned ship. Save the cargo.
3: Keep the powder dry!
0: Down the muskets!
3: Grab what you can and follow me. Get Trelawney a dry musket.
5: Have mine, sir.
0: Oh, good man, Redruth.
3: Quiet now. Quick as you can. It's just up this embankment here.
0: Careful.
6: I can hear them getting closer.
1: Yeah. Take my cutlass, Mr. Gray. We'll need your help if it comes to a fight.
6: Oh, it'll be my pleasure.
1: Further is the camp, Doctor.
3: Just at the top of the hill, Captain. Almost there. Let's go
7: there!
0: Joyce! Joyce, is that you?
8: Hello, Squire! Shall we come down there and help you up?
9: Get down, Mr. Gray! Get down, Mr. Gray!
3: They're upon us!
4: From the tree line over there!
5: It was a detachment of the mutineers. Only a handful of them. Mr. Anderson, the boatswain at their front, sending pistol shots over our heads and into the stockade.
1: Slowly, keep them down!
7: Yes, sir.
1: Good shot, sir.
7: Thank you, Captain.
1: Give them all you got, men.
7: Aye, sir.
1: Well, only got his man, but the rest just fled back into the tree line.
4: Best go check the wounded, Doctor. Even a scoundrel like him don't deserve to die in pain.
3: Indeed, Mr. Redruth. Perhaps I can patch him up and win his allegiance.
1: I would usually agree, but I can see from here the man is stone dead. No sense in putting yourself in danger. No. We should call this a victory for now. Fortify our position best we can while they're on retreat.
4: Can't just leave a man out there to rot.
1: Down! Return fire! Stop! Stop! Cease fire! You're firing at nothing.
2: Red Roof is hit, Doctor! Quick!
3: Tom! My friend! Tom! Tom!
4: I'm worse for wear, sir.
3: Oh, I can see that, Tom. And it's all right. It's all right. Livesey's going to take care of you. Livesey!
9: I'm here.
3: Yes, Mr. Redruth. Livesey,
9: look
3: help
9: at me, Tom. Tom, it's all right. Tom, you all right?
4: They got me good, Doc.
3: Look at that. Oh, God. Let's get this man inside.
9: Yes, give me a hand here. Come on.
3: All I can do is make him comfortable now. Fetch my bag.
10: Be I going soon, Doctor?
5: Redruth, my man. You're going home.
10: I wish I'd had a lick at him with the gun first. Didn't see it coming.
3: Tom. Tom, I'm so sorry. I brought you out here. Please forgive me, Tom.
10: All is forgiven, sir. Don't feel quite right me saying it to you, sir, but... So be it. I forgive you, sir. Goes without saying.
3: I'm so sorry, Tom.
10: Might someone read me a prayer if I'm to lie here? It's custom, after all. Give a dying man his passage.
3: Of course, Tom. Of course.
1: Trelawney, I have my Bible here.
3: Oh.
1: Joyce. Yeah. Come help run up our colors.
11: Yes, Captain.
3: The Lord is my shepherd.
5: And so, the squire read a passage from the captain's Bible to poor Tom Redruth as he lay dying there on the sandy floor of the blockhouse. I gave him something for the pain, and then took my prayers outside.
3: Righteousness for his name's sake.
5: I saw the ramshackle flagpole the captain and Joyce had lashed to an outer pillar of the house. The stars and stripes waving above me in the wind.
1: Well, now she's really ours, eh, Doctor?
3: How you thought to bring the flag astounds me, Smollett.
1: You'll always bring your colors, Doctor. A man who's got no colors to fight under is lost before the fight's begun. In fact, I brought two.
5: Well, Redruth may need one as a shroud before the night is through.
1: And so he shall have it, then. Is there nothing to be done for the man?
5: Ease his pain and wait for him to pass.
1: Trelawney spoke to me of a plan regarding the Navy.
5: Indeed. The Squire had made a pact with his friend. If we do not return in time, ships will be sent looking for us.
1: And in how many weeks will they arrive if we do not return?
5: I believe it's not a matter of weeks, but a matter of months.
1: It's a pity we lost most of our second load then. By my calculations, we'll manage on powder and shot, but rations is where we'll fall short, Doctor. Very short. So short, in fact, that we're just as well without the extra mouth to feed. Bless the poor man's soul.
11: Livesey!
5: How's Tom?
11: He's gone.
1: Get down!
11: Are they firing on us from the ship?
1: Yes, they are indeed, sir. But if they wish to waste their powder on shots like that one, well, blaze away, I say. They might not know how little powder we have left aboard.
11: Captain, the stockade is quite invisible from the ship, but yes. Forgive me for saying so, but I believe it's the flag they are aiming at.
1: Well, you might be right there, sir.
11: Would it not be wiser to take it down and not give the scoundrels a target?
1: Strike my colors? No, sir. Not I, sir.
5: I agree with the captain. It's a good feeling to look up and see our colors waving. And it shows them we could not care less about their little cannonade.
11: Indeed. And besides, it's just good policy. Separate us from the rabble, you know?
1: Oh, I'm sorry about your man, Trelawney. Tom Redworth was a good soul.
11: He was one of the best men I ever knew. And has been my friend for years. And I'm so sorry I brought him here. Oh, those shots are getting a bit closer.
1: Well, there's one good thing about those broadsides. The wood in front of us is likely to be cleared out a bit. That might make it easier to recover some of the cargo we abandoned. Get it up here before any sort of siege begins.
5: Best do it before it gets dark and the tide changes.
1: I need volunteers to go and bring up the barrels of pork.
6: I'll go, sir.
1: Thank you, Mr. Gray.
12: And I, sir, happy to help.
1: Good man, Hunter. Arm yourselves well, be quick about it.
12: Yes, sir.
11: And when you return, we'll all say a word for Tom and have a drink in his honor.
1: Indeed we will. Indeed we will, Trelawney.
13: He was the best friend in good times and in bad. I shall miss you, Tom. Rest well.
11: Thank you, Joyce. Now, let's raise a glass to the finest friend and groundskeeper I've ever known. I'm so sorry.
13: It's all right, Mr. Trelawney. Take a breath, sir. It weren't your fault, sir. It was the scum that shot him, sir, not you, sir.
11: Yes, of course. I'm so sorry, gentlemen. Thank you, Hunter. Right. Where was I? Tom Redruth, you will be missed more than you will ever know now. And your memory will live on. Thank you, friend, for many wonderful adventures. To Tom Redruth, may he rest in peace.
14: To Tom Redruth.
11: Would you play us something on your harmonica, Joyce?
13: It would be my honor, sir.
5: Trelawney laid the spare flag over Redruth as a shroud, and we placed him respectfully just outside the walls of the blockhouse. The captain, who managed to bring most of his personal effects with him, was writing in the ship's log, for posterity more than any official capacity.
1: Alexander Smollett, captain. David Livesey, ship's doctor. Abram Gray, carpenter's mate, huh?
15: John Trelawney, owner. John Hunter and Richard Joyce, owners, butler and groundskeeper. Being all that is left faithful of the ship's company. With stores for 10 days at short rations. Came ashore this day and flew American colors atop the loghouse at Treasure Island. Thomas Redruth, owner's gamekeeper, killed by the mutineers. And James Hawkins, cabin boy.
3: I was just thinking about the lad.
15: Well, shall I put him in the log as missing?
3: I fear for the worst, but it's best not to note anything final, I should think.
15: Well, I'll note him as... as whereabouts unknown, then. What?
16: Captain! Someone is hailing us!
15: Please grab the muskets. If it's Silver, he's come to talk us into a trap, I'm sure of that.
16: Captain!
17: By God, is that who I think it is?
15: It's Jim.
3: Speak of the devil, eh, Captain?
15: Well, I'll fix the log later. Let's get that lad in here and find out where he's been.
18: 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Senior manager studio capacity Carrie Perry. 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General manager Josh Loudon. This series was edited by Matt Schwartz. Sound designed and mixed by Matt Schwartz and Thomas Uziel, MPSC. Our Foley artist was Reese Miller, with Foley editing by Thomas Uziel at Melody Gun Sound Studios in Hollywood. Mr. Terman's narration was recorded by Matt Schwartz and Eric Lutz at Fall on Your Sword in Los Angeles. On-location Walla recording was supervised by Chris Dusterdick. The original score was composed and performed by Taj Mahal, featuring Mads Tolling on violin and fiddle, with percussion by John Otis and Joey Torres. All music was produced, engineered, and mixed by Gabriel Shepherd at 25th Street Recording in Oakland. This episode featured the voices of Glenn Terman, Nui Pompila, Orson Osman, Lowell Deo, David Osman, Richard Fish, Vince Brady, Charles Leggett, Philip Proctor, Bradford Farwell, Philip Keeman, and Corey Rieger. Major funding for this program has been provided by the Lewis Foundation, the Leo Gilbert Wetherill Foundation, the Ravitz Charitable Fund, the Paul Allen Arts Fund, Richard Russell, the Barbara Nicholson McFadden Fund, and Glenn and Susan Beebe. Additional contributors include Mary Fallon, Diane Kaufman, and Lucian Newell. Executive producers for the series are Glenn and Susan Beebe, Penelope Bell Hatton, Marika Partridge-Ravitz, Richard Russell, Glenn Terman, Leo G. Wetherill Jr. The executive producer for Otherworld Children's Media is Judith Walcott. 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
19: Greenland warns a Trump-linked oil company to stop. That story and more on H2O Radio's weekly news report. I'm Jamie Sudler.
20: I'm Franny Halperin, and it's This Week in Water.
19: Greenland has issued a strong warning to a Texas oil company linked to President Donald Trump.
20: The company, Greenland Energy, had begun moving equipment to a remote peninsula called Jameson Land, preparing to drill exploratory oil wells without any legal authority.
19: The government says that all logistical matters related to drilling must be approved in advance.
20: After the company brought equipment on shore, Trump posted a picture on social media of himself hovering over a village in the country. The Guardian reported that finding oil in Greenland was viewed by Trump lieutenants as strengthening the case for a U.S. takeover.
19: Greenland has not issued new oil licenses since 2021 on environmental grounds. A study by Aarhus University said that oil exploration could cause harm to the land and marine ecosystems.
20: Back in June, a representative of Greenland Energy said it had permits to put equipment, like 300 shipping containers of drilling gear, on the land. However, according to The Guardian, Greenland's resources ministry said there were no such permits.
19: The Texas company has hired Dr. Phil, the former talk show host, to make a film about these so-called modern oil wildcatters. In May, Louisiana Governor Jeff Landry, who is President Trump's special envoy to Greenland, told Fox News it could be exporting 2 billion barrels of oil a day right now, and that production could start within 10 months.
20: To build Trump's wall on the Mexican border takes a lot of water. Some of it is used to mix cement, build new roads, and suppress dust.
19: Contractors working for the U.S. Customs and Border Protection have been drilling wells in New Mexico to harvest groundwater, but it's water they have no right to take.
20: The state has a permitting process protecting the groundwater that families and farmers depend on, and they enforce it rigorously. Officials are threatening to cancel the licenses of two companies drilling unlawfully.
19: More than half of the water in New Mexico comes from aquifers, and like other states in the Southwest, there has been a long-term drought.
20: A statement from Customs and Border Protection said that it's committed to working collaboratively with local landowners to ensure that construction activities do not adversely impact their water needs.
19: As of last week, the New Mexico Engineer's Office said 8 wells had been drilled without permission on the southern border. They could still be pumping.
20: Starting Friday, August 7th, people living in Puerto Rico began having their water rationed.
19: Authorities issued a plan that forces hundreds of thousands of people in the capital San Juan and surrounding communities to go without water for 48 hours at a time.
20: San Juan had its driest month in more than 120 years and its second hottest on record. Governor Jennifer Gonzalez Colon blamed the weather for the water shortage, but customers have been contending with low pressure and spotty service for the last year.
19: Most residents say the issues are due to poorly maintained infrastructure stemming from the island's budget problems and also its history of corruption.
20: The Puerto Rico Aqueduct and Sewer Authority says roughly 65% of the water it produces is lost, much of it through leaks and aging pipes.
19: The agency said it would deploy water trucks to affected communities and urged customers to avoid any non-essential uses of water and to boil it for at least 3 minutes once service resumes as a precaution against possible contamination.
20: The long-term weather forecast indicates a milder 2026 hurricane season with drier conditions that will persist at least until September.
19: CBS News reports that government officials have not said when the rationing will end and have warned that outages could be extended to 72 hours if necessary.
20: And finally, stroll down most aisles in your local grocery store, and it's hard to miss products boasting about the amount of protein they contain.
19: From cereals and snack bars to pastas and beverages, many products are upping their protein content, perhaps to jump on the protein maxing craze on social media, where influencers claim that leveling up protein can boost metabolism, manage weight, and build muscle.
20: Heck, there's even muscle mayo and super salsa on the market, but most condiments don't add protein yet.
19: Not to be left out, researchers at the University of Otago in New Zealand have developed a protein-enriched ketchup using algae to catch up on the trend.
20: Specifically, they incorporated extracts from freshwater microalgae called Chlorella vulgaris into the typical ingredients of plum tomatoes, sugar, salt, vinegar, spices, and citric acid.
19: They did a taste test with panelists to get the algae content just right and found that samples with just 1 to 3% retained the familiar flavor with a subtle algal note.
20: Because Chlorella vulgaris can be cultivated rapidly throughout the year using comparatively little land and fresh water, the team says it's a potentially more sustainable protein source than many terrestrial crops.
19: Additionally, their fortified ketchup contained higher amounts of essential amino acids, minerals, and antioxidants, which could make you feel less guilty when you add fries at the drive-through window.
20: Hope you enjoyed your latest serving of This Week in Water. Thanks for listening, and we'll see you next time.
0: The lights go down, the world gets bigger. 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
21: 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Curator Kay Savitz joins us on Radio Survivor to talk about not only the archive, but also how you can contribute. Kay, thanks so much for joining us on Radio Survivor.
25: I'm happy to be here. Thank you for having me.
21: So let's start and just a quick overview. What is the Digital Library of Amateur Radio and Communications? It's a mouthful. DLARC.
25: It is. Yes, DLARC. DLARC is a project of the Internet Archive, and its goal is to make the ultimate online library having to do with ham radio, shortwave, pirate radio, anything and everything has to do with non-commercial radio. As radio has been around for more than 100 years, there's been a very long history of experimenting and people creating things on both, you know, on the experimental hobbyist level, as well as, of course, you know, people doing commercial radio. And so we're trying to gather up as much of this information as we can and make it available to the world.
21: As you're describing that history, I'm doing a lot of research into the early history of college radio, and I've been struck by these definitions really blurring in those early days. So I appreciate that you're describing it that way about experimentation. Can you maybe talk about some of the earliest material in there, especially since that's a passion of mine?
25: Sure. Absolutely. Some of the earliest material, let's see. I have this one journal in here that's from like the 1920s, and it's called something like the Journal of Aviation and Radio. And it's just like, well, here's these two hot new technologies, let's put them both in the same publication. And so that's kind of neat. We have all sorts of old books about how radio works, how to build your own radio sets and that sort of thing. And it, back in those days, in the early 1900s, everyone was a radio experimenter. If you were a, you know, what would you now call a geek or a STEM kid or whatever, the way to do that was to build a radio. That's how everybody got started. That was the most high-tech thing that you could do. And if you wanted to pretty much anyone could get on the air by, you know, building a little radio with some parts that they scavenged. And so these old, very old books kind of show how to do that and how radio waves work and, you know, propagation and all that. And much of it is still 100% relevant and accurate today, because radio is radio. Of course, we figured out more and we can do more things with now, but there's nothing inaccurate. Well, backwards, I mean, there's compatible. Some inaccurate, but yeah, sure. Backwards compatible. Yeah, absolutely.
21: And what's the narrowest definition of amateur radio? Because I mean, sometimes I hear it applied to anything that's not professional, but I don't, like, as a radio person, that's not my definition of amateur radio. It's more specific than that. So maybe help school us if some people aren't aware of the
25: amateur. Sure. I'm sorry. Didn't mean to interrupt.
21: That's okay.
25: Amateur radio is often called ham radio, and it is a special license that you can get after taking a test, and it lets you use certain frequencies to talk to your community or to the world. So it's, you know, you get this license in the United States, it's from the FCC, and then it's a license to experiment with radio. And at the most basic level, you get a little, you know, 2-meter handy talkie handheld, and you can talk to people in your community, or you can build or get a high frequency radio, and all of a sudden you're putting out 100 watts on 80 meters and you're talking to someone across the globe. So I mean, that is what amateur radio is. There's rules about what you can and can't do. You know, you can't broadcast music. You can't broadcast at all. It's meant for person to person communication. And it really is a license to experiment. There's people creating all sorts of, I mean, the most basic amateur radio thing is Morse code. Right? Just get out there and you're sending out dits and dahs, and people still do that. And of course, there's voice communications. But today there's people creating all sorts of new high tech digital modes and talking to one another using FT8 and other new modes that allow people to connect their radios to their computers and talk to other people, other machines.
21: Can you explain that more? What's FT8?
25: No, I probably can't explain it well. FT8 is a frequency shift keying digital mode of radio communication used by amateur radio operators worldwide. That's straight from Wikipedia. it's a digital mode that is very good for weak signal communications. I mean, if it's just you're listening to a frequency and it's just all noise and there's all sorts of, it's just a noisy, unlistenable station, FT8 can probably get your message through. It's not fast. It is for sending very short messages, like, yeah, I could hear your signal, and, you know, but the very, very short little bursts, but it gets through noise if it's not a good radio day.
2: So it's like a text message that you can send over the radio?
25: Mm-hmm. Absolutely. Yeah. Yeah. And there's other versions of text messaging over the radio, but that's one. That's the new hotness.
2: Which is exciting, because I'm trying to think always of ways to justify this the existence of this stuff to cynical children who might be listening, mm-hmm. who maybe are in my own mind, straw men, cynical children in my own mind, that, like, it's very exciting to think that you can send a text message to another individual somewhere else in your general region or vicinity without using one of the services that the corporations currently own and operate.
25: Oh, absolutely. Right. There's another system called APRS, Automatic Packet Reporting System. And that's another way to send text messages. It's not just people to people. You can send messages to machines that will then, you know, send you the weather or tell you, you know, information. And some of these things are hooked up to the internet. Some of them are separate from the internet. People have figured out how to connect radios to the internet in many interesting ways that is intriguing to people who, to the digital generation who, you know, grew up with the internet there. Like, why would I play with a radio and talk to, why would I play with a radio and talk to an old guy, you know, in, you know, 1,000 miles away, you know, about the weather in Tuscaloosa. It's not just that. There's some really

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1: How much of this technology is being used right now, from your vantage point, in the various regional wars that are taking place around the world? I'm talking about everything from the situation in Gaza, Armenia versus Azerbaijan, Kashmir, all of these places. How much of that is this technology is being availed for those kind of things, as far as you can tell?
2: In general, radio can be an excellent way to communicate in an emergency, whether that's an earthquake or a war. When the infrastructure goes down, there's no internet, maybe there's no electricity. You can still, with, you know, given a battery or whatever, you can still get your message through with radio. And I know that in conflicts around the world, people are using portable radios, amateur radios, that sort of thing, to get their messages where they need to be. Sometimes it's like, oh, you know, it's cloud of war related things. We need to, you know, get these troops over there. And sometimes it's just like, you know, tell mom I'm okay. You know, I'm here. I'm holed up. I'm safe, you know. And both things are completely common and legitimate uses.
3: So what kind of materials are you assembling here, right? I mean, you've mentioned some books, and you said you mentioned a journal that was, you know, it was both aeronautics and radio put together. Right. What kind of artifacts do you have there in the Internet Archive?
2: First of all, I want to say, I mean, the Internet Archive as a whole is a huge, it's right. a nonprofit. It's been around for more than 25 years. DLARC is but a tiny slice of what Internet Archive does, but it's the part I'm qualified to talk about. So the Library of Amateur Radio Communications, we have radio magazines, we have radio books, we have newsletters. A lot of ham radio groups create newsletters. Some have been around for 50, 60, 70, 80 years. We have podcasts, including Radio Survivor. We have discussion lists, from mailing lists from the 80s and 90s, where people were online discussing radio. We've archived a lot of that. Presentations, conferences, people, you know, have conferences about various aspects of radio. If they record the talks, or just the PowerPoint presentations, keynote slides, that sort of thing, I get permission and put as many of those up as possible. Some of them are very general, like we're having fun with radio, and some of are incredibly specific. I've been archiving recently a bunch of newsletters and conferences that are exclusively about Earth Moon Earth communications, also known as moon bounce, and these are people who talk to each other by bouncing their signals off the moon. And you need, you know, big antennas and specialized equipment, but these guys are dedicated and they're doing it. And it's just like, so cool. So I don't know. It seems incredible to me. I keep reading about it. I'm just like, it just seems like magic.
3: So using the moon as the satellite it is, right? Mm-hmm. Because satellite communications, people may not always be aware, is, you know, bouncing signals basically off of a man-made orbiter. And the moon is, we did not make it, but it still orbits the Earth. Mm-hmm. And it's not active. It doesn't have power. It doesn't retransmit, but you can just use it as an enormous reflector, like it reflects the sun at night. Mm-hmm. I guess. So it also can use radio waves. And what kind of, I mean, how long has DLARC been around? How long have you been working on this?
2: I've been working on it for just over a year. It's about 13 months now.
3: Oh, wow.
2: Okay. Internet Archive got a grant from a organization that's very interested in ham radio. And they got a big grant from the Amateur Radio Digital Communications Foundation to make this library. And that's why it's happening.
3: What purposes or goals were in mind in its creation? Did you have a remit that that

0: that was in addition to, you know, a purpose for assembling everything, because it also has to be, some of these things have to be digitized, right? So the things that are pre-existing print publications, or and possibly, I guess, some things may exist on tape, on audio tape. It all has to be digitized. So what was the purpose? What were the goals in mind in creating the Digital Library of Amateur Radio and Communications?
1: The goals are to make available the history of radio. And sometimes that means, like I said, books and magazines and newsletters. Sometimes that means personal histories, personal histories, it could be, you know, logbooks, some people just keep track of every person they've talked to on the radio, or pictures of their expedition to some remote island to go on to the radio. So, you know, personal histories, also not just radio, but also some early digital communications. We're getting into doing early internet, ARPANET things, people learning to communicate using computers. Did that answer your question at all?
0: Yeah, I get the purpose, like, in that general sense, but what kind of, like, specific purposes? Like who would you expect to be using these resources, and why would they use them? Why would someone want to look these things up, and to what purpose would they put it, do you think? Or sure. Do you know that they do?
1: Well, the goal is for this to be used by people who are interested in experimenting with radio and learning about history. It's also being used by researchers, by educators, and by generally the community, anybody who needs to know something about the radio. In answer to your question about digitization, some of this stuff is already digitized. That's fine. PDF format, slamming up there, super easy for me. A lot of it hasn't been, and has never been in digital format. And Internet Archive has high speed scanning stations in various locations around the world, and can digitize this material, make it available. So you can see the whole page, but also it's OCR and full text searchable. In the last few months, got a hold of somebody who his dad published a newsletter, a newspaper for years, had 30 or 40 years, called Florida Skip. And it was a newsletter for people in state of Florida about radio. And this guy had a full collection of his dad's magazines or newspapers in the attic. And he sent them all to us, and we digitized them all. And now the complete run of this magazine is now available to the world. And it's amazing. I mean, it's full text searchable. So anybody, I don't know, you can go out there and you can find, you know, that your grandma's, you know, ham radio call sign or whatever, you search for that and you find, hey, you know, she was interviewed or was doing something interesting a long time ago.
2: It's, you know, I've been digging, I dug a little bit into this collection because it coincides with some of my interest right now. I'm very interested in college radio history, and recently I've also been looking at the intersections between amateur radio and radio clubs on campuses, and how those incubated college radio broadcast stations. And I think that's probably maybe what sparked your interest initially in Radio Survivor, because I think you reached out right after we did an episode related to that, because we haven't had too many episodes where we spoke specifically about amateur radio. So I'm excited this material's being put together in a collection, because often I find that I'm having to try searches in so many different places, even on the internet. It's very difficult to find this type of material. So I'm going to ask you a specific question about how people are using the collection. So let's say you're me and you want to look for information about early college radio clubs. Like, how would I go about looking for that? in the DLARC collection.
1: The way to search for that or anything in DLARC is to go to the homepage of DLARC at archive.org/details/DLARC. And once you're there, there's a search bar. And there's kind of two kind of searches. There's the general metadata search, and you might search for college radio and see what you get. And the more specific search is the search text contents button. You click that, and then it will search for any use of that phrase in anything. 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So if you were searching for a specific college radio station, you might enter its call sign and see what comes up, do search text contents, and then, you know, if it was ever mentioned in a newsletter or something, then it will come up. 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So if something is mentioned on a podcast, you should be able to find it, you know, and say, oh, is that 20 minutes, you know, 10 seconds on this episode, that sort of thing.
3: Well, I just want to highlight how exciting that is for the producers of Radio Survivor, yes. Because we always knew that the day would come where that service would be available to us without us having to pay the money that we knew people were charging for that service, mm-hmm. 7 years ago. And how nice. 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Very cool.
1: You're welcome. Did that answer your question, Jennifer?
2: Yeah, no, it did. And I'm also thinking about, you know, Radio Survivor, now that Eric mentioned Radio Survivor and things that are digital to begin with, I know it can be incredibly complicated to find some things that were quote unquote born digital. So like you mentioned, yeah. Usenet conversations. And then I also think about communications people have today over social media and these closed platforms. Mm-hmm. How do we archive that into the future? And is that something that you're, how are you addressing that with DLARC? Maybe some of the very contemporary things happening with ham radio, amateur radio.
1: Some of the closed platforms, you're right, that's very difficult. Some of them don't want to be archived. And, you know, I try to get permission for everything. And sometimes I'll go to a group and say, hey, can I archive this? Like, nope, you know, for privacy or for this is for members only or whatever their reason is. And that's fine. If it's something like a Facebook group or something, that I haven't even tried to attempt that. That seems difficult. And sometimes I will approach a group and ask them and they make it easy. They give me an RSS feed for a podcast or they just send me an FTP site or a link or something. I can just download everything. Sometimes it's difficult in that I have the okay to do it, but they don't have an easy way for me to grab everything. And then it's custom scripts. It's I'm writing Python code to find material, download it, try to reintegrate the metadata, and then upload it to Internet Archive. And it's really satisfying when it works, but it takes some time sometimes.
0: I'm curious, do you have other boundaries to what you want to bring in? And, you know, obviously it has to be related to amateur, to radios in some way, shape or form, but are you sort of utterly omnivorous? Are you willing to, can the project be very loose about sort of the limits of what you might want to include? How do you make that kind of essentially curatorial decision?
1: Well, the secret is they've given me very little guidance. They told me to do the job and I get to do what I want. So if I feel like it's appropriate or loosely appropriate, it goes in. And so far that's worked out fine. I haven't gotten in any trouble with that. So yeah, amateur radio is easy. Shortwave radio, that's not much of a stretch. Pirate radio, I think it's interesting. It goes in. Numbers stations and radio weirdness, sure, absolutely, love that. I was recently approached by a college radio station that has some archives, but their website's janky and the archives aren't good. And they were just like, would you please download all this stuff and put it up in an internet archive? And I'm like, sure, I'll do that. It's not amateur radio, but it's not professional radio either. So I figure it's on the line, it's going in. So they've given me very little guidance, and I'm using that to my advantage.
2: So does that mean we can make requests? Because as you're saying that, I'm thinking about things that I wish were archived.
3: Or are you supposed to volunteer now to help?
1: I absolutely take requests. Especially if someone says, I would like this newsletter, here's the person to contact. That makes my life super easy. And sometimes just like, oh, I heard about this thing. And that, sure, it goes on the list, and I do my best to find it.
3: Jennifer Waits, college radio expert, co-host of Radio Survivor. What is your request to Kay Savitz, who's the curator of the Digital Library of Amateur Radio Communications at archive.org? What's missing from your treasure hunt that you're hoping will get archived there on that amazing website?
2: Well, there's so many things that aren't digitized yet and aren't available in like full collections. And so one big thing for me is the Journal of College Radio, which was a publication that IBS put out, the Intercollegiate Broadcasting System. And so they did this magazine about college radio that had features on college radio stations. So the time frame was like 1960s, 1970s. And there's amazing material in there, but I'm not aware of a full collection. You'd have to kind of search around
1: to find it. It's on the list now, Jennifer.
2: I feel heard.
1: Excuse me. I've talked about digitizing books and magazines and things. We can digitize anything. Audio tapes, reel to reel, mini disc, you throw it at us and we, you know, someone has archives of something interesting recorded in some weird format. It's really not a big deal.
0: One of the things you mentioned, you mentioned newsletters, and then we also talked about Usenet. And people who don't know Usenet, it's a earlier internet protocol, still in use, I guess, by some people, but to basically run sorts of bulletin boards that were globally accessible, something we kind of, again, take for granted today. And, you know, what occurs to me about these things, you know, a newsletter is the printed version of conversations often, right? So in a way, it's we think of it as a newspaper of sorts, right, that maybe an amateur radio club in a particular area would talk about issues, share news, and they probably often, you know, might even share call signs and things to as a directory to find one another. But they're also a place where actual discussions take place, correct? I mean, where you know, they can't be as real time as they would be on say today's social media, but where, you know, they might be discussing important issues that they're facing, maybe in regulation, in terms of how, because, you know, amateur radio is regulated by governments and by international agreements, and the FCC makes decisions that affect hams all the time. I can imagine that this can sort of illustrate, you know, what is often otherwise a hidden history, right? That isn't documented in what you would see if you even looked up the official FCC proceeding or the International Telecommunications Union proceeding of actually how hams, you know, who are on the radio every day are reacting to this.
1: The conversations and the arguments, Paul. They
0: yes. I can only imagine.
1: Yes, the contemporary.
0: Are there flame wars? Are there trolls in these archives?
1: Everyone has an opinion, and there's this is their hobby, and they feel so strongly about it. The big one that pops to mind is in the very late 80s, early 90s, the FCC was talking about dropping the Morse code requirement for the FCC for the ham radio license. And I tell you, this is going to ruin ham radio. We're going to let on all these people who don't know how to properly use the equipment. And there were so many arguments, and it's pretty well documented in DLARC because of these Usenet conversations. People had a lot of opinions, and the FCC did get rid of the Morse code requirement, and it did not kill radio. In fact, it made it easier for people who were interested to get in without having to jump this enormous hurdle at the beginning. And it probably, I don't want to say saved it, but it probably went a long way to keeping radio relevant in a world of the internet and more accessible to the youth. And sure, if you want to learn Morse code, you can do that, but it's not a hard and fast rule. But yes, the contemporary arguments of and discussions of things are fascinating.
0: The other word you used earlier was pirate radio, mm-hmm. which is something we often love to geek out about here at Radio Survivor.
3: Yeah, I was thinking that actually, like, that might be Radio Survivor's primary contribution to the archive is our conversations and interviews and coverage of the unlicensed. I'm sorry to steal your thunder, Paul, but we also call it unlicensed radio, the pirate radio world.
0: Yeah. And so you have things about folks who are using the shortwave bands without a license.
1: Mm-hmm.
0: Yes. What's in there? What? Because I mean, it's illicit, right? So the documentation is going to be much different than, you know. I don't suspect, or maybe they do have their own newsletters.
1: There are a couple of newsletters about radio weirdness, and and there are some logs. Glenn Hauser has some logs about some pirate radio and shortwave listening logs and things. And there are a couple of books out there about pirate radio, which we have available for lending. Pirate radio is great, and it's not quite as easy always to find it, but when you do, it's great. There are some shortwave, some collections of shortwave recordings in DLARC that have, you know, pirate radio. You can hear snippets of things. Some of them go back to the 1960s. There's some weird pirate radio in Argentina or whatever it was. And then, of course, there was a big pirate radio boats being off the coast of England in the 50s, when the BBC was the only thing to listen to, but people wanted to hear rock and roll, so you tune into the pirate radio station that was offshore.
0: Like, yeah, Radio Veronica and such. Yes.
1: Yeah,
3: that's also one of my favorite episodes. You've reminded me that we discussed cross-border radio in Ireland that was broadcasting into the UK to give them the rock music that the people
0: in the
3: were
0: 80s,
3: clamoring
0: yeah.
3: for.
0: When there was that little window of time when the regulation didn't quite keep up with the technology. Yes. I mean, it's fascinating. And in fact, I a few weeks ago, I inadvertently found something in the DLARC before I'd known of its existence formally, before you had contacted us here at Radio Survivor. Mm. Because while surfing online, reminded me of this shortwave station that had been active in the 90s. A pirate station called Radio Metallica Worldwide. And it was fairly infamous at the time because they appeared to be using a significant degree of power such that I could pick up on my relatively inexpensive analog Radio Shack shortwave receiver that I'd been gifted as a child that I still had at the time. And which led me to recordings. to air checks that folks had uploaded, and I listened to it. I said, "Oh, that's what I remember. That's what I remember." And clear as a bell too. And so very often, you know, with pirate shortwave broadcasts, they can be a little elusive because folks are not necessarily using very much power, and they're trying at the same time to avoid detection or at least being located. And you have to kind of, you know, squint with your ears within right. the static.
3: Yeah, not to pick them up. Not to mention that our tiny radios and their tiny little 1 foot metal antennas are
0: right,
3: not
0: exactly
3: not how you receive shortwave the best way.
0: And I was able to confirm my memory because I unfortunately did not record it when I heard it then. But I have just such vivid memories, and make sure that I'm not, you know, it's not a false memory, or I wasn't, you mm-hmm. know, making something up that didn't happen. And that's like, oh, okay. And I, you know, I often at this point include the Internet Archive in so many of my archival research, regardless of what it is, because it has turned in, it is so omnivorous in its intake. But kind of because of that, you know, anyone who's looked at the Internet Archive, people often, I think, know of it because it's got the, it's also got an archive of web pages, right? So people often use it, the Wayback Machine, as it's called, to see a web page that maybe is gone, but was here, you know, 10, 15 years ago. And anyone can make an account and upload things, right? And people do often, you know, gigabytes and gigabytes of things that are in various degrees of organization. So what is the, you know, what is the value then of having this very specific section? Right, the way that you're setting it up, because someone could say, well, if anyone can just go upload things to the Internet Archive, mm-hmm. I mean, isn't that just all we need? What is the value that this particular kind of collection is bringing?
1: Sure. First of all, you mentioned the Wayback Machine. Many people who don't even know what the Internet Archive is, know of the Wayback Machine. That right, some people think right. it is the Wayback Machine. And that is a big part of what Internet Archive does, but it's not the only thing.
3: It
1: and
3: really is an invention that changed the world and needed to be created. And the Internet Archive people, that's a whole other beautiful tale to tell one day, is who invented the Wayback Machine.
1: But I can get you a hold of Brewster. We'll make it happen.
3: Yeah, thanks. Okay.
1: Yes, anyone can upload anything to the Internet Archive. That is absolutely true. And people do upload all manner of things, from very useful to utterly bizarre. But I think the benefit of having a project like Digital Library of Amateur Radio Communications is twofold. One, it's curated in that I'm here finding the good stuff and filtering out the not good stuff. And
3: the noise,
1: right. And secondly, that I'm out there hunting for stuff. Because if you make the choice to upload your podcast, that's great. But most people, the vast majority of content creators, don't make that choice. They don't know about it. They don't have the time or whatever. So I'm going out there and I'm finding this material that has sometimes never been available online. And I'm taking the time to go, oh, here's this Florida Skip newsletter, or here's this podcast that literally published 10 episodes and then went away and is not available anymore. Can I scrounge those episodes and make them available? So I think that I hope those are the benefits that I'm providing, that this project is providing.
4: Go ahead.
2: Oh, I'm thinking a lot about the intersections between things in the Wayback Machine and things in your archive that kind of, in your collection, that sort of work together. Are you also taking a look at things that have previously been uploaded by people and adding tags so that they can then be found within your collection? Because I would imagine that's the other problem, is that people may upload things but then not have tags on them that would allow researchers, interested parties, to find them easily.
1: Yes, I look for things that other people have uploaded. I add the metadata. I put them into DLARC. I can't do everything. I need to keep Internet Archive's lawyers happy. So if someone uploads certain material that is not, you know, we don't feel like it's cleared, we don't own it, then we don't have permission for it, then sometimes I have to pass by it. But I'm trying to get us in as much material as we can.
0: How do you go about trying to find things? I mean, how do you, you know, what is that detective work to?
1: Oh, that's the fun part.
0: Yeah. Like, well, so reveal some secrets.
1: Well, I have this list of ideas of things that I want. For instance, the Journal of College Radio is very good. Trying to find it, I mean, it's basic internet research and talking to libraries, checking eBay, used bookstores, that sort of thing.
0: So you have a budget to acquire some things as well.
1: Yeah, we have a budget for digitization. We have a budget to acquire material. This grant is covering all of that. So I try to do the internet research, try to find it, sometimes just knowing it exists is not good enough because, oh yeah, you know, there it is in the library database, but nobody has a copy or no one will sell us or lend us a copy. Some of these things are very, very rare. In which case it stays on the list and, you know, keep doing the work. Some of the stuff comes in is absolutely random. I have gotten several calls now from people who are just like, hey, my dad, my grandpa, my grandma died. They were a ham radio operator. They have bookshelves. They had filing cabinets filled with material. What should I do with it? I'm just send it all in. Mm-hmm. And they send it all to our scanning center in Fort Wayne, Indiana. And we scan it all. And I'm surprised as anybody when it shows up and go, wow, you know, we got these manuals for these radios from whatever, the 1940s, the 1970s. And now they're digitized and then the Internet Archive retains them. We keep them, we put them in storage. And
0: so you keep the physical materials in addition to the digital archive.
1: Yes.
0: Mm-hmm. Great. Do you have a white whale? Is there something that's on your wish list that is eluding you as of yet?
1: There are a few things. I don't think I'm prepared to answer that question, but I do have a want list. I've been meaning to put online, but there are. I believe it's called one of the things I want is called 220 Notes. It was a periodical for aficionados of the 222 megahertz band. It was a beloved newsletter and nobody, I actually have, you know, permission to put it online, but no one has the copies of it that I found.
0: What's the era? When was it from?
1: 81 to 94, okay. I think.
0: I was just curious.
1: There was a great show called The Rain Report, Radio Amateur Information and News. Was published by Hap Holly. He's a blind ham, and he's been doing interviews and contemporary reports about from the 80s until today. He's still doing it, and he digitized everything he had except. He was unable to find the years 1992 and 1998 and 2000. So we have this like very complete archive, except for certain things, and that's frustrating. There was a famous ham radio operator and magazine publisher named Wayne Green. He published 73 magazine. He before he died, he donated a complete set of his magazine to Internet Archive. He's like, please put it online. They're available free and clear. Someone, maybe his ex-wife, published a book about him that could only be described as a hit piece, called C. Wayne Run, Run, Wayne, Run. And
0: wow.
1: That's probably real, my white
0: real
1: whale.
0: Like it's this, that's like a TMZ of ham radio here.
1: Right. And it's like a 70-page self-published book, and I really want to find a copy of that. That's probably the, wow. the whitest of the white whales.
3: Wow. Maybe things are better left undiscovered.
0: Matthew, I know you had a question. I didn't want to jump in front of you here.
4: Oh, that's okay. I just was going through. I just wanted to say or promote this, not just to historians of radio, but historians in general. I just typed in war, for example, and I got this entry, Israel Radio and Radio Cairo, 1973, Yom Kippur War. These recordings of Israel Radio and Radio Cairo were made during the 1973 Yom Kippur War. A lot of history here. You hear a newscast from Jerusalem, mentions of King Hussein, President Nixon, and others. This is the time when shortwave radio could actually bring you information that was not immediately available, as it is today in 2014, via the internet and news alerts. That's when this thing was cataloged by somebody. I think that, unfortunately, and for better and for worse, radio and war are very tightly intertwined mm-hmm. subjects. And I really think that this is a very invaluable collection, not just for historians of radio. Of course, historians of radio are very important. I'm a historian of radio, for better or worse. But for historians of other subjects, particularly international communication. So I would encourage you to catalog these things as much as you can for historians of war, because I think that there's a lot of material here that's really very valuable.
3: Yeah, I want to echo, Matthew, your point is that what I've learned from you and other people that we've talked to on Radio Survivor over the years is that historians and history was for so many centuries about the written word, that the discipline, the profession, the work that historians do is still catching up to the idea that there's 100 years of broadcast history to look to understand the past. And what's incredible about radio that I've learned again from our guests on Radio Survivor is that radio is the first draft of history, because it's even more immediate than the written word. It's people speaking into microphones often, and sometimes it's written and they read it out loud, but also sometimes when it's very special, it's the original thought. It's the first time someone has thought something and right. spoken it aloud. That's what gets broadcast into microphones. And so it's an incredible resource, and not all not all people who are doing research work maybe are thinking about hunting down these archives, because they're difficult and they weren't part of the canon.
1: Right. And when you can hear the bombs going off in the background, or the dirigible exploding, and hear in right. real time people's reactions, it's not like, oh, I've calmed down and I've written a news piece, you know, an hour later. It's just like, yeah, you're right, absolutely.
0: And Case Abbotts, are you a ham? Are you an amateur radio operator?
1: I am a ham radio operator. Got my ticket in 1989.
0: And so how did you come to be the curator here of the Digital Library of Amateur and Radio and Communications at the Internet Archive?
1: I spent a lot of years, and I still do it, archiving information, doing interviews and things about the early microcomputer revolution, specifically Atari computers. That's my thing. And I've done hundreds of interviews with people who did things with Atari computers, programmers or managers at the company and that sort of thing. And as part of that is archiving, because I talk to people, I'm like, hey, what do you have, you know, from back in the day? And they've got, you know, catalogs, they've got source code, they've got all material. And that is how I learned to do this job, getting material scanned, getting it uploaded to Internet Archive, learning the metadata tricks, learning to use all the tools. So when I found out that there was a this position was available to do this for ham radio, it's the same job. It's the same. I knew I had the skills. I had taught myself the skills. So, and it seemed like it would be fun, and it is. I was right.
2: It sounds like a dream job for you. And you've been kind of talking about this, but maybe talk more about what you love about curating this type of material about amateur radio.
1: What I love about it is, first of all, the community is great. These are people doing something that they love to do. They want to share. It's a vibrant and giving community, and so that makes it easy. It makes it enjoyable. You know, I'm not talking to people who are sharing information they don't want to share. You know, also because the ham radio is, you need a license to do it. It's very easy to find people with. When I'm trying to find people who did things with Atari computers in the 1970s, and their name is like Matt Smith or something, it's just like, oh goodness, you know, I find them, but it takes time. But with ham radio operators, you can literally look up their name and address in the database, and it's easy. I enjoy the technology. I enjoy talking to people about the technology and seeing all that. They say that amateur radio is 1,000 hobbies. And you can pick the thing you're interested in. Or you want to bounce signals off the moon? Sure. Do you want to do, you know, FT8 for high noise communications? Sure, you can do that. You want to do Morse code like an old timey guy? Sure, you can do that too. So it's very broad, and I enjoy that it's a big broad field with opportunities.
3: Yeah, I mean, that reminds me of what we've discovered through the work of producing the radio show Radio Survivors, that it casts a wide net around the whole world, and there's always another person or area of study that we hadn't thought of yet that you know comes under the big tent of radio. It's been around, and a lot of people have been using it to do a lot of different creative things.
0: And so, do you monitor things that are also being uploaded by users? Do you look, you know, mm-hmm. do some of your discovery in the archive itself? Since, you know, again, as we noted before, sort of anyone can upload materials to the Internet Archive. Do you go spelunking within those coffers to see if there are things that you could add more organization and maybe metadata to add to DLARC?
1: Yes, I have a couple of scripts that run every night that search for what new things were uploaded that have certain keywords like radio, and I check them out and see if they are relevant to what I'm doing. And in the greater Internet Archive scope, you know, my colleague Jason does that for everything else. I do it for radio. He does it for everything else and tries to.
0: You're talking about Jason Scott,
1: who's
0: somewhat well known archiver of many things digital and computers and such. Yeah.
1: Mm-hmm. Yeah.
2: So if people want, we've been talking about some of these things that you hope to find. If people want to contribute, what's the best way to reach out to you or to find the collection for DLARC?
1: Sure. To find the collection, go to archive.org/details/DLARC. That's the homepage. You can find it. You can start browse around, search around, see what's there that interests you. If you have material that you want to contribute, there's kind of two aspects of that. One is if you created something that has to do with radio, you created a podcast, a newsletter, a book, a whatever that you want to make available to the world in this library, reach out to me and we can make it happen. That's easy. Or if you have a website or something that you want to make sure is the material is archived, easy. The second aspect is if you just have material that you haven't created, but you want to donate to the Internet Archive, for instance, the bookshelves of grandma's bookshelves of radio books, you can donate them to us and we will find the what we need and scan it, get it online, or scan it or digitize it if it's, you know, audio tape or whatever. And I guess lastly, if none of that applies to you, but the project still appeals to you, you can go to archive.org/donate and send money to Internet Archive. It's a nonprofit.
2: Is there anything you don't want? Because I'm thinking about your curatorial decisions. Like, are there things you've decided that you do not want in DLARC?
1: There's nothing I don't want, but there's plenty of material that we already have. You know, we have a complete run of this magazine, of, for instance, 73 magazine, Wayne Green's magazine. We have a complete run. And if someone offered to donate it, I would have to say no thank you, for instance, because it's digitized. I don't need another copy. So there's plenty of that, but there's also plenty of oddball stuff that and some mainstream stuff that we don't have yet.
0: And by oddball, what do you consider oddball?
1: You've met radio people, right?
0: Just a few.
4: They're all oddball.
1: Yeah, they're all oddballs. I just mean by oddball, I guess I meant self-published material or stuff that wasn't, you know, put out by a big publishing company, or and there's a million copies of Ham Radio for Dummies or something.
0: So amateur things about amateur radio,
1: yes,
0: right?
1: Yes,
0: yeah,
1: exactly.
0: Meta amateur, if you will. Right, and because I think that it is my perception that the hobby, which is, you know, well organized, right, in a way, right, seem to inspire a lot of, you know, I guess, harnessing the power of radio to communicate across borders, across the world, is powerful, right? And yes, and it seems to have inspired many participants to sort of recognize or be willing to seize that voice, right? And to take that initiative to create newsletters, to create publications, right? And to, you know, and not wait around or not even feel that they needed to wait around for a more legitimate source, a legitimate publisher or something to take notice, but to simply say, well, I've proven that we can do this. So, you know, I'm going to make this thing happen. Right. Which is always an impulse that I think we celebrate here at Radio Survivor, and we have to remind ourselves was more painstaking, more expensive in the time before we had relatively easy access and expensive access to the internet, when one might have to use the mails, find a way to get something photocopied, but prior to the invention of the photocopier, you know, printed in some way, shape or form, or, sure, you know, duplicated. It's, there's a lot of effort that would have to have been put in there. And I guess in a way, archiving it, digitizing it, and curating and archiving it is respecting those efforts past.
1: Absolutely. You said it better than I could. Ham radio is the original maker community. It really is. Sure. And if you're making a radio, sure, you're going to make a newsletter or a Samizdat publication that you did on your photocopier about it. And I'm trying to find it all.
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3: 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On behalf of Matthew Lazar, Paul Riesmandel, and Jennifer Way to produce today's episode. My name is Eric Klein. Thank you so much for listening. We'll see you next week.
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6: Dad, the house is surrounded by zombies.
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11: Sorry, Mary, I've forgotten what amnesia is. No, no, let me say that I'm looking forward to another retro radio noir crime fest, and I'm hopeful there's going to be drama, dames, and dastardly deeds. 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
12: Lux presents Hollywood. Lever Brothers Company, the makers of Lux Toilet Soap, bring you the Lux Radio Theater, starring John Hodiak and Lynn Barry in Somewhere in the Night. Ladies and gentlemen, your producer, Mr. William Keeley.
13: Greetings from Hollywood, ladies and gentlemen. Among the many aftermaths of war, one of the most haunting is the strange affliction of amnesia, which, as you know, is the total or partial loss of memory through shock or injury. Long after battle wounds have healed, men live on in a strange and lonely world, helpless, frightened, and bewildered, obsessed with only one idea, to recover their identity. Such is the keynote of our play tonight from 20th Century Fox's recent screen hit, Somewhere in the Night. The story of a man who gropes for his identity, his right to live and love without fear, through a welter of incriminating clues. And the stars who bring you this unusual, exciting drama are John Hodiak, playing his original screen role, and talented Lynn Barry, one of Hollywood's most lovely stars. On to our play, Act One of Somewhere in the Night, starring John Hodiak as George Taylor and Lynn Barry as Christy Smith.
14: Why do they keep calling me George Taylor? My name's not Taylor. My name is... My name? I don't know. I don't know who I am.
13: From the Medical Records, United States Marines, Iwo Jima Campaign.
15: Name, George Taylor. Rank, Private First Class. Injury sustained in action. Compound dislocation of right wrist with multiple fractures of carpal bones. Compound comminuted fractures of right mandible. Patient removed from medical aid station to Naval Hospital, Pearl Harbor. 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
14: My hand in a cast, my jaw tied together with wires. Taylor, they called me, the nurses, the doctors. George Taylor. I wanted to scream that my name wasn't Taylor, that I didn't know who I was. But I was getting better. Soon I'd be able to speak again, to write. I had to remember who I was. And then came a day when I knew I didn't dare tell them. The day they handed me my wallet. My wallet? Well, at least it had the name George Taylor on it. There were $80 in the wallet and a note. A girl's handwriting.
16: These are my last words to you. I despise you and the memory of you. And I'll pray as long as I live for someone or something to hurt you and make you want to die as you have me.
14: No signature, no date, no address. Who writes things like that? Who do they write them to? Men they despise, whose memories they despise. The memory I didn't have. Soon I'd have to talk. If I told them I didn't remember, they would have started checking up. They'd have dug up that memory and thrown it in my face. I wouldn't let them know I couldn't remember. They'd get nothing out of me. Nothing. Nothing.
17: Well, that's the works, Taylor. From now on, you're a civilian. All your papers show you spent some time in the hospital. Jaw all right now? Your hand?
14: Yes, I'm okay. They did a good job.
17: What? Well, you've probably got a lot of questions.
14: No questions.
17: Well, that's a switch. But you'll dream up some. They all do. The Veterans Administration in Los Angeles will help you out.
14: Los Angeles?
17: Yes, that's where you're going, isn't it? Or has there been a change in your civilian address?
14: No change.
17: Say, I almost forgot. I got a surprise. Your sea bag. It's finally been located. It may be a while before it gets here. I'll have one of the boys drop it off.
14: Well, maybe I better pick it up myself.
17: Why wait around? We'll have it delivered. Now, let's see. George Taylor, Martin Hotel, Los Angeles. You'll be going back there, won't you?
14: Martin Hotel. Yeah.
17: Well, good luck, Taylor.
14: Thank you, Sergeant. So I went to Los Angeles, to the Martin Hotel. If George Taylor had lived there, they'd know something about him. But they didn't.
18: Oh, I'm sorry, son. No, George Taylor's been registered here in the last 5 years. What's the matter? Don't you feel well?
14: Oh, yeah, sure, I'm okay. I guess I just made a mistake. No, I don't suppose you've got a vacancy, have you?
18: For a Marine, sure we got a vacancy. Any baggage?
14: Well, they'll be dropping off a sea bag in a day or two.
18: Fine. Well, here's your room key, number 616.
14: Oh, much obliged.
18: Oh, your name, sir?
14: Name? Taylor, George Taylor.
18: But you... Why, you said you... I thought you...
14: My sea bag arrived the next morning. No, I should say, Taylor's sea bag. There was just one thing in it that could prove something. A baggage check from the check room at the railroad station. It turned out to be a briefcase left over 3 years ago. Contained just two articles, a gun and a letter. This time, the letter wasn't from a girl. It was from a man named Larry Cravat. On the strength of the letter, I hurried over to the Second National Bank.
19: Can I help you, sir?
14: Well, yes, I'm George Taylor. I just got out of the Marines. I have an account here. I'd like some money.
19: Yes, sir. Identification?
14: Well, how about this letter? Read it. It's okay.
19: I've deposited $5,000 in your name in the Gibney branch of the Second National Bank. This letter will identify you. Look me up when you come out. Your pal, Larry Cravat.
14: Well,
19: I'll be right back, sir. Oh, Mr. Adams.
14: What's the matter? Something wrong?
19: If you'll just wait a minute.
14: What for?
19: I think Mr. Adams would like to ask you a few questions, sir.
14: Why? I don't get it.
19: Well, he'll be right here, sir. Mr. Taylor, you're leaving? Please, Mr. Taylor, just a moment.
14: They could ask all the questions they wanted, but not of me. Not until I had some better answers. The letter Cravat had written was on the stationery of the Elite Baths. That was my next stop, the Elite Baths.
20: How would we know a guy named Larry Cravat? This place is a Turkish bath.
14: But he wrote this letter on your stationery. Maybe he worked here.
20: Sorry. I never heard of no Larry Cravat.
14: Well, look, just in case he should come in, tell him to get in touch with me, will you? It's very important. George Taylor at the Martin Hotel.
20: Maybe you want to try around the corner.
14: What's around the corner?
20: Out of a nightclub. It's called the Cellar. Maybe you ought to ask there about your pal.
14: Well, thanks, I will. I went to the Cellar that night. None of the waiters knew Cravat. Then I tried the bartender. He said he'd ask. There were two men at the end of the bar. I saw the bartender whispering to them. I didn't like their looks, so I started to leave. One of them cut me off. I crossed the dance floor, gained a little time, and ducked down a hallway into a dressing room.
21: You forgot to knock, didn't you?
14: Well, I can explain if you'll let me.
21: Out.
14: In a minute.
21: Do you want me to start yelling?
14: Don't, please. I'd have to stop you.
21: I bet you'd try it best.
14: Look, who owns this place?
21: You barge into my dressing room to ask me that.
14: I said, who owns it?
21: This and a half a dozen other spots around town are owned by a very nice guy named Mel Phillips.
14: A lot of people on the payroll?
21: Of course. Busboys, waiters, cooks. Even alleged tort singers like me.
14: The characters that sit around the bar waiting for me.
21: Is that supposed to make sense?
14: Don't open that door!
21: Sorry, but I have to. In 2 minutes, a bouncer will be here with no sense of humor, and he's a foot bigger than you in all directions.
14: There was a window next to her dressing table. As I started for it, I saw something on the table. A postcard. On one side was a girl's photograph. On the other side, a message. It was a message that made me put the card in my pocket. Christy, darling, it said.

0: bit off the elevator, so
1: So you thought you'd drop in and be sociable.
0: This is exciting, isn't it? My name's Phyllis.
1: Phyllis what?
0: Phyllis.
1: I see. Daughter of a rich, high-class family wouldn't want it known she waits around crummy hotel rooms for her uncle.
0: Well, that's putting it a little crudely.
1: I'll put it very crudely. You haven't been waiting around for anybody but me.
0: Right to the point, aren't you?
1: You want to know where Larry is?
0: Yes.
1: Except there isn't any Larry. It's just a name you made up to start me talking. About what?
0: Oh, just this and that. I just thought that you ought to know about me, and I ought to know about you.
1: I'll have to wait till I answer the phone. Hello?
2: Mr. Taylor?
1: That's right.
2: This is the barkeeper, the cellar. Got that information you wanted about a certain party.
1: Cravat?
2: Yeah, if you come down here, I can answer some questions.
1: What? You can answer one right now. Who told you where to reach me?
2: Just come down here.
1: But I never told you where I lived. Hello?
0: Hung up.
1: That's right. Sorry to run out on you, sister, but I got a date.
3: Taylor?
1: Yeah?
3: Somebody wants to see you. There, in the car.
4: How do you do, Mr. Taylor? Nice of you to come.
1: I didn't come here to meet you.
4: True, but I came here to meet you.
1: Why?
3: Get in a car.
4: The bartender was paid to arrange this rendezvous. We have much to talk about.
1: For instance?
4: Are you being stubborn, Mr. Taylor, or just stupid? Larry Cravat, for instance.
1: What about Cravat?
4: Get in the car, we'll tell each other.
1: I listen better where I am.
4: No, not stupid, just stubborn. All right, Hubert. Come in. Drive us home. Mr. Taylor, I should hate to have Hubert continue his beating. For the last time, where is Larry Cravat?
1: I told you, I don't know. I'm looking for him, too. He's my friend.
4: Larry Cravat has no friends. You are to stop looking for him, understand? You are to stop looking for him! Take him out of here, Hubert. Dump him someplace.
3: Yeah? Where?
4: Where? What was his address on a postcard photograph in his pocket? Oh, yes. 723 Gramercy. Maybe Miss Christie Smith wants to see him.
1: Then he mentioned your name, Christie Smith. That's all I remember. I guess Hubert slugged me again.
5: You feeling any better now, Mr.
1: Taylor. George Taylor. Yeah, I'm okay. You must be getting a little tired of me. First your dressing room, and now your apartment.
5: Somebody rang the buzzer. I went to the door, and there you were.
1: Well, why didn't you send for the cops?
5: I'm considering it right now.
1: I can't figure you out, Miss Smith.
5: Well, you're not exactly an open book. Why did you steal Mary's picture?
1: Because she's married to a man I'm looking for, Larry Cravat.
5: Is she?
1: Well, that's what she wrote on the card.
5: Mary was my friend, Mr. Taylor. I went back east one Christmas, and while I was gone, I received three letters from Mary. In one letter, she had just met Cravat. In the second, she was in love with him. The third letter had that picture in it. That's the last I heard of Mary.
1: Disappeared?
5: When I got back to Los Angeles, I found out what happened. She waited 3 hours for Mr. Cravat at the license bureau in the city hall. He never showed up. That night, she didn't look where she was going when she crossed the street. She's dead, Mr. Taylor. Yes, I'd like to meet Larry Cravat someday myself.
1: So are the boys in the back room. They don't believe I don't know where he is.
5: Why do you want to meet him?
1: I better go now.
5: How far do you think you'd get?
1: Not far. They'll be watching my hotel. Look, I'll go crazy if I don't talk to somebody.
5: I'm somebody.
1: What do you know about amnesia?
5: Not much. You forget who you are or where you belong. You read about it in the newspaper, but it never happens to anyone you know.
1: It happened to me. 6 months ago, I woke up in a hospital tent, a complete blank. George Taylor, they called me. I couldn't talk. My jaw was in pieces. I couldn't write. My wrist was broken. How could I find out who I was? I nearly went nuts. Then I found a wallet with a letter in it. No signature, but it told me something about myself. It told me good. I was scared and I was sick. Sick at what the letter said I was like, and scared of anybody finding it out. So I kept my mouth shut, got my discharge. Then yesterday I found another letter. This one was from Larry Cravat, said he was my pal. So I started looking for him. Well, you get a rough idea of what's happened since.
5: That's quite a pal you're looking for.
1: I can't be choosy. It's like that joke about the crooked gambling house. He's the only one in town. So why don't I go

0: find another town.
1: Because you're full of questions and running away won't help.
0: I know. I've got to find that guy, even if he's the heel of the world, because he knows about me.
1: Keep on swinging. Something's got to break.
0: Who's that?
1: Maybe the break. Before you came to, I phoned Mel Phillips. Remember who he is?
0: Your boss.
1: That's right. Hello, Mel.
2: Hello, Chris. What's the trouble?
1: He's looking at you now. George Taylor.
2: Hello, Taylor.
1: He keeps falling through doors with me on the other side.
2: I understand your trouble started in one of my places, Mr. Taylor. The cellar. Want to tell me what happened?
0: It's all right, forget it.
1: But I'm sure Mel can help you.
2: Maybe I can't. You can help me, Taylor. You see, Chris, the police called me just after you did. One of my bartenders was found dead in a vacant lot.
1: Which bartender?
2: John.
0: The one I talked to?
1: He must have been. He was on duty when you visited my dressing room.
0: I asked him if he knew a man I was looking for. After that, he set up those two characters who chased me into your room.
2: Who is the man you were looking for?
0: The name's Larry Cravat. It's beginning to bore me.
2: Cravat? Sure, I know the name, but I can't seem to place it. What does he do?
0: I don't know.
2: Why are you looking for him?
0: I just want to find him.
2: Private reasons, huh? Well, now there are two of us looking for him.
0: Maybe more. The police, maybe.
2: Any reason why we can't ask the police?
0: Yes, they might want to know who's asking and why.
2: I've got a friend on the force, Lieutenant Kendall. He'd keep it off the records.
0: No, thanks, just the same.
1: Do what you can, though, will you, Mel?
2: You know I will, Chris.
1: That's my boy.
2: Look out. You'll have me believe in that. Well, good night, baby. So long, Mr. Taylor. Good luck.
0: Thanks.
2: See you at the club tomorrow night.
1: Thanks for coming, Mel. Sorry you didn't learn more.
2: I've got good ears anytime he feels like talking. Night.
1: Well?
0: He's a nice guy.
1: That's the only kind I know.
0: Except me. I'd better get going myself.
1: You can't go. You can stay here if you want to.
0: Here?
1: My aunt lives upstairs. I can stay with her.
0: Well, if there's any money or jewelry around, you better take it with you. I'm no good.
1: Oh, I'll be sure to.
0: Oh, it's no use. I'm licked, Christy. I can't play this alone anymore. I'm getting the jumps. I'll be hearing noises next. How soon can you get hold of Phillips again?
1: I guess he's going straight home. A few minutes.
0: Then phone him, will you? Tell him I'm ready to talk to that police lieutenant. I didn't see Lieutenant Kendall till noon the next day. We had lunch in Christie's apartment. Kendall, Mel Phillips, and I. Wouldn't do for Kendall to know me as George Taylor, so...
3: Well, this is the friend I called you about, Lieutenant. This is Tom Carter.
4: How are you, Carter?
0: Lieutenant?
1: I've been wondering what's strange about you, Lieutenant.
4: Strange?
1: You've got your hat off. It's hard for me to believe you're a detective.
4: You know, it's almost impossible to make a pinch with your hat off. They just won't believe you. Well, that's the movies, I guess.
3: Lieutenant, I was wondering if you could give Carter here some information.
4: Well, I sure try.
0: Well, would you know anything about a fellow named Larry Cravat?
4: Quite a bit. Would you?
0: Not a thing. The information isn't for me. A pal of mine asked me to look him up about a personal matter.
4: This pal of yours, he know Cravat pretty well?
0: Well, he didn't say.
1: Do you know where Cravat can be reached, Lieutenant?
4: If we knew Miss Smith, we'd probably reach for him ourselves. No, he dropped out of sight quite a while ago. You know, all this is very interesting. Yesterday, an ex-Marine named George Taylor showed up at a bank with a letter from Cravat. Could Taylor have been your pal, Mr. Carter?
0: Well, my pal's in Japan.
4: Oh. Well, this fellow Taylor acted like he didn't want any part of the police. Hasn't been back in his hotel room since.
1: You said if you knew where Cravat is, you might reach for him yourselves. Could you tell us why?
4: It's no secret. When Cravat disappeared, $2 million disappeared with him. You didn't know about it now?
3: I never knew anybody could even count that high.
1: All this talk of Cravat, but who was he?
4: Yeah. Well, Cravat was a private detective. Got by investigating husbands that played golf in the rain. Wives who didn't come back from the public library till after midnight. Till somebody dumped 2 million clams right in his lap.
0: Well, how does a thing like that happen?
4: Well, started in Germany. And one of the Nazi hotshots saw the handwriting on the wall. He sent the 2 million over here, but before he could come after it, got knocked off by one of the fellow members of the Brotherhood. So here's this big chunk of dough floating around loose. It moved east to west. Each time, left a corpse behind. Boys play rough with that kind of lettuce, you understand? Somehow the money got here to Los Angeles. Cravat got mixed up with it. I don't know much more, except when Cravat disappeared, so did the cash.
0: Well, how does this other fella tie in with it? The one at the bank yesterday.
4: Taylor?
0: Hmm.
4: I don't know.
1: I should think you'd have picked him up by now. You must have a description.
4: Those eyewitness descriptions. No, Taylor'll probably drop into headquarters himself one of these days. If not, we'll go out and find him. Say, this is sure some fried chicken, Miss Smith.
0: Yeah. Kendall enjoyed the fried chicken, all right, but not half as much as he enjoyed watching me squirm. It didn't take brains to know he was onto me. After Kendall left, Christie's boss, Mel, had an idea.
3: You know, anybody that dug up Cravat would be digging up a couple of million with him.
0: Well, I can have it.
3: Yeah, maybe we can work something out. You wind up with Cravat, and I wind up with what I can get.
1: And I wind up with a pair of nylons, if I'm lucky.
3: You name it, Chris. All or any part of what I've got. Now, how about telling me what happened last night?
0: You might inquire about a character named Anselmo.
3: Anselmo?
0: A very polite man with a very wet face. He shut his eyes every time Hubert hit me.
3: Suppose we run over to the cellar now. Maybe one of the hired hands would have a lead on him.
0: Okay, Christy?
1: Anything's better than washing dishes. I'm ready if you are.
3: I better take your car, too, Chris. Well, well.
1: Well, well, what?
3: Is that a ticket on your windshield?
1: A ticket? After feeding a cop lunch?
0: No, it's not a ticket. It's a note.
1: L.C., 4211 and a half North Summit, San Pedro. I don't get it.
3: L.C. could stand for Larry Cravat.
1: Isn't that a little childish for a detective leaving notes around like Easter eggs?
3: What makes you so sure Kendall left it?
1: Who else?
3: Who else, Taylor?
0: I've gotten beyond caring. But it means just one thing. I'm going to North Summit Street.
3: I'll go with you.
0: No. No, thanks.
1: Things just don't happen like this, you know. It's too pat.
0: Probably, but what do you want me to do?
1: Look, just phone me. I'll be at the cellar at 6 o'clock. Here, car keys. Take my car.
0: Well, thanks, Christy. But you're not going to worry now.
1: With four brand new tires? Certainly I'll worry.
0: Tough guy. Okay, I'll call you. I'd found the address in San Pedro. The man who came to the door wasn't happy I disturbed him. He got more unhappy when I tried to pump him about Cravat. He seemed ready to start swinging when she appeared, Phyllis. Phyllis, who'd been looking for Uncle Larry in a Martin hotel.
5: What's he trying to sell you, sir?
6: You wouldn't know, would you? You never seen him before, of course.
0: I came here looking for Cravat.
5: Cravat? Well, whoever he is, look someplace else.
6: Yeah, look someplace else, see?
0: Maybe your wife could suggest where.
5: Why don't you try a fortune teller?
0: Anyone in particular?
6: No, cut it out.
5: Maybe there is one in particular. Right next to Terminal Dock.
0: Thanks.
5: But if you can't find him, go to the dock and jump off.
0: She couldn't have been serious about the fortune teller, but I had nothing else to do, so I wandered over to the dock. It was quite a shock seeing the sign on that broken-down old building. The Oracle, past, present, and future, told by the stars. One flight up. I got shock number two when the Oracle turned out to be Anselmo.
7: I assure you, Mr. Taylor, I'm just as surprised to see you. Where is Hubert?
0: Well,
7: he's close by. But you have my word he will not molest you. Except my word is worthless. What are you doing here?
0: Phyllis sent me.
7: Phyllis? Oh, yes. She used to be my assistant when I was doing seances. That beating last night, Mr. Taylor, I wish with all my heart I could take it back.
0: You haven't got a heart.
7: True, but I've got a brain. And it was stupid of me. I apologize.
0: What can I buy here? Palm reading? Horoscope?
7: Let us use cards, Mr. Taylor. And place them face up on the table.
0: Go ahead.
7: Let me start by saying that I'm nothing more than a small-time chiseler. I say this bitterly because I do not wish to be small-time. Still, it's better than being honest, which I find intolerable. 3 years ago, I had the chance of a lifetime, Mr. Taylor. I had... Name a fantastic sum of money.
0: $2 million.
7: You have put one of your cards alongside of mine. Thank you. As my hands closed on it, the $2 million disappeared like that. And with it, Mr. Cravat. Yesterday, that chance revived.
0: I entered the scene.
7: I learned of you from a Turkish bath, from a nightclub. I approached you. You wouldn't say why you were looking for Cravat, not even where he was. I had to make you understand there was nothing I would not do to find him.
0: I understood it the second time I passed out, but I can't help you, Anselmo.
7: That I do not believe. You cannot be without some contact, some connection.
0: And, supposing I could reach Cravat?
7: Oh.
0: What would the message be?
7: The message would... Phyllis, darling.
5: You look like a couple of witches. What cooks?
7: How thoughtful of you, Phyllis, to send Mr. Taylor to me.
5: Oh, stop talking like Bela Lugosi. How did you know where to find me, Mr. Taylor?
0: I got a note that said Larry Cravat was at 4211 and a half North Summit.
7: From whom was the note?
0: I don't know.
5: Why would anybody want to tie me in with Cravat?
7: I can think of someone with every reason in the world. Larry Cravat himself. I was about to give Mr. Taylor a message for him.
5: Well, then you do know where he is. Why, you...
7: I said listen! Tell Mr. Cravat $2 million is of no use to a man in the electric chair.
0: Suppose he doesn't understand what you mean.
7: He will. Mr. Cravat is wanted by the police for a murder, which were caught on that dock out there 3 years ago. The murdered man was a Mr. Steele. The police have evidence that Cravat and another man were on the dock that night.
0: What other man?
7: Never mind. But for a considerable amount of money, I will turn him over to the police. He will confess to the murder and Cravat will go free.
0: Well, this other man...
7: If he's reluctant to confess, the police will find a suicide and a signed confession. That might be better in any case.
0: And why would Cravat go for a phony deal like that?
7: Because it is to his advantage. Yours too.
0: Why mine?
7: Mr. Cravat deposited $5,000 to your bank account. Why? He was not a charitable man. More than likely, he was paying you for your services rendered. What were those services, Mr. Taylor? Is it not possible that the gentleman with Cravat that night was you?
0: Yeah, it's possible.
7: I don't believe it was you. But the police may not agree. Mr. Taylor, does the name Conroy mean anything to you?
0: Nothing.
7: I wish I were really as psychic as I make out in my advertising. It would be most helpful to know when you are lying.
0: Conroy, what about him?
7: There is a man who might tell us much. Except he's an inmate of a sanitarium. The day after Mr. Steele's murder, Mr. Conroy had the misfortune to be hit by a truck. The shock left him without a mind.
8: Hello, Chris. I'm sorry I'm late.
9: Did I miss your song again?
10: Don't tell me you really care, Mel.
9: You know I care. I've been with Kendall.
10: Oh?
9: He wants to help, Chris. So do I. What kind of trouble is Taylor in? It won't make any difference to me.
10: Maybe it will, because it's murder. He telephoned a little while ago. Cravat was mixed up in it, and George thinks maybe he was, too.
9: Thinks? Doesn't he know?
10: He has no way of knowing.
9: Oh, now, wait a minute.
10: Believe me, he hasn't.
9: Where is he now?
10: He heard about a witness to the murder, a man named Conroy, who used to work on Terminal Dock.
9: Conroy?
10: George is seeing his daughter now.
9: Why?
10: To get some answers to some questions. It makes sense to me.
9: Well, not to me. Taylor doesn't make much sense to me. Taking a beating to find somebody he doesn't know, running down a three-year-old murder? Chris, who is he? What's his angle? Where do you stand?
10: Like always, my 2 feet firmly planted in midair.
9: Don't get involved, Chris. You could get hurt.
10: Hurt? I'm the girl with a cauliflower heart.
9: What's wrong with taking some good advice?
10: Well, in this case, just one thing. I'm nuts about the guy. Say, I wonder if this Conroy girl's a redhead.
0: So I came to inquire about your father, Miss Conroy. I would have called before, but I've been in the service overseas.
11: He's better, thank you. The doctors keep telling me so. But it's been so long now.
0: How long?
11: Well, ever since his accident. Oh, I keep forgetting. You've been at war. He was hit by a truck. He's been there ever since.
0: Been where?
11: Lambeth Sanatorium.
0: Well, I know you don't want to talk about it,
11: but... If you were a friend of his, you should know. Father had been reading the paper that morning before he went to work. A man had been murdered. I thought it was very odd. He seemed so elated. There was someone, he said, who'd make us very rich.
0: Who, Miss Conroy? Who'd make you rich?
11: I don't remember.
0: Was it Larry Cravat?
11: I don't remember things well, really.
0: You said Lambeth Sanitarium.
11: You're going there?
0: Well, I'd like to see your father.
11: Oh, no visitors. They don't allow visitors.
0: Poor thing. Worried, lonely. As I walked from the house, I could feel her eyes staring at me. I turned and waved to her, and I stepped off the curb to get into the car.
12: Mr. Taylor!
0: I'm okay, Miss Conroy. I'm okay. It was no coincidence. The truck had tried to run me down, and it would have if she hadn't screamed. I had plenty to think about as I drove to Lambeth Sanitarium, wondering if her father would prove just half as helpful.
13: How dare you wander about the corridors of this sanatorium by yourself?
0: Well, the door was open.
10: That's not true, Doctor.
12: He said he wanted to see 214. I distinctly told him that was impossible.
13: How is it the door to this corridor was not locked, Miss Mayo?
12: It was locked. Well, I had to leave the reception room for a moment. He must have used the buzzer on my desk that opens the door.
14: But what about Conroy? Why can't he have visitors?
13: Because his condition does not warrant it.
14: Well, I'm his nephew. I've a right...
13: You're not his nephew. If you knew Michael Conroy at all, you'd know that for the past 3 years he's been insane. Now get out of here.
14: I waited outside the gates, wondering how to get back in. It was dark now, and that would have helped, but not so dark that I couldn't see him, a man. A man who swung open an iron grill, barring a window on the ground floor. I caught a glimpse of his face as he ran past a lamp. He wore glasses. One more character in the maddening procession. But whoever he was, he'd left the iron grill open. A few minutes later, I was in Conroy's room. Conroy was on the floor, a knife in his back.
15: That truck. I didn't see it. It came out of nowhere.
14: Conroy, who did it? Who was just in here?
15: Just hit me and kept on going. My back. It hurts. It hurts.
14: That night on the dock, Conroy, a man was murdered.
15: Yes, I saw it.
14: Who did it? Was it Larry Cravat?
15: The man was dead, and there was a suitcase. He dropped it.
14: Who dropped it?
15: One of the men who ran away.
14: Larry Cravat?
15: I hid it under the dock, up in the pilings. Nobody ever goes there. He'd have to pay me for it. I'd be rich.
14: Which one was Cravat? The one with the suitcase? Did he do the shooting?
15: Who are you?
14: Or was I the man with the suitcase? Did I do the shooting?
15: You? Elizabeth, my daughter. She...
14: Conroy!
10: Well... Back the same night, huh?
14: Christy, can I talk to you for a minute?
10: Well, it's pretty late, isn't it? Come in.
14: Oh, your car, it's in the driveway. Thanks.
10: I fixed some sandwiches. They're all dried out by now, but if you're hungry,
14: You waited up for me.
10: Well, I just thought that... Oh, sit down.
14: Oh, it's no good, Chris. I've got to get out of town.
10: Now, this minute?
14: This minute. I found Conroy in a sanitarium. He'd been knifed. He died in my arms. On my way out, I had a little trouble with the doctor. I had to hit him.
10: Why didn't you stay and tell the truth?
14: With a dead man in my arms?
10: It was the truth, wasn't it? Why run away?
14: Because I live by running away.
10: Conroy couldn't tell you anything?
14: Plenty. All about a suitcase hidden under terminal dock.
10: What about Cravat?
14: But it could have been a couple of other fellas.
10: And it could have been you. Isn't that what you told me Anselmo said?
14: Why don't you say it, too? That's what you're thinking?
10: I don't know what I'm thinking. You were running away the night you ran into my life. A man was killed because you asked him some questions. You were beaten up. You wanted to run again. All you knew about yourself was a mysterious letter found in a wallet... Then you...
14: Who's that?
10: Better find out, hadn't I? Get in the next room. Whoever it is, I'll try to keep him in the doorway. Who is it?
16: Lieutenant Kendall, Miss Smith. I came for George Taylor.
10: Oh, you must be a little mixed up, Lieutenant. This is where I live.
16: Look, Christine. Is Taylor here?
10: They're both inside. He and Adolf Hitler. They'll promote you for this, Lieutenant.
16: Yeah, that's a good one. But I gotta find him. See, it looks like he killed a man tonight. A man named Conroy. Well... Sure glad he isn't here. That way you'd be mixed up in it, you know?
10: Yes, I know.
16: Well, if you should see him, tell him I'll be down at the station for a couple of hours yet, eh?
10: If I see him.
16: Oh, one more thing. You ought to keep your car in the garage, Christy. Isn't good to leave it out all night like that, with the motor so hot.
14: I was coming out when he stopped me by talking about you.
10: He knows, George. He knows everything.
14: 2 hours. That's not much time. Or is it?
10: It's enough. Turn out the lights while I get my coat.
14: Where are we going?
10: To San Pedro. To look for a suitcase under Terminal Dock.
14: It was black and lonely that night at Terminal Dock. Somewhere far off, there might have been a watchman down where the lights of a rescue mission were faintly glowing. But it was no place to bring a girl. Not a girl you cared about. Well, we made our way under the pilings, hoping our flashlights would hold out.
10: It's not as bad as I thought of it. Oh!
14: Watch it, Christy. Hurt?
10: It's just my shin. What's under here anyway?
14: What the ocean throws back. And $2 million, I hope. Christy?
10: Yes?
14: I should never let you come down here. Look, take the car and go home.
10: I'm scared. But I'd be more scared leaving you here by yourself.
14: Be sensible. You don't know who I am. You don't know what I may have done.
10: If it turns out that in your whole life you ever killed anything bigger than a horsefly, then I'm crazy. Now, how about finding that suitcase?
14: Okay. If I were hiding a suitcase under here, I'd put it up as high as I could.
10: Well, if it's here at all, it's bound to be in this area. These are the only pilings. Those others are concrete pillars.
14: Yeah, any ideas?
10: Yes, I think we should stay very close together. Come back.
14: What's that over there? No. It's just a beam.
10: It isn't a beam. Look, it's...
14: It's a suitcase.
10: It is, isn't it?
14: There's something wedged up there, all right. Chris, that's it. It might not be the right suitcase, but it's a suitcase.
10: Well, open it up. Looks as though someone's been at it.
14: Give me the flashlight. Rats, probably.
10: There are some things I'd rather not know, if you don't mind.
14: Christine.
10: $1,000 bills.
14: And a man's suit. Bring your flashlight closer, I think. Yeah, there's a label on the coat.
10: Tailored for Larry Cravat. Los Angeles, December 1942.
14: Yeah, look at this other label.
10: Made by W. George Taylor.
14: W. George. George Taylor.
10: What are you talking about?
14: George Taylor. Meet Larry Cravat. Larry Cravat. Meet George Taylor. I don't have to try the suit on, Chris. It would fit. Don't you see? There's a murder. A man changes his clothing. He changes his name. He hides out. With a brand new war on, what better place for me to hide than in the service?
10: This doesn't prove anything, you know.
14: No? Let me close the suitcase. We're getting out of here. If my mind had not been on what I just discovered, maybe I would have had sense enough to guess we might have been watched as it... Drop your flashlight, duck!
10: George!
14: Get away from me and run!
10: Right here!
14: The rescue mission! Hurry, Christy, hurry!
10: Rescue mission? Oh, that's no gag, is it?
14: Whoever was shooting may follow us in here. I don't think so, but he may. I've still got the suitcase.
17: Good evening.
10: Oh, good evening. Is it all right if we stay here a while?
17: Of course.
14: Well, you see, we were...
17: We don't ask people why they come to the mission, my boy. There's some coffee back there, if you care to have any.
10: Who was he?
14: Mission superintendent.
10: You sure?
14: No, I'm sure of nothing. Only of who I am. Larry Cravat.
10: George, try to remember. Try.
14: I'm Cravat. I had a tailor named George. I also remember a letter from a girl you knew, Mary.
10: Mary wrote that letter to Larry Cravat. I didn't know him, but I know you. As far as I'm concerned, you're George Taylor.
14: I killed a man on that dock 3 years ago. I don't know who he was, but I killed him, dropped this suitcase, and ran away.
10: The other man could have killed him. There were two. Do you really think you could have ever killed anybody?
14: I know about George Taylor, no. But I can't speak for Cravat.
10: I can, and the answer is no. Suppose a man's memory is gone. His brain's the same, his sense of right and wrong's the same.
14: You didn't think much of him.
10: What poor Mary wrote, she wrote on the spur of the moment. She was miserable. She was... Well, 3 years of war can change a man, can't they?
14: You're making a nice try, Chris, but they'll say I did it.
10: They'll say you killed Conroy, too. Did you?
14: No. Don't make me try anymore, Chris. I'm not up to it. We can't stay here much longer.
10: Lieutenant Kendall won't mind waiting a while. Now, look. Everything that happened to you happened because someone thought you could lead him to Larry Cravat. Why?
14: The money, of course.
10: And Zelmo told you that Cravat was the murderer. He said so because he wanted to make a deal. For some of the money, he'd clear Cravat.
14: Well, sure. But if I'm the only contact with the $2 million, they'd certainly want to keep me alive. Yet twice today, somebody's tried to kill me.
10: Because you were getting close to something more important than the money. You were getting close to whoever murdered that man on the dock. That's why Conroy was killed.
14: Yeah. They had to kill Conroy. They couldn't take a chance. They sacrificed the money to shut his mouth for good. The way it turned out, they brought the poor guy to his senses long enough for him to tell...
10: What are we going to do about it, George?
14: We're going to trade in Larry Cravat for a murderer. Come on.
17: Leaving so soon?
14: Well, I wonder if you could do me a favor.
17: Yes?
14: This suitcase, could you have someone deliver this right away to police headquarters?
17: Police?
14: Yes, it belongs to Detective Lieutenant Kendall.
10: He's the one with his hat off.
17: I know Lieutenant Kendall, young lady. I'd be glad to run it over myself.
14: I'd like to leave a little donation.
17: $10? Thank you. Thank you very much.
14: Chris, how long do you think before you can forget the guy that Mary wrote about in her letter?
10: Funny you should bring that up. I forgot about him long ago. I just keep remembering what it must have been that she was in love with. Now, where are we going?
14: To a fortune teller. I've got some checking to do with Anselmo. Phyllis and Hubert were with him when we reached Anselmo's. The oracle was his customary pleasant self.
7: Radio says you're wanted for murder, Mr. Taylor.
14: That's not news. Pull up a chair, Christy.
7: It is therefore necessary to conclude our business at once. Mr. Taylor, where is Larry Cravat?
14: Shouldn't that be Mr. Cravat, where is George Taylor?
7: What?
14: You wanted Cravat? All right, you're looking at it.
5: You're crazy.
14: I had my face pushed around at Iwo Jima, Phyllis. The docs patched me up.
7: Well,
5: it could be him, I guess. After all, I only met him once 3 years ago.
7: Look, if he's Cravat, then he knows where it is. Don't let him waste no more time, boss. He'll talk.
14: Well, what do you know? Hubert said three whole sentences.
18: Hello, Chris.
5: Mel.
18: Hello, George.
7: Excuse me, but I don't believe I've had the pleasure.
18: The name is Phillips, Mr. Anselmo. And your name must be Phyllis. I've heard about you, too. And Hubert.
10: Phyllis is a well-known society girl.
18: I called you when I heard the news on the radio, Chris. Been all over town looking for you. Good thing you mentioned Anselmo, George.
7: Could it be that you came for an added reason, Mr. Phillips?
18: Could be. I think of myself as an important stockholder in $2 million.
5: Are you going to stand for this?
7: Perhaps. Before any more partners arrive, I suggest you continue what you were saying, Mr. Cravat.
14: Well, and...
18: Cravat?
10: Yes. We'll tell you later.
14: I'll take the proposition you offered me, Anselmo, with one slight change. I don't want a fall guy. One of you, or someone you know, killed Steele on that dock. I want the one that really did it.
7: You still maintain that you yourself were not the one.
14: I know it.
7: In that case, I cannot tell you how sorry I am, Phyllis.
5: Sorry? For what?
7: That you killed Mr. Steele. That I can protect you no longer.
5: Oh, you big tub of lard. Baby here don't get framed by your kind. You try to put that on me and there's a dead bartender the cops want to know about.
18: Suppose we leave the cannibals to devour each other, Chris.
10: It's okay with me, George.
14: But I still don't know who killed Steele.
18: Don't you think it's time we let Lieutenant Kendall in on this?
14: Well, maybe you're right. So long, Anselmo.
7: Hubert, they think they're leaving us.
18: Relax, Hubert. Whenever I go hunting, I always carry a gun.
7: I see. And now you're going to the cops.
18: What do you think?
7: I think I shall not even have time to get out of town. Better pack my things, Hubert.
14: The cellar was on our way to police headquarters. Mel suggested we stop there for a drink. The place was closed that time of night, so Mel fixed us a highball himself.
18: The only reason I own nightclubs is so that I can get a drink after hours. Well, so you're Cravat, are you, George?
14: Yes.
18: Excuse the frankness, but I think you've been acting like an idiot. The prize was walking to that setup at Anselmo's.
10: It was a chance he had to take.
18: It wasn't chance, that was suicide. If I hadn't come...
14: I owe you plenty, Mel.
18: You owe me nothing. What I did for Christy.
14: You see, I figured that all of them wanted the money except one.
18: Oh?
14: Yes. Someone wants me dead even more than he wants $2 million.
18: Why?
14: Because if and when I get my memory back, I'll know who killed Steele. But I figured he'd make some move. Anselmo, Hubert, or the fellow who killed Conroy in case he showed up, too. I figured he'd try to get me alone, even to get me out of there.
10: Yes, he had to get you alone, didn't he? Away from the others so he wouldn't show his hand. So they wouldn't know that he... Mel, what are you...
18: I always knew you were a smart girl, Chris. Take it easy, George. I've still got that gun. I'm sorry you're in this, Chris. You guessed right.
14: She's not in it.
10: You knew all along that George was Larry Cravat.
18: No, not until tonight. I'd never met Cravat. Steele had come east to bring me the money. I'm in a good spot to slip big bills like that into circulation. We were to meet on the dock. Somehow Cravat got word of it. He met Steele, convinced him it was me, and got the cash. Steele was alone when I got there. I thought he double-crossed me. He thought I'd pulled a phony. He started to make trouble, and I killed him. Then I saw Cravat. I shot once and missed. I never saw him again.
14: Conroy saw it, and you tried to kill him with a truck. The same thing you tried with me tonight.
18: Conroy doesn't worry me anymore.
14: No, the little man with the glasses took care of that, didn't he? Did you send him after us tonight at the dock?
18: I never knew you were under the dock. His orders were to get you wherever and whenever. I thought about you a lot, Cravat. And the money you stole from me... You're going to be a poor man now. A dead man's a poor man.
10: I got you into this, George. Little Miss know the right people. I had to call in this good, sweet character.
18: Why didn't you stay out of it? I warned you, Christy.
10: The same answer still goes.
18: Yeah, I know. You're nuts about the guy.
14: She's got no part of this, and you know it.
18: It's too late. You're both in my way.
14: Maybe it isn't too late. What about the money? We found it tonight under the dock. Every brand new $1,000 bill. I'll make a deal. Christie's life for $2 million.
18: Sorry, no sale.
14: Well, what could she do with a smart operator like you? Go to the police? It's her word against yours.
1: It's no use, George, and I won't have
14: $2 million, Phillips. $2 million.
18: Where is it?
14: I'll take you near it. Then Christie goes free, and I'll take you to it.
18: Where do we have to go?
14: Back near the dock. It's still in the suitcase.
18: Come on, then. Let's go.
14: I told him we were close when we got near the rescue mission again. I was at the wheel. He couldn't drive, not with a gun in his hand. I stopped the car, and we all got out. Mel took a look around.
18: All right, now get back in the car. You've told me what I wanted to know.
14: But you don't know where the money is.
18: The mission, of course. What better place?
14: Well, what about Christie?
18: She's going to be poor, too, like you.
14: You won't get the money.
18: Not now, I won't. I'll be back for it later. Get in the car, both of you. Drive on the dock.
19: Don't anybody move.
11: It's Kendall.
19: There we are, Corvette. You too, Miss Smith. What's it look like, Max?
20: It's Phillips, all right, Lieutenant. He's still with us.
19: Hey, keep those people back there.
21: Right, come on, get back. Move back.
20: Yeah, better call an ambulance.
19: Yes.
20: Okay, Cravat. Yes, you and Miss Smith can come along with me now.
14: Phillips, tell you what you wanted to know, Lieutenant?
20: Yeah, with the full details. Make better reading than Forever Amber.
1: And will he live? As if I care.
20: Well, if I could only learn to shoot straight, maybe I could save you taxpayers some dough, but I always close my eyes.
22: It's for you, Lieutenant.
20: Oh. Peter. Yeah? Hello, Pete. Oh, a little man with the glasses. He used to work as an orderly at the Lambeth Sanatorium. Yeah, you can start from there. You got Anselmo and the others? That's good. Okay, I'll see you. You know, Cravat, that was a pretty sharp hook of thinking you did. Bringing Phillips back to the mission. You know, I'd backtrack on the suitcase, didn't you?
14: Well, the spot we were in, I had to think sharp and talk fast.
20: Yeah. You must have been a pretty fair Shamus, Cravat.
1: Shamus?
14: Shamus is a private detective.
20: Yeah. Think you'd go back to it?
14: No, thanks. You see, 3 years of war can change a man.
1: That's what I always say.
20: Well, if I can be of any help to you, just let me know.
14: Well, I'd sure like some answers to a lot of questions.
1: I know the answer to one, Lieutenant, but he hasn't asked me yet.
20: Well, why don't you just talk it over out there in the hall?
14: Well, who am I to argue with a cop?
20: You know, Moskowitz, you ever wondered why a detective keeps his hat on all the time?
23: No, I can't say I ever thought about it, Lieutenant.
20: I found out why tonight. You see, if you have to shoot a man, you don't want to be holding a hat in your hand. I guess the movies are right after all.
24: Greg, we've just listened to Somewhere in the Night, a Lux Radio Theater production, 1947. What did you think?
25: Mary, I'm fairly confident that I only lost the plot, like the scriptwriter, Marvin Borowski, a couple of times. I think he lost the plot, and so did I. There's so many characters, which we'll come back to. But there were good guys, it turned out to be bad guys. But the great thing was there was one strong female character, Christie, the torch singer. She was terrific.
24: The torch singer with a heart of gold.
25: But she did say at one stage, hurt, I'm the girl with the cauliflower heart. You know, presumably like the cauliflower ear. That was her gag, but nevertheless.
24: Because I am familiar with the expression cauliflower ear. I'm not sure all of our listeners are. Greg, what can you explain to people what a cauliflower ear is?
25: Yes, well, I'm not an enthusiast when it comes to boxing, but I believe if you get whacked around your ears often enough and long enough, they get a little cauliflower-like. They get a bit lumpy.
24: Yeah, scar tissue builds up. So obviously the subtext here is that she's had her heart broken many times.
25: So there's $2 million worth of Nazi money now, which, if I've got the timing correct, was sent by a high-ranking German from Germany to the USA in about 1942 because he knew Germany would lose. God, talk about throwing in the towel a few years early.
24: On the one hand, you can say it had it all because there was a lot going on in this plot. But I did occasionally think to myself, who's this guy again? There's so many people.
25: Well, I'm embarrassed to say, that I'm still not certain by the end who had killed this character called Steele. Now, I'm certain from what I'm pretty certain that the private eye named Larry Cravat, who in fact was our mate George, if I got that right, correct, yeah, George
24: yes.
25: Taylor,
24: yes,
25: right?
24: Yes, I would agree with
25: George
24: that.
25: Taylor.
24: Yeah,
25: yeah, you got me right. That he steals the money from a guy named Steele, if you're with me, who was actually murdered by a nightclub owner by the name of Mel Phillips, who we thought for most of the radio play was a nice guy, and then suddenly he wasn't. And then there's this strange truth fortune teller, the Oracle, named Anzello. And I thought throughout it, he kept saying his name was Aunt Zelma. I was way off track.
24: Sometimes these things need subtitles, don't they? I love the quest to find out who he was, in very much in the style of the Bourne Identity. So he's trying to figure out who he is while running across all these sketchy characters. You know, it starts with the search starts at the Turkish bath, which is always a good place to start a search, Greg.
25: Now, you're an enthusiast for a Turkish bath.
24: No, actually, I don't want to digress, but when a bunch of my friends, we were in Turkey and we decided to go and have a Turkish bath, and I saw what was going on there because it was co-ed and nude, and you have this Turkish man just like working you over with soap and suds. I just got up and left. And my friends were like, oh, you're such a prude. And I went, okay, call me that if you like.
25: What this sort of 6 foot muscular Turkish chap with a bucket of suds and a sponge.
24: Pretty much. You've pretty much summed it up.
25: But you've nailed it. So you started off with there's the Turkish bath, there's a hotel, there's a nightclub, there's a bank, there's a dock, there's an asylum. Whoa. And the other thing, which you're spot on, I had noted that down as well in regards to amnesia being a key part of a plot. The Bourne Identity, the movie with Matt Damon, terrific movie. There was also Memento, which had the Australian actor Guy Pearce. That was terrific, a Chris Nolan movie. And there was this terrific Australian television series, what was made in Australia, with the Irish actor Jamie Doran in The Tourist. That was another one.
24: I'll be honest, Greg, I'm not fond of amnesia as a plot device. I reckon it's a little bit of a cop-out, but because it is so rare in real life that someone actually has, you know, full amnesia. I mean, they might forget, if they're in an accident, they might forget maybe like 30 seconds of what's happened, but they don't forget their entire life as a general rule. So, I'm not a huge fan of that, but you like it, do you?
25: Well, I don't mind it. You've taken me right back to 1946 when the movie that this is based on, indeed, almost word for word, the script came out in 1946. So the original star, John Hodiak, is also in the same role in this one as George Taylor. And a reviewer, rather cruelly at the time, said, so terrific. So what happens with the U.S. Army is you get blown up at Iwo Jima, you come back to the States where you're treated, and then they say, well, you've got full-blown amnesia. Well, on your way, out you go. However, I should say that the original movie is available on YouTube. The sound's pretty awful, but nevertheless, you'll see that the radio script is almost word for word with the movie version.
24: But you've mentioned John Hodiak and Lynn Barry. Did you get stuck into their history at all?
25: Well, I'm talking about my embarrassment throughout this. I looked up John Hodiak and I didn't recognize his face, but apparently he was one of MGM's leading dramatic actors in the 40s. But I didn't know any of the films. He was in lots of movies, none of which I've seen.
24: Yes, I had the same experience. He caught the eye of Hitchcock at some point in his career. I can't remember there. He was working on a film and Hitchcock thought he would make a very fine suspense character. So he was interested in him, and that's, I think, what helped sort of propel his career to some extent. But you're right, the films that I saw listed there. I hadn't really seen any of them. But I did like history about his, because his parents were both Slavic. He was American. They had Slavic mm-hmm. parents who migrated to the U.S. And although he had a lovely voice, he had quite a thick accent. He had grown up in a neighborhood where everybody had an accent. He had an accent. And so he couldn't get work initially. And he had to do the vocal training to get rid of that accent. Did you notice any trace of an accent in his performance?
25: No.
24: Yeah, me neither.
25: No, I did not. And he was certainly a very smooth gentleman, as I now know from watching that the original movie on YouTube, which didn't have Lynn Barry as Christie. There was another actress playing that role. Now, Lynn, now, you know what a shallow man I am.
24: I do, Greg.
25: So, you know, when I was a researcher, it said Lynn Barry, a curvaceous, dark-haired World War II pin-up beauty, a.k.a. the woo-woo girl and the girl with a million-dollar figure, right? So, do you think that I Googled her immediately to see if this was correct?
24: Yes.
25: Yes, I did.
24: And it was.
25: It was correct, yes. Second only to Betty Grable during the Second World War as a pin-up lady, a pin-up popularity. The GI, they took a poll at the time.
24: Yes, I think they describe her as sultry and statuesque.
25: Which is not something you can accuse John Hodiak as in terms of his height.
24: Okay, well, fortunately on radio, they don't need to stand head-to-head, yeah.
25: And it was recorded live on stage in front of an audience. And do you think that they all had this cast of, I don't know, 30 characters, all had a ticket like a delicatessen where they're all queued up waiting to get their moment at the microphone? Or did they have multiple microphones and they stand around the circle doing their spiel?
24: Yeah, I think option A is probably about right. So they, you know, it would have taken up too much space on, you know, whatever the studio was to have them all around mics at simultaneously and unnecessary, to be honest. So, yeah, I think they were probably lined up and they got their cues and they, you know, quietly shuffled up.
25: Well, there's a nice part there. Possibly the only time the audience reacted was when George accused Anselmo, who is in fact a Hungarian, the actor who played Anselmo was Polish, but the audience laughed when somebody accused him of having an accent like Bela Lugosi.
24: Yeah, that was Phyllis. Yeah, Phyllis had a very interesting voice, I thought.
25: Yes, I've got it down here as whiny.
24: Whiny and a bit cartoonish. She would say something like,
2: "Well, yeah, why don't you take a long walk off a short pier?"
25: But as you've pointed out over these seasons, it's usually because there's another actress playing a couple of parts. So she's got to differentiate herself. That was a remarkable impersonation.
24: Anyway, I thought she was hilarious. I really liked every time she appeared in this show. I was like, yeah, Phyllis is back on. All right, here we go. But I was a bit upset that Phillips just did an unprompted confession of his crime. Told everybody what he did.
25: Well, you know, I just picture the scriptwriter who's sitting there with his stopwatch and he's hammering away at his typewriter, and he thinks, I've got 45 seconds to go till the end of this radio play, and I'm going to have to get Mel Phillips to confess. There's no other way. We don't have any more time. So I'm sympathetic.
24: Yeah, we can't meet with any more people or go to any more Turkish baths.
25: I don't know why I said no.
24: And I have a little bit of trivia about Lynn Barry, if you're interested, Greg.
25: Oh, please, please, yes.
24: Yes. So she once commented on her career. She said, "I seem to be a woman always with a gun in her hand. I go from one set to another, shooting people and stealing husbands."
25: Well, you can build a career on that.
24: Greg, any final thoughts on Somewhere in the Night?
25: Have we listened to it already? Sorry, I've got amnesia for that. I've just forgotten a lot. I've certainly got amnesia for some of those plot points, unless I never knew them to start with.
24: That's actually, I love that line because that's something Ronald Reagan said. I can't remember whether I knew that or not.
25: That's quite a nice line.
24: It is.
25: That just about sums up that radio play.
24: Good night, Greg.
25: Good night, Mary.
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0: Welcome to Arts Express. This is Prairie Miller, and on the show, I'm ready for my close-up. Pacifica host Carla Nixon on the patron saints of the Empire at the funeral and resurrection of Lindsey Graham, or maybe two of them.
1: Lindsey Graham has bought the farm. They're going to find another Lindsey Graham.

0: Hello,
1: Garland Nixon here. So let's get rolling. At any rate, so what's happening? We get to the fact that Lindsey Graham, a man who represents U.S. foreign policy, he was a caricature of what, I'll put it like this. He was a visible caricature of U.S. foreign policy, right? He really was. When we look at him, we are disgusted by him. Right? We're revolted by looking at him, like you're smelling a dead fish, because he just screams murder, murder, murder, kill, kill, kill, wipe out, wipe out, wipe out, right? Nuke, attack. He, as I believe, as a extremely compromised person, just went around arguing for more war, more escalation, more murder, more killing. That was his job. That was his job. And he did his job well. No matter what, his job was to call for more escalation. It wasn't rational. It wasn't irrational. That was his position. And of course, a J.D. Vance, who pretends to be some kind of an anti-war schlub. Oh, yeah. I'm opposed to war, right? When he was in Congress and he gets in and he's like, yeah, war, let's do it. This is the right thing to do, right? So you've got Bernie, Mamdani, they put them in positions. You've got on the, as from the so-called conservatives, you've got a Vance. He's supposed to be the anti-war thing, that he's in the system, but and he's involved in the war, but he doesn't really want to support it. He's reluctantly. Don't you love that one? The one who reluctantly supports the war. Okay, that's him. And then you got Lindsey Graham. His job is to be on the other side. When you see somebody so much of a caricature, so over the top, you know that they are a paid actor, as it were. His job. We don't get mad in a way at Lindsey Graham. That would be like watching a movie. You know what? I've heard people watch movies and they see the some actor who's a really good villain. He's a really good villain. And they say, I didn't like that actor after that. Why? Because he was so mean and whatever, Gone with the Wind. And I'm like, perhaps you didn't realize that was a movie and that this person was an actor. But that's the way the brain works, unfortunately. The brain can't tell the difference between reality and fantasy. The brain can't do that, and they take advantage of that. So the same person who watches a movie and then hates the actor afterwards, right? And that, or we watch these movies and we see an actor or actress, and you're like, wow, that person's really cool. Then later on you find out they're just like 1,000,000% pro-Zionist, and they're going out saying, kill all the Palestinian children. And you're like, hey, but I watch this. It's so hard, difficult for me. Why, she's always so nice in the movies. They're an actress. And Americans are like, yeah, but I watch her movies. I see her show every week, and she seems like such a kind, gentle mother. And she's a school teacher. She ain't a school teacher. She's playing a role. Don't like her, don't dislike her. Based on the act, the roles that she plays. But that's Americans. But doesn't that also apply to Lindsey Graham? I don't love him. I don't hate him. He is. I hate the role that he played. I don't know him. But anybody who will do that, who will accept that role, has to be kind of inherently not just evil is not the word. I think the word is amoral, apathetic about morality, apathetic about good and evil, unattached to the concepts of good and evil. He is just an actor, and he played his role well. And I suspect that he was highly compromised, and that helped to influence. Go say this, and it see he seemed to take great joy in that. But the whether that was his personal role, whether he was that thing or not, is irrelevant, because the political class, the ruling elite, they need certain people if you're going to have a movie. Don't you need a villain and a hero? Don't you need kind of anti-villains and anti-heroes? The villain who's bad, but you ask yourself, but he's philosophically, he's right, but what he's doing is wrong, things like that. You these people who are villains, and you think he's a villain, but he's kind of right about society. This guy's a hero, but he's a jerk and he's not a good guy, right? And at some point you're confused about the anti-villain or anti-hero. That's what they give you. That's J.D. Vance particularly. And then some guys just the pure villain. And that's all Lindsey Graham was in this great scene, in the scene, the final scene of U.S. imperialism. That's it. So now I suspect this. What happens? I remember what you have, the Cosby Show, when they replaced the mother. It was Felicia Rashad or something. They replaced her with somebody else, I believe. There's, how many movies, how many TV shows have they been? They've replaced that. Look, a hero dies, a villain dies, the wife dies, the kid dies, the dog dies. They can replace them all. They're replaceable because it's an act. And so now that Lindsey Graham has bought the farm, they're going to find another Lindsey Graham. Do not be misled. His job, his role must be played, and they will find someone else, maybe two. And their job will be able to run out. You know, they got Tom Cotton. They can elevate him. They got other people in the Republican Party whose voice they can elevate to scream day and night, kill more, bomb more, attack more, assassinate more, love Israel no matter what they do, support them. They have a right to kill everybody. We need more money for weapons and less for people. How hard is it for them to find another person? They got them already in the queue, shall we say. And all they got to do is bring another one to the forefront. And that's what happens next. So Lindsey Graham, we can celebrate his death, as they say, but his role will not go unfilled. Understand that. And so when you understand that, the politics of personality, Trump drops dead tomorrow, his role will be fulfilled. All of these people running around here, Trump did this, Trump did that. Trump did what he was told, and that should be obvious by now. Yes, he lied about everything, but he was told to lie about everything. Look, what did Trump do? He was a TV guy. What did Zelensky do? He was an actor. You think that's an accident? You think that's why you think perhaps me using a metaphor of actors and playing roles is appropriate when you've got Trump, who was a TV guy, and Zelensky, who was an actor? Think that's an accident? These people were accustomed to playing the crowd, brother. They know how to play the crowd. And that's all they're doing now. They're playing the crowd. Zelensky, he only has a few lines. Give me more. I need more weapons. More, more, more. Putin bad. We must

And well, what did we see? Okay, let me throw this out at you. We see all of the goose stepping going on around Ukraine, right? Every time you turn around, there's another tiki torch march with a bunch of people wearing the iconography of the Third Reich, goose stepping around somewhere in a, holding up a flag. Now they ain't doing it so much now because they're hiding, because they'll be grabbed and thrown to the front, sent to the front to be incinerated. But we see that. The names of the roads are at Vanderites and Nazis, that Ukraine has really, the Nazi ideology has been inculcated into its society, right? I mean, just the most foundational part of the Ukraine culture is hating Russians and supporting the Third Reich, reminiscing about it, celebrating the legacy of those who aligned with the Third Reich. That's it. Celebrate the legacy of those who align with the Third Reich. Now, the people who ostensibly run, let's just say, who occupy high positions in their proxy countries, visited the US. And they came in, really, the two schlubs came in to DC so that, McCain, Lindsey Graham, these guys are neocon saints. They are representative of the neocon ideology, which is U.S. foreign policy. So when they die, they must be worshipped at the highest level. Everyone who is part of the empire, of course, they had to came in because they are the patron saints of the empire. They're the ones who define the foreign policy of the empire. And so people who are executing that foreign policy have to come in. Oh, great saints. Oh, great popes of the empire. Of the foreign, brutal, violent, vicious, thieving foreign policy of the empire. Oh, it's wonderful to see you. We must stand up and worship your you as a deity. That's my job. And then I'll go back. Oh, by the way, before I leave, can I have some more missiles? We must fight Russia. That's what you got to do before you leave. And then Netanyahu has to put on a little show. Come on. He knew the cameras were on him. Let's not be too. We see all these pictures, and he's like talking to Hegseth or somebody. That was acting. He probably wasn't even saying nothing. He's like, guys, are you ready? Yeah, everybody ready? Yeah. And on three, on my count, and three, two, one, let's go. One potato, two potato, three potato, four, five potato, six potato, seven potato, more, blah, blah, blah. Did you get that? Is that on the camera? Yeah, it looks like I'm telling them what to do. Yeah, now everybody's going to go on Twitter now and they're going to say, did you see the video of Netanyahu pointing and talking and doing this? And we're all going to talk about it. Yes. Did you see the video? Oh my God. Netanyahu was giving people orders and he was singing his part. Yeah, that's just as if he has to do that. As if, like, they're all not everything's already set. He came there to give them their order. Come on. Come on. You could, or I could do that. Here's the plan, Garland. On my mark at the time, you want to do this and you want to look at certain people and you want to just look stern, okay? Remember, look stern, okay? Almost, you know what it reminds me of? They're probably the same guy that came up with Biden when he was on stage. And he couldn't find him. Remember, Biden couldn't find him. He was all confused about which way to go on stage. Same thing. Same thing. But he was confused. Now, Biden actually was confused. He really was. They're like, okay, you finished your talk. What do you do, Biden? The guy basically went spastic. He had some kind of like, he seemed to be having some kind of conniption, for God's sake. And now, there we go. So now we can talk about the fraud of what's going on. But the bottom line is this: unless we act on our best behalf, unless we understand that we are dealing with a political class that don't represent us. Their job is to represent the ruling elite and the oligarchs, and to somehow dissipate, to somehow mitigate the anger and frustration that we have against these powerful oligarchs. That's it. They're there on their behalf. They're there to say, I'm the peace president. Vote for me. Bring me in, and I'll give you everything you want. And turn to the oligarchs and say, I think the suckers bought it. You think the suckers bought it, Trump? Yeah. Hope and change. I'm with her. Build back better. Big, beautiful bill. You know what I mean? I mean, come on. These are.

0: These are focus group tested propaganda lines. Open Change, I'm With Her, Big Beautiful Bill, America First, MAGA. They even got hats, red hats with white letters. How good is that? They need to put a little tip of blue in there, though. I would have threw a little bit of blue in that red and white. But it doesn't matter, because the suckers are going to buy it. Make America, there we go. Make America Great Again. Oh, isn't that just wonderful? I don't know. I liked Hope and Change. I'm With Her, not so much. Big Beautiful. Think about this. They like kind of mock you. They kind of mock you. What do you think? Well, we're going to go from Build Back Better to Big Beautiful Bill. Oh my gosh, the suckers, boy. We got them, don't we? Isn't that hilarious? I ain't laughing. Well, thanks a lot, everybody. Got to run. Thanks a lot. I'm out.
1: And coming up next on Arts Express.
2: Roy Cohn was the reason my parents were convicted and executed. The last place I saw your grandparents was Sing Sing. Going to Sing Sing is a way of connecting to that 10-year-old. I read The Judgment of Julius and Ethel Rosenberg, and there was a reference to Roy Cohn, and I'd already heard about him because of McCarthy.
3: To call Roy Cohn evil, it's true, but it doesn't explain 100 other things about him.
4: Every era has an opportunist, somebody who will stretch the law and ethics to make the ends justify the means.
5: Roy knew how to get permits taken care of, unions to do your bidding, the mafia to leave you alone.
3: He would do whatever he needed to win.
6: I found out one thing in life. Don't ever threaten unless you intend to follow through.
7: That is how to wield power.
8: Donald Trump, he said, you stand up to the establishment. Can I come see it?
3: The whole point was to resist. Never admit that you're wrong. Trump fell in love with that.
9: On talk shows, he's nerdy and creepy.
10: He wanted to make himself this indispensable power broker, sort of like the original Fixer.
11: What do you say to people who say you ruin people's lives?
12: I say name one.
1: And those were scenes from the Ivy Mirapol-directed Bully Coward documentary, The Story of Roy Cohn. The late Donald Trump lawyer and confidant who engineered the conviction and execution of Mirapol's grandparents during the Red Scare back then, persecuted as communists, Julius and Ethel Rosenberg, and which very personally led Mirapol on the direct path to her latest film, Ask E. Jean, tracking the successful $5 million-plus lawsuit brought by the SNL award-nominated comedy writer E. Jean Carroll, apparently still being litigated and relitigated for sexual abuse and defamation against Donald Trump. And Mirapol, our guest on the show, in a conversation about all that and more, her horror witnessing Trump's new McCarthyism sweeping the country once again, and including the current government witch hunt against BAI hosts at Breakthrough News Radio and the Gray Zone host Max Blumenthal. First, some scenes from Ask E. Jean, then Ivy Mirapol.
13: There's no such thing as destiny, dear listener. We ourselves make our lives.
14: All the time I'm writing, writing, writing, and then I write this little quiz and Esquire buys it. All my dreams were about becoming an advice columnist. And then Roger Ailes gave me my own TV show.
15: You don't really care who comments on anything because,
14: I mean,
15: you comment on everything.
16: If you were concerned about being dragged through the mud, why would you choose to sue Donald Trump?
17: Because you called me a liar and I couldn't let it stand.
14: I called you right after the attack.
18: I was very disappointed that you wouldn't report him.
14: They never would have believed me.
18: You were more famous than he was.
14: Here comes this huge attorney, Robbie Kaplan. She laid out the case. If women could see what kind of questions their fellow woman is asked when she brings charges against a powerful man.
16: Were you wearing underwear? Did you wear a bra? Are you taking any medications or drugs? Have you ever had acting classes?
17: No.
19: There was some darkness coming in.
14: We were prepping for the second trial, and Robbie said, the man you have not seen in 30 years is going to be in that courtroom.
12: E. Jean Carroll had the guts to face him down twice.
14: Days before trial, I had an actual breakdown. I lost my ability to speak. I lost my words. I couldn't talk, and I couldn't go on. That's how frightened I was. But oddly, we went into court. Robbie took the lectern. I sat in the witness chair, and she said, Miss Carroll, good morning. Would you please spell your name for the court? And amazingly, I looked out, and he was nothing. He was nothing. He was a phantom. It was the people around him who were giving him power. He himself was nothing. It was an astonishing discovery for me. He's nothing. We don't need to be afraid of him.
19: Hello.
20: Thank you for having me.
19: Hello, Ivy Mirapol, and welcome to our show.
20: Thank you.
19: Okay. What was it about E. Jean Carroll that inspired you to direct, co-write, and produce this both public and personal documentary about her?
20: Well, you know, it started out with, I simply had read an excerpt from a book that she had written called What Do We Need Men For? And it was published in New York Magazine in June of 2019. And that was the article that kind of broke the news that she had been assaulted by Donald Trump in the Bergdorf Goodman dressing room. Now, we had already heard that 26 other women, E. Jean at that point was the 27th woman, I believe, with making claims that Donald Trump had assaulted them. And so it wasn't that so much as it was the way that E. Jean told her story. I felt that I hadn't heard that kind of unapologetic, very honest voice talking about assault and rape, because she, you know, this had been the end of the Me Too period. Well, not the end, but it had been kind of pronounced the end, and we'd had this whole wave of which had inspired E. Jean herself to come forward. And I just felt I had not heard a voice like hers before, and so that intrigued me enough to start digging into her past and her career, which was fascinating, and felt like there might be something there that could, you know, an entire feature film could support. But I really didn't know much about her before that.
19: Mm. And how would you say this is a documentary, in a sense, at the same time about both of you and the political trauma both of you have faced personally? You've been quoted as saying, or it's been quoted, the woman behind E. Jean Carroll, quote, I love revenge, I will say that.
20: Oh, gosh. You know, that, I have to say that journalist took that out of context. I do love revenge stories. I have this kind of, I grew up kind of, you know, watching, you know, films with my father, you know, where it's like, you know, but not really being I'm not motivated by that. I don't feel, I did not reach out to E. Jean Carroll or spend 6 years struggling to make a film about her and getting it out against all odds because I have some revenge fantasy towards Donald Trump or Roy Cohn, if that's what we're talking about here. I made a whole film about Roy Cohn that actually tried to understand the man and not just paint him as pure evil. I guess what I'm saying is E. Jean was not, I was interested in E. Jean. I was not interested in taking down Donald Trump. I think Donald Trump is part of the story, but he's just one man in a world of really misogynistic, and you know, I do not feel that this story is only about E. Jean versus Donald Trump. It's a bigger story. And I wouldn't have spent all that time on it if I didn't feel that way. So my personal connection to the story, I think I'm inspired by people who really stand up and fight back against bullies and are seeking justice. And I'm inspired by that. And I wanted to be around it. And it wasn't just E. Jean, it's Robbie Kaplan, it's the whole legal team. It's the bravery of people like Carol Martin and Lisa Birnbach, who are her dear friends, who also stuck their necks out to tell the truth.
19: And concerning the sexual assault conviction against Trump, what are your thoughts about what may be perceived in his thought process as predatory rape language, though not indictable, certainly, but offering a clue as to when he said about possibly invading Cuba, quote, whether I free it, take it, I can do anything I want with it, or about Greenland, he said he will take it one way or the other as rape language.
20: Yeah, very interesting. I haven't thought about that, but it makes a lot of sense. I mean, I think he is someone who just takes what he wants and doesn't care about the repercussions, doesn't care who it hurts. It's constant control, constant domination. I think it's very consistent with his the language he uses. I mean, he spent, the one of his biggest defenses with the E. Jean case was that she's not his type. And me, that is such a, he basically, by saying she's not his type over and over and over again, to me, he's admitting that if she were, he may have done it. You know, so there's all this, speaking of language, I think we can read between the lines and we can recognize that he is someone who absolutely he is telling us who he is. We heard it in the Access Hollywood tape. We see it, like you're saying, we hear it all the time in his language and how he attacks people, how he speaks to women, what he thinks of women. I think he's told us for a long time exactly who he is, and too many of us were not listening.
19: And what went into your decision to let E. Jean tell her own story throughout the film, rather than inserting yourself as an investigative filmmaker?
20: I found, because I think because E. Jean has such a strong voice herself, her writer's voice, but her also in person and just who she is as a quite eccentric, but just powerful, strong personality. I found pretty early on, I kind of decided I wasn't going to interview other people about E. Jean. You know, typically like a profile potentially like this, there were countless people I could have talked to who would have said things about her, but I really wanted this to be the experience. I wanted the audience to fully experience E. Jean in a more unfiltered way. And obviously it's filtered through me and my filmmaking team. But once I got a hold specifically of the video depositions, where we have the absolute privilege of seeing and watching E. Jean go through the process of being deposed and having to tell that story and being challenged over and over again by Trump's attorney, Lena Haba, to kind of defend her life, her lifestyle, I just felt very strongly that I had the material to have her kind of narrate her own story with the audiobooks, where we hear her own voice reading her written work, and then the interviews with her. So it was such a rich, deep, kind of archive that I could mine, and you can see her at all these different stages of her life, including the Ask E. Jean show, which I also didn't know existed till I started digging in.
19: And what were your own impressions of Trump in court And were there any surprises or revelations for you in that regard?
20: Well, so I was not in court when Trump was in court as well. I actually was not even making the film at that point. We weren't allowed to film in the courtroom or record audio. And I did attend much of the first trial, but I was not there for when he was in court himself. But I heard a lot of reports, including from Eugene herself, about how he behaved in court, which did not serve him well with the jury in that second trial, because he was audibly making, you know, noises and huffing and puffing. Mm-hmm. I think Eugene described him as like a hippopotamus puffing, you know, constantly complaining, huffing and puffing. He actually even got up and walked out of the courtroom. This is a small courtroom, so that everyone could see it. He walked out while Robbie Kaplan was giving her closing argument. I mean, just that, you know, he was told, reprimanded by the judge numerous times to keep it quiet and stop reacting to things. He just can't control himself.
19: And what are your thoughts about the McCarthyism that led to what befell your grandparents? And that seems to be rearing its head once again. For instance, one of the hosts at a radio station has just been subpoenaed in a new witch hunt by Congress, demanding internal communications, financial records, and more for just doing journalism.
20: Yeah, it's terrifying. I I talk to my father a lot about this, who is, for your listeners, you know, my father's the older son of Ethel and Julius Rosenberg, so he's educated in McCarthyism and fascism, and we talk about this a lot, that it's much worse today than it was then. That's saying a lot coming from someone whose parents were executed during a time like that. I mean, it is, we have felt this as a film team, just the fear, nobody will pick this film up. We had a hard time getting funding when Donald Trump was elected the second time. We had people who'd been with us on the film for a long time deciding to take their names off. These are, I mean, the chilling effect. And now that they're actually going after people just for doing journalism, we're really in a new dangerous era, I think.
19: And as follow-up to your film, what can you say about Trump's latest Supreme Court bid to get his $5.6 million plus interest back from E. Jean?
20: Oh, it's absurd. I mean, it's just, to me, that's just performative. I mean, but I'm not a legal expert, but first of all, he has made possibly $1 trillion off of the American taxpayer. Mm. And he's complained he doesn't want $5 million that's already been sitting in escrow for 3 years to go to someone who has, you know, won this case against him. But he never actually said, you know, he says it's a lie that I defamed her. Well, watch the film and you can see him not only defaming her, you can see what those defamatory remarks actually did, which was activate dangerous people, followers of Donald Trump, to threaten E. Jean's life over and over again. They threatened her with rape. They threatened her life because of what Donald Trump was saying about her. And that was proved twice by two juries, but yet he cannot let it go. And it is just, to me, it just shows how, just what a small man he is. It's unbelievable that, well, I shouldn't say it's unbelievable. It's unbelievable, but not surprising, I guess. It's not going to go anywhere. The money, you know, she won. He had every chance. He appealed. It went all the way to Supreme Court. The Supreme Court said, we're not going to hear this case. It doesn't have anything of importance to us, to the U.S. Constitution, for us to waste our time considering this. And so that essentially ended his appeals process, and the money is E. Jean's, and it's in her bank account.
19: Mm. Yeah. And are you working on anything else or contemplating anything else right now?
20: Oh, yeah. I mean, you know, documentary filmmakers we always have many projects percolating. We have to, because we don't know what we will find funding for or whatever. But I have a few things I'm working on. One in particular I'm very excited about is there's a book published last year by a journalist, Sophie Gilbert, called Girl on Girl. And it's a nonfiction book about how pop culture from the 90s through the 2000s turned women against themselves without us even kind of knowing. So she just breaks down all of these, you know, through film, reality TV, pornography, music, just what has happened. So how did we end up here where this kind of trad wife trend is happening and women are saying, you know, let's go back to the 50s, and we have men openly saying that women shouldn't even be allowed to vote. We lost Roe v. Wade. How is that connected to how pop culture has presented us? And so it's a very interesting book. So I'm actually working with a studio to develop that into a documentary series I'm excited about.
19: Yeah. And what would you like audiences to understand about your documentary, both supporters of E. Jean and also people angry about her?
20: I want people to know her. You know, this is what the gift and the challenge of making a documentary about someone is that we get to go beyond the news headlines that are where people are so easily dismissed or what they say is taken out of context, or who they are is not contextualized. And you cannot watch this entire film and not feel that you have witnessed someone who grappled with her own pain and didn't want to say a word for most of her life, and then is moved to come forward, and we get to know who she really is. That's why the film is called Ask E. Jean, not just because she had an advice column called Ask E. Jean, that's convenient, but it's because I want us to ask E. Jean what happened, ask her. And that's the message.
19: And what do you want the film to say to her attackers?
20: I'd like them to see what E. Jean endured. I like them to see that, you know, and understand who she is. I mean, we get into her background, her life. She is not a political operative. We slowly debunk, and not directly, but by showing who E. Jean was and is, we debunk all of the things that Trump said about her in all of his defamatory comments. She is not a political operative. She was never doing anything for money. You see that very clearly. You see that she is someone who certainly was his type, to the point where he mistakes her for Marla Maples in a photo, very important point in the case, when he's shown a photo, and Robbie Kaplan follows up very quickly with, would you say all three of your wives have been your type? And he says, oh yeah. Meanwhile, he thinks E. Jean is Marla Maples. So these are, you know, we debunk all of that. You know, E. Jean is not a political operative. She's also not a whack job. She's an eccentric, incredible person who, as she says on her show in the mid-90s, the Ask E. Jean show, she says, embrace your nonconformity, you know, or that's where your power lies. So we need to understand who E. Jean is to understand how this story that seems so crazy to a lot of people and unbelievable, that she would be in a Bergdorf Goodman dressing room and she would be telling Donald Trump that he should try on the lingerie, not her. But if you understand who she is, then you understand exactly how that could have happened. And I want his followers to open their minds to all women telling if they have a story of assault and try to understand. Yeah, I'm sure occasionally there's someone who's making something up or whatever, but for the most part, nobody wants to go through what E. Jean just went through to tell her story. Mm-hmm. And no, I was just going to say that I think that, you know, understanding what women actually go through when they try to file a case like this and try to go take it all the way to court, it's not like it's some like fun ride that they're, you know, and they're going to, you know, get rich at the end and everything's going to be amazing. And they went through this for that reason. It's not. It's because women, many women are harboring these awful traumatic experiences. And sometimes it's just important for them to tell their story. And that's how this all started. E. Jean is a writer. She was ready to tell her story. She did not have plans to even sue Donald Trump. She sued him at first because he defamed her. That's an important point. All of this is clear in the film.
19: Okay, thank you so much, Ivy Mirapol, for joining us on the show. And I will get the word out about Ask E. Jean.
20: Oh, I appreciate it so much. Thank you.
19: Okay, bye.
20: Bye-bye.

0: 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And now on Arts Express.
1: This is Dennis Bro for Media Watch, a regular feature of Lies, More Lies, and Damned Media Lies, where we review and comment on stories in the New York Times and elsewhere in the mainstream media that illustrate the privileged status of those corporate entities inside the Washington, London, military imperial beltway, and the New York financial bubble. Our first story is the Polymarket scandal and what it is concealing. There's nothing to cheer about in the rapid rise of Polymarket, the betting service which called itself a prediction market platform and allows wagering on all kinds of political and social events. The next step in the sports gambling craze, all of course to distract participants from understanding their current devolving situation as anything but a contest they can profit from. Given the economic situation in the U.S., where in California, because of Trump and Netanyahu's war, gas prices in some areas have spiked to $7 and $8 a gallon. This amounts to fiddling while Rome burns, or while you're being evicted from your house. Polymarket is so central and mainstream now that the Financial Times is quoting it as an authority in its prediction on an Irish election. The Polymarket scandal, though, revealed by Justice Department, which recently granted Trump, his family, his businesses, and even his dog immunity from all tax fraud investigations, is that a single sergeant earned $400,000 by trading on insider information on the kidnapping of Venezuelan President Maduro. It's disgusting that a serviceman has benefited from an illegal act, but not as disgusting as what the investigation is attempting to conceal. And that is the not one time, but continual insider trading of Trump and his cronies, which has netted him and his family millions. Here are two examples. The first from Political Trade Tracker. Trump bought Intel stock 6 times in March. At the end of April, he posted that Intel stock continues to rise, and the stock jumped 3% in after-hours trading after his post. So, the deal for Trump is buy, post about how well it's doing, watch the increase, and profit. It's manipulation, though blatantly out in the open and made easier now that the SEC enforcement head, who was investigating Trump and Trump family insider trading, was likely forced to resign just before this latest manipulation, which is one of many. The second example from Max Blumenthal shows how Trump's cronies may be benefiting directly from the war. Traders placed $920 million in crude oil 70 minutes before an ex-IDF Axios reporter, Barak Ravid, the main source for press information from Steve Witkoff, Jared Kushner, and Trump, revealed a proposal that might end the war. One insider made a $120 million profit from the bet, most likely based on an anticipation the war would end and crude prices would fall. This kind of bet for this amount of money is not made without some inside knowledge. The Times, by the way, which did not take up this story, refers to Ravid simply as a well-sourced reporter. Meanwhile, the Times continues to focus not on Trump insider trading and profiting from a war he started, but on the smaller and questionable wagers on Polymarket, with this expose of the little people in betting headlined, "Dozens of Polymarket bets show signs of insider trading." We're in the middle of personal scandals and manipulation that make Teapot Dome, the greatest previous scandal in U.S. presidential history, seem like cheating on your homework. And the Times is compliantly covering not the larger, but the smaller scandal, the Bernie Madoff to the gigantic Wall Street scam, which nearly crashed the economy, that was 2008. A similar attempt at a cover-up, which the Times covered diligently, was the release of the first batch of files on aliens and UFOs. The release was hilarious, with War Secretary Hegseth, now hoping to make his wars intergalactic, saying the files had long-fueled justified speculation that his department was participating in a historical undertaking to review tens of millions of records. This is in contrast to the Justice Department's historic failure to reveal the other half of the Epstein files, about which the majority of Americans are even more justifiably speculating. We've seen the paper of record diligently going this far and no further in its coverage of local government's baby steps in attempting to make cities habitable for its workers. In a story on New York's Mayor Mamdani's opening up a city-owned and subsidized grocery store in the South Bronx, the Times took the side of store owners and tried to pit them against the proposal. The Times campaigning for small businesses after years of cheering on the real estate developers and their politician supporters who have worked diligently to put them out of business is a bit like Amazon owner Jeff Bezos. In an interview with Times columnist and CNBC reporter Andrew Ross Sorkin, weeping over the taxes nurses in Queens pay, well, of course, belonging to a class that persistently pays little taxes on its own income. In a similar story, the Times clearly thinks Seattle's mayor, Katie Wilson, has gone too far and accuses her of taunting the rich in her claim that the threats of millionaires to leave the city in light of a tax on those with income over $1 million were overblown. The Times takes the side of Starbucks, whose attempts to unionize the mayor is supporting, and which in retaliation is opening a second major headquarters in the non-union-friendly city of Nashville. Starbucks, of course, deserves all of our empathy. After all, what is a company with, for it, a slight profit downturn to do but lay off another 300 workers, making a total of 2,300 in little over a year? Mayor Wilson's unremitting cruelty in suggesting workers be able to keep their jobs and that the millionaire owners be taxed is hardly something the Times could put up with. No taunting the rich for the paper of record. Finally, the Financial Times ran a story in its Houses and Homes section recently about an architecture of hope in Syria's Aleppo, where three female architects are helping rebuild the city destroyed in the years of war. Architecture is what unites us, what brings us back, one of the architects says. Noting their project is restoring life, she claims, in 2 years, this place will be full of people talking to each other. For the FT, this is just one of the miracles being worked by the former Al-Qaeda chief, Ahmed al-Sharra, who, when he isn't butchering all those who disagree with him, is, it seems, quite a nice guy who loves the arts. The FT ignores the fact that Aleppo was partially destroyed by so-called rebels, also made up of ISIS and Al-Qaeda, or the fact that al-Sharra has, according to the Lebanese news channel Al-Mayadan, presided over the deaths of 10,000 Syrians, apparently to get the survivors talking. And so the falsities and cover-ups continue, as every day we are bombarded with new atrocities, and just as quickly with attempts to conceal them. This is Dennis Brough for Lies, More Lies, and Damned Media Lies.
0: And that's all we have time for today on Arts Express, Expression in the Arts. And if you'd like to express yourself too, you can write to us at theradiogoddess@gmail.com. Until next time, this is Prairie Miller leaving the station.

0: Welcome to World Ocean Radio. I'm Peter Neal, founder of the World Ocean Observatory. Here is a definition of blue: the color of the sky and sea, often associated with depth and stability, and symbolic of trust, loyalty, wisdom, confidence, intelligence, faith, truth, and heaven. These represent a profound ascent of meaning. Most often these days, blue is used as an adjective to modify something else typically thought of in a context of land, social behavior, conventionally green, and conceived to expand awareness of a vast other part of nature not so well known and in danger of decline by ignorance and indifference. Hence, various ocean-related projects, Blue Ventures, Blue Mind, Blue Economy, Blue Ocean Society, Blue Ocean Foundation, Blue Ocean Institute, Blue New Deal, and many others, all devoted to ocean research, conservation, and public awareness, led by ardent advocates for a blue ocean future, and existing to redress the serious misunderstanding of the fulsomeness of nature, absent knowledge of the freshwater ocean continuum. This work is important, global, and effective, albeit to the limits of available funding, communications, and political receptivity. Let me honor and invite your support for each and every one of these, without question. But I would like to consider blue as a noun, defined, the singular associations that are a whole phenomena in themselves. Depth, for example, seemingly obvious as measured by ocean soundings in which the Earth's highest mountains are submerged. But deep may have no limit to its value, an infinite dimension that extends beyond our imagined boundaries of observations and experience. To go there is to explore without inhibition from either mind or body. Stability is another unexpected meaning. The ocean is considered a place of constant movement, a dynamic of tide, current, wave, weather, transportation, war, exchange, and other forms of human intervention. But within, below, there may be a stasis of invisible systems in the darkness, unseen, certain, nurturing, a place with the quietude of the womb, a place we all once knew but can't remember. Pure nature, then, as in the deep sea or deep forest, as wilderness, suggests that in the noun there is a place beyond the symbolic, escape for trust, loyalty, wisdom, for confidence and intelligence, for faith and truth. These each have bearing as values on human behavior. When we mistrust or are disloyal, or are weak or stupid or faithless, we deny the truth of the relationship between ourselves and the environment that sustains us. Denial renders us lost and vulnerable to the surface, to the seductive, unnatural aspects of human society like excess, greed, class and ethnic division, inequity and injustice. In this time of pandemic, I have considered the idea of nature's vengeance, an inevitable reaction to the myriad insulting, consuming, destroying, and other ecocidal activities of our time. Does our behavior, known and selfish, merit any outcome but that in our dark place we drown? It is our natural predilection to survive. At bottom, we look upwards to see an ascending path of light, upward from death and emptiness, to pass through stages of meaning, shades of blue, toward redemption. We return to essential values so cruelly corrupted and denied to restore what we call civilization. Call it a passage to heaven, out of the ocean to the heaven that is earth, both land and sea. Our most fundamental freedom is to choose. Let's move beyond blue as an adjective, even as a noun. Let's express blue as a verb that drives transformation, regeneration, and renaissance. Blue will set us free. We will discuss these issues and more in future editions of World Ocean Radio.
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3: 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Full disclosure, I'm Robin Farzad. Inflation be damned. This week, we're giving you double value for your podcasting dollar. That's right. Social media star Maddie Conaghan. His celeb impressions are all over Insta on using comedy to build his business.
4: You are your own brand. The more you can have your voice and say, all right, I have an idea. Comedy is honestly better, low budget and low production value to me. Hopefully brands respond. Cameo's been great. That's some good beer money. And you could go and be like, hey, can you do McConaughey roasting this fantasy football group? The beauty of the McConaughey stuff is that he rambles and he's like, blah, blah, blah. And you don't have to rehearse it that many times. The more lost, the better it sounds in a weird way. That's been kind of one step of monetizing it, but I'm still trying to find more.
3: And Gary Belsky, former editor-in-chief of ESPN the magazine, on everything from the network's leaner years to going off on his own to advising impactful media in 2026. With some crazy New York stories in between. Stick around. 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Joining me from SoCal, this is going to be a blast, is Maddie Conaghan. He's a former ad writer at Ogilvy & Mather. He had a vision quest. He went off to get his master's in Dublin. For the past decade, he has been a creative marketer by dint of his impersonations, which you see all over Instagram and the socials. He does Matthew McConaughey. He does Gunther, the Norwegian Scandinavian guy who barely wants to work. He's written a children's book, and I brought him here by way of showing you the example of creative hustle with customer acquisition in this social media fragmented day and age. Does that encapsulate it, sir?
4: Robin, you're not even scratching the surface. No, that was so very kind of you to say. I'm really happy to be here. Thanks for having me on.
3: Let me explain to everybody. You had me at Gunther, which Gunther. Is this guy. I just saw it on social media a few weeks ago. I was like, who is this dude? Your handle is Kona Jam or something. I was like, wow, this guy must have really worked around Norway. We're going to take an excerpt of it right here. Yeah. Just give me a second.
4: Okay, fine.
5: Hello, colleagues. I am Gunther. I will be on holiday for last week of July and all of August and month of September. We sojourning from Eilsbjord to Hjørgensfjord by boat and by foot. My partner and I will be, what his word for this, conceiving baby. Very good. And we'll be hoping for baby girl or baby boy. It is, of course, illegal for us to work in the dark. And my beautiful partner, Gifraf, will have baby. And I will be on paternity leave for 14 months. And then we'll be ready to go back to work for all of you, unless I have other baby during paternity.
3: How did that come to you, Maddie?
4: Well, Gunther, he's always trying to have a very good time, and he's hoping for baby boy or baby girl, depending on if the soul cat is high enough in the sky. And I like to work for 4 or 5 months before I decide to, do vacation, go on holiday again, and have paternity leave and things like that. But
3: these are people you encountered along the way in Europe and in other places, because it's a great commentary. I'm watching this person. I'm thinking, this is hilarious. This is that guy that's impossible to pin down, but God bless him. He's going to use his, 140 months of paternity leave. He's going to go off and conceive with passion, and you can't pin him down. And we're miserable Americans working 90-hour weeks and eating slop at our desks.
4: I missed your email. I was in the sauna for 4 hours 50, and I will respond next week or something like that. Yeah, I mean, Robin, I was out of pure jealousy. I'm like, oh man, they've got it made in the shade. It was purely out of jealousy. And I was like, man, I can easily make fun of this in a way that's kind of like making fun of ourselves. And just the accent is nowhere near like a Scandinavian accent. I think it's more Dutch than anything, but that's where all the comments were coming from. They're like, this is the worst Scandinavian accent. There's no Scandinavian named Gunther. And I'm like, I'm an idiot. So, just let me cope with, all the taxes and, out of office and requests we have to make.
3: All right, boss man. I've met that guy before. Boss man, I'll see you in 15 months. But I will say that worked, and that from my cheap seats, and I know this is not a Ken Lyon or anything big in your industry, but it did bring us together, right? And I reached
4: across. Yeah, it did.
3: So that genesis of that, I want, before we unpack that, take me back to graduating from Notre Dame in 2015, and you had what was a dream job at Ogilvy and Mather. I mean, it's not the era of Mad Men and the peak of Madison Avenue by any means, but people die for these jobs. Can you tell us what that was like?
4: It was interesting because I'd interned there the summer before, and I remember distinctly I had applied and didn't get it. And I was sitting on my roof of my college house with my buddies in my graduation gown. No idea what I was going to do. I was going to go like work at a pizza shop and try to figure something out. And, you know, I was going to work at this other marketing firm in DC. And then I got a call. They were like, hey, we have an opening for an internship at Ogilvy again. And so I was like, you know what? I'll just double down on this. So I think I was the first two-time intern. And so I interned, lived with my second cousins out in the burbs, had like snuck into this fancy gym that I would go to after work. And like, it was a real scrappy summer. And then I got the job and made some lifelong friends and made some really fun ads and worked primarily on like Modelo and some B2B stuff, but learned a lot. Yeah, it was great. I lucked out for sure.
3: In my job after college, I quickly learned that I did not want to work at a desk and I did not want to be tethered. Yeah. It's kind of 9 to 5 and eat out of styrofoam. I'm assuming you had a similar revelation or something hit you that life is too funny and things are changing too quickly for me to just sit here and be homebound.
4: I think it's funny because the social media stuff kind of works its way into this because I was at Notre Dame and my buddies and I, we were the head writers for this sort of like on-campus SNL. And that's where I found the most joy. I was like, oh, this is fun. I don't really love marketing analytics, even though it's important. But I was just like, I like writing stuff. I like making this happen. I like taking a complicated idea and making it really simple, or like taking something very relatable and turning it into a comedy sketch. But yeah, it worked out where I had written a blog when I was traveling abroad, and I'd gotten an email of an executive at Ogilvy, and I was like sending him the blog. It was so in hindsight, I was like, I would never have thought to do that. I was so out of my depth. So I kept doing that, and then I would send like sketches over, and somehow it worked. It all worked itself out. But I knew in my heart of hearts that I needed to write funny stuff. And being an ad agency, you're working on a ton of different brands. You'll work on, you know, like CDW and need to write 100 headlines for this print ad that's going to be in Wired magazine. So you're like learning to write a lot of things multiple times. But yeah, it was fun. It was fun to just kind of bounce around from like beer brands to computer brands and other tech stuff. And I loved doing that for sure.
3: By the time you went off to get your master's in Ireland, which gave you great grist for other things, you're 12 years removed from the launch of the first iPhone, which is, you know, I say it a lot, but it's an incredible productivity tool. You have a powerful camcorder, a voice recorder, iMovie, all the different stitching you could do, to say nothing of the social media things, which you could just do on the spot. If you and your buddies are outside of a pub and you think of characters or something, you could just shoot that and post it and send it out to the world. There must have been a conversation or something on a napkin where, like, especially, you know, you didn't bring up the pandemic yet, that you realize, okay, this stuff is moving, especially comedians that we've had on the show. They realize that all this stuff is going through the laptop and the smartphone when we're at home.
4: Yeah. It's funny because I was obsessed with the making iMovie videos, and I had this little Handycam USB camcorder that I had with me all the time. I actually didn't get a smartphone until 2016. I was working already. I was graduated and working, and my boss was like, you can't bring this Samsung flip phone. You have to respond to emails at this point. So like I held out on getting a smartphone for as long as possible. I just loved being at a tailgate for a football game and they're like, oh, can you take our picture? And then I had my little flip phone and it was just fun. I felt more free. And then I would film all of the things because we would film a lot of YouTube videos in college, and I just had my little Handycam. So that was really fun. And I feel like it separated my life from filming, which now there's not much of a difference between the two. You kind of like can film at all times and it's hard to separate the social media stuff from real life. But yeah, it was fun to just have this camera and film stuff. And like people were very aware that we were filming a sketch or we were doing something. So that was a good time. And yeah, magic would kind of happen in that way. I would ask my roommates to film sketches and they'd be like, oh yeah, I guess so. And then 45 minutes in, they're like, oh, what if we go over here? What if we do this? And that was great. But then when I got to Ireland, this was 2019, my brother and I were living together and he had started a company. I was running the marketing for a nonprofit tech company. Then COVID hit and he went back to the US. I stayed in Ireland and I was living alone during level 5 lockdown, losing my mind. I was like fully solo. I could

0: but it's like people sort of like this character they know in a unique setting. So that was very repeatable. So yeah, I would say the McConaughey stuff, the Peaky Blinders impressions would go viral pretty quickly. And then I would do a lot of just more like relatable sketches, like going to the doctor or looking for an apartment and just like how ridiculous things are. And those are that people sort of like that relatable function in like a 30-second snippet. But yeah, those were fun.
1: Full disclosure, I'm Robin Farzad. We're joined by Matty Conahan. He's in SoCal. He is a former ad man at Ogilvy & Mather, a junior runt by his own admission. And he went on this vision That's quest right. to Ireland during the pandemic and found his voice. And he's now a social media juggernaut. You are a behemoth. I've only recently learned to pronounce that correctly. I would have missed That's it on right. the SAT, by the way, but give us a sense. I know you're not flexing of your follower count.
0: I'm flexing. Let's see what we got. I got about half a million followers, I'd say, across Instagram and TikTok, which has been fun, I think, to hit that number. And you know, I'm going to keep growing it. But I think at the end of the day, it's just like, if I can make something funny and I have an idea and I can put it out there, that's the dream, man. That's what's really fun.
1: Now, let me tell you, this is not haterade or anything, but there's got to be some privilege here. You are a darn good looking man. And I told you I'm married, everything. But I was like, are these eyes AI? Is this voice real? Is he AI and everything? Like, you're kind of that with that look. You have to be born a little bit on second base. Like, can you imagine seeing this guy at a wedding or at a sorority party or something? He's gorgeous. He probably played lacrosse for all I know for you or an SAE or something. And you have all these impersonations. And that's just incredible that you get to put that on social and all these people come to you. Give us a sense for some of the commercial overtures that have been made to you, whether brands or, you know, TV crossover, film crossover, McConaughey himself.
0: Yeah. Oh, man.
1: And sorry if I made you blush. There is some jealousy, man, because I do have a face for radio.
0: It looks good, man. Robin, you're a handsome cat.
1: Go ahead.
0: Iran. And everywhere, man, everywhere. I'm a lucky guy for sure. I'm the middle of five kids, so they, you know, all my siblings keep me very humble and we joke around and make fun of each other a lot. And the voice is, my name is Matthew Conahan. And if I have a voice that can already semi sound like Matthew McConaughey, and we're both Commanders fans, yeah, it was just switching up one octave or two. But yeah, man, I'd say the brand stuff, it's been fun. I get a couple here and there, and that's helpful. I just got married 2 months ago, and that was helpful for honeymoon
1: Hands
0: stuff.
1: Off the market.
0: I'm off the market.
1: I can't imagine people sliding into your DMs. I mean, his eyes, it's huge.
0: I'd say it's mainly moms trying to set me up with their daughters. I'd say.
1: I can imagine. Yeah, bro.
0: They're like, he seems like a sweet boy. But I'm kind of a bad boy. I wear a leather jacket, ride a Harley. I don't do any of that.
1: Were you a lacrosse player?
0: I did a little bit in high school. I grew up in Maryland, so you're like legally, you're contractually obligated to play. And I loved it. It was so fun. But I remember my coach, I played defense up until sophomore year of high school. And I had a great time. And he was like, if you're not 6'2 or above by junior year, you should just switch positions or quit. And so I switched to rugby. And I played rugby, and we were kind of the runts of the class, and it was so fun just being with the rugby guys in high school. And then I boxed in college, so yeah, got a couple concussions from both of those, and now I'm blissfully unaware, and it's great.
1: Well, you're a pugilist? Really? That's an Irish.
0: I'm a pugilist.
1: A pugilist.
0: I fight in Irish, you know.
1: Will you tell us about the cameo side of your life? I mean, I imagine yourself at 2015 or even in high school saying, this will be my reality. This is the storefront that I put up, the shingle that I hang by 2026. You got to be out there. Even if you're a journalist who leaves a place like CNN or others, they're on Substack, they're on YouTube, they populate their Insta and TikTok things. There's the whole LinkedIn side of your life. You're still available for copywriting. You're probably available. I don't know. Do you do weddings? Do you do bat mitzvahs? Tell us about the commercial side of Matty and how much of it is inbound, how much of it is outbound.
0: I would say a vast majority is inbound. It's funny because working in advertising, you're kind of like a young bottom of the totem pole pipsqueak going like, I have an idea for, you know, a hot tub jetpack, whatever like dumb idea you have is, and everyone's like, that's stupid. Get out of here. Or if you have a great idea, it's just hard to sell it. And it's hard to be like, you're like, I think I'm funny. I think I have some good ideas here. But with the social media stuff, you know, right away, and there's no $500,000 production. So what was beautiful about all this was like for years and years, I'd be putting scripts on a

0: tacking them up to a cardboard thing, and somebody would read it and just take it off the board. And like, you'd go into these creative briefings and you'd write commercials and they'd go into focus groups and then they're gone. What's been awesome about this is that you are your own brand. And I'm finding more and more that the more you can have your voice and build your own things and say, all right, I have an idea. Comedy is honestly better, low budget and low production value to me. If I see a high production comedy, I'm like, okay, this is a lot of money for a joke. That's okay. So it's fun to just have your own phone, your own camera, put what you think is funny out there. And then hopefully people or brands respond. And that's been awesome. I mean, Cameo has been great. That's some good beer money. And you could go and be like, hey, can you do McConaughey roasting this fantasy football group? Can you like do this Craigslist roommate character I do, help officiate a wedding? I've done.
1: But I ask you the existential question. What is an impression worth? Like I've used the free YouTube like so many other people, and I'm ticked if I'm watching something, a scene from Heat, let's say 1995, super high def, the shootout.
0: Hey-o.
1: And then they bring up the, you know, Liberty Mutual with the ostrich or whatever it is, or that Liberty, I don't know what it is. I mean, I hate that brand for doing that, but I understand it's part of the social contract that I'm getting this for free, and Google, YouTube, Alphabet needs to make money. And they need to have that role. And if I don't want to be such a cheapskate, I could spend $70 a month for a premium tier. So I always ask people who are ad agency produced or ad agency adjacent, how do you even quantify the efficacy of an impression? The problem has always been we spend this much as a company, but we don't know which portion of it is getting across.
0: I think like Liberty now, you see that and I always think there's a funny bit about, you know, how they came up with the tagline, and it's just like two guys in a room. We're like, how about we say this three times? How about we say it like Liberty, Liberty, Liberty, Liberty. And they try to like keep adding liberties on until somebody's like, that's the perfect amount. But I mean, it does stick in your head. So if you're thinking about getting insurance, you're like, I think I'll go Geico or State Farm or Liberty, but like you kind of Google what's on top of mind. So those impressions do have some subliminal help. It could work out in a way, but
1: I don't know. If I were IKEA, which doesn't advertise much, I'd bring you in, Gunther. I'd give you a different name, maybe Ivan or something, and then have you pronounce all those ridiculously unpronounceable things that an IKEA or Liganberry, you know, that is how I'd lean into it. And it costs far less than an agency of record. And you have buy-in as Gunther, and then they could poke fun at themselves, you know?
2: And right here, we're having to special Glusengrafsens and the Felix Grugens, and you put these on your face, and you can wear them all of the time in the sun, in the soul cut, or in the winter, in the snow cut.
1: The soul cut and the snow cut. My friends, I can't work. It's too sunny. It's too all that social commentary there.
2: I cannot be bothered to work in the sun or in the night, so we'll see you at the midsummer.
1: But close this out, Maddie, in the few minutes we have left. I would be scared. You know, I told you to listen to the interview we did with Jimmy O. Yang, which
0: was
1: to have the courage of your own convictions and to be doing – initially he was doing, you know, stand-up comedy night in Pacoima. Somebody would pay him in fish and chips and everything. At some point, you're doing this without a safety net. You're a trapeze artist.
0: Yeah.
1: You're out there on your own. I can't imagine what the family says, like, oh, Maddie, bless your soul, but you're – you're going to be bussing tables forever. I don't know what they say, frankly. But how did you come up with the courage to do this, to move and to say, I'm going to make a go of this as a permalancer, as a permanent creative, as a, you know, to hell with job stability and 401k?
0: It's interesting, man, because up until like 2 months ago, I always had something to fall back on. Like I've been able to build enough of an audience and get enough of a rapport where it's been okay, but what I've learned in life, which sounds so sad, but it's like, you should never just focus on one thing. Like you'll be sad if you do. It's, you have to sort of differentiate what you do and sort of earn the right to be silly in a way. Like you kind of have to do these boring things to make the silliness and the outward you really feel like positive. I think if I was doing just content creation, that was the one thing I was doing, there'd be a lot of pressure. And like, if I did a silly Scandinavian character and that was like the pure crux of my livelihood, I would have deleted it. I think it's just, you find this way where it's balanced, whether it's like at home, whether it's with other gigs, whether it's, you know, writing boring stuff and then fun stuff. What I've found is that I enjoy doing creative projects most when it's like an outlet. And I feel like the viewer can see that. And I think that's why people care about stuff. I think people can see when you're having fun and when you're not. And yeah, just how I can just keep making fun stuff where it's not the end all be all, but it's just, you know, something that can, you know, keep me excited.
1: Show us the children's book you wrote. Tell us about it.
0: This is called Roland the Traveling Tumbleweed. It was illustrated by a buddy I met at Ogilvy, Matt Maniscalco, who far too talented to work with a schmuck like me, but he's got some really great, just the illustration style is great. It's meant for all ages. That was sort of a fun thing. And I'd be working at other jobs and say, oh, I have this children's book, and then they'd all buy it. So like, it is a fun sort of thing where I think people cheer you on, even if it's outside of the 9 to 5, if you're doing all this. Like, I wrote a country music song called Jet Ski
1: that sing went a little
0: kind of viral in Australia. Pardon?
1: Can you sing a little, or do you want us to excerpt?
0: I am not the – I mean, I wrote the chorus a while ago, and I sent it to this singer named Clayton Hackle. And the chorus is like, because I'm riding on a jet ski, never going to catch me. I've been wave running through your mind. And, like, it is so silly. It is very much like – catchy country hook. He took it, produced it, and it went viral in Australia, got like 500,000 streams.
1: How is that not on your LinkedIn, or how's that not on your bio? You said
0: I don't know, applied
1: to Harvard. Why don't you say viral in Australia?
0: Just Harvard applicant. Yeah, it's funny because I like never know how to balance the LinkedIn world and the content creation world. Like, it's becoming this point where the Venn diagram merges, but you know, sometimes you're embarrassed by it, sometimes you're like, this is a proof point that I can help your brand succeed. But yeah, I forgot what your question was, but that's
1: I forgot too, because
0: I got jet ski stuck in my head.
1: No, this is great. You're such a creative misfit. You're a bit of everything. Thanks, where is this all headed? Right. There's no monoculture. We used to get around and talk about, we still do maybe White Lotus and some other things where everybody seems to have noticed it, but it's a, you know, time delayed binge culture and the like. You saw, I pointed you to Annie Sertic. She was very popular for her VHS series and doing that, where you just capture the viral, the zeitgeist for all of 72 hours, and then it spins out of control. And then maybe they'll highlight you on Good Morning America. In the best case scenario, where is this headed over the next 5 or 10 years?
0: This is a good question. I think what I have noticed is that if the goal is to gain followers, the number becomes arbitrary. If the goal is to go viral, virality lasts 48 hours. The goal for me is to have a portfolio of funny stuff, of things I'm proud of, things that I think are funny and like I could show to my parents and I'm not embarrassed by it. And then that can turn into more opportunities because I have screenplays for shows like pilots, movies, short stories that are like Veep style, like trying to shop around some stuff. And, you know, me, Matty Conahan, isn't going to get a foot in the door because I've never really sold anything big. But me as a content creator, you have a little bit more clout. You can kind of sell something with conviction and know that your audience might like this. And yeah, I see it as a way to, one, an outlet for funny stuff, and two, making funnier stuff and bigger stuff at scale, however that's possible. It changes every week, but that's the goal. And I think like knowing how to capture an audience's attention and have them like it is, I think that's something we can.
1: And I'm thinking invariably the way my mind works of Stephen A. Smith of ESPN crossovering to General Hospital and doing that. Why aren't you in soap operas, sir?
0: Maybe, man. I'm down. I don't really act very much. I'm more of a writer, but now I guess I'm thrust into acting. So I'm always down to do fun stuff. I was on Chicago Med.
1: You were on Chicago Med. So yeah. Do you have SAG-AFTRA card? Are you able to act?
0: I literally had 2 weeks before I moved to Ireland and I emailed somebody and they were like, do you want to be a non-speaking role on Chicago Med? And I rolled basically like a human head around in a cart. Oh, that's a whole other story. I'll tell you another time, but it was like a bizarre shoot that I almost washed everything. I had a broken leg that I had to pretend I didn't know. It was, yeah, that's a whole story.
1: Matty Conahan. He is a creative juggernaut, a little bit of everything. I would say you're like a creative renegade of funk. You should come and talk at the Brand Center. That's where our show started, where they say creative problem solvers. But give us your handles and the specifics. I would say watch Matty. He's going places. You're going to know the name, whatever the social media sphere morphs into. From my cheap seats, I know I'm not Hot Ones or whatever your people consume on the TikToks or anything. But Young man is going places. Give us some of your handles.
0: Well, to the fine folks at NPR, you can find me at kanajam.com or just on Instagram at kanajam, C-O-N-A-J-A-M. And there's a lot of fun stuff. And shoot me a DM whenever. Honestly, like, I just love talking to people and joking around. So, yeah, thanks for having me on, man. This is great.
1: I will tell you and my son are major Commanders fans. And his claim to fame is we took him to a game, and one of the news anchors here in Richmond is their sideline person, Janine Samuels, and brought him up to the Jumbotron at halftime, and he got to do that. And so one of our goals is to get Magic Johnson on Full Disclosure Live, part owner of the Commanders. I've tried Josh Harris already. He said no, but when that does happen, you will join us and be in the VIP section.
0: I love it. If Jaden Daniels is listening, I believe in you. You're our future.
1: Say that to his mom. His mom transfers all
0: Sunny Styles. Yeah, perfect. Yeah. Pass that along, Jaden's mom.
1: Thank you, Maddie. Come back on anytime.
0: I will. Thanks for having me on.
1: Watch Full Disclosure on YouTube and listen to us on NPR, Spotify, Apple, and all of the podcatchers. 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Joining me from Manhattan, what a blast. He's one of my 21st century people. I met him at the turn of the century when I moved to New York. He's Gary Belsky. He is president and co-founder of Ellen Road Partners. It's a media consultancy in Manhattan. He was formerly editor-in-chief of ESPN, the magazine, best-selling author of 8 books, including his latest, Solo Golf, The Zen of Playing Alone, and How It Can Transform Your Game. In a past life, he was at Money Magazine, gosh, Cranes. His St. Louis Cardinals are not quite cellar dwellers, but they're now at 500, and they might be selling to my Dodgers at the trade deadline. Did that encompass your career largely?
3: Yeah, you forgot the St. Louis Business Journal, which was my first job after dropping out from law school. And I actually have a piece coming out next week in ESPN, just a freelance piece, a story I've been working on for about 7 months that I can't really talk about. But I actually mention my history as a Cub reporter at the St. Louis Business Journal. By the way, Solo Golf is my 9th book.
1: Wow.
3: And it's an honor to be on the air with the noted golf podcaster, Robin Farzad.
1: In the interest of full disclosure.
3: You're like a golf maniac, right? Like you.
1: In the interest of full disclosure, I cannot stand golf. My son loves it. I've tried my whole life. It's just right up there with lacrosse. Like, I don't like lax bros and golf and all that other stuff. But, you know, you do you, and we'll try to get those defining lessons and everything. The beautiful thing about Gary Belsky is he's a polyglot, polymath. I mean, you and I can volley the serve on index investing. You kind of held my hand through that. You introduced me to the likes of Jason Zweig. You've written books on personal finance. You're notorious and wonderful, and almost a lot of your service journalism is dissuading people from going to law school, if I remember correctly. So we could take this in 50 different directions, but I am going to start with Bristol, Connecticut and ESPN because it's so in the news this week. People shouldn't forget that there was an illustrious magazine until about, 2012? ESPN, the magazine?
3: I think ESPN, the magazine actually stopped publishing a physical version in 2018 or 19.
1: So around 2011, 2012 was the peak of ESPN's cash, generating machine. 100 million households, they'd garnish something like $10 per household if you wanted it or didn't want it. ESPN Deportes, ESPNU. It was a license to print and steal money. And there was a lot of largesse and a lot of talent. And
3: I always tell a story that when I got to ESPN in 1998, in those first couple of years, there was a question as to whether or not the president of ESPN at the time, whose name was George Bodenheimer, who's legendary because he was the fellow who really negotiated those tremendous year-over-year cable fee increases that really propelled ESPN to greatness. There was a discussion at ESPN about whether or not George would get the big job. And I remember saying, what's the big job? And they were like, head of ABC. I'm a financial reporter. So I just went and looked at the very publicly available documents. And I remember coming back to some meeting and telling somebody, saying, you mean the big job in which sometimes they made $300 or $400 million a year and sometimes they made $600 million a year pre-tax, where ESPN at that point was generating something like $1 billion in pre-tax earnings.
1: Suffice it to say, it was the profit engine for Disney, which owns ESPN. And I mean, this has been a masterstroke. And this week you're starting to see in the headlines, I mean, this has been on and on, and it's been visited annually. A lot of your colleagues, you know, Carl Ravitch was one with Baseball Tonight and the baseball stuff that I used to follow. There was Linda Cohn recently. You don't know if these people took a buyout or were nudged out. There was a gentleman who did NFL stuff who found out on air. But this is a very pronounced unwinding where the likes of Stephen A. Smith, who you know, and Pat McAfee, who came out of nowhere, who was like a YouTube phenom, like a field goal kicker, and they licensed his show, right?
3: He's a punter, right?
1: And then he's getting the big bucks. And it's interesting to see because live sports still remains a profit center for broadcast.
3: And ESPN remains a profit center. I want to, sorry for interrupting you, but this is a particular bugaboo of mine. Right now, all I do relative to ESPN is every couple of years they are very kind to commission to buy a story pitch. So I'm working,
1: promise to make each other a little uncomfortable. And I'm going to tell you something, which is
3: I don't have the insights into ESPN that I had when I was on the content cabinet or on the editorial board or running the magazine or insider, but I have a pretty good sense. And these stories that, or this concern or hand-wringing about ESPN that happens every time they do layoffs, I would be very interested to see what ESPN's employment is right now versus what it was 5 years ago or 10 years ago or 3 years ago. ESPN had a very funny way of having layoffs all the time since I was there in 1998. And yet, if you look at the graph of how ESPN was growing, they kept growing and growing and growing in employees because the layoffs were a little bit, people are very invested in the brand. So they use the layoffs often as a way to kind of, I don't want to say clean house because all of those people are very talented and they work hard, et cetera. But ESPN had a hard time letting people go or losing people because they were in a campus in the middle of Connecticut. They still are. And so often they would not necessarily have had the normal exodus of people going to other jobs. And so people would sort of stay at ESPN long past times they should have. And so the company would periodically have to have these layoffs. But they were
1: culling,
3: just,
1: culling as it was called.
3: Again, not because these people were unnecessary, but because normal.
1: Grant this, that huge profit flywheel is busted, right? You have now 54 million households.
3: It's not busted, it's just not spinning as fast. It's about I think it's about 55 million, right?
1: 55
3: something like that.
1: 55 million,
3: but they are still generating hundreds of millions of dollars in pre-tax operating income.
1: True or false? The ESPN, the NFL is in the catbird seat.
3: Still true. We have yet to see the rights deal that by the end of it didn't look like a bargain, right? Like the sports rights deal. That's still the sort of the case. If I could own ESPN right now, if I could own 20% of ESPN right now, which by the way, the Hearst Corporation does.
1: They still own it. Wow.
3: And has for 44 years, 20%. If I could have that deal right now, I would take it and not sell it back to Disney, which, by the way, the Hearst Corporation is not doing. So there's something about ESPN that makes people write its obituary regularly, even though it is still wildly profitable, not as wildly profitable as it was 5 years, 10 years, or 20 years ago in terms of percentage increases. But that brand still makes a lot of money and the ratings are pretty strong. It is not, I would be careful before I thought ESPN was, you know, about to fall off a cliff, especially since, as you know, there's a lot of pushback now because it's very hard sometimes to find the sports programming you want to see because it could be on Amazon or on Hulu or on Peacock or on God knows where, MGM Plus, who knows? And I still think that having a central location or two or three for live sports makes a lot of difference. And then live sports leads to commercials and shoulder programming like Stephen A. and like Pat McAfee. And that shoulder programming is even with the salaries you pay Stephen A. and that you play McAfee, even with those salaries, and by the way, McAfee's not getting all of that. He actually has to pay a lot of people himself. But even with those salaries, the shoulder programming, you know, the shows before or after or between live events are so cheap to produce that they are money makers too. ESPN's a very good business still and with a lot of very talented people.
1: Will you tell me about Ellen Road Partners and the kinds of engagements you get, the people who reach out? Is it legacy firms? Is it new companies? I mean, if somebody was coming out of, the law school industrial complex back in your day, how would you start today in this kind of post-apocalyptic scene? You know, back in the day, Gary, you were at Money Magazine. I was at Smart Money Magazine. You know, it was the magazine of the Wall Street Journal.
3: You've always been a little bit brighter than me.
1: Oh, it's all right. People would you won all the prizes and you're a multiple time bestseller, but I digress. People would actually go to the Borders in the City Court building. I remember this above the Houstons and look at magazines at year end and write down mutual fund recommendations. I mean, it's pretty unbelievable that Money Magazine under Frank Lally, it was a profit center in the grocery aisle. All that stuff has dissipated. That's gone. Smart money's gone. Nobody talks about Time, Newsweek, U.S. News and World Report. And in fact, a lot of these newspapers have gone under. You know, the New York Times might be the one rare company making money, maybe from a B2B perspective, the Wall Street Journal. There's just so much out there, and it's largely not curated, and free is free. And I can't imagine something more vexing than charging for journalism in the year 2026.
3: That's so funny because Insider is still a business for ESPN. I remember in 2000 when we took over running Insider for ESPN 20 years ago, that was part of my portfolio. People were like, you can't charge people for content on the web. And Insider had been charging forever and still does. So it's like, I don't know if they still do, but I believe they do. But I'm not nearly as apocalyptic about the media industry or about content industry as everybody else is. I think there are in many ways more jobs and more ability to make money with journalism, with content, with media than ever before. I do think it's much more fragmented now and that you have to be sort of smarter and more thoughtful about how you approach it. Every year I'm asked by a woman who's actually the president of the National Magazine Association. Her name is Allison Overholt. And she teaches a class at Columbia in their master's program. And she asked me to come every year to give a sort of a one session lesson, like, you know, to be a guest speaker towards the end of the semester, because she knows how positive I am about the media industry. I think there's lots of opportunity still, and I'm not nearly as sort of gloomy about it as everybody else is. I just think those opportunities, we have a client at Ellen Road Partners. You asked me first about Ellen Road Partners. So we call ourselves a storytelling studio, which is basically a way to describe a very poorly run firm such as ours, because poorly run because we do too many different things for too many different people. Our work is, I think, very high quality, but we do too many different kinds of work because we are just novelty seeking as business people and as human beings. So we work for Fortune 500 companies and small tech startups. We work for large national nonprofits and small regional nonprofits. We work for, honestly, billionaires fairly often, because we are often asked to sort of do a particular kind of strange or odd communications project that costs a lot, but is sort of interesting. So we have a lot of different clients. One of our clients is a company called Trellis. It used to be called Green Biz. They are players in the sustainability space. They run conferences for people who are in the sustainability world, which is still a very vibrant world, despite the Trump administration, sure, you know, going after it. And at Trellis, they created several years ago a really good content operation. They hire really good journalists who produce stories every day in the...
1: Wait, is this Mark Gunter?
3: I work with the people sort of in the content shop themselves. And they viewed content and journalism as a way to get more people familiar with the sustainability space and with their conferences, right? It was an interesting way to get eyeballs so that people would be aware and then come to their conferences. But the journalism is first rate. The writers there are really good people, the reporters. And we work with them to sort of help them with their content operation. My point is, like, those jobs didn't exist before. And it doesn't mean that they're necessarily going to make up, you know, in an analog way for every job lost at a local newspaper, which is a very big issue, or for the demise of the Time Incorporated, which you were speaking about when we were talking about such great magazines as Money Magazine or Time Magazine, people like...
1: Yeah, Gary, I mean, I went to Manhattan at the turn
3: of the
1: century.
3: But there are jobs, is my point.
1: Yeah, I looked at those. I you know, it's not like they would advertise jobs, but you remember those magazines were thick. There was an odd factor to Money and Fortune and all those guys. Yeah. And there was even a drink cart way back when, at least for the clothes at People Magazine. And there was a place downstairs that became Ted's Montana. It was actually a flush time. I mean, Business Week, my alma mater, actually got called out in the McGraw-Hill earnings for, holy crap, we can't produce magazines quickly enough.
3: That was such a good time to be at Business Week. Yeah, can I tell you a story about Solo Golf, actually? The book that just came out.
1: We're going to transition
3: into
1: that.
3: No. It plays into what you just said.
1: Let me reintroduce you. We're joined by Gary Belsky, my on and off problematic mentor and soothsayer and advisor for the better part of 26 years. Visiting with him was often like a rolfing or getting beaten by, you know, in a Turkish bathhouse or something. Like, why did I come here? Why did I get advice? But I would leave chastened. I take a crosstown bus back, and I feel like, man, that felt wrong, but it felt right. Because he'd give you great advice, like learn to self-soothe or diversify the indexes. Don't be so fixated on the fact that large caps haven't done anything, or as far as that, shut the hell up. How's your girlfriend doing? I mean, all these things, vice versa. And I was like, why am I even doing this? Why don't I open my Persian food truck? But he's back in my life again in 2026. And we want to get into this segue from the latest, the ninth book. It's called Solo Golf, The Zen of Playing Alone and How It Can Transform Your Game. Let's wedge it into this conversation, sir.
3: Well, it's not a wedge. It actually fits naturally because you were talking about the changes in the media industry. The origins of this book are the following. When I was at Money Magazine, I was, for a brief time, one of the people who was doing a really popular feature that they would do called One Family's Finances, where you would go to a family in Pittsburgh or Lubbock or Miami, and they would have a specific problem, and they would open up their finances to you, and you would tell their story. It might be about retirement or saving for kids' colleges or having a sick kid and needing to pay for that. Whatever it was, you'd bring in the best personal financial planners in the country, and you'd solve their problem and then write a story about it. So I was going out to do one of these in Seattle, and I was going to go for like 3 days, and I ran into one of my bosses, a name everybody will know. His name was Tyler Matheson. He's still around. He was a CNBC.
1: He of the five head.
3: He became a legendary CNBC anchor card, at CNBC. Yes. And he stopped me in the kitchen and said, what are you up to this week? And I was like, oh, I'm going to Seattle to do this. And he goes, how long are you going for? And I said, 3 days. And he said, you know what? You should go for, he goes, are you a golfer? And I said, yeah. He goes, build in an extra day and take a day to go golfing. It'll help you think, it'll help you do the story better. And I did. But first of all, I just want to say, like, that was a different time in media. We didn't have drinks carts at Money Magazine in the Time and Life building, but I had a senior editor who thought that my story would be better if I could take a break in the middle of my reporting and go golfing for a day and build in an extra day of travel. That doesn't really happen that much in media. By the way, the story worked out really well. He was kind of right, because as it turns out, I went to this golf course. It was new and it was a little drizzly. And when I got there, there was nobody else to play with. And so the guy goes, you know what? You can wait until some other people come to play, because golf is a social game. He goes, or you can go out and play by yourself if you want. And I was like, play by myself? That's so weird. But I didn't want to wait, and so I went out and played. And within two holes, I had discovered an entirely new understanding of the game of golf, and more importantly, an entirely new understanding of myself, because playing golf alone is a little bit like meditation or finding flow.
1: You were talking to me about investing, because I did write for smartmoney.com and Smart Money Magazine back then, and I had no idea. I mean, we were at the very top, the internet catastrophe. Now, obviously, nobody saw 9/11 and the dot-com bubble and subprime and whatnot. But you always would say to me when I'd see you at events again, like, what do you care if you're diversified, if you're in a basket of indexes? Don't you read Jason Zweig's book? Don't you read my former colleague's stuff? Don't you know that indexing is the only way to go? And now we're at this point where in the 17 years since the market bottomed in March of 2009, the S&P 500 has returned 17% a year compounded. And you have so many people out there who are just like the ones who were able to stay the course. They're accidental millionaires. Their 401ks are flush. We have the equity culture, the cult of stocks, actually very quietly back in the United States. And I've always wanted to ask you, like, did you ever see that happening, this capital spending cycle or the meme stock phase, or clearly what happened during the pandemic?
3: Anybody who tells you they saw anything in the future happening is almost assuredly lying. So no, but I do know, but I did believe and understand that the advice I was giving you and lots of other people was the right advice, simply because you can't tell the future, and all you can do is put yourself in the best position to deal with the vagaries of an global leading economy, which is essentially what you're doing when you're investing in index funds, not only American index funds, as we've talked about, but also European ones. And there's a way to kind of be an active investor in passive investing. But what the problem is that nobody really understands what they're doing when they're buying, well, not nobody, but too many people don't understand what they're doing when they're investing. They think stocks, not socks. And they should be thinking socks, meaning almost for most people, for most of your life, all you're doing is buying stocks. You're a buyer. With anything else in the world, you would not be like bummed out if the price was falling. You would be like, oh, I can buy more socks right now because they're cheaper.
1: I remember Abby Joseph Cohen at Goldman Sachs. She's still there. She would say, if you see Macy's has a one-day sale and a sweater is 20% off, you get excited. You wouldn't be livid about it. There's a reason why people go to TJ Maxx and look for things that are slightly uneven, and you get a great discount at doing it. And Mr. Market, as Jason Zweig and others have discussed. But we have this odd experience with the stock market. I have not been accosted about the stock market since Y2K. I mean, it's amazing that it's gone up this much and nobody talks to me much about it. They do.
3: It's not that amazing. The U.S. economy and the global economy has expanded tremendously over this time. Like stocks in the end, over the long run, not at any given moment, they are reflections of stock prices are reflections of what's going on in the underlying economy, right? In the what did Warren Buffett famously say? In the short term, it's a voting machine. In the long term, it's a weighing machine. And what I always tell people is you shouldn't care about falling stock prices unless you need the money within the next 5 years, meaning, for example, to pay for your kids' college education. The number of people I hear who will tell me that they have like a savings for their kid, a 529 account. And I'll be like, oh, when's your first? And it's all in stocks. And I'll be like, oh, when's freshman year? And they'll tell me 2 years from now. And I'll be like, that money should not be
1: all in stocks.
3: All in stocks, because if the stock market falls apart, you'll be in trouble. But aside from if you need the money within 5 years or you're in retirement and you're drawing the money as we speak, everybody else should be like, okay, if the stock market falls, what do I care? I'm a net investor, so I'm just going to be buying at cheaper prices. But it's very, very hard for people to understand that concept and a few other basic concepts that are really all you need to know to do well in a from a personal finance point of view. There's about six rules. Jason Zweig, who you've mentioned several times, who's one of my heroes, I sat next to him. I had the privilege of sitting next to him for many years at Money Magazine. He's been writing for the Wall Street Journal for 25 years, and he will be the first to tell you he's basically writing six stories over and over and over again with a lot of talent. Because the problem is the human brain isn't built to understand personal finance. About 10% of people can sort of understand it naturally. The other 90%, we have these brains that are built for the savannah, and you have to bash it into people's heads, these very basic lessons. And I only got smart about personal finance. Remember, I was a business reporter. I didn't know anything about personal finance, but I got a job. Frank Lally, who you mentioned, for some reason saw something in me and hired me to work at Money Magazine. And I got paid to learn personal finance for 8 years.
1: And I think back at that, and it's actually one of
3: It was a difference maker.
1: It's one of those things you told me when I was bummed about the state of magazine jobs and whatnot in 01 and 02. You're like, shut up for a minute. You're getting paid. You're not going to get laid off. If the magazine goes under, you'll freelance elsewhere. You're getting paid to learn. And I remembered that so many times where I went and did things and people would give me these little parenthetical asides. I'm like, write that down, kid. You know, your mind is not, you know, again, the timeless Gary Belsky advice, learn to self-soothe. I wish in hindsight, my 20-something brain was able to take the full Dow Jones match and to put it away and everything. But I wanted gratification. I wanted a date. I wanted to eat out. I wanted a bigger share of my apartment in Hell's Kitchen. And now the 50-year-old self is talking to that guy. It's like, what were you thinking, man? But, you know, I can't. That's a logical fallacy. You're talking to a whole different mind, a whole different being, a whole different. You talk about the savannah, but it's also an age thing.
3: Yeah, not for nothing, by the way. You know, Tom Gilovich and I, we've been writing on and off together about behavioral economics since 1997, I think, or 1998, when our book came out or when we started working on the book. And he's one of the leading lights over the past 40 years in behavioral economics. I'm just somebody who's good at writing about it and got to work with him. But we always sort of tell people that, like, you can't try to be this perfect machine when it comes to this. So I always tell people, like, passive investing, index investing is the way to go. But some people need to play the stock market. So that's okay. Take 10% of your money and buy individual stocks. That's okay. Just make sure that the majority of it is passive investing. And likewise, it's okay that you spent money. It's okay that you spent money on some nice dinners with your lovely future bride and other things that you wasted your potential maxing out on your 401k with. As long as you did something, it's better than nothing. Perfect is the enemy of the good. You're doing okay, and you're doing okay in your career because you did self-soothe and you did do basically the right things. And that's all one needs to do is basically most of the right things. And most things will work out unless you have bad luck. And bad luck is hard to sort of plan for. You just have to.
1: I wish I could self-soothe. There are times where I kind of masochistically, I want an appointment with Gary Belsky, and where you tell me to shut the heck up or whatever it is. And I go back and I was like, again, it felt like a role thing. It felt like, it could be worse. There's a Dianu element to it, you know? Yeah. Full disclosure, I'm Robin Farzad. We're joined by Gary Belsky. He's president of Ellen Road Partners. He was formerly editor-in-chief of ESPN, the magazine, and he has now his ninth book out. It's called Solo Golf, The Zen of Playing Alone and How It Can Transform Your Game. This is free skate. You remember generationally. I bet you're a great roller skater back in your St. Louis childhood. You turn it around. Talk about whatever you want while we have you. This is the beautiful thing about having polyglots and jacks of so many trades is I could take this in a finance direction, sports, media. We could talk about sustainability. I mean, you're fascinated by battery storage and hot sand storage, which how did you know I was interested in that?
3: I did not know that. You asked me for things I was interested in, and I've just been very interested in the whole renewable energy space, mostly because I read a quote today from somebody that if there's money to be made from solving a problem, the problem will be solved. And it's now basically, we're very close to the point where it's going to be cheaper to save the earth than it will be to let the earth,
1: sure,
3: you know, fall into disrepair because of climate change. And despite everything you're reading in the headlines, the progress being made in the renewable energy space and in climate change is just extraordinary. I've always been interested in it,
1: Episodes on solar. The bottleneck is you need baseload power and battery, sufficient battery technology to do
3: this. We'll solve that.
1: But you also, to your point, is, you know, there's a lot of beef right now about the data centers. If that was a problem to solve, you saw hundreds of billions, if not trillions of dollars went into that to provision that build out. There must be a tipping point when people realize, okay, battery technology is the missing piece. Capital markets have at it, but we haven't been there yet.
3: We haven't gotten there yet, but I think we will get there. And I also think we'll solve some of the data center issues. Like, part of me, this is what I don't understand. And I'm going to sound as stupid as I've sounded on the show, which is that, like, so much of the requirements for data center power and water is about cooling. I don't understand quite yet why more of the data centers that they want to build aren't in North Dakota or aren't in, you know, the Yukon territories. And obviously it just couldn't be like you build the factories there or the data centers there and you open the windows. You'd still have to build technology to take advantage of the cold weather. But there's going to be those kinds of solutions where I think we're going to be using geothermal solutions more for the power needs of the data centers. It's just these things get solved, and renewable energy is getting solved in the face of a lot of headwinds from some of the larger economies in the U.S. headwinds because of
1: hostility from the White House
3: in China, because they still have this gigantic growth engine that they're trying to feed.
1: China
3: is getting ahead of that game. Exactly.
1: Right. There was an investor recently at a conference call. She said one of her clients visited China, and you wouldn't believe how the air in Shanghai and Guangdong and other areas is clearing up very quickly because people are rapidly espousing these newfangled kind of smartphone type cars where even Ubers, like, you think twice about buying your own internal combustion vehicle because you could take a Waymo, you could take a smart car. EV is so cheap. And you saw that thing in the Wall Street Journal where the people going across the border to Tijuana to drive. Yeah. The Chinese vehicles because they're banned. It seems like we're in denial about that, or the way we got rid of the EV credit. But again, there's this, like,
3: I think, you know, we're in denial about a lot of things these days.
1: But there is that question, like, the kid goes to the owl, how many licks does it take to get to the Tootsie Roll center of a Tootsie Pop? It's a question I've been asking for decades now. What is the tipping point? Like, when everybody used to say to me as a Cub Magazine reporter, oh, 2G phones, that's BS, you know, and then 4G becomes the standard, and then 5G, and then there's ubiquitous Wi-Fi. when is it going to be the tipping point for pure clean, to your point, where it's clearly more logical to go all in on sustainable and renewable than it is to double down on fossil fuels?
3: I don't know. I think if I knew that, I would be on the show and we'd be talking about my book about, you know, clean energy. I don't mean that sarcastically. I don't think we ever know the tipping point, right? Like, I think a lot about my favorite tipping point story is often the seatbelts, right? And it turns out that what the tipping point in getting people to use their seatbelt was having kids ask their parents, making parents be worried about kids, then buckling in their kids, and then the kids going, why aren't you buckling in? And that's what convinced adults to start. I'm old enough to remember where I didn't buckle in. I kind of thought like, I don't need to buckle in. Like, it was weirdly like you sort of thought like you were being brave or more something. And then as soon as I started having nephews and nieces and they'd be in the car with me and I'd make them have to buckle up and they would be like, why aren't you buckling up? Like that, it was over. That was the tipping point. But I think tipping points show up in all different ways, in all different, you know, issues. And so I don't know what it'll be, but we inevitably will hit it, I believe. You know, I mean, but again, it's going to take some, you know, it'll just be some stroke of luck or something we didn't anticipate all of a sudden changing the conversation. I mean, that, by the way, is what I'm, if you ask me what I think about a lot, I think mostly these days about the, and I think this is a function of getting older, about the role of chance and fortune and luck in people's lives, right? Like, I have this parlor game I play. I'm not going to play it now. I don't think I have to play it with you, but it's a parlor game I play where if I can ask somebody 7 or 8 questions about their views of chance and luck and fortune in their lives, just ask them, talk about that. And I have questions that I ask. If I can ask them that, I can then tell them who they voted for in the past election.
1: Your ears are burning because I want to close out this interview with your legendary story of the mysterious motorcyclist who saved you. Was it on 106th between Broadway and Amsterdam?
3: 110th. Was it 1986? I can't believe you remember that story.
1: Please give it to me verbatim because I've shared it in so many different ways. It's like Charlie Murphy's True Hollywood Stories. But please go ahead. Where were you? When was it?
3: I was at my girlfriend at the time. Her name was Chavi Khan. And I was at her apartment and I think we had had a fight or something. She was great, but I think we had had a fight. And I was leaving. This is 110th between Broadway and Amsterdam near Columbia.
1: What year, roughly?
3: I can tell you exactly. 1988. It wasn't quite as it always was pretty safe, but late at night, it could be a little bit sketchy. I was wearing a suit, which I normally didn't wear as a journalist at Crane's New York Business, but I was wearing a suit. I was a little bit of a bad mood. I was walking down the sidewalk, going west from Amsterdam to Broadway. And all of a sudden, a guy sort of jumped out from a car about 6 or 7 feet in front of me with a really big Bowie knife. And I jumped back even more, which I shouldn't have done. Normally, you just sort of go like, you put your hands up and you give me your wallet and your money. But I sort of jumped back and he immediately goes, you shouldn't do that. Don't try to get away from me. Like it was immediately antagonistic. And I remember thinking like, what am I going to do? Like I couldn't turn. I'm in pretty good shape now. I was really in very good shape then. I thought I could beat him in a foot race, maybe going back towards Amsterdam. But Amsterdam at like 12:30 at night, I didn't know where I was running. There weren't going to be very many stores open. And so then I thought like, well, if I get between the car and go out into 110th Street, which is an east-west street, maybe I can like do an end around. So I went between two cars and he went between the same car I was going between and the car ahead of him. And we're standing in the middle of 110th Street. And I'm thinking, can I get him to commit? Just like step in one step, because then I can run around the edge, basically like a football move. But he had clearly played football because he wouldn't commit to that step in. And so I'm thinking like, I don't know what I'm going to do. I think I'm going to have to turn around and run and take my chances. And at that, I had noticed like 2 or 3 seconds before a motorcycle come past going the opposite direction. And as I was about to turn to start running, I realized the motorcycle had stopped and the guy goes, get on. And I just climbed onto this motorcycle and he zipped away. And the guy is yelling at me who was going to mug me because he thought he had a pretty good chance of mugging a guy in a suit.
1: And Gary Melski, this is your life. We found your motorcycle savior and he's joining us now. I'm just kidding.
3: I always wished I would have taken
1: don't
3: out.
1: Don't you ever wonder? My mind thinks about that. Like Gary Belsky could have been ended.
3: About 6 blocks later, my heart's beating. All of a sudden, I'm thinking, wow, I don't even know who this guy is. He was wearing one of those big helmets with a visor. I was like, this could be the greatest setup in the world. Like the guy basically mugs you and then another guy picks you up and takes you someplace where it's absolutely safe. And right about that time where I was thinking, who's this guy who's I'm driving with on a motorcycle, stops the motorcycle, like on, you know, on Columbus and about 100th Street. And he goes, "You all right?" And I said, "Yeah." He goes, "You sure?" And I said, "Yeah." He goes, "Okay." Meaning you can get off my motorcycle now. And so I get off the motorcycle and I'm like, what just happened? Speaking of luck.
1: I think of you whenever I hear that song, Across 110th Street. Anyway, I digress. It's a joy finally having you on, Gary. You are a friend of this show. Come back on, co-host with me. The book again is Solo Golf, The Zen of Playing Alone and How It Can Transform Your Game. I understand. Where were you at the Barnes & Noble on the Upper West Side?
3: I was at the Barnes & Noble on the Upper West Side. I was in Loopers in St. Charles. I was at a lot of places, St. Charles, Main Street Books in St. Charles. I've been doing a lot of press and media. Nothing that matches this conversation because you are Robin Farzad, and this is Full Disclosure. And
1: this is the apotheosis of your career, Gary Belsky.
3: It's the pinnacle.
1: Turnabout is fair play. Come back on, please.
3: I will. Thank you.

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1: This is KPPQ LP Ventura, 104.1 FM, and we're in the women's room, where we appreciate and support each other. I'm your host, Kathleen Good. My guest today is, well, me, Kathleen Good, and my topic is the suffragists, the inspiring women who got us the right to vote. I was motivated to study up on the women who fought for so long and so hard for the right to vote because, listen to this, a friend told me not long ago that her husband fills out her ballot for her. I was horrified that she gave up her power to anyone. I felt the same exasperation that I felt when I learned at age 6 that women were not always able to vote and that they finally got that right only about 25 years before I was born. I tried to explain to my acquaintance that women worked and fought, suffered and sacrificed for over 80 years so that women like my grandmother could get the right to vote. It didn't make too much of an impression on her. So I decided right then to read up on the suffragists so I could tell their story better. My main source is the book, Sisters, The Lives of America's Suffragists by historian Jean M. Baker. In reviewing her book, I was enthralled by the stories of the public and personal lives of the suffragists. As Ms. Baker writes, it is the stories of their personal lives that make these previously invisible to history women real and memorable. I found the anecdotes of these strong, courageous, enlightened women who were way ahead of their time very heartening. Although there were many others working for suffrage, Baker tells stories of 5 hero suffragists who decided to dedicate their lives to getting the vote for women, knowing there was so much work to be done that they would never actually get to vote in their lifetimes. They supported women's issues at a time when men owned everything, the property, the money, their wives' wages and inheritances, and even the children. There was no divorce. Men also made and enforced the laws. Women were as oppressed as the slaves. And in fact, some women came to the suffrage movement during or after working for the abolition of slavery. They evidently saw themselves in the lives of the slaves. 3 very famous suffragists, Lucy Stone, Susan B. Anthony, and Elizabeth Cady Stanton, were the first generation of women who knew it was no small thing to change the cultural norm of misogyny toward women. These women were part of the first wave of suffragists. A discussion of their work, their roles, and their private lives is what makes them, well, now visible in history. Frances Willard, a Quaker and the 4th suffragist highlighted in the book, we find out, came to the movement toward suffrage via the Crusade for Temperance, that was the banning of alcohol. She worked her entire life on women's issues and the many manifestations of misogyny, but came to think that women could change some of the social ills only if they had the vote. She thought of the movement as a way to mother the nation. Prohibition turned out to be a bad move for the country, but temperance was an important way to galvanize women and unite them to a cause. The National Temperance Union, by the hundreds of thousands, many women were not yet ready to fight for the vote for themselves. I think that women were conditioned, just as men were, to the belief that men were the authority, and many did not feel it was feminine to protest on their own account. The belief was that the banning of alcohol would release many women from abusive, drunken husbands. And lastly, it was the mega-educated Quaker, Alice Paul, who characterizes the second generation and the second wave of suffragists, now termed suffragettes, who finally, in 1919, saw the 19th Amendment pass, allowing women to vote at all levels of government. Alice Paul was a militant of the suffragists, having learned tactics while living in London from the British suffragist Emmeline Pankhurst and her daughters. The term suffragette, G-E-T-T-E, was coined at the time by a reporter who meant to belittle women by using the diminutive ending. And now, with the 100th anniversary of women's suffrage celebrated just a few years ago, we are at a new time and a new challenge when the rights to decide about our own bodies are at stake again. We need to know more of the history of persistence the women who came before us had, and how they cared about us, the women of the future. My purpose today is to honor their work and zeal by continuing to help make women's voices heard. Their story begins in the 1840s, although a few enlightened women entertained the idea that women should be equal citizens, having the right to vote earlier. Eliza Schuyler Hamilton, wife of Alexander Hamilton, was one who questioned that only males could vote after the Revolutionary War and the formation of the U.S. Constitution. Lucy Stone and Frances Willard both suffered from the misogynistic attitudes of their fathers. This is a time when sons were considered more important and given favoritism. Both wanted to go to college, but were prevented from doing so by their fathers. But they found a way to earn money and eventually found a way to attend college. I'd like to add a personal story here about the long life of cultural norms like misogyny. Even though women got the vote in 1920, misogyny is lodged in our psyches. Lucy Stone's father denied her a college education back in the 1850s, and my own father, more than 100 years later, in the 1960s, did not want to help me go to college. He said, "You're just a woman. You'll get married, and then you won't need a college education." But I also found a way to get a very good education. A note here. My parents were reasonably educated and read a great deal. They still retained the misogynistic attitudes with which they were socialized. Although Lucy Stone had not wanted to get married, her husband, an active abolition and fighter for women's rights, wooed her with his work for social reform, and she eventually relented and married him. She famously lived what she believed and refused to be known as Mrs. Henry Blackwell. She did not want herself and her personality subsumed into her husband's by being referred to by his name. Her anecdote allows for another personal story on my part, one that again illustrates how long it takes to change deeply embedded cultural norms. My mother, who described herself as old school, was delighted when I got married and began writing to me as Mrs. Philip Good. "What? What?" I was astounded and asked her, please, to address me on the envelope as simply Kathy Good. For heaven's sake, this was 1980s. She fought like crazy not to do this.

other women. She used specific stories of oppression of women, and these became the strength of her speeches. Later in the 20th century, women would call this consciousness raising. It's important to know it. The suffragists were very famous in their time, but not so much in history. Here's an anecdote to show just how hidden from view women's accomplishments are. In 1921, the National Women's Party presented a permanent memorial to Congress in the form of a statue of Lucretia Mott, Elizabeth Cady Stanton, and Susan B. Anthony. Not impressed, legislators dubbed it Three Women in a Tub, and it has been consigned to a crypt in the Capitol building ever since. Just like the women who help shape history are for the most part not visible. The suffragists realized early on that they had to educate both women and men as to why women should become full citizens with the right to vote. Women had to be educated because they accepted men's authority as they had done really since Neolithic times. That was approximately 17,000 years ago. Now that's a lot of conditioning to overcome. Cady Stanton said, I quote, "Women will not claim their civil rights on their own," unquote. When Lucy Stone became pregnant and had to remove herself from the clause, Susan B. Anthony was irate because Lucy was the organizer of the yearly convention. So it did not take place that year. Intermittent participation was a necessity for these women because of the constant childbearing and child rearing. The third suffragist profiled in the book, Susan B. Anthony, who is probably the only suffragist whom you remember, was the organizer of the National Women's Suffrage Association. She cherished her friendships with her sisters in the movement, as the book is titled, and used her closeness as a means to support and continue the movement. As a Quaker, she took a hard line about equality. All human beings were created equal, period. And she also came to the women's movement via the temperance movement. Anthony's view on marriage was that it was a one-sided affair, and by it, man gains all and woman loses all. By law, public sentiment, and religion, women have never been thought of more than a piece of property. This may sound like Anthony disliked men and marriage, but she was right that women gave up everything. Remember Baker's earlier statement that this was a time when men owned everything. Let me reiterate, they own the property, the money, the wife's wages and inheritances, and even the children and their wives' bodies. There was no divorce. Men also made and enforced the law, and of course, only men were allowed to vote. The reason I'm restating these restrictions of women is because it's so important to see the oppression women lived under and could live under again if we are not vigilant and if we do not continue to stand up and talk out. The early suffragists ran their own newspapers and magazines, wrote thousands of letters, petitioned legislatures, and conducted lecture tours. They formed their own associations and held conventions. A few even tried voting anyway and got jailed, but charges were later dropped. They held annual conventions where they supported each other and passed resolutions. Waving their white handkerchiefs, great image, was the way they saluted their comrades' speeches. Their persistence over three generations is the reason you, woman, have the vote today. One reason it took so long to get the vote was because many of the women involved were mothers and homemakers. Responsibility for their children and home chores made it difficult to even keep in touch with each other. Elizabeth Cady Stanton wrote to her friend and comrade, Susan B. Anthony, to come and rock the baby and stir the soup so that she would have time for writing. Both women traveled the country on a lecture circuit speaking about women's rights as citizens.

0: They endured difficult travel, poor lodgings, and verbal and physical abuse while on the speaker's platform. Anthony stood erect and unflinching on the platform during these attacks. But they persisted, and they were able to communicate the idea of suffrage to women who did not think at all in terms of equality. They knew that educating women about the importance of the vote was the way out of their oppression. Gradually, some of the new Western states allowed women to vote, and some states allowed women to vote in municipal elections, but not state or federal. I guess that was all right because women were supposed to be staying close to home. We need to take a break here for a station ID. This is KPPQ LP Ventura 104.1 FM, and we're in the women's room where we appreciate and support each other. I'm your host, Kathleen Good. My guest today is, well, me, Kathleen Good, and my topic is the suffragists, the inspiring women who got us the right to vote. I was motivated to study up on these women who fought for so long and so hard for the right to vote because a friend told me not long ago, listen to this, that her husband fills out her ballot for her. And we're back, and I'll continue with the story of the suffragists. Author and historian Jean H. Baker tells us these women became very famous during their lifetimes and at a time in history when women didn't speak in public. I found the anecdotes about the personal lives of the suffragists to really the best part of the book. These very public women are invisible in other history books. It was their private lives with their background and their experiences of misogyny, of sexuality, of marriage and motherhood, as well as their own childhood history that set the stage for later suffragist work. Frances Willard was guided through childhood by her mother, whom she was devoted to, so her work was modeled after her mother's care and was done with the notion of mothering the nation. Baker explains differences in gender identification in Victorian times. Women were very loving to each other, with public hand-holding, caresses, and endearments to each other, and no one thought anything of it. Several of the suffragists, including Susan B. Anthony and Frances Willard, were probably what we would term now as lesbians, but at the time they were not noticed. They took it as a personal affront when some of the women in the movement announced marriage plans. The following quote of Anthony sums up her feelings about her friends' marriages. "I would not object to marriage if it were not that women throw away every plan and purpose of their own life to conform to the plans and purposes of a man's life." Katie Stanton loved her involvement with the suffrage movement. She wrote to her lifelong friend, Susan B. Anthony, that she felt they lived in the best of times and loved the excitement of having a cause to work for and the friendship of other like-minded women. Doesn't get much better than that. Her comments make me recall a paraphrase by David Gergen, a contemporary advisor to presidents and TV commentator. And he says, I paraphrase, that to be happy, one must live fully in the passion of the time. Katie Stanton was one of five women who came up with the very creative idea of the formal and now historical Seneca Falls Convention way back in 1848. This convention gave gravitas to the issues they were fighting for, and they passed resolutions for these issues. The convention served to keep them in touch with each other and gave them a formalized credibility. At the first convention, before 100 attendees, Elizabeth Cady Stanton indicted men as the oppressors of women, which included being closed out of almost all colleges, excluded from professions, required to live by a different and far stricter code of morals, and the destruction of women's self-respect and self-confidence. It was similar, really, to Jefferson's Declaration of Independence that indicted the English monarchy. It seems to me that Jean H. Baker, in her extensive research, picked up on how the friendships and camaraderie of the women was what kept them working toward what was, at best, a distant goal. One can only imagine how isolated life was for most women of the time who were burdened with endless pregnancies, childbearing and raising, as well as drudgery of household tasks, without the modern conveniences we have today, like dishwashers and clothes dryers. It is noteworthy to say Elizabeth Cady Stanton had 7 children on whom she doted. Elizabeth Cady Stanton was a writer and thinker of the movement. She believed that women should be sovereign to themselves. In other words, women should be self-determining and be able to take care of themselves. This was a direct challenge to the status quo. Cady Stanton spent her life challenging the way things were. She spent time honing her message and eventually became the voice of the women's movement. Although Cady Stanton adored her 7 children, she also spent her life wishing for more time to think and to write. Did you know that the free-thinking original suffragists even addressed the issue of sexual freedom at their convention of the National Women's Suffrage Association way back in 1871? Sexual freedom was defined there as the emancipation of woman from sexual slavery and her coming into ownership and control of her body. Now, 150 years later, control of our bodies is again at risk, and we need to have our voices heard to have the right to have an abortion codified into law. Alice Paul was the most educated of the suffragists. She held master's and doctoral degrees in sociology. She studied economics and politics in London and also had both a law degree and a doctor of jurisprudence from the American University Washington College of Law. Paul was totally dedicated to the cause of women's suffrage, and she was described as, well, she is the party. Her party was the National Women's Party. It was not the biggest, but the most effective, as we shall see. Paul did not even have a residence of her own, but lived at the party headquarters, wherever that happened to be. She spent all of her time working, did not have relationships, and never married. She also didn't maintain an ongoing relationship with another woman, or what was termed at the time a Boston marriage. She worked constantly and even deprived herself of her one pleasure, reading novels, so that she had more time to work. As the original suffragists died, the younger generation was running out of ideas when Alice Paul, back from England, took over with the National Women's Party. Her militant tactics, that included picketing the White House every day in sun, rain, snow, they confronted President Woodrow Wilson with banners and demands for personal meetings along with the picketing, which resulted in suffragettes being arrested, imprisoned illegally because they had protested peacefully, forced to work and live in dirty cells, and ultimately force-fed when they went on a hunger strike. They got so much publicity that Wilson was eventually forced to recommend to his Democratic Congress that they ratify the Susan B. Anthony Bill in 1919. Finally, 2/3 of the states ratified the amendment in 1920, and it became the 19th Amendment to the Constitution. Today's League of Women Voters is a remnant of the National American Women's Suffrage Association, formed to help women with their new responsibility of voting. But Alice Paul knew the vote alone was not enough. The vagaries of voting could help, but would not necessarily make women equal. Remember, we are dealing with 17,000 years here of social conditioning. They needed the protection of a codified federal law for true equality. She introduced the Equal Rights Amendment in 1923 and continued to work for it until she died at age 94. Now, the Equal Rights Amendment has finally been ratified in 2020 by the last state needed, Virginia, after nearly 100 years since Alice Paul introduced it way back in 1923. Even though it passed Congress 50 years ago, it is still not part of the Constitution, as most of us think. It has not been published, and this is a key word, by the National Archives, a fact that many famous constitutional scholars protest. Women have been declared to have the same rights as men under the law, but without that publication, it may not be enforceable, and women continue to struggle for that equality. Because it took so long for two-thirds of the states to ratify the ERA, it was not passed within the seven-year deadline, and that poses another barrier for Congress to remove the seven-year time limit. Ms. Magazine informs us that a joint resolution was recently passed in Congress to remove the seven-year time limit. Constitutional scholars agree that it is still the law, in spite of the fact that it was not passed within that arbitrary 7 years. But the fight now is for the amendment to be published by the National Archives. Women want the law to be enforced because, well, we have been fighting for the promises of the Equal Rights Amendment, the ERA, for five generations, about 160 years, women. It needs to be passed by Congress for true equality for all citizens, regardless of sex. According to Ms. Magazine, it can potentially be the avenue to secure reproductive rights in the wake of Roe v. Wade's overturn. In addition to potentially providing an avenue to secure reproductive rights, advocates say the ERA will help pave the way for stronger legal recourse in cases of sex discrimination and ensure that discrimination on the basis of sex is finally prohibited in the U.S. Constitution, since nothing in the founding document currently forbids sex discrimination. And this is sourced from Ms. Magazine. The preceding discussion essay was written by Kathleen Good and was sourced from the book Sisters, The Lives of America's Suffragists by historian Jean H. Baker, from Ms. Magazine articles and other commentary, as well as my own thoughts and memories. This is KPPQ LP Ventura, 104.1 FM, and we're in the women's room, where we appreciate and support each other. I'm your host, Kathleen Good.
1: 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The extreme drought has caused tinder dry conditions across the state. 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
4: 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We're actually really powerful.
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10: Change happens by acting as though the future that you are dreaming of is present now.
5: I'm Laura. And this is Laura Flanders and Friends. Welcome.
11: It's often said, you know, that I think horrible phrase, you know, talking truth to Pa. Well, dear old Pa certainly doesn't want to hear the truth. You know, it's a very good idea, the truth, doesn't want to lose its power. What you ought to do, what everybody ought to do, is tell the truth to the powerless and enable them to do something about it. He said at one point that even if he made only a small noise in the sort of atmosphere of the 1930s, in the atmosphere of continual crises, this would sound like a scream.
12: Dishonest reporting on war, racism, and politicians' lies, normalizing coverage of fascists campaigning for high office. If you are seeing too much of that sort of thing right now, know that you're not alone. And it's not the first time we've seen a situation like the one we're in today. Go back 90 years, for example, and you will find a prequel in the period that saw the rise of Adolf Hitler. What was the headline over the New York Times report on Hitler becoming Chancellor of Germany on January 31st, 1933? Well, here's what it was. Hitler puts aside aim to be dictator. And they continue, there is no warrant for immediate alarm. The more violent parts of Hitler's alleged program, he has himself in recent months been softening down or abandoning. Hitler, of course, went on to invade Poland, spark World War II, and implemented genocide, slaughtering 6 million Jews and millions of others, including disabled people, LGBT people, communists, and ethnic minorities. Today, we are going to learn about a young British journalist who, seeing what was happening at that time, quit his job with the prestigious London Times and founded The Week, an independent newsletter that became famous for its scoops and opposition to fascism and to the Western powers that were enabling its rise. He wrote under many pen names, including Frank Pitcairn, but his real name was Claude Coburn, and he's the topic of a new biography by his son, Patrick Coburn, titled Believe Nothing Until It Is Officially Denied, Claude Coburn and the Invention of Guerrilla Journalism. It's just out from Verso. Patrick is an award-winning journalist himself, with a long expertise, especially in the Middle East. And if all that wasn't reason enough to focus here today, there's also the fact that Claude was my grandfather, making Patrick my uncle. Now, regular viewers of this program have already met my sister, my partner, and learned about my dad, so let's round out the family tree a little bit further. Welcome to the program, Patrick. It's great to have you.
11: Thank you for having me.
12: Let's talk about why this book now. Why did you decide that Claude, who had written several volumes of his own autobiography, deserved another look by you?
11: Obviously, I knew about him when I was growing up, and I knew what he'd done. He'd written an excellent autobiography in three volumes. And I think what tipped the balance in my mind towards writing a biography about him was in 2003, I asked MI5, the British equivalent of the FBI, to if I could see his archive, what they had on him, which I knew they might release because 50 years had passed. Enough time had passed for them to do so. I heard nothing, and then they released them 24 volumes or large files to the National Archives in Kew in London. And then I found that two things. One, there was an awful lot in them that I didn't know. Secondly, I'd often wondered if Claude's newsletter, The Week, all his campaigning against the Nazis and the government at the time, had had much impact on the powers that be. And I could see from the MI5 files that it had enormous influence at a time when the New York Times and others were saying that Hitler's bark would be worse than his bite. Claude had horrible but graphic accounts of the persecution and murder of Jews in Germany. I mean, he had no doubt that this Hitler and the Nazis were the ultimate evil long before any of the newspapers and politicians realized the same thing in the US and UK.
12: He had that because he had spent time in Germany himself. He'd been in pre-war Berlin. Talk a little bit about his history and how you think he came to be so clear-sighted as to what was going on, to see it so clearly.
11: Well, his father was a British diplomat. So at quite an impressionable age, I think it was about 16, he went to join his father in Budapest. Budapest the First World War had officially ended, but in a sense it was still going on in Budapest. There were pogroms going on. There was Red Terror. There was White Terror. There was eventually a very nasty dictatorship. So he was very plugged into the politics of Central Europe. He learnt German. He went to Berlin. He worked for the London Times. He spoke perfect German. He then later returned. He went to the US just before the Great Crash. He covered that. Then in 1932, through German friends, he knew things that were getting worse and worse in Berlin. So he resigned from the Times. He was a New York correspondent, one of the New York correspondents, and returned to first to Vienna and then to Germany, and found things that, bad though he thought they'd be, they were even worse. Because these were the last days of the Weimar Republic. These were the, Nazi stormtroopers were already in the streets. And then about 48 hours before Hitler took power, Claude was told by friends, it'd be a really good idea to get out, that they got your name on a list. And he thought for a moment, maybe I'll stay, I've got a British passport. And then common sense reasserted itself and he got on the train to Vienna. So he just got out. Then he got there. He had no money. He didn't have a job. But he thought, what can I do to oppose this ultimate evil? So he had very precise ideas how this would be done. So he set up this newsletter, The Week, in London in an attic. And he filled it. It was filled with scoops from the beginning. His idea was to influence the influencers. He knew it wouldn't get to that number of people. But he hoped it could get to people who were really interested in what was going on. It would get to journalists, it would get to politicians and so forth. But that sort of idea only works if you can really provide the goods in terms of information that other people don't have, which he did, which is the real reason why it took off and became influential.
12: There's a part in his memoir that you quote in your book where he's describing what people are actually saying in the capitals of Europe and how refugees from Germany are quite clear about what's happening and speaking in panicked, or if not panicked, at least super concerned terms. He then points out that the language, that what is being said and the way that it's being said is simply not appearing in the newspapers of the day. Can you talk about the significance of that and the parallels, if you see them, to this moment?
11: Yes, there was a great sort of vacuum of information about what a lot of people knew was happening and what was appearing in the media. Now, this doesn't really, I think, really come across in history books, because newspapers in general, invariably, in fact, don't want to admit to their own failings, and in terms of Hitler or any other big historic event. Be it the invasion of Iraq, be it what's happening at the moment in Gaza and Lebanon. So I think this became somewhat obscured later. But he felt that it was very discouraging that this wasn't in the newspapers. But he also thought it's very encouraging in a way, because he could fill that vacuum. So he sort of felt that, he said at one point that even if he made only a small noise in the sort of atmosphere of the 1930s, in the atmosphere of continual crises. This would sound like a scream. And in many ways, it did. So his calculation worked out. He felt it was something that would work when you had an era of continual crisis, or a series of crises, as you had in the 1930s. And that was, again, a reason for writing the book now, because it seems to me the 2020s are rather like the 1930s, that we have one crisis succeeding each other, another. We have these crises turning into wars. You know, the 1930s became known as the devil's decade. In a way, I think one could use the same words to describe the 2020s.
12: One moment that summarizes to me, or at least sort of sums up a lot of the parallels, is the moment where the British Prime Minister, Neville Chamberlain, takes to the pulpit, as it were, the podium, to declare that he has a relationship with Adolf Hitler. They've met, and that there is not war but peace in the offing. This is 1938. Here's a snippet of that speech.
8: This morning, I had another talk with the German Chancellor, Herr Hitler. And here is the paper which bears his name upon it as well as mine. We regard the agreement signed last night and the Anglo-German naval agreement as symbolic of the desire of our two peoples never to go to war with one another again.
12: That was Neville Chamberlain speaking in 1938 in the famous Peace in Our Time speech. Forgive me if I'm exaggerating, but I hear in that a version of what we have been hearing all year from the U.S. President, Joe Biden, in relation to Israel and Gaza. A ceasefire is in the works. Just a little bit longer, just a little bit longer. We're working ceaselessly. Kamala Harris says the same thing. Is that, am I being hyperbolic here?
11: No, unfortunately not, I think. You know, it's sort of, and I think that was Claude's great frustration, as one might feel frustrated now, that it was pretty obvious what was going on. It was pretty obvious that things were going to get worse. Yet those who were meant to be in charge kept on announcing that, you know, peace was just around the corner, that things weren't as bad as they looked. So, yeah, I think the parallel is all too strong.
12: Why do you think, as somebody who's written for mainstream, mainline publications like The Independent and others, Patrick, why do you think mainstream media is so bad at sounding an alarm? Are they invested in there not being war, us not naming fascism? Are they simply scared, intimidated from saying the things they really know to be true? Is it this kind of illusion of objectivity, that if we actually sound anything other than normal, we'll be considered biased? What is it? What holds journalists and their publications back?
11: Well, a lot of them sort of basically reflect the attitude of the government of the country they're in. You know, they will reflect the attitude of the proprietor. Certainly the press often have amnesia about this. I mean, at the time that Neville Chamberlain was speaking in 1938, it was pretty well known none of the established press wanted to disagreeing with him. You know, what can one do about it? Well, Claude felt one simple thing, and this is reflected in the title of the book, which is skepticism for individual, whether you read a newspaper, watching television, or any other part of the news outlets, just to be skeptical and not to believe anything, and it's officially denied. It's amazing how many people, including lots of journalists, don't focus on the fact that so much of what they're being told is partisan. That those who tell leak them things have very good reasons for doing so. And, you know, you find this not just in the present war, but as I've been sort of war correspondent in the Middle East, and have covered wars elsewhere. And it sort of amazes me rather in retrospect how very crucial things were misreported by the press. You know, I remember in 2001 in Afghanistan, it was fairly obvious if one was reporting day to day that the Taliban hadn't been defeated, they'd gone home. But the media sort of reported that they were out of business, no need to pay any attention to those guys anymore. Well, look what happened since. In 2003, you know, the Iraqi army completely defeated, mission accomplished. You know, we can put our own guys in to rule in Baghdad. Completely untrue. Most of the Iraqi army had gone home. There was no way the Iraqis going to accept an occupation. You know, and the revelations often, you know, about what's really happening often don't come from the mass media. They come from politicians or they come from elsewhere.
12: I want to come back to the Middle East in a second, but before...
9: This is Laura Flanders and Friends, and today it's family. Laura is joined by her uncle, award-winning journalist Patrick Colburn. They're discussing the subject of his latest book, a biography about his father, journalist Claude Colburn. Believe nothing until it is officially denied. Claude Colburn and the Invention of Guerrilla Journalism is out now on Verso Books. As a young British journalist covering Germany in the 1930s, Claude founded his own newsletter, The Week, which became famous for its opposition to fascism and the Western powers that were enabling it. You can watch the show and see pictures of the family and Laura's grandparents, and watch on demand through the links at lauraflanders.org. While you're there, please take a moment to subscribe to our newsletter. That way, you'll receive information on all of our web exclusives, including the full uncut conversation from today's show. The discussion continues, but first here's Skull Tax by The Broken Record, featuring Anthony Joseph from the full-length album The Architecture of Oppression, Part 2, released on Barely Breaking Even Records, or BBE.
13: Skull Tax taxation, put tax on thought. 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Jump up and catch yourself, say, take my hand, say, spirit move me, or you will be recolonized. Skull Tax is a threat to national security. Before you realize it,

0: I want to come back to the Middle East in a second, but before we do, one of the aspects of the book that is so helpful to me and gratifying in a sense is that you add lots of people back into the story that didn't get much of a do in a lot of Claude's autobiographical writings, and paint a picture of Claude in that work, but a lot of other people with him. My grandmother is mentioned, Hope Hale Davis, Jean Ross. Do you want to talk a bit, Gerda Toro? You want to talk a little bit about some of the characters in Claude's life that fill out the picture? Because I found it striking, the community, the company that he was in at that time.
1: Sure. I mean, at quite an early stage, when he was at university, when he was at Oxford, his sort of closest pal was Graham Greene, the novelist, and there was a cousin, Evelyn Waugh, another novelist. These were very sort of close friends of his. They don't get much of a mention in his autobiography, but rather amazingly, his first two wives don't get mentioned at all. The first, Hope Hale, who was a journalist in New York, whom he married in 1931, and had a daughter by. And she thought of writing about him and their relationship, and also about his second wife, Jean Ross, who was the model for Christopher Isherwood's Sally Bowles, you know, in Cabaret and elsewhere, but originally in Isherwood's novella about Sally Bowles in Berlin, who Hope rather amazingly became a very best friend of. And I found that extraordinarily interesting.
0: I mean, it's kind of extraordinary that he left the Jean and Hope out of his other autobiographies. Any insight into why?
1: Maybe just sort of too complicated.
0: A little complication that helped bring me to being. I take it seriously. Sure. I take umbrage.
1: You take umbrage?
0: Don't get me wrong. I adored Claude and admired him tremendously. A huge hero in my life. But I have to say, I was glad to see that you both found writings by my grandmother that hadn't been published and that they helped to add so much to the story. Did you get any clearer as to what had influenced Claude, what caused him to have the politics that he had? And do you want to describe that just a little bit?
1: He was pretty sort of rebellious from an early stage. He started up, even as a 15-year-old at school, two sort of different newspapers, handwritten, which are very sort of critical of the school authorities, and both of which were banned. He became a communist, joined the Communist Party after getting back from Germany, because he thought they were the only people who had the sort of fanaticism and the organization to fight Hitler. He also thought that in Spain, that only through sort of organization, their sort of organization and arms from the Soviet Union, did they stand the slightest chance of winning. You know, they weren't just fighting Franco, they were fighting Mussolini had sent 80,000 troops, Hitler had sent the Luftwaffe, which carried out Guernica. His feeling was that in Germany and later in Britain, that people said, why aren't you more moderate? And he said, the problem is the moderates never do anything apart from telling him to be more moderate. And he felt that right through. So he felt that the effective opposition to appeasement of Germany, effective opposition to the government at, in Britain, what you required was to be organized by people who are pretty fanatical. But then you immediately had to get a very broad band of public opinion, which could include people who are very conservative in many ways, to stand with you. And then you could be quite effective. So he had quite well-worked theories of how you could oppose the powers that be, the authorities, and have an impact.
0: I mentioned at the top that you had brothers. You have two, Andrew and Alexander. Alexander, much missed, passed away a few years ago. His publication, Counterpunch, surely is an example of the kind of guerrilla journalism that you describe. your other brother, Andrew, has been doing extraordinary reporting on the role of Amazon in this moment, in providing IT services and satellite services to the Israeli Defense Force, so-called. The family continues to do this work. I'd love to ask you the question, Patrick, that I ask all of our guests, which is what you think the story will be that future journalists will tell of now.
1: I think they'll be pretty astonished, particularly Gaza and Lebanon and Iran. You know, I covered many previous wars in the Middle East. You know, usually the U.S. may have been complicit with Israel in various attacks and invasions, but after a bit, they would restrain them. That hasn't happened this time. This is pretty extraordinary. The role of the Biden administration was something I didn't expect. So it happened quicker. It happened when it didn't have to happen. And it'd be an awful lot worse than I imagined. So likewise in the 1930s, you know, there was inevitability of what was going to happen after Hitler came to power, after Franco had won the civil war in Spain, or was winning, the rise of fascism, very difficult to stop. And in one sense, Claude did get exactly what he wanted at the end of the day, which he'd rather to his own amazement, which was he'd wanted a British government and indeed a US government fully committed to fighting fascism and the Nazis and Hitler. Eventually that happened. He said they could only do this in an alliance with the Soviet Union. That happened too. Two-thirds of the German army was on the Eastern Front come D-Day. And in Britain, you had a sort of popular front government that sort of united everybody. So I don't think one should sort of depress oneself too much. Claude, it's often said, you know, that I think horrible phrase, you're talking truth to power. Well, dear old power certainly doesn't want to hear the truth. You know, it's a very good idea, the truth, doesn't want to lose its power. What you ought to do, what everybody ought to do, is tell the truth to the powerless and enable them to do something about it.
0: Patrick Coben, thank you so much for joining us. We will put all the information about your rest of your books and this new one, Believe Nothing Till It's Officially Denied, out now from Verso at our website.
1: Thank you.
0: I remember Claude as my grandfather, and I spent the most time with him that I ever did in the first weeks following my father's sudden death. I was just 13, and even though our families weren't particularly close, my mother packed me off to stay with Claude and Patricia at their home in Ireland in those first weeks. What I remember most was how much time, in fact, Claude had for young people like myself, how seriously he took me, wanting to know what I thought, assuming I was thinking about more than others might suspect. He shared articles in the news, talked truly about what I was doing, showed interest, made fun of people. We had a lot of good times together. I noticed that, and noticed too how much time he had for animals and for people that others might consider dull. There aren't any dull people, he would say, just bad questions. Find the right question, and you'll find the subject that just about everyone has inside them, in which they are truly an interested and interesting expert. I don't know quite what the relevance of all this is for this particularly fraught moment, but I think there is some. Spend more time with young people. Assume they're thinking about more deeply than others might suspect. I don't know. We all might get smarter that way. In the meantime, you can find my uncut conversation with Uncle Patrick and all my conversations with Alexander and Andrew in our archives at lauraflanders.org. That uncut conversation comes directly to subscribers to our free podcast. I hope you'll join them. Till the next time, stay kind, stay curious, and why not add brave?
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0: This show is produced by yours truly, Laura Flanders, along with Sabrina Artel, Jeremiah Cothran, Veronica Delgado, Erica Harley, Jeanette Hernandez, Jeannie Hopper, Sarah Miller, Nat Needham, David Neumann, and Rory O'Connor.
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7: 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So let's get the vibe started. Today's show is an update on trees and policies and, of course, some monarch butterflies. And here to give us the latest information is returning guest and expert on these topics, Chris Ament, the founder of Native Monarchs, a local nonprofit. Welcome back, Chris. Well,
8: thanks for having me, and happy Moth Week.
7: Ooh.
8: It's Moth Week. So,
7: I don't have
8: that know.
7: On my calendar. Okay. All right, why I have you here is I want the big update on the monarch population in general and some new local proposed research.
8: Yep.
7: Give us the rundown.
8: A lot going on. Let me put it in kind of like an order. The monarch population in general, for the West, we're in the middle of the summer. This is now breeding time for the Western monarch, for the Eastern monarchs. Wherever there is habitat for them that has native milkweed, which is their only host plant, that is where they are breeding. That's where they're laying eggs, and that's where their caterpillars are being born. And then that leads to an adult monarch. So critical, and you know, if you look at what's happening right now with the heat, the wildfires and things like that, it's critical that these habitats that we've put in place to help the monarch population, that we continue to maintain them, make sure there's water. I mean, a lot of times of these habitats that are out in nature anymore, we don't even put them out there without water sources anymore because it's so hot and the plants just die. So, but the population, this is kind of like the testing ground to see how many new monarchs we can start with this generation and make one more generation before the final migration starts in October. So we're waiting to see how much breeding can be done. If there are no plants and they can't find habitat, if there's droughts, if there's fires, you know, that all affects it. We've always had these heat waves at this time, but with climate change adding to it, it makes it a little bit worse and a little bit harder for them. So the population is really, you know, we can't tell right now until we start counting in October to see if it's, you know, if it's increasing. But unfortunately, I have not seen a lot of monarchs kind of coast to coast from in Ventura County. There's little pockets where people have a lot of caterpillars, they have a lot of milkweed. But overall, I'm not seeing a lot of them, which because the numbers are so low, we kind of expected that.
9: That is unfortunate. Okay. So do you have a big update on the Vista Del Mar overwintering site?
8: The Vista Del Mar overwintering site, I just did a little social media post. It's pretty much exactly the same, except it's dried out and dead looking. There is a stop work order continuing on that property that's owned by Ventura Coastal LLC. There doesn't look to be like there's any, at least that I know of, any headway for KB Homes and their deal to sell that land to develop it. But, you know, I don't really know what's going on. But the one thing that we have on our side is that it's within the coastal zone. So basically monitored by the Coastal Commission. It's pretty much, it's right near one of our last coastal bluffs that we have in Ventura. So it's going to be there's going to be a lot of things that have to go on as far as environmental impact reports, what they're going to be doing, and remediation. You know, if they go in and they destroy these trees because they think they can basically clear them out, because it takes generations for these trees to come back. So you get rid of them, and it's like, well, oh, whoops, you know, I'll pay a fine. And then they start developing. But there is, and this is law, is that remediation that has to go on. Remediation, restoration, they have to be responsible. So somebody has to take accountability. And that's what myself, other groups of people, the Ventura Tree Alliance, and even staff at city council, they don't want this to go just by the wayside where nobody is accountable and it just happens over and over. So hence came the temporary tree ban at the time, which is still in place. And we've had two different city council meetings that I've been to and spoke at that tree ban is still in place. And at the same time, the city and staff are working on a tree protection ordinance, which is it's a big, big, long, robust ordinance. It's going to be a little complicated to begin with. But I think the city staff is doing their best to kind of simplify it, make it streamline, and make it not so cumbersome. And so that homeowners in Ventura don't think that their property rights are being taken away because they can't take down a tree that they want to. I think the big message of it here is the conversation is about habitat. It's not just about trees.
9: Yes. Okay. So let's talk about that a little bit, because there was a planning commission meeting that was very long.
8: Yes.
9: and you gave public comments. Thank you. I did watch that. And it was very interesting. So then they took some recommendations from that and they sent it to city council.
8: Yes.
9: Right. To create a tree ordinance that I did not realize we don't have any tree protections here in Ventura.
8: We do not. And that's a really good point. The county has for years a tree protection ordinance. So that's been in place. The city does not. But you know what? It's not unheard of, because other cities, even cities around us, cities down in LA, each city is responsible for their own tree protection ordinance, their own local coastal program ordinances. So especially beach towns. So if they're located within the Coastal Commission. I think that the Ventura Tree Alliance has been working on this for 5 years, trying to get this passed. And it has been hit with roadblock after roadblock. And I just think the Vista Del Mar was the tipping point where we had to do something. But it kind of like bonded us all together to work for the same thing and to show up at these meetings and get other people to show up at the meetings. So bottom line, what happened was the proposed tree protection ordinance as it was, which was 77 pages long, there was a presentation that was given to the Planning Commission and also to the City Council by staff, which was really great. And they had diagrams and they showed, diameters of trees that are protected and why it's protected. But there is also a caveat for wildlife, which I was really pleased to see that it's separate from just Coastal Commission. It's separate from heritage trees. It's separate from just mature trees in general, is that trees providing habitat, and that's either for monarch butterflies or for any kind of wildlife like raptors, hawks, owls, birds. So, and a lot of times these will fall into environmentally sensitive areas if there's nesting involved, and timing. Timing's a big thing. I mean, I know we can't expect every tree trimmer in Ventura to say, I can't work from this time to this time because, you know, and the birds have different nesting times. You know, you have to be, especially big trees, you know, that have been there for years, and hawks and owls have been using them year after year. Monarchs come every year. It doesn't mean you can prune it to the bejesus in summer.
9: To the nubs.
8: Yeah. And, right. And have it be functional and let them live, because a lot of time, you know, this right now we have the opportunity to improve on this ordinance. That's going to be the next meeting is going to be October 27th, where it comes back on the agenda. And I think that's when City Council is going to vote on it.
9: Okay. So I did watch this meeting. Mm-hmm. I appreciated your comments. It took, I don't know, 4 hours to get to
8: that. It was a long time.
9: To that agenda item. But I found it really interesting. And I noticed, I don't know if it's your rapid response network, but a lot of experts came in, weighed in and said, oh, wait, before you pass this, you need to include this measure and this. And I thought that was really instructive.
8: I thought it was great, because when we, you know, I try to put out the call to if you don't routinely follow City Council meetings, the agenda will come out, and it usually comes out between a week ahead of time. So, I mean, you have to go in and you kind of have to dig a little bit to know that it's on the agenda. And I try to put these announcements out there. So I'm like inviting subject matter experts, biologists, arborists, wildlife conservation groups, any organizations where trees and wildlife matters, but also the public, because we want to basically have people come in and give their opinion of if they think this is something that is reasonable. So I try to put the word out, but there was a really good point, and I didn't even think about, but an arborist that came out and said, you know, in the midst of development,

0: around it or concreting around it, it's not going to be great for the tree too. So it's just another kind of like arm you have to think about in part of the ordinance.
1: Well, I did think that city council people were very open to comments, and they did kick it down the road a bit, but they're offering more opportunity for the public to comment and
0: yes.
1: more experts to weigh in. So I thought that was pretty good.
0: I think the educational outreach will be the difference between people thinking government is taking away my property rights and we have to do this to save any kind of habitat and basically to keep our wildlife alive within this town. You know, I mean, we're a beach city, mm-hmm. but there's a lot of wildlife that just is not just on the beach,
1: right.
0: Up in the hillsides and things like that. So that's, I think, the important takeaway to that.
1: Okay. So I reached out to you about some trees cut at Camino Real Park.
0: Yeah.
1: That Did you was, find out?
0: That was a very interesting conversation. We're still talking about it, but I think bottom line, when trees are cut down, it's always a question of who cut them down and why. And getting to the bottom of that is not always easy because you have a couple of different things to look at. And I've actually developed a grid.
1: Ooh.
0: And given it to the city staff to help them. And it's basically, it's kind of like a flow chart. It's like first questions. Okay, well, where is it? What's the jurisdiction? Is it city? Is it county? That will point you into different directions. Is it public works? Is it the Department of Transportation? Is it some homeowner? You know, is it a safety hazard? Is it an environmentally sensitive area? All these questions. So, but what it seemed like, there may have been a fire started near the base of those trees. Not a big one, I think. May have been a homeless encampment. I don't know. But there was evidence of fire. And I think as they went in to check it out and look it up, you know, it's overgrown in Camino Real with
1: yes.
0: a lot of invasives.
1: Yes.
0: And once those die and they become so dry and flammable, that's the worrisome part. So I think they cleaned up some of them. And I think...
1: this was in the Barranca.
0: Yeah.
1: Right?
0: In the Barranca. On the other side of the fence.
1: Right.
0: So you would have to climb over the fence mm-hmm. kind of to get there. But I think some trees that were thought to be dead were cut down, number one. And I don't think they had the proper assessment by, and this is what we're trying to do with the ordinance, is get the proper assessment by biologist and or arborist. Make sure it's diseased. Make sure it isn't trimmed wrong, as well as, you know, if you just they just lopped it off at the, like, 6 foot off the ground. So it was it was a really ugly picture. But actually, it was a really good example I could take to city council.
1: We are going to take a little break. When we come back, we'll hear more from Chris. So stay tuned. Catch my show every Monday afternoon at 2 and Tuesdays and Friday mornings at 8 on KPPQLP at 104.1 FM and on the MyTuner app and featured on the KPPQ Podcast Network. 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Welcome back to Ventura Vibe. I'm Nadine. I'm talking with Chris Ament, expert and conservationist. She is telling us about her ideas to streamline the tree removal permitting process.
0: We need to have some kind of just flow chart or procedure that we follow when this comes up. And at the same time, I'm trying to help them with, as a landscaper, with my tree trimmers that I work with. If I put the word out, I said, anybody's got a big tree they're taking out and you need to pull a permit for it, let me know. And I will follow it and try to give feedback to the city as it's happening.
1: Okay. That is good.
0: Because if it's too wound up in red tape and it's like it takes 4 months or something like that. But, you know, even a smaller tree, it's like, okay, maybe this doesn't need a permit, but if it's during nesting time and there's active nests and are they checking? I mean, that's the whole thing. It's just, it's the, not only the educational awareness of the homeowner, but if you hire somebody to do this work, because a lot of times you're not doing it,

0: they need to know. They need to be responsible, and they need to know what they can and cannot remove. There are certain trees you just can't remove without a permit. Sycamores, oaks, I think it's certain trees with a certain diameter.
1: Oh,
0: of,
1: yes.
0: Of trunks.
1: There was a whole thing on how to measure.
0: Yeah. It's, it's a big deal. But you can see it's kind of complicated. And I think a few city council members are very supportive of this, and they were kind of spearheading this. And a few others are like, this is so difficult. We can never get this through the public. We can't, you know, it's going to be a nightmare. But my take is, you know, anything worth doing has really never been easy. There's going to be a learning curve every single time. I think we just got to bite the bullet and start it somewhere. So I'm looking forward to see what they come back with October 27th. We will have our groups there and try to convince them to pass it. But until then, the tree protection cutting ban stays in place. Okay. It does not sunset.
1: Okay. Oh, very interesting. Well, good. I look forward to seeing that October City Council meeting.
0: Yep, me too.
1: All right. I want to talk about the Endangered Species Act.
0: Okay. I'm so worried about it. I really am.
1: Okay. Why? Why are you worried?
0: Tell me. So I think last year is when I had put a couple campaigns together to try to get more public comment into the Federal Register, because this is this is federal. So the Endangered Species Act is under the U.S. Fish and Wildlife Service, under the current administration, and it's also under the Department of the Interior. So all federal. The more people that write in and give their comments, like you should not roll these rules back, the better, right? And subject matter experts are always welcome, but really trying to roll them back a little bit and take it down a notch so it opens up more areas for logging, for mining, for development. That was the whole purpose. It was four parts. It was very kind of a little complicated, but I think I was trying to think of a simple way to kind of explain it to people. July 10th, 2026 is when U.S. Fish and Wildlife Services and the National Marine Fisheries Service, they finalized a rule that eliminated the longstanding regulatory definition of harm.
1: Harm.
0: Under the Endangered Species Act. So that word harm is very important.
1: Okay.
0: Then that rule was published in the Federal Register on July 14th. On July 14th, about nine conservation organizations turned around and filed a federal lawsuit to challenge it.
1: Okay.
0: So at least it kind of puts the brakes on it, and then we look at it and see. The bottom line for this is that wildlife cannot be protected separately from the habitat that keeps it alive. And that's where they kind of want to separate. Well, if you're harming an individual species, you know, yeah, that's wrong.
1: Okay.
0: But removing habitat now is not seen under this rule that they want, isn't seen as the same kind of harm, because you're not physically hurting some animal. But when you destroy the area that they live in, they may be gone because they may be, you know, scared and flee, but they come back, they have no habitat, they have no home. It may not legally count as harming the animal when you remove habitat or destroy habitat. But when that habitat loss ultimately prevents wildlife from feeding, breeding, sheltering, or survival, it's a huge impact.
1: And they
0: have no place else to go. So that is kind of what this harm rule. And I think, like I said, they can't be separate. You can't protect a wildlife species and not protect their habitat.
1: Yes.
0: And if I could, you know, put it in a nutshell, that's it.
1: Yeah.
0: So, which is interesting, because that has a lot to do with the tree ordinance in Ventura.
1: Okay.
0: It also has a lot to do with Assembly Bill 2254, which has been, I think, scheduled to be read on the Senate floor August 3rd. And that is California specific. So California Assembly Bill, and it's specifically for protecting monarch overwintering sites, which would be the eucalyptus trees that they use for migration, that keeps them alive during the winter, but then also supports other wildlife species. So it's all kind of, it's this big puzzle, and it's the pieces are starting to get closing up a little bit and starting to be more connected.
1: Oh, okay.
0: Than before. So you know, taking it down with an ESA change right now is, you know, I'm a small nonprofit. It's like I can't sue the federal government or file, you know, but bigger organizations like the Center for Biodiversity, Environmental Defense Fund, the Xerces, things like that, you know, bigger organizations can band together and do that. And they have been successful in the past, but we have long been waiting for a threatened or endangered ruling for the monarch butterfly from the federal government, and it just has not come. So 4 or 5 years into it, I think what we're focusing now is like act local, act California, start in California, because we really can't do anything in Mexico if they're illegally cutting trees down, planting avocados, whatnot, diverting water. We have no say there, but we do have a say in developing our coastal towns up and down California and saving what we know are designated monarch overwintering sites.
1: And we have a number here, right?
0: We have quite a few. Town? Yeah, we have at least 10. And then this extends all the way up the coast through Santa Barbara, where there's, you know, really hundreds more. As they're disappearing, and every year we find more and more that have been disappearing, but we've got a beat on the ones in Ventura right now, and it's pretty much because of the general plan and that they made allocations for monarch protected sites in their general plan. That was, and you know, I fought hard for that. I went to those meetings, and fortunately the city council and staff, they voted to have that and keep that in there.
1: Yay. Well, that's a good segue, because I want to talk. You were recently recognized for your work by the Girl Scouts.
0: Yes. That was very exciting.
1: Tell us all more details.
0: Oh, the Girl Scouts of the Central Coast, chapter here, but it was at Camp Arnaz, which is
1: yes, I know that one.
0: Off the 33, and all over Central California. But I was one of 6 women recognized for, I guess, the good we were doing.
1: Yay!
0: But it was awfully nice to be honored like that. And that was, there was a lot of people there. It was a big annual event as far as the Girl Scouts go. But it was funny because Camp Arnaz was one of the first places that I installed a monarch butterfly habitat.
1: Oh.
0: And I thought it was going to be a small little job. And they said, oh, yeah, come out. We're going to have some Girl Scouts come out and you can show them how to install it. And I was like, yeah, okay, no problem. It was hundreds of girls. And they came through at like 10 at a time every 15 minutes. And I actually planted some of the plants and then succulents that we had put in. I actually had to pull some out so we had other groups that could put them back in. And you know, the succulents didn't care. So, but it looks great, you know, and it's functional. I mean, there were monarchs there. Camp Arnaz is a great piece of property and a great breeding spot. So I think they're trying to, I think they've already developed it, but it's still, there's more to be done, but kind of like a monarch breeding and research center.
1: Oh, good.
0: There, and let Girl Scouts come up with their own projects. One of the things that is kind of slows projects down for monarchs in California is that you need to have a scientific collection permit to handle them. So I'm actually working with CSU Channel Islands and the Santa Barbara Zoo. They have a collaboration, and we are applying for a scientific collection permit so we can, number one, sample for parasites, diseases for monarch butterflies, but then also look into radio tagging, would be very interesting because we're going to see what monarchs are actually joining the migration, or are they stuck in this ecological sink if you have too much tropical milkweed in your yards? Is it keeping them there? It's a big deal. It's scientifically, for the monarch, it's probably going to be one of the most groundbreaking things to see.
1: Wow.
0: They've done it in the East already. we just haven't done it in the West, but if to be a part of that is super exciting, and wow, with the university and with the zoo.
1: Very good. Well, congratulations on all fronts. I will have you back to update us on
0: that. We'll have a lot more to talk about.
1: Yes. And now it's time for the community chess segment. Here's where I'd like to highlight some resources for the community. Chris, tell us about Conservation Partner Program and the special way it can help protect the monarch butterflies.
0: You know, it's when school's out and it's summer, it kind of winds down a little bit, but there are still groups like mine that, I mean, I still go out and check habitats all the time. I still have volunteer groups that will come out to Channel Islands. We have, we work with the Centers for Community Engagement with CI, that we have groups come out and they learn about organic gardening, regenerative farming, and how pollinator habitat can coexist together. The other thing I'm kind of outreaching and extending is to organic farmers in the area. And they have been, you know, they're facing a tough time. If you can buy locally, great. I mean, things like avocados and lemons, and but any fruit that is grown here, if you're an organic and regenerative farmer, you're taking it to the next level. You're doing a lot of extra work. You're paying a lot more, but you're doing it the right way that we need to sustain our farming in our future. So frequent those farms, those organic farms. McGrath Family Farms is somebody that I work with all the time. And a lot of times they have farm days that you can go to. So
1: yes,
0: I go to farm day all the time. I also, you know, I'm available for presentations for groups that when we have a relevance and a connection to the monarch butterfly, or you just want to learn something new. And the other thing, too, is some of the products that we make with our milkweed seed oil. I'm also donating them to local groups that do good. I'm just like, you know what,
1: okay,
0: I'm going to put a pause on sales and I'm just going to donate this because it gets the message out there. And a lot of times it gets people interested in making habitats.
1: Well, that's all we have time for. I want to thank Chris Ament, founder of conservation nonprofit Native Monarchs and Monarch Botanica.
0: Yes.
1: For joining me today.
0: Thank you for having me. It's always a good time and always a great conversation with you.
1: And thank you for listening. Thanks so much for listening to Ventura Vibe. 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
1: Nuclear War and Annie Jacobson's Reasons for Peace. Against the threats of the use of nuclear weapons by NATO, the U.S., Russia, and Israel. The investigative journalist and acclaimed author, specializing in weapons and war, Annie Jacobson, has come closer than other investigators to the razor edge of secrecy that surrounds the current nuclear war machine. Her book, Nuclear War, is based on hundreds of interviews with war planners and engineers, plus recently declassified documents. While right now, in October of 2024, the very few survivors of the bombings of Hiroshima and Nagasaki are being honored with a Nobel Peace Prize, we are urgently looking for the peacemakers of today. Annie Jacobson, like Daniel Ellsberg before her, reminds us that a doomsday killing machine has been designed, capable of destroying not just two cities, but life on this planet. First with fire and heat, and then 10 years of darkness and ice sheets from nuclear winter. Annie Jacobson's book, Nuclear War, A Scenario, has 373 pages of interviews and sources, but it covers only 72 minutes of real time, beginning at 0 hour with the launch of one rogue nuclear missile in Jacobson's scenario from North Korea that will hit the Pentagon only 38 minutes later and destroy all of Washington, D.C. Annie Jacobson guides us through 72 minutes, where the U.S. counterattack on North Korea sets off a Russian response on the U.S. and a U.S. response on Russia. Here now is the question and answer section of an interview by tech writer Quentin Hardy for the Commonwealth Club in San Francisco. He and Annie Jacobson spoke on March 27, 2024.
2: One of our viewers asked earlier, what happens to submarines with weapons or the bunkers or the nuclear plane after the nuclear war begins, or even before? Mm-hmm. They are in play on many levels as well.
3: That's right. I mean, the submarines, they're not called the handmaidens of the apocalypse for nothing. The United States has 14 Ohio-class nuclear-armed nuclear-powered submarines, and they're technically what are called second strike, which means even if an enemy were to take out all of our missile silos, those submarines are undetectable. They are going around the oceans, not all 14 at the same time, but a good many of them. And the shocking part is that they take just 14 minutes to launch from the presidential order. The ICBMs take even less, 60 seconds. One of the common quips is they don't call the Minutemen for nothing. Mm-hmm. But these submarines have, 90 some odd warheads right on them, and they can take out an entire nation. You know, the idea of redundancy is a concept that is built into nuclear command and control. But a synonym for that is absurdity, because at a point, to the listener's question, what point is too much? Yes, the submarines would most likely continue to move around under the oceans after the world has been annihilated.
2: Going just as Russia and China are patrolling our coasts, they're patrolling the coasts of those nations and many others. You spend a lot of time in the book talking about the realities of the blast center, the fires, the radiation. And I think it would be useful to touch on that now, both on land in Washington, D.C., and then in the destructive power of a single submarine. Mm-hmm. What does one blast look like? And how much firepower is there in one of these? You mentioned 14 mm-hmm. warheads. What does that mean?
3: Mm-hmm. The center point of a nuclear thermonuclear weapon is 180 million degree blast of light. It is so incomprehensible, that kind of temperature. And everything is incinerated. People turn into combusting carbon with a 1 megaton thermonuclear bomb. That's a full mile radius of fire. And I describe in the book what happens to people in the rings going out in sort of 5-10 mile increments. And again, this is not Annie Jacobson's imagination. These are sourced from Defense Department documents that have been compiled based on the effects, starting with the Hiroshima and Nagasaki bombs in 1945, and then becoming, you know, expanded and elaborated during the 50s when the U.S. was doing atmospheric weapons testing, both in Nevada and in the Pacific Ocean, compiling nuclear effects on people and on things. And to answer your question about the power of the submarine, you know, the submarine has, it used to have 24 launch tubes. Now it has 20. So you can think about these 20 Trident missiles. Each one is MIRVed. I mean, this is such nuclear geekdom, but it's there in the book for everyone to know about because your trillions of dollars have paid for them over eight decades.
2: And MIRV stands for?
3: Multiple independently targetable reentry vehicle. And what that
2: multiple
3: means, multiple, it means that, you know, it's so much technology. And interestingly, this technology is decades old, by the way, but a MIRVed warhead was meant to sort of trick any interceptor missile that might try to take it out, because the warhead releases and then the multiple warheads inside the nose cone release and are able to travel independently to these different targets.
2: Let's just cut to it. Not multiple warheads, multiple nuclear bombs.
3: That's right. That's
2: okay.
3: Right.
2: So
3: that's right.
2: Not 20 tubes, 20 tubes in which there are each multiple nuclear
3: yes.
2: bombs. How many
3: yes.
2: nuclear bombs in total in a typical submarine?
3: About 90.
2: Okay. Yeah. Each one probably more powerful than Hiroshima.
3: Oh, my God.
2: Keep going.
3: Each one. I mean, you can really geek out on the numbers, right, because it changes. But like, let's say a 300 kiloton warhead or a 400 kiloton warhead. Hiroshima was 15 kilotons. Think about the degree of power, the order of magnitude on that.
2: Okay, so cycling back to the book itself, in this scenario, we counterattack on North Korea. The Russians let go their full fire and fury, do what we're trained to do if the Russians attack, correct? There
3: That's
2: is
3: right.
2: no stop. Nobody scales back at that
3: yeah.
2: point, right? There is no rational system in which they go, hold on, everybody, just take a day, right?
3: That's
2: right. They just go.
3: And let's stop for a minute to discuss, if we may, how such things are known, right? Because again, as I mentioned, nuclear war plans are jealously guarded secrets. I refer to a rare declassified war game from 1983 called Proud Prophet. What the declassification of that war game did was allow a certain professor from Yale named Paul Bracken, who had participated in it, to speak generally about that war game without, you know, crossing his security, violating his security clearance. And what he said was this. He said, no matter how nuclear war begins, whether it involves NATO or doesn't involve NATO, whether it involves tactical weapons or doesn't involve tactical weapons, if China gets involved or China doesn't get involved, no matter what, it ends in total apocalypse. And that is most definitely something that people should take note of.
2: Yes. Not to give too much away, but essentially the world ends.
3: The world does end, and then we have nuclear winter. What happens? there's a secondary effect of nuclear. First, there's the blast. First, there's the light. Then there's the blast. Then there's the wind and the, you know, destroying, you know, pushing several hundred mile an hour winds, just destroying everything moving out from ground zero. And then there are what are called megafires. And the megafires grow so strong, and with hurricane force winds, they end up making their own weather. These are 100 square mile areas of megafire. And imagine that times 1,000. And imagine that in the United States, in North Korea, and in Russia. And then imagine 330 billion pounds of soot being lofted into the troposphere, because that's what climate modeling shows us will happen. And this goes back to the nuclear winter theory that was originally written in 1983, the five authors, one of whom was famously Carl Sagan. And Sagan's young student at the time, Brian Toon, now Professor Toon, was a source for me in the book. And we had some very interesting conversations about how initially in 1983, the Defense Department tried to make the claim that nuclear winter was Soviet propaganda. And they were very effective in doing that, because all these decades later, people still ask that question. You know, isn't that Soviet propaganda? Well, it's certainly not. And, you know, humble as they were, the original authors conceded that their analog climate modeling, 1983, computers weren't what they are today, that there were limitations to their projections about how long nuclear winter would last. They thought it would last a couple of years. Well, state-of-the-art climate modeling today tells us nuclear winter would last between 7 and 10 years. And so to your point about the mid-latitudes, the breadbasket of the world, you know, from Iowa to Ukraine, becomes covered, the bodies of water become covered in large sheets of ice. There's a temperature drop of 40 degrees Fahrenheit. And so agriculture fails. And so, yes, to answer your question, you know, a lot of other nations are not involved in the nuclear war whatsoever. They didn't start it. They don't have nuclear weapons. They weren't involved. But this is where calculations now tell us that 5 billion people will die. In my interviews with former FEMA director Craig Fugate, he talked about how FEMA prepares for asteroid strikes. They prepare for nuclear war. These are called low probability, high consequence events. And so when you think about it, nuclear war is the only event other than an asteroid strike that could end the world, could end civilization in a few hours. You really have to wonder, why aren't more people working to solve this problem? Because we really do exist on the razor's edge right now.
2: Many people are interested in the writing of this book. Was there anything jaw-dropping, shocking, or surprising you learned that wasn't in the book, but you can share now? We've destroyed the planet. What else you got?
3: I mean, literally, I hope people read the book, because it's like people who have read the book tell me, you know, I thought to myself, why did she drop the jaw-dropping bomb here? There's still all these pages left. And then they realize that's just the beginning. You know, it's one ridiculously impossible true fact after the next.
2: We didn't even get into the electromagnetic pulses that knock out every hospital in the country. Save it for later, folks. Read the book.
3: And another thing I'll say about the reporting is that, you know, imagine the kind of heat that I faced, and I mean good heat, from my editor, from fact checkers, from to really make sure and drill down on some of these situations, these hypothetical situations that A follows B, C happens. That's what was really alarming, to be able to multiple source things like an EMP going off, precisely what happens, and to be able to cut through a lot of the report, the existing reporting that you can see once you really begin to drill down on the facts and go to the generals and get the exact quotes, you can see, oh my goodness, so much of this has not been reported. And I'm speaking about the EMP in particular, because, you know, different elements of the press would maybe see one issue as, oh, that's what the Republicans are for or against, so we're not going to report that. And then the other side says, oh, that's what the liberals are for or against, so we're not going to report on that. And people have not been reporting on these things to all of our peril, because people need to know the fact-based science behind some of these potential, you know, multiple catastrophes on top of one another.
2: Another viewer asks, now that the book is out, is there anything you would add or change? You've been talking about it. You've been doing a lot of interviews. People ask you questions. What might you have done different in the book if you could take it all back and start?
3: Well, it's only been out for a few hours. So right now, I'm really confident. You know, I what I reported is right there front and center. But that's a terrific question, because, you know, you want to keep your ear to the ground for the future. And often when the paperback comes out, I end up writing a foreword or an afterword to examine exactly that excellent question.
2: Someone asks, what about AI? Do you see AI coming into this system? And would that be a new unknown?
3: So many of the nuclear war command and control systems are, you know, analog, right? So for example, all the missiles are, and people are shocked when they hear that.
2: Yeah.
3: As you can read in the book, the sub-launched ballistic missiles are guided not by high technology, but by star sighting, the ancient form of navigation. And this is to keep them from being hacked. I interviewed General Toohill, the former America's first cyber chief during the Obama administration. And, you know, cyber certainly has an interesting role in our society in terms of threats, but separate right now, it is distinctly in a separate lane from nuclear command and control.
2: So let's turn to what might be done, because you hint in various places in the book, it doesn't have to be like this. Steps could be taken. What is the realistic other scenario in which we're not looking at this scenario?
3: The hopeful part of it, I think, goes like this, right? So when I was a young high school student, there was a television miniseries called The Day After, and it portrayed a fictional version of war, nuclear war, between the United States and then Soviet Russia. And, you know, the ABC executives were encouraged not to air it because it was so horrific. And they aired it anyways. And people got very upset. 100 million people watched that miniseries, me, but also a very important person, President Ronald Reagan. And he wrote in his memoirs, in his journal as president, that he was greatly depressed. His words. And remember, before this, Reagan was all about, you know, nuclear supremacy. He believed in the arms race. He was part of it. And after seeing The Day After, he came to a different conclusion. It's called the Reagan reversal among insiders. He reached out to President Gorbachev, and through a series of communications and known as the Reykjavik Summit in Iceland, they agreed that nuclear war was madness. And because of their talks, the world went from the all-time high of nuclear weapons was 70,000 in 1986, 70,000. Today, we have 12,500. And so you might say that's 12,500 too many, but it's certainly a step in the right direction.
2: It's in the right direction, absolutely. Unfortunately, it also gave us the concept of Star Wars and a perfect shield against nuclear weapons. Several trillion dollars later, or however much they've spent, how effective is that nuclear shield?
3: You know, the way I read that situation is Reagan really backed down off of that because of his his impact because of how he felt after seeing the day after. At least that is the interpretation of, if you look at the timeline, he was very pro-SDI before that. You know, the problem with trying to intercept nuclear missiles, whether it's from the ground or from space, is that it doesn't work. And we're kind of out of time, so we can't get into it. But, you know, very early on in the scenario, I describe what happens when one of our 44 interceptor missile tries to go up against an incoming missile.
2: And we have a little extra time. What happens?
3: Okay, well, when you consider, so, you know, I was at a dinner party two, three, four years ago, and I mentioned that I was working on this book. And someone said to me, "Oh, Annie, we have interceptor missiles like the Iron Dome." And I didn't want to tell them they were wrong. I figured I'm going to wait and let them read the book. But that is a fantasy. We have 44 interceptor missiles. Russia alone has 1,670 missiles on ready for launch status. We have approximately the same. We actually have a little bit more. And so how are 44 missiles? And by the way, they have a shoot down rate of between 40 and 50% only. How are 44 missiles going to go up against the mother load of 1,000 or more nuclear?
2: And we just got a late ad question that's pertinent to this.
3: Okay.
2: In the case of a nuclear war, does every country with nuclear weapons launch? Does China jump in? Does Britain jump in? Does France jump in? Does India jump in?
3: And that is the question that might have to be in nuclear war scenario part two. I don't say that in jest, because I think the real point that I was trying to make by ending at 74 minutes, 72 minutes plus, you know, is that, and when all the electricity goes out from the nuclear EMP, you won't know. How would you know?
2: Hmm. Right. It's just darkness on every sense. Mm-hmm. So could be, depends on how they game it. Pakistan and India are facing each other off, and this has already happened. Who knows?
3: The commander of STRATCOM, the former commander of STRATCOM, General Keeler, when he and I were discussing this, we were discussing Russia, U.S., and the nuclear arsenals that they have, and were they to get into a conflict. He said to me, and this is a quote, "The world could end in the next couple of hours."
2: Hmm. Yes, absolutely. There might be some healing, but the damage would be... earliest civilization, 5,000 years... humans gaining speech, 50,000 years, social interaction, probably that long a period to heal from this, correct?
3: Mm-hmm. Which is why I have a coda in the book that is 24,000 years later, you know, after doing these 24-minute acts.
2: Mm-hmm.
3: And, you know, there's this incredible archaeological site, now a UNESCO site, in southern Turkey called Göbekli Tepe. And I interviewed one of the two archaeologists who were there that day in 1993 when it was discovered. And it's from 12,000 years ago. And it was a lost civilization until 1993. And it's sort of rewriting history's timeline in terms of man, in terms of science, in terms of civilization, because it was a society of hunter-gatherers. And yet... they built this incredible facility, if you will, kind of like a we don't know if it was a temple. You can see photographs in the book. You can see them online, Göbekli Tepe. But it really got me thinking, looking at those photographs, to your point, about this idea that, you know, man has evolved over tens of thousands of years, very rapidly recently, to the point where we have actually created a technology, a system of technology that can kill us in a matter of hours. And it reminded me of the Einstein quote where he was said to have been asked, you know, about nuclear war. And he said, "I don't know what weapons World War III will be fought, but World War IV will be fought with sticks and stones."
2: Hmm. Absolutely. In our few minutes left, I wanted to ask you about the writing of this book. You mentioned 2 or 4 years ago you were thinking about this and working on it. What's it like to stay with a subject like this for so long?
3: You know, I I actually am really a believer in information is king. And so I have no problem looking into something deeply and finding the details that I can, you know, report to the people, because I really believe in sort of that Eisenhower quote, right? Like, he's so famous when he left his final speech as president, where he refers to the military industrial complex, right? But my more favorite part of that speech is the what comes next, where he says that a knowledgeable citizenry can balance out all of that. And that's always what I'm here for, is to become more aware and share what I learn. And that gives me a sense of hope and peacefulness.
2: I must ask, when you were last with us at the Commonwealth Club, you were here for your book, Surprise, Kill, Vanish, which was roughly a story of America's military assassins. It's more complex than that, but you have a very interesting niche you've carved out for yourself. Did you always want to be a writer of this sort?
3: I did not intend. You know, what comes to mind is the old saying of, like, ride the horse in the direction it's going.
2: Mm.
3: And that's just, is my journey, I suppose.
2: Yes.
3: Find myself interviewing really interesting people whose lives are very different than mine, choices are very different than mine, but nonetheless, we're all Americans.
2: Yes, and they work out and perform violence on behalf of their country. How do you feel about them as a group now?
3: Well, my job is again to report the facts to the people, mm-hmm. and I do it. My aim always is to do it with the least opinion and the most sincere relaying of story. And that must be how I'm built, because that just seems to be the easiest manner in which to write, because I listen to people's story and I simply work to convey the information as it was told to me. Of course, I come to my own conclusions about things, but I really much prefer to write books that people from all sides of the, all walks of earth, of all sides of the aisles, plural, you know, take away different things from my book, then I feel like I've done my job as a journalist.
2: Well, you've certainly delivered it on this one. It's extremely well reported. It's extremely authoritative. It's extremely readable. And I encourage everyone to pick up a copy of Annie's new book at the local bookstore, whatever gets it into your hands, because it is going to illuminate a very, very necessary part of our lives and perhaps help take us in a more positive direction.
1: 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She was interviewed by tech writer Quentin Hardy for the Commonwealth Club in San Francisco. He and Annie Jacobson spoke on March 27, 2024. 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My name is Maria Gelardin. 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
6: 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On to the show. But first, I wanted to share some mountain quail calls I recorded up at Rose Valley in Ojai. I hope you're able to take some time to appreciate nature today.

0: Our first guest today is going to be City Councilmember Liz Campos, who represents the 1st District of Ventura. She's a dedicated environmentalist. She also does climate advocacy and advocates for fair civic engagement. Today, Liz will be discussing getting involved, how the City Council works. And I just want to start here. Hi, Liz. Welcome to the show.
1: Hi, Dom.
0: I just wanted to check in. What are your pronouns?
1: My pronouns are she, her, ella.
0: Thank you for sharing. A little side note, Liz came up with the name of the program, Earth on Fire. What does Earth on Fire mean to you?
1: I've been saying it for years. The Earth is an organism like we are, or I believe so. And so when we extract oil, it's like withdrawing blood from our body. And all the parts of the Earth, internally and externally, are like the part of a human. The Earth, because of climate change, is racked with fever and on fire. There was a period in 2022, I believe, from June 2nd to August 31st. In that 90 days, there were 68 volcanic eruptions around the Earth. She was burning alive. Then we had cold winters in some places. It's like when you're in bed with a fever. You're very hot. You think you're dying from the heat, and then you get chills and you want blankets. That's our Earth on Fire.
0: Thank you for sharing. All right, let's start the program. So just a little bit of background on yourself. What do you do in life and for work?
1: Well, I'm retired from work. I'm so much older than I look. So I was a dog trainer until I was 30, a professional dog trainer back east. And then I traveled around the world, came back here, and went to school in San Francisco and Berkeley, and then taught school for many years. Now in retirement, I became very involved in my community, in climate actions, and saw the need for a voice for the Earth on City Council. So I ran and won, and here I am today.
0: Yes. So a little bit about the City Council. What is the City Council? What are your responsibilities? What do you do?
1: So basically, a City Council is the equivalent of a corporate board of directors, except that we're elected, not handpicked. The city management is like the CEO and the CFO of a company. So we oversee the management, and the management oversees the other employees. Council makes creates policy for the cities, makes decisions about finances, and then receives reports from the staff members and makes decisions about the direction the city will take to protect the citizens.
0: And how did you personally get involved in the City Council?
1: So I started working with the Community Council in the West Side about 7 or 8 years ago, and saw, because of the relationship the city has with community councils in Ventura, started seeing things that I felt were not quite up to par for my community. The West Side was feeling very ignored. A lot of things happen, but they didn't happen for the West Side. There's many parks throughout the city. The West Side had to fight for several years to get a park built. And so I started speaking at city council meetings. And one day I came to a point where I decided they weren't listening enough, so it would be better if I was there.
0: Oh, thank you for sharing. It's always interesting hearing about how people get involved. I think let's move on to talking about where you get information. I know that it's really hard for folks hoping to learn about conservation and looking for resources because the internet is full of everything. How do you find an accurate scientific article, and where would you recommend people look for information?
1: So scientific is a very broad term. So you would have to say, okay, initially I'm going to study, for example, the ocean physics, because our oceans are changing dramatically right now. And all you would have to do is Google scientific journals, colon, ocean physics, and you'll get a long list of scientific journals. You want to vet that list by looking for journals that are peer-reviewed. That means they're not only written by scientists, but they're reviewed by other scientists for accuracy and validity, validation. Then once you identify the journals, you can check with your local libraries. Not many have that level of journal, like the Journal of Ocean Physics or the Journal of Ocean Research focused on ocean physics or Atmospheric and Ocean Physics Journal. Those are not commonly found in the regular public library. Many can be found at university libraries and junior college libraries or online in some libraries. So the Camarillo Public Library, for example, if you have their library card, there's hundreds of journals there that someone could read. It's important to have a dictionary when you read it because there's a lot of terminology that's jargon. However, it's a way to know what's actively happening right now in the world of conservation, of climate, of environmental challenge.
0: Yes, I love that you mentioned the library. One thing that a lot of people don't know about is interlibrary loans.
1: Yes.
0: So if your library doesn't have a book or an article or a resource that you're looking for, you can go on the website and click on interlibrary loans, and then you might be able to check it out there as well. But everyone should get their library card. All right, so let's move on into some community building tools that you use. So, what are some things that you use to build coalitions and community?
1: So coalitions are built by people who are like-minded or have the same ideas or same focuses. And I think that people who are natural leaders kind of automatically bring community along with them. A lot of people think leadership is based on the position you hold, but I think the opposite is true. Leadership is based on your relationships and your heart to work with others. And so if you approach any topic with that kind of respect and relationship, coalitions will be built.
0: And for folks looking to get involved, how do you get involved in your community outside of your city council work?
1: I read voraciously. I don't watch TV at all. I haven't for about 30 years. So I'm always reading the papers and watching council meetings, watching other meetings, visiting other community councils. So that tells me what the pulse of the community is. My community is the west side of Ventura is a real community. So people are out walking on the street all the time and greeting each other. They're in the park, the little parks we have with their children, and we talk to each other. So when we learn of something that we feel is harmful to the community, we all come together quick. And you know, if you look up the nonprofits in the city of Ventura, you can usually identify a group or organization that will help you with whatever community protection you need. For example, CFROG is focused on eliminating oil and gas wells from the city. Food and Water Watch is a national organization which is there to protect our aquifers and our rivers and lakes and ocean. And they both are very active in the city of Ventura.
0: So, Earth on Fire is talking to folks in the community about environmental conservation. What got you into conservation work?
1: When I was in high school, I was the president of my science club, and we were visited by two scientists from UCLA. It was a long time ago. They were talking to us about the greenhouse.

0: Amazing. And what are you doing for environmental conservation right now? Do you have any projects that you're working on? Anything you're learning about?
1: Well, as you noticed from one of my previous answers, I'm particularly interested in ocean physics. I think that our future is dependent on keeping the oceans clean and safe and healthy. And it's time to stop dumping in them, stop dumping in rivers. I mean, the earth is the condition it's in because of maybe 100 years of humanity. And so I recycle. I do everything I can to keep people from killing bees using pesticides. I refer people to Rincon Vitova all the time because they have processes to eliminate insects that are bad for plants with beneficial insects.
0: Great. Yeah, thank you. I think a lot of folks might see that there isn't much that we can do on an individual level to curb the impacts of climate change, but I do think that everyday changes are impactful, and it's all about changing the culture around how we react to climate change.
1: That's right. And there's always, little things like planting a tree in your yard. One tree produces enough oxygen in 60 years for a human to breathe, for 10 humans to breathe for 100 years. Just one tree. Just plant a tree in your yard. Recycle. Feed the worms in your garden with coffee grounds from any place.
0: Nice. All right. So we're going to pivot a little bit and talk about how community members can interact with the city council. So, kind of starting here, what can I advocate at the city council for?
1: So there's two things that happen at a city council meeting. There is a published agenda, and any community member can come and address the council about anything on the agenda during a meeting, or they can email. And then the first meeting of the month, we call it open mic, but it's really a public comment period, and usually it's 1 to 3 minutes that you can speak about any topic if there's things you want the council to know or to do. I spent years going to the council. To this city council and asking them to declare a climate emergency. I did that because there was federal money available at that time. And they never did, but by the time I was ready to run for council, there were a lot of people stating that. And so it's a way that you can educate your government about what you believe strongly needs to be done.
0: Thank you for that advice. And how does someone start a community project? So you talked about how folks come on and talk to the city council. I'm sure a lot of them come on with their own unique projects with community support. How would someone start that project, start that process?
1: Anyone can email city council members. You don't have to only reach out to your district representative. If you find that you have something in common with a different district city council member, you can email them. The email address is on the city website at under the government tab and then under council. Or you can email the city clerk and in the subject line put to all council, and you can email all council members. But you can also reach out to your community councils because they already have a lot of things in process and they have built relationships with staff members who may be working on a similar project. So that's another way to go about it. Or if you see us on the street, sit and talk to us.
0: Nice. All right. So we are reaching the last 5 minutes of our interview. So it's time for the vibe check. Let's start out first. Do you have an organization you would like to amplify and just give a quick shout out to that we can mention in the show notes?
1: Yes, I think Food and Water Watch, who you can find on Google, or they have a website here in town, and I'm sorry the moniker escapes me right now.

0: They do tremendous work here. A lot of our water protection has happened because of work they do, not just here but around the country. They're also active in the push to move gas, natural gas, further away from the human population. And in both Los Angeles and Ventura, Porter Ranch, and then we have a compressor right next to an elementary school in Ventura. And they've been very active in helping us to get the word out to people, to be careful around that area, to always be safe with their kids. And so I think Food and Water Watch is someone you may want to have on the program sometime.
1: I'll see if I can get a hold of them. And you can find more about Food and Water Watch at foodandwaterwatch.org online. And they are a national organization, so that's wherever you're listening from. All right. What's one piece of advice you'd give to someone trying to get involved with conservation?
0: Well, for example, you, while I was speaking, you identified the website of Food and Water Watch. The computers may have a lot of misinformation, but you can always find a conservation organization. We have many in the city of Ventura. Rincon Vitova Insectiary is a conservation program. In September, there's going to be a heirloom seed festival at Ventura County Fairgrounds. And there will be a lot of the leaders of conservation organizations giving talks there, particularly about soil conservation and working together to establish food security in Ventura. And those are very important issues. We have the Ventura Land Trust, the Ojai Valley Land Trust, both working to protect the river parkways on the sides of the city. So there's many.
1: There are so many ways of getting involved, and we'll talk through some of those options throughout this program as a whole. All right. Our last question. Thank you so much, Liz, for being here. What gives you hope in the face of climate change?
0: Young people, because you continue the fight. And I've seen young people 10, 12, 13, 14 in other countries go to the streets to protect a piece of forest because they know the trees are so important. They don't want them burned down. They don't want them logged. They want all of the insect species and animal species to survive, and they want to keep their lungs healthy.
1: All right. Well, thank you so much for being here, Liz.
0: Thank you very much for having me.
1: You are listening to KPPQLP Ventura 104.1 FM. That was City Council member Liz Compost talking about getting involved with your local city council. Next up, we have Dan Holst, the Deputy Director of Ventura Land Trust. Thanks for tuning in. All right. Dan Holst is the Deputy Director at Ventura Land Trust, here to talk about stewardship, getting involved, and the importance of preserving open spaces. Hey, Dan.
2: Hi, Dom. Thanks for having me.
1: Oh, thanks for being on the show. What are your pronouns?
2: He, him.
1: All right. So first question, what do you do in life and for work?
2: Sure. That's a great question. In life, I just try to be a good person. I really enjoy spending time with my partner and our dog. I enjoy being outside. I really enjoy spending time in the ocean, specifically on a surfboard or just swimming or boogie boarding or paddle boarding, you name it. I really like the way salt water makes me feel. And just generally being outside, I'm an outdoor enthusiast. For work, I have spent the last 7 years at Ventura Land Trust. I started as a volunteer there in 2016, and my current role is deputy director. My responsibilities include the administrative side of the organization, making sure our bills get paid and funds are coming into the organization. I also help with the oversight of about 4,000 acres of open space.
1: Wonderful. For listeners who might not know, what is a land trust?
2: Yeah, that's a great question. In simple terms, a land trust is an organization. Typically, these are NGOs or non-governmental organizations who focus on conservation. And typically, that model is the acquisition and stewardship of open space. There are several ways that land trusts can protect open space, including acquisition or purchasing, and also by holding easements. So, yeah, land trust is an organization that protects open space.
1: Great. And what are your responsibilities working in stewardship at Ventura Land Trust?
2: Yeah, my responsibilities working in stewardship at Ventura Land Trust really include all different facets of land management. As an organization, Ventura Land Trust chooses to provide public access on some of our open space properties, and there's a lot of management that goes into that. Ensuring that preserve visitors stay on trails, ensuring that trails are safe for the public to access, dealing with easement holders and public utilities who might have interests in the properties that we own and manage. I also try and provide support to our conservation director in scoping ecological restoration projects and implementing them across our properties. I'm passionate about ecosystem restoration and trying to improve the lands that we manage if they are degraded.
1: Thank you. So we're talking a lot about stewardship. How do you incorporate indigenous stewardship methodology and ideas in your conservation efforts?
2: Yeah, that's a great question, and I'm glad that you asked that. Even since I started entered the land trust world in the 20-teens, incorporating First Nations knowledge into our land management practices has really gained a lot of traction. And speaking personally, I do my best to meet with and understand where our local tribal members are coming from and where they hope to go. I think it starts with listening and coming into those conversations with an open mind and open arms. After listening to, our tribal members and trying to understand what it is they hope to seek from partnership, I try to implement those ideas in our land management practices. And that has proven to be difficult. We have a lot of room to improve. I personally have a lot of room to grow in this space. Our local tribal members hold a lot of knowledge about the landscapes we're working on, and incorporating, that skill set and that knowledge base into our land management is critical. One thing that I've learned in the short time I've been doing this is that, at least locally in Ventura County, many of our tribal members have been separated from the landscape, and in that there is a certain level of knowledge loss. And so I think that there's a responsibility of land managers to provide the opportunity for tribal members to connect with these landscapes. So much of open space in our county is private. And so providing the ability for tribal members to get out on the landscape and connect with land that they've been living on for millennia is really important to me. And so I'm trying to do better on that front personally and professionally.
1: Thank you for your thoughtful answer. Kind of talking more about community building and coalition building, what are some tools that help you build relationships and maintain those relationships in the community?
2: Yeah, tools that help us build and maintain relationships in the community. I think it starts, the primary tool in my toolbox, I hope, is respect. Meeting community members in the middle and understanding where they're coming from, trying to put myself in their shoes, and respecting their opinions. Not all community members have the same opinions as their local land manager or someone like myself. So trying to understand where they're coming from and what they're hoping to achieve. Knowledge sharing, knowledge transfer, trying to use that as a tool to help inform the community of why I'm making the decisions I'm making when it comes to land management, and communicating, why those decisions typically have the best interest of, the habitat we're working in mind. So listening, being respectful, being courteous. Those are important tools that I possess personally. I think as an organization, we have a bit of a platform at this point to communicate ecological literacy concepts to our community. People are following the Land Trust on various social media platforms. They're showing up at our events. They're volunteering with us. All of those engagement opportunities are tools to share ecological literacy concepts with our community. So I'm passionate about that, and I think that as a 21-year-old land trust, we're doing okay, Ventura Land Trust is, but we have room to grow on that front.
1: Always space to build community. So I know that you got into kind of land management working with Ventura Land Trust through volunteering. Is that your first experience with conservation work, or were you into volunteering conservation before that?
2: Yeah, Ventura Land Trust was really, in my volunteer capacity, was my first sort of hands-on exposure to conservation. Prior to working at Ventura Land Trust, I worked for a clothing company in Santa Barbara called Toad & Co. And Toad & Co. is a member company of another nonprofit called Conservation Alliance. And Conservation Alliance, in simple terms, accepts money from outdoor industry brands and distributes it to nonprofits who are doing on-the-ground conservation work. And when I was working for a member company, Toad & Co., staff was given the opportunity to vote on how Conservation Alliance distributed funds. And so as part of that voting process, I started to research conservation organizations and what they were getting up to. And that really kind of flipped a switch in my brain of like, wow, I would like to get involved with that on a professional level, not just as a volunteer. And that kind of led me to Ventura Land Trust and trying to, you know, pursue a job there and not just be a volunteer. So I've always been interested in conservation, but Ventura Land Trust is my first sort of hands-on experience.
1: Wonderful. What does conservation mean to you?
2: What does conservation mean to me? That's such a great question. I think personally, conservation to me means trying to reduce my footprint in all different aspects of my life. If I can walk somewhere, it means walking there rather than driving. If it means that I can buy food in bulk at the store and take my own packaging, it means doing that. If it means that I can share a native species palette with my neighbor that's landscaping their yard, then I do that. Professionally, it's taken on a whole other meaning of, you know, trying to manage ecosystems to support biodiversity. But I think on a more personal level, it's really comes down to trying to reduce my footprint and do whatever I can to combat the climate crisis.
1: Yeah, thank you for sharing. Kind of moving forward into how you get information, how do you find an accurate scientific article, and where would you recommend people look for information if they're hoping to learn more about conservation?
2: Most of the deep cut scientific articles that I'm reading are coming to me from my colleagues, which I'm incredibly fortunate, and not everyone has that benefit, that privilege. I also tend to find scientists that I trust and that I admire, and I try to follow them on their various social media platforms. Typically, when a scientist has an article published or, you know, a journal piece published, they promote it, shameless self-promotion. And so that is another way that I get my eyes opened to scientific research articles. Right now, the only social platform I'm on is LinkedIn, but luckily a lot of researchers are also on that platform. And so I would encourage folks to seek out folks that they trust and who they feel are doing solid work and follow them on whatever platform you're on. And likely you can access their work that way.
1: Yeah, I think that's a great idea, making sure to find folks. It could be on other podcasts. It could be in articles that you read online, and just going to their page and seeing what's happening, seeing what research they're doing. Also making sure to check in on who is funding their research. That's a pretty important one. All right. What is the importance of collaborating with other organizations in the conservation world?
2: collaboration with other organizations in the conservation world is key. The most important thing that I've found from collaboration is feeling a sense of belonging, that other people are facing similar challenges, they're implementing similar solutions, and, you know, they can offer really sound advice for challenges that I'm having a hard time overcoming. So that sort of camaraderie and just knowledge sharing, I think, is one of the big benefits of collaborating with other conservation organizations. I would also mention that there can be knowledge transfers around funding. Other conservation organizations might have insight to new grant opportunities opening up, or maybe they have a foundation funder who's really passionate about, you know, restoring riparian systems, and we happen to do that work. So that sort of insight to funding opportunities is really important. To me, the most important part about collaborating with other conservation orgs is the camaraderie. I really think that's important.
1: It's always important to hear about other people's perspectives. I think that really makes it for me. All right, on to the vibe check. Do you have an organization today that you'd like to amplify and give a little shout out to?
2: So many organizations that I think are worthy of a shout out. Here locally in the 805, Sage Trail Alliance is an organization that I think is doing really solid work to construct and maintain sustainable trails and minimize their impact on landscapes. I think that that's important work, and we're really learning a lot about what it means to build sustainable trails. So I think Sage Trail Alliance is worthy of a shout out. I'm also a huge fan of Food Share Ventura County. The work that they're doing to reduce food waste and connect that food to people who are hungry is really admirable. And I think that Food Share Ventura County is just such a rad organization. More on the state level, I admire and follow along with Save the Waves Coalition. Save the Waves is a nonprofit that identifies ecosystem value in surf breaks and works to protect them. And I think that that's a very cool mission and a unique way to protect coastal resources. So those are three organizations that I look up to and admire.
1: Thank you for sharing. And Sage Trail Alliance can be found at sagetrail.org. Food Share can be found at foodshare.com. And Save the Waves is found at savethewaves.org if you want to learn more. They'll also be tagged in the show notes and on our website as well at earthonfirepod.com. All right. What's one piece of advice you'd give to someone trying to get involved in conservation?
2: That's a simple one. To anyone trying to get involved in conservation that is not already working in that space, consider volunteering with your local conservation organization. It sounds so simple, and it really is. No matter where you live in, look it up. There's going to be an organization somewhat nearby you that is working on conservation-related projects. Get a hold of them. Follow them on social media. Subscribe to their newsletter. Visit their website. Just call their office. See what happens. See how you can get involved, because that can be a great eye-opener. Maybe you love the work and you realize that you want to pursue that as a career. Maybe you realize that, oh man, this, you know, it's not really all it's cracked up to be, and I'm going to focus my efforts elsewhere. So I think that that's a great way to get involved with a conservation organization.
1: Perfect. And last question here before our conservation corner. What gives you hope in the face of climate change?
2: You know, I think the thing that gives me the most hope in the face of climate change is all the passionate people that are working to combat it. There are so many extremely intelligent, extremely passionate individuals, groups, organizations, coalitions who are working to save us. And I think that that's a really admirable profession and hobby and thing to do. And that gives me a lot of hope, and it gives me the juice to get after it every day. I'm trying to do that locally, and I'm really appreciative and inspired by all the people who are doing that around the world.
1: All right. Well, thank you. That was Dan Hulse, the Deputy Director of Ventura Land Trust, talking about getting involved, stewardship, and what gives him hope in the face of climate change. This is Dom Matterall on Earth on Fire, broadcasting at 104.1 FM. We'll be streaming online on the MyTuner app, on your smart speaker, and on capsmedia.org. Moving on, we will have our Conservation Corner. We will talk about the challenges and nuances of being a conservation organization as an individual, while at the same time learning about the impact of humans on the landscape and natural areas. All right, welcome to the Conservation Corner at Earth on Fire. Today we will be talking about the challenges and nuances of being a conservation organization as an individual, and then also learning about the impact that humans have on the landscape. The first question is going to be, how do you make decisions regarding open spaces when some people value recreation over conservation?
2: That's a great question, Dom. We try and base our decision-making off of science, and I'm really fortunate and privileged to have some super intelligent colleagues. As we're making decisions around public access on our properties, we do our best to call on information we've developed from biological monitoring and from being in the field, from working with specialized professionals who can develop data to inform our decision-making. We understand the need to provide public access where it's responsible and restrict public access where it would be irresponsible. We try to make these decisions based on scientific data.
1: That's always good. With this, how do you mitigate the environmental impact of recreation as an organization on the preserves?
2: Yeah, Ventura Land Trust continues to strive for a balance between conservation and recreation. That's a very tricky balance to strike. Currently on our preserves, we do allow public access in certain areas, but we mitigate that public access by trying to restrict access to other areas. So by studying our properties and understanding where the more fragile or sensitive ecosystems are, we can determine where we can provide access and where we ought to restrict access to support and promote biodiversity.
1: And how do you mitigate those environmental impacts as an individual?
2: Yeah, as an individual, I try to mitigate the impacts of recreating in open space by recreating responsibly. I try to always stay on the trail. I try not to, walk in just undisturbed open space. I try to be quiet when I'm outdoors and not startle, animals that are nearby me. And I try to follow leave no trace principles. What's the saying? Leave only footprints, take only photos. Just try to have a minimal impact on the landscape. So those are some mitigation efforts that you can deploy as an individual.
1: Why is it important to stay on the trails in natural areas?
2: Yeah, staying on the trails in natural areas is important for a lot of reasons. First and foremost, you're less likely to trample or kill or cover, vegetation. When you're just off trail, you can, step on a potentially really sensitive species that took a long time to get to that, height or diameter or cover. So you want to stay on trail to just minimize your impact. There's also safety considerations. Typically when you're walking on a trail, you can see where you're placing your feet. That can lead to, fewer run-ins with, species like rattlesnakes.
1: Are there any examples you can think of where people did not respect the preserve and caused harm?
2: Yeah, absolutely. And I don't want to throw anyone under the bus. Everyone has a different level of knowledge and understanding when it comes to respecting open space. A really common example that we see on our preserves are people cutting switchbacks, heading off trail to take a quick shortcut. It doesn't seem like the impact from that action is very severe, but over time, cutting switchbacks can promote erosion. You can trample or dislodge, species that are in those areas. And over time, that can really add up to have a significant impact. One of the most heart-wrenching memories I can think of someone not really respecting the preserve. Shortly after we opened Harmon Canyon, a preserve visitor smashed a rattlesnake in the middle of the road with a rock. And that was really difficult to stomach as an individual, but also as the land manager responsible for that area. And it made apparent to me and to the organization the need to promote and highlight ecological knowledge and understanding and get people to buy into the fact that these properties are nature preserves. This is land set aside for these species to live their life and to thrive. And so promoting ecological literacy amongst our community members, it really became important to me around that time. And so, yeah, that's what we strive to do as an organization and at Ventura Land Trust.
1: Thank you for sharing. Yeah, that sounds difficult. And I think for all the listeners out there, if you see an animal in the wild, you should probably just leave it be. Kind of, we're closing out the program today. Where do you go to spend time in nature?
2: You know, sometimes I only have time to step out in my front yard, and that can be good enough. Some of my favorite places, you know, I absolutely love Harmon Canyon. That property means so much to me on so many different levels. So enjoying the trails there is always a privilege. If I'm driving a little bit, maybe I'll head up to Ojai or down to Malibu. I absolutely love getting outdoors in the Sierra Nevada. That mountain range is, it's the range of light. It's so gorgeous, and we are so fortunate to live close to that. If I want to get outside and I don't want to represent Ventura Land Trust in a professional manner, I'll head down to the beach, get a surf in. That's a great way to sort of leave my phone behind and just sort of immerse myself in nature. So, yeah, I'll take it however I can get it. I love getting outside.
1: All right. And as someone who has a lot of knowledge about conservation, who does this for work, what are you interested in learning more about?
2: Man, probably the only thing that, you know, kind of outweighs my interest in getting outside is my interest in learning more stuff. I love to learn. I love to read. I'm really interested in learning more about meteorology and weather forecasting. One of my favorite scientists to read and follow along with is Daniel Swain, who's a meteorologist out of UCLA. And I think weather is so fascinating. It's so interesting how quickly it can change and what causes weather to change, what makes the wind blow, what makes it get hot, what makes it get humid. I want to learn more about forecasting weather.
1: Well, I'm sure there will be a lot of weather forecasting to be done in the future. All right. Well, thank you so much, Dan, for being here.
2: Thanks for having me, Dom. It's been a pleasure to chat with you, and thanks for highlighting the work that Ventura Land Trust does.
1: Always a joy. This is your host, Dom Matterill, recording at the KPPQ LP Studios in Ventura, California. You're listening to Earth on Fire. As today is our first time recording, I wanted to share a sneak peek of what we've got coming up on episode 3 with CJ Kep, who is a climate activist and my best friend from college. We will be talking about bird watching and more. Tune in now.
3: Slay.
1: When did you start bird watching?
3: I took a class in college. It was my capstone course for my environmental studies major. I majored in apocalypse studies. And they, at the time, this is right before COVID, we were supposed to go into a local middle school and learn how to bird alongside these middle schoolers. I think part of it was about taking, this is a plight that I don't fully understand, but a lot of, like, you know, people that grow up in cities, or, you know, black and brown people, people that don't have money, people who, for whatever reason, or people with disabilities, there's a lot of people that are not able to access, you know, natural spaces and quote unquote wild spaces, in the way that, you know, I've been able to, or the people with more privilege and access to. So I think part of it was about, you know, us learning more about birding, learning more about how to connect with younger people over something like this, and cultivating that love in these middle schoolers. We ended up not doing that because of COVID. So it was very different. But we had to wake up at the crack of dawn, probably 7 a.m. The crack of dawn for me. I'm a late sleeper. And go out into the woods for this class. And it was something that hadn't really interested me before. I'm not very good at bird watching in the sense that I can go into the woods and be like, that's a blue-breasted mouse licker. You know, I don't know. I don't know the official names. A lot of them I do know and, like, am gaining knowledge not from just trying to learn about it, but from literally seeing the same bird in the same spot over and over and just watching it and being like, oh, these are the sound it makes. Hummingbirds in the SF Bay Area, so loud. I didn't know they were loud. But I'll hear they make kind of like a like sucking noise. I can't even do it. It's so crazy. You gotta check out these hummingbirds and give them a listen. Okay, check them out on Spotify. Check them out on SoundCloud. But so yeah, I think there was something about that made me really interested in birding. The beautiful thing about birding is that birds are everywhere. You can bird in the middle of a city. It looks like this. Pigeon, pigeon, pigeon, crow, pigeon, dead pigeon. But it's fun, you know, and it's what's beautiful about it to me is that it is kind of an exercise in mindfulness. It's you literally need nothing to get started. You don't need equipment really or money. You can just go outside and there's birds wherever you are. If you're in Siberia, sorry, but how are you even listening to this radio station?
1: They have eagle owls. They got birds out there. Ooh, in Siberia.
3: Look at me. I just got did. But yeah, that's, I would highly recommend it. I think it's, there's something really beautiful about, you know, you're kind of forced to be present and to pay attention to what's happening around you. I have ADHD. I don't like the type of meditating where I'm sitting still. For obvious reasons, I'm a wiggler, but I'm a wiggly worm. But birding is something where, you know, you can move your body, you can walk around, you can go in the woods, you'll see birds you can't even believe. You'll see birds you never saw before. And you go, what is that bird? And then it makes you curious and want to learn more. And there's always more birds to see, more things to learn about those birds. Yeah.
1: And really, all you need is some good walking shoes.
3: That's true.
1: Potentially binoculars. It's true. You don't
3: binoculars
1: need
3: help. You don't need them. I honestly, a lot of the times when I'm birding, don't bring them because they're heavy and I'm lazy. They're nice for if there's a bird that you want to see far away. I don't get that intense with it. I mostly am just looking at the ones that are close by. So don't feel like you can't if you don't have binoculars. But also it is really satisfying when you can look at all the little details of a bird up close through those knocks.
1: Yeah, I guess you don't need anything. If you want, you can bring good walking shoes, a pair of binoculars. Also, they have little bird books that have the birds in your region. Another helpful tool for bird watching is the Merlin app. This is a app that was created by the Cornell School of Ornithology, and you basically, it's free, everything's free, and you put a little audio recording and then it tells you what bird it is. And then you can be like, oh, this is that kind of bird. And sometimes they have pictures.
3: I would also recommend the bird books. I have a lot of those. I don't use them as much because, again, I'm lazy and it's a lot of flipping through things. They have a lot of information. I have a tiny fold out that I got at a plant store. I don't have any advice about where you could find something like this for your region because I just stumbled across it. But it's a little pocket guide and they just have pictures of, I think for the most part, the male versions, which we could talk about that all day. But the male birds are usually the prettier birds for context, which is a little woke of them. I will say it's a little woke. I'd like to see human males putting a little more effort into their appearance. That's what I'll say. But yeah, I think the pocket guide is really helpful because you can literally fold it out. It's right there. You don't have to flip. They will just show, I think, the most common birds, which those are the ones I'm seeing normally. So, and then you can just find them right away. So I really like resources like that. But again, yeah, Dominique just listed a ton of really great things to check out as well.
1: And what are your favorite birds to see?
3: My favorite birds to see are great blue herons. I get really excited because I live near Golden Gate Park in San Francisco. A beautiful park, 33% bigger than Central Park, some would say, because it is. But there are some great blue herons there. Huge birds, very beautiful, more gray than blue, some would say, I would say. But they're really cool to watch. There's a couple I think I just get excited by big birds. You know, I grew up around a lot of cranes. And they're kind of insane to watch. I've seen them hunt, and they'll do this thing where, you know, imagine a bird standing in the water. It's looking in the water. The head doesn't move. The long giraffe neck coils upwards in preparation to strike into the water. It's insane. It looks robotic and not real. The head does not move. And then it'll grab a fish. Sometimes the fish is too big and it doesn't really know what to do. Those are really funny to watch. I like a lot of the times watching birds, it's very funny because you kind of know what they're thinking. Maybe that's my human projection, but you could literally just see the bird be like, God dang it, this fish is so big. I don't really know what to do now. And then like they'll literally like they'll eat the fish and you could just see like it moving in the throat. It's so crazy to watch. It's really insane. I mean, this is like the part of bird watching where I'm like, no, you could just like see birds and identify them. I like just sitting with the bird for a while and seeing what it's going to do because so much I could learn from them. I can't spear hunt. Would love to try. but yeah, I think it's cool because a lot of the times I think I'm seeing the same couple birds and I feel like I'm really building a relationship with them versus, you know, there's a lot of smaller ones that move around a lot more. I don't even know that that's true, but I think it's cool bird watching somewhere that you can go to the same spot regularly because you can kind of build like an emotional connection almost, or like I think you can learn more because you're seeing the same birds over and over again. You know, if you visit the same spot over the course of a year, you can sometimes witness the nesting process. You'll be walking and you'll have a fit like a, I almost said fish, what in the Lord's name, you'll be walking and you'll see a bird hover right on top of you, almost in front of you, and act really aggressively towards you. And the first time this happened to me, I was like, the bird loves me. And then I'm like, oh, I'm close to the nest and the bird's trying to protect the nest. These are things I could have read about in books. I think it was cooler to encounter them in person and to build that knowledge yourself. I think a lot of the coolest ways of engaging with nature are from that. It's just firsthand experience. You know, you can have a teacher. I don't really process information as much that way. So that's what I love about birding.
1: I remember when I was owl watching, I found a little nesting area for some barn owls. And there were probably like 7 or 8 barn owls all swooping around me. And I didn't realize that their nest was in this one tree. So I got really close to the tree and I got swooped by a barn owl. And nothing will prepare you to get swooped by a barn owl. Those faces, like I understand why they're on all the myths, all the lore, like every single continent that has owls on it, they have the stories. And in that moment, I understood. It was all there. So I think bird watching is one of those things that like you can just do it when you're out for a walk. It doesn't have to be its own event. It can be, but it doesn't have to be. And you can just be in tune with your surroundings. You can keep an eye out. And you don't need to know the names. Like, you can just watch them. You can say hi. Side note, don't feed birds bread. Don't feed birds rice. These are both things that birds are not meant to eat, but also they get all puffed up in their stomach, and then it makes them not hungry, and then they get sick. So please, if you're bird watching, don't feed the birds. They have their own food.
3: Also, if you don't know the birds' names, you can give them names. You can look at that one and go, that's Rebecca. Rebecca with a B. This is, this could be incorrect, but in the glossary of the Ojibwa language that I have, they have the same word for every little brown bird. I think that's so beautiful. That's kind of how I approach it. If it's a bird, it's little and it's brown, I go, love you, don't care. That's how I feel. Is it problematic? Maybe. We can afford to be a little problematic in the birding world.
1: If anyone from Audubon is listening to this, please don't DM us.
3: Sponsor us. There's an article called Birding While Black that I had to read for my birding class, and it was so fascinating. It was really interesting. They talk a lot about the really cool black birders, first of all, but also how complicated it is for people to just jump into birding sometimes. But I thought it was really interesting. I thought it was really cool. Cool resources and info on there. So check it out.
1: Hey, y'all. It's your host, Dom Matterill, tuning in from the KPPQ LP Studios in Ventura, California. I wanted to do a quick segment to share some places I get information and what inspires me. I ask all the guests on the show about how they find information, and to be honest, it's a tough task. As someone who is passionate about community education, finding a good reference is really important. My first stop is usually the library. Did you know that most California public libraries will give a card to any California resident? This means that you have access to a ton of books and audiobooks, but also access to different scientific articles, videos, and even things like state park passes on loan. Another great resource is PLOS, which is an open access scientific publisher that requires all the papers published to be able to be downloadable for anybody. I'm an avid reader. I just finished my 90th title of 2024, and I check everything out from the library. Most of them are audiobooks because I'm able to multitask around my house as a busy person that works better with my schedule. I try to read a lot of nonfiction, and my library cards will often give me lists of books to learn about different topics like wildlife biology, ethnobotany, and other stuff. It took some time to get into the habit of reading, but finding things that interested me makes all the difference. I'm constantly inspired by my community, and it's such a privilege to be able to interview folks who are giving back and doing such cool things. As someone who's Gen Z, I've grown up with so many changes in the environment that older people didn't anticipate. The amount of activism going on around me is constantly inspiring. Watching youth learn more about the impacts of climate change and work to do something to make the world a better place makes me want to educate my community and do more. On a more local level, community education is something that I get a lot of inspiration from. I see folks giving lectures about bats, rebuilding habitats, and what a sustainable future looks like. I see my neighbors putting in native plant gardens and starting to compost. I'm constantly pushed by folks in my life to consume less and show up to events that center people with historically marginalized identities. I always ask myself the question, how can I do better? And usually the answer involves saying yes or creating a space for learning. It is really important to me to listen first and then respond. Everyone has something to contribute. Some have experience or cultural knowledge or a scientific background, and a lot of time they meet at the same root cause. In my personal life, I work at Ventura Land Trust and help manage volunteers and lead guided hikes. It has been a really incredible experience to be able to give back to my community and make sure people have a positive time out in open space. I also wrote a curriculum called Engineering Social Impact that teaches engineers social justice. This class will be taught at the University of Wisconsin in Madison in the fall of 2024. These opportunities have helped me learn about incredible organizations who are doing work on the ground and bridging technology and community support. Inspiration really is everywhere. It's important to take a moment to be present. I would really recommend volunteering or going to a local conservation talk. There is so much to learn and a lot of joy that comes with that. I hope I can teach you some things along the way. Thanks for tuning in to Earth on Fire. This is Dawn Matterell, your host. We are recording at the KPPQ Studios in Ventura, California. Until next time.
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5: The first atmosphere on a rocky exoplanet in a habitable zone. This week on Planetary Radio. I'm Sarah El Ahmed of the Planetary Society, with more of the human adventure across our solar system and beyond. For the first time, scientists have detected an atmosphere on a rocky world orbiting in the habitable zone of another star. This week I'm joined by the lead author on that discovery, Colin Cherubin, a NASA Hubble Fellow at the University of Chicago. Then Bruce Betts, our chief scientist, joins me for What's Up, where we're going to dig into the very first detection of an exoplanet atmosphere ever, and its surprising connection to this week's guest. If you love Planetary Radio and want to stay informed about the latest space discoveries, make sure you hit that subscribe button on your favorite podcasting platform. By subscribing, you'll never miss an episode filled with new and awe-inspiring ways to know the cosmos and our place within it. One of the greatest questions humanity has ever asked is whether or not we're alone in the universe. Is there life beyond our planet? To truly get at the heart of that question, though, We need to understand the conditions under which life arose on our own planet, and then search for those conditions elsewhere among the stars. It's true that there could be other circumstances under which life can thrive, perhaps in the subsurface liquid water oceans of an exomoon, or maybe in situations that we haven't even fathomed. But for now, we only have one example of a world that's teeming with life, our Earth. If we could find a similar world out there in the vastness beyond our solar system, it would be extraordinary. As of the date of this recording, humanity has confirmed 6,333 exoplanets, worlds orbiting stars beyond our solar system. And there are thousands more candidates waiting for follow-up observations. But the vast majority of these worlds are nothing like Earth. We've found hot Jupiters, mini Neptunes, lava worlds, rogue planets, endless permutations of possibilities out there orbiting other stars. But a world like our own, that's something that we've yet to see. The search is still ongoing, but it took a major leap forward with the world that we're about to discuss today. The exoplanet is called LHS 1140b. It's a super Earth, about 1.5 times the size of our planet and roughly 5.5 times its mass. It orbits a small, cool red dwarf star about 49 light years away in the constellation Cetus. It's not only a rocky world, but it orbits in its star's habitable zone, just the right distance that liquid water could conceivably exist on its surface. We don't yet know whether or not it has an ocean, but each new piece of evidence makes this world more and more intriguing. And now we know something else. It actually has an atmosphere, a layer of gas shrouding it that can insulate and protect its surface. When researchers observed LHS 1140b, they didn't find an atmosphere that's like Earth's, but they did find an atmosphere of helium, the second most abundant element in the universe. As our guest is going to explain, that helium can tell us a great deal, not only about this world, but perhaps about the evolution of rocky worlds with atmospheres. To walk us through how this discovery happened and what it means, I'm joined by the lead author on this paper, Dr. Colin Cherubin. He's a NASA Hubble Fellow at the University of Chicago who recently completed his PhD at Harvard. His team's paper is called Helium Escaping from the Atmosphere of a Nearby Rocky Exoplanet Orbiting in a Habitable Zone, and it was published in the journal Science on July 16th, 2026. Hey, Colin. Thanks for joining me.
6: Hey, Sarah. Thanks for having me here.
5: And congratulations on your PhD. I understand that just happened recently.
6: Yeah, thanks so much. Yeah, I just finished up at Harvard University in the Earth and Planetary Science Department in May.
5: So you've had one of the most unusual paths in astrophysics that I've kind of come across as I've been interviewing people, right? You got a chemistry degree, you were a professional drummer, a high school teacher, and then off to get all of this science, all this background in exploring worlds. How did that long winding road lead you to hunting atmospheres on other worlds?
6: Yeah, I suppose it was a bit unusual. The truth is, one day I went to my gym in Boston when I was a high school teacher, and the guy working behind the counter said, "Hey, what's your favorite element?" I said, "What?" And I kind of did a double take, like, is he talking to me? And I was like, "Chemical element?" He said, "Yeah." I said, "Well, it's funny you ask because I'm a chemistry teacher." And so I told him it was carbon, which I know some people will think is a cop-out, but I mean, you can't really beat carbon. And I said, "Why?" And he said, "Oh, I'm just reading this book. I was just curious." And I said, "Okay, what's the book?" And it was Cosmos by Carl Sagan. And I was aware of the reboot by Neil deGrasse Tyson, the TV show, and sort of aware of the book and Carl Sagan, but I didn't really know much about it. And it looked interesting, so I picked it up and I read it. And I just, it sounds cliche, but it changed my life. And I was really, really inspired. And it kind of snowballed into what started as more like pop sci, you know, Neil deGrasse Tyson and Carl Sagan and folks like that and podcasts and things. And then I just became more and more curious and thought like, hey, maybe I can actually engage with this kind of academically. And so I started trying to read academic literature and sort of cold emailing grad students and professors and just asking questions. And eventually, you know, I was kind of looking for something more intellectually and always wanted to do science. And I thought, hey, maybe I can actually, you know, try to go get a PhD in this. And so I did a lot of like online courses to try to, you know, get a better foundation in like computer science and physics and things like that. And I took a job teaching physics very intentionally to try to strengthen that background. And yeah, applied to a bunch of programs and didn't get into any of them, and took some feedback and got some experience, and then reapplied and then got into Harvard.
5: I think it's really interesting just how many people Carl Sagan inspired. I mean, honestly, he was a huge part of my journey because Cosmos was something that inspired me when I was a kid. And now here I am working at the organization that he co-founded, right? I can't even put to words how many people's lives have been completely changed by that. And I wish we could tell him, you know?
6: Yeah, it's a shame we can't. I think he would be really, I don't know, moved by some of the things that we see today. You know, I recently went back and just read that book again towards the end of my PhD, and it was a completely different experience because, you know, I'm reading through and I'm thinking, oh, well, actually, that's not quite right. And, oh, man, if only he could know, you know, how many planets are, you know, discovered today, et cetera, et cetera. So, yeah, things, you know, especially in exoplanet science, things have changed so much. Yeah,
5: I mean, they really, really have. And I think, you know, this paper is a really great example of this because one of your PhD advisors, I think, is David Charbonneau. Is that right?
6: That's right.
5: Yeah. So he was part of the team that made the very first detection of an atmosphere on an exoplanet. And that was back in 2001, right? So not that long ago. And of course, it was hot Jupiter classic, right? But now 25 years later, you two are co-authors on the first atmosphere detected on a rocky planet in the habitable zone. I mean, that is a wild amount of progress in just 25 years or so. What was it like working with David on this?
6: Yeah, honestly, it was kind of surreal. I'm like almost speechless. You know, it's really something to see sort of Dave's take on it too. And he has the experience, right? Like you said, he discovered the first ever transiting exoplanet and then the first ever atmosphere on an exoplanet, you know, known to us, of course. And I heard him reminiscing about at that time, I think he said he kind of speculated and thought, oh, maybe someday we can do this for, you know, sort of an Earth-like, more rocky, smaller planet. But I think at that time it felt far-fetched to him, and it felt like maybe a bit of a pipe dream, or you know, I hope I'm not getting him wrong. Maybe it was more of just an end, kind of reminisced about it. And then 25 years later, he's got a student that he's guided and helped along, and together here we are, having discovered that atmosphere that he kind of dreamt about in a way.
5: I think what's funny about this is, at least from my understanding of the arc of this story, you didn't originally go seeking to find an atmosphere on a, you know, rocky world in the habitable zone, right? You were actually kind of interested in this kind of part of the arc of planetary evolution, that moment where the atmosphere is dominated by helium. Was that actually what you were trying to look for?
6: Yeah. The fact that it was a habitable zone planet was a total bonus. I was working on a lot of theory, not just observation, but theory work as a PhD student. And I developed a model that simulates how exoplanet atmospheres evolve over time. And I was specifically predicting helium-dominated atmospheres on a select number of planets. And LHS 1140b just sort of happened to be one of them. And I thought, well, hey, that's a really interesting target. You know, it's a rocky world in the habitable zone that has received tons of attention. It's nearby, so it's easy to observe. And I thought, well, why don't we just start here and test the theory with this really fascinating planet? And lo and behold, it was the first detection.
5: Can you talk a little bit about how these planets start out and why this moment when helium is dominating the atmosphere is so interesting?
6: So we think most planets, when they form in what's called the protoplanetary disk. And this is kind of the leftover gas and dust encircling a star when a star sort of collapses from a giant molecular cloud and it ignites fusion and such. And so you have this leftover disk circling the star, and slowly particles start to accumulate through gravity, and you know, you build up these pebbles, and then the pebbles kind of coalesce and you get planets. And most material, in the universe actually is hydrogen and helium. These are the most abundant elements in the universe. They were formed during the Big Bang. They're just the simplest elements, one proton, two protons. And there's just a lot of the stuff laying around in these disks. So we think most planets start with hydrogen and helium dominated atmospheres. We think the solar system might actually be a bit of an oddball, and that may not have happened, although recent theories are suggesting this actually may have happened to Earth, and Earth itself may actually have gone through one of these helium phases, which maybe we

0: and sort of accumulate on the planet. And this is called mass fractionation. And you sort of enrich the atmosphere in helium over time.
1: And it's like you're looking for this very, I mean, at least on cosmic timescales, a very small time window in the lives of these worlds, which is, you know, it's got to be a real challenge. So out of all the worlds that you looked at, how many qualified for this moment? And why did you end up looking at LHS 1140b?
0: Well, they may not actually be too much of a transient state. They might not be that short time scale. At least my model simulations are suggesting that they should be stable for hundreds of millions of years, and in some cases, billions of years. Yeah, that they can kind of have these helium dominated atmospheres. So, you know, you can check out my 2025 paper, which was a theory paper coming from my latest modeling work. And there's a couple dozen planets in a table there that have, you know, helium rich atmospheres predicted to exist on them with certain probabilities ascribed to them based on some simulations I've done. This idea of a helium dominated atmosphere was put forth formally in 2015, and I've kind of revised this hypothesis with more detailed modeling. And it was once kind of thought to be maybe a sort of exotic world, this sort of helium world scenario, but my thesis showed that it may actually be kind of a common process that is almost like a natural stepping stone for planets of this size as they cross over and start to, you know, lose their atmospheres and become, they go from more gaseous planets to kind of more rocky planets. So yeah, in that respect, it kind of is maybe like a sort of stepping stone, but some of these planets can kind of stay in that transient state for hundreds of millions to billions of years. And in this case in particular, we think LHS 1140b, according to my simulations at least, should be stable in this state for at least, you know, several hundreds of millions of years to come, if not over a billion years.
1: That's amazing. Yeah. You're saying basically there are certain conditions both with the planet and with the star under which this can happen. So can you tell us a little bit about the world and the star itself and how this scenario sets us up for success looking for helium?
0: So I think the main things to focus on are the mass of the planet and the distance to the star, which kind of tells you how irradiated the planet is. If the planet has the right escape velocity, or equivalently, you could think of it as like surface gravity, how strongly the planet wants to hold on to its atmosphere, and compare that to how irradiated the planet is from its star, those are kind of the two balancing forces that are going to tell you how likely it is for the planet to hold on to its atmosphere. And if it's tuned just in the right kind of parameter space on those two axes or two dimensions, and the balance is just right, you can blow off enough hydrogen that you remove most of it, but not too much that you're dragging helium along with it. I'm kind of getting at something called the cosmic shoreline here, which is this concept that was introduced in 2017, I think by Kevin Zanley and some folks, which is basically what I'm saying, but it's based on the solar system. So what they did is they just plotted graphed all of the solar system planets on those two axes. How strong is their gravity and how irradiated are they by the sun? And they found they could draw this really nice line through the planets such that the planets with atmospheres were on one side of the line and planets that don't have atmospheres were on the other side of the line. And they said, hey, maybe this is like a cool guiding principle that we can extrapolate to predict which exoplanets might have atmospheres and might not have atmospheres. What's really cool about this system, LHS 1140, is it has two rocky planets on either side of this cosmic shoreline. And just as the cosmic shoreline predicts, the smaller, hotter, closer in planet, LHS 1140c, does not have an atmosphere. And we now know LHS 1140b, the larger, colder one farther out, does have an atmosphere. So it's kind of one awesome observational confirmation of that model.
1: Yeah, and you had the perfect occasion to see both of these worlds, and it was honestly really wonderful timing. So you not only looked at C, but you looked at B, and during a time when they were both going to be transiting their star within the space of a day, how did you determine the right moment to do that?
0: Yeah, I'd like to say it was the product

0: of some romantic mathematical calculations that are on a chalkboard somewhere in my office. But there's a transit and ephemeris service. It's a computer program that NASA provides on the NASA Exoplanet Archive that's really helpful for planning observations. So yeah, I just used that, frankly. And they can, based on previous observations of the two planets, you can predict in the future when they should be crossing in front of their star or transiting so that you can observe them. And for LHS-1140b, the habitable zone planet, it's on a 25-day orbit, so its year is 25 days, which sounds really short, but because the star is just a fraction of the brightness of our sun, it actually receives slightly less radiation from its star than the Earth does from its sun. But that's still a very relatively long orbital period as far as exoplanets go. And what I'm getting at is that's actually pretty difficult to observe from the ground when you need it to be nighttime. And so that's pretty rare. You can really only observe this planet transit from the ground like one or two times. And then so for LHS-1140c, the closer in one, to be also transiting on the same night when the weather's good in the southern hemisphere and separated by a couple of hours so they're not overlapping, so you can actually see both separately, is extremely rare. And I'm not even sure it's going to happen again like this century, frankly.
1: What does that allow you to do that you can't do by looking at them on different nights?
0: So for one thing, it's just really efficient and a good use of the time on the telescope, which is very competitive, right? If you have an idea that you want to test using a telescope, you have to write up a formal proposal and submit it to a time allocation committee, and you're competing for this resource with many other people, and your idea has to be good to get selected. So for one thing, it's just a great science case. You get a lot of bang for your buck. I'm saying, hey, I just need one night and I can get two planets. How cool. And they happen to be really interesting planets. But scientifically, what else we can actually get from them transiting on the same night is, I'm going to try not to get too technical here, but there's something called the transit light source effect. And basically, that just means when a planet passes in front of the star from our vantage point on Earth, and we're looking for chemical signatures in the planet's atmosphere via spectroscopy, sometimes if the planet, let's say it's just a bare rock and it doesn't even have an atmosphere, if that planet passes in front of a spot on the star that happens to just have some sort of molecular absorption going on in it, it can mimic the signal of an atmosphere on the planet. And this is tough. This is a false positive, right? This is telling us, like, oh, hey, it looks like there's an atmosphere on this planet, but really it's just the star. And what's nice about two planets transiting on the same night is because they have relatively similar, what we call transit chords, meaning they kind of pass in front of the same part of the star. If we see a signature for planet B, which we did, helium, we detected helium, and planet C passed in front just before, but we didn't see any signature, that is helping us rule out that false positive and say, okay, well, if we saw a signature for B but not C, it's probably not due to the star, or else we should have seen that signature for C as well.
1: What telescope did you use to look at these worlds?
0: Yeah, so we use the Magellan Clay Telescope. This is a 6.5 meter telescope, really big, in the Atacama Desert in Chile. And we use the Wine-Red spectrograph, which was developed by a Japanese team and moved there recently, which is a really great high-resolution spectrograph that's sensitive to near-infrared light, where we could probe this helium.
1: So this was a special case. You got to see two planets for the price of one, but you observed this exoplanet on more than one occasion, right?
0: Yeah, so we made the discovery in 2024. That's when we got the detection. And then we went back a year later to reproduce the finding and repeat the experiment. And we did not see any helium absorption, which was really surprising. And so this caused me to go back and really just tear that data apart in 2024 and say, okay, did I miss something? Could there be another false positive sort of lurking here? Did I make an error? Me and my teammates, we spent months really thoroughly investigating that data, and you know, even sent it off to another colleague who did a blind reanalysis with a fully independent pipeline and found the same results. And you know, fortunately, because of some of the idiosyncrasies of the observation, we were able to rule out a lot of typical false positives. So these are basically things the star can do that make it look like there's helium absorption happening. And so we're really confident, we're extra confident in that original detection now, which begs the question, what happened in 2025? Why did we not see anything? And this is really fascinating. It's a really open question. I mean, it's really rare to see like a planet's atmosphere change like that on like human-like timescales of like 1 year. I mean, that's kind of awesome. You know, we typically think of atmospheres evolving on like millions to hundreds of millions to billions of year time scales.
1: Absolutely. You know. I mean, I'm curious, like what could cause that kind of variability?
0: So it's an open question. And one thing I've learned recently after seeing that and talking to a lot of other experts in the field who have done a lot of these helium observations and, you know, reading more papers, interestingly, it almost seems to be the rule and not the exception to have variability. Oftentimes when you measure this specific helium, the metastable helium triplet, that's an excited state of helium, you measure it once and then you go back even a couple months later or a year later or more, you typically see a different value than what you got the first time. And it can be very different. And in other cases, there have also been just straight up detections and non-detections. And these are for hot Jupiters, planets that, you know, are mostly composed of hydrogen and helium and are so much hotter than LHS 1140b. And you have copious amounts of helium just streaming off of the planet, you know, hundreds to thousands to 10,000s of times faster than what we saw for LHS 1140b. And even in those cases, you see this kind of variability. So that, you know, made me think, okay, this is not, maybe this isn't so wacky. And some of the physical explanations that have been given mainly revolving around the star. So for one thing, I think the first obvious place to start is, okay, could the X-ray and ultraviolet radiation from the star be changing? And that's the question, because it's the X-ray and ultraviolet or XUV radiation that tends to heat planetary atmospheres and drive them off into space and cause escape. And we know from our sun that stars can have magnetic activity cycles, right? Where, you know, for our sun, it's every 11 years, it follows this really nice sine wave and the X-ray ultraviolet visible flux all changes together pretty substantially. And so, you know, maybe that's happening. Maybe the XUV flux of the star is varying and that's actually causing the helium escape to vary in time. We also know the three-dimensional shape of the escaping helium is really important. This is a notoriously difficult thing to model, and it's still very poorly understood because we're talking about like fluid dynamics here, which is, you know, famously difficult in physics. But yeah, we're talking about fluid outflow of gas here, and it can, you know, there can be things called shear instabilities, which can kind of change the shape and perhaps lead to non-detections. Also, the last thing to consider is the fact that, again, this is not just your normal, neutral, regular helium, like ground state helium atom. These are excited helium atoms that come from when the helium atom is ionized, so it loses an electron, and then it gets that electron back, but the electron's in a higher energy state. And that can be stable for a long time, which is what we observe. And that's a very specific type of helium, and it's only existing very far away from the star, in what we call the exosphere. And it's really sensitive to the stellar environment. It's really sensitive to the exact amount of ultraviolet flux at different wavelengths coming from the star. It's also sensitive to like stellar wind and all these things. So, you know, it's possible that there was helium escaping in 2025. And it's just that not enough of this metastable helium was sort of populated for us to see it. So these are some of the big ideas. Time will tell. You know, we're gonna keep observing it. I have another program right now where I'm observing the X-ray and ultraviolet flux of the star over time to see if we can see any variability.
1: Yeah. I mean, it's one thing, the stellar cycle going on, but you know, this is also going around an M dwarf star, which are classically feisty. Is it very volatile or is it a more chill star at this point?
0: It's pretty chill. It's chilling. yeah, it is an M dwarf, and these are notoriously feisty, especially this class of M dwarf. This is a mid M dwarf that is expected to be fully convective, meaning its structure is very, very different than the sun's, and that gives rise to really, frankly, poorly understood magnetic activity that can drive high energy emission of, X-rays and ultraviolet, and typically results in lots of flaring and potentially coronal mass ejections. But what's really kind of a happy coincidence about this star is that it's very, very quiet relative to typical M stars that exhibit all that activity. It's over 3 billion years old. So, it's had time to kind of chill out and mature as stars do as they age. I guess kind of like people. And yeah, it's actually never been observed to flare in all of the years we've been observing it, which is pretty remarkable. And it emits a very low amount of X-ray and ultraviolet flux compared to stars of that type. So this planet is actually receiving somewhere between 3 to 10 times the amount of X-ray radiation as we do on Earth from our sun. And that is actually remarkably low. That might sound like a lot to people, like, oh no, I'm getting 3 to 10 times as much, X-ray radiation. I mean, that's kind of nothing. You look at Proxima Centauri B, this is the closest rocky planet to the Earth. It's kind of in our backyard, and it's receiving something like 200 to 300 times the X-ray radiation that we are, because Proxima Sen is such a active star. So yeah, it's a really, really quiet star, which makes the planet easy to observe and is really good for habitability.
1: Oh yeah. And I mean that bodes well because there might be all kinds of things going on with this world. It could someday be looked at even closer as a candidate in the search for life. So knowing that the star is pretty chill is an important question. We'll be right back with the rest of my interview with Colin Cherubim after the short break.
2: 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You can learn how. This October, I'm co-leading a 3-day expedition to some of New Mexico's finest planetary geology analog sites, and I'd love for you to join me. From October 15th through 19th, we'll explore tube-fed lava flows at Carrizozo. Soak in the volcanic desolation of Kilbourne Hole Volcanic Crater and stand at sunset over the sublime White Sands National Park. These are some of the same landscapes where Apollo and Artemis astronauts have trained. We'll also visit Spaceport America, the New Mexico Museum of Space History, and the Las Cruces Challenger Learning Center. 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And for every person who registers, the Planetary Society will receive a donation. Head to planetary.org/travel to learn more and save your spot. I hope to see you there.
1: You keep bringing up in this conversation this idea of helium streaming off of these kinds of worlds, which is evoking this kind of almost like comet-like idea, like the atmosphere is literally being stripped off in a way that you can observe and maybe model its shape. Is that the case with this world? Like, do you know that there's actually this material streaming off, or are you just seeing it in the atmosphere?
0: We do have some evidence to suggest there is some sort of three-dimensional shape that might be kind of comet-like in our 2024 data. So in the 2024 data, you can see a little bit of helium absorption before the planet even gets to the star, and a little bit after the planet is out, sort of out of the way of the star, or we call that egress, or post-transit. So just after it sort of finishes eclipsing its star, and this is suggesting that there's like helium in front and behind of the planet, right? And that's consistent with previous observations, and it's consistent with theoretical models too, which is really nice when those things kind of line up. And yeah, what you expect is you kind of get this like leading arm, so to speak, of material, of helium in this case, sort of streaming towards the star in front of the planet, and this trailing tail, so to speak, behind the planet that is oftentimes kind of being blown away. And you can kind of see that in the red shift and the blue shift of those tails kind of moving towards or away from the observer. We can't do like super detailed modeling based on our data because it's just not really detailed enough. But again, like in 2025, we didn't really see that. So we don't know if that's a sort of stable feature where you can go, you know, if you were able to theoretically go to this planet and look at it, I don't know if you would see it, you know, a stable, steady stream with some kind of definable shape. But I should also mention that the helium escape from this planet compared to previous observations is on the very, very low end. So it is sort of hydrodynamic, we expect, probably, where it's like enough gas is escaping where it's literally like flowing off the planet. So it's a lot, but it's, you know, orders of magnitude less than what we see for giant planets. So what the shape looks like, we don't fully know. And, you know, I'll also point out that Earth itself actually has a really big hydrogen corona, which basically means that hydrogen gas is enveloping planet Earth so much so that corona, that gas bubble, extends beyond the moon. It's really big. And so if you were to look at Earth transit the sun with a sensitive enough telescope, you might see this massive cloud of hydrogen surrounding the Earth. And you might even see this same kind of thing where it, you know, it starts before the planet transits and it ends way after the planet transits. And you can also see helium in Earth's corona too, but it's escaping at a much, much, much lower rate.
1: That's really cool. I hadn't even thought about this streaming hydrogen off of the Earth. But I mean, it makes sense. Like we're a water world, right? And I think this brings up something really interesting about LHS 1140b that was in this paper, is this idea of the ratio between hydrogen and helium and what that's telling you about this world. What did you find?
0: This is actually, I think, really remarkable, and something I'll just spill the beans. I'm actually planning to hopefully write a paper about this because I think this finding in and of itself could be really helpful for the community and kind of a big deal. But we were able to place some observational constraints, meaning we could basically estimate the ratio of hydrogen to helium in this escaping outflow just based on the spectral line. So the observation we have, the spectrum, by fitting that spectrum with different models that have different hydrogen and helium ratios, we could get a pretty good idea of what that value is. And we found that it was very, very low. So the hydrogen to helium ratio was something like 0.1%, meaning the vast majority of the outflow appeared to be helium, and it appeared to be very hydrogen poor, which has never been done before for a couple reasons. One, I don't really think we've observed or identified any kind of like helium world like this, where it's, you know, the majority of the outflow is helium. But two, more importantly, I think that type of measurement doesn't typically allow you to measure the hydrogen to helium ratio. And the reason is because when you have so much hydrogen and helium escaping from a planet, like for a sort of sub-Neptune or a giant planet, like a hot Jupiter, the sort of solution space is just too big. You can just tweak too many knobs to kind of reproduce the feature that you're seeing. And that allows for lots of potential hydrogen helium ratios to totally explain your data, like totally fairly. What was really interesting about this discovery is that there were not a lot of solutions that could explain this discovery. And I think the reason is basically it's a bit nuanced, but it's because this planet is so cold. It's so far from its star. It's receiving very little of this X-ray and ultraviolet radiation that powers this escape. And therefore, the models tell us if you have any amount of hydrogen in the outflow, that basically shields your helium from this ultraviolet flux that is in already very low levels, and it prevents that helium from getting ionized and becoming this metastable helium that we see. So essentially what I'm saying is the hydrogen would act as a shield, and it would block the helium from this sort of UV-starved environment. And That's really cool because I think this might be a new method for actually observationally measuring this hydrogen to helium ratio for planets like this.
1: What does that tell us about this world? Like, can we hypothesize about what might be going on the surface because of this hydrogen to helium ratio? Or are we just assuming that, like, it's not there? Like,
0: Yeah, we can totally tell some things about the surface based on that. No, I will say we're not, super confident about that hydrogen to helium ratio. The models are a bit simple at the moment, and we continue to improve them. But, it is totally consistent with my prediction that it should be helium dominated. So it's not totally surprising. And when you have the theoretical prediction and you have the observation to support it, it's starting to paint a pretty compelling picture. So assuming that it is truly helium dominated, that totally tells us more about what's going on in the surface because that means the atmosphere is likely to be hydrogen depleted, right? Because hydrogen escapes even more easily than helium. So if you're not seeing it escaping with helium, then there must be really small amounts of hydrogen. And just as my model predicted, that means the atmosphere, especially at lower altitudes, should be rich in more oxygen-rich and oxidizing species. So the most common would be like CO2, right? Carbon dioxide. We're also predicting some carbon monoxide, CO, and even molecular oxygen, O2, like what we breathe. And just to be clear, that would not be from life. That's just from natural processes, and also water. And this is consistent with this picture of mass fractionation that we talked about earlier, where lighter species escape more readily, and you kind of distill the atmosphere and concentrate these heavier, more oxidizing species. And because we expect a really strong, what we call a cold trap on the planet, meaning, like, let's take water, for instance. On the Earth, when water goes up into the atmosphere, it gets colder and colder. And eventually it condenses out. It becomes liquid or ice and clouds, and then it rains or snows back down. And fortunately for us, that traps water on the planet and prevents it from escaping. And we think that would be definitely happening on LHS 1140b because it's a very cold planet and we think it has an atmosphere now. So that would trap things like water. And it would also mean that volatiles, gases are probably not there, like ammonia or methane, because if these things were there, they actually would not be cold trapped, and we would see that hydrogen higher up in the atmosphere. So this is all pointing to a picture of a sort of oxidized lower atmosphere with lots of water, probably CO2, and maybe even a little bit of O2 kicking around.
1: oh man, that bodes so well. It's like we're literally seeing this world distill its atmosphere. It's
0: Yeah,
1: so
0: pretty
1: cool.
0: cool to see in real time, especially because we think this has happened. Similar processes have happened in the solar system, which is, what my theory is founded on. It's what folks have done with solar system objects. So it's really cool to actually see this like potentially happening in real time.
1: What did it feel like the moment that you were looking at the data and realized what you captured here?
0: I wish I could tell you it was like a movie and, it was like call the president or whatever, but it was a lot more kind of tame, I think, for good reason. So I was in Pasadena. I was visiting my colleague Shreyas Visvapragada, who is a researcher at Carnegie Science in Pasadena, and he played a huge role in this and really helped to actually teach me a lot of these techniques that I hadn't done before to analyze these data. And I went to go visit him, and this was actually right when the fires were happening, and I think Altadena, and so a lot of people were kind of displaced, and the hotels were really filled up, and Shreyas just happened to be sick when I visited, and so he said, we should really just meet on Zoom. So I went all the way to Pasadena, and it's on fire, and I'm in a hotel, and Shreyas, can't even meet with me, so I was on Zoom in a hotel room when we were finishing up this data analysis together. And mind you, this was like 4 or 5 months at least after I collected the data, and it just sat on my computer because I was busy writing another paper. And I was like, it can wait. There's probably nothing there anyway. And then, yeah, so, I remember we got to the kind of final stage of the main part of the data analysis. And I remember hitting enter on my keyboard, and, this figure pops up where it shows us the spectrum. And we both just kind of go, whoa. And just kind of pause for a second, and we're quiet. And we're like, that looks a lot like a helium signature. And I started to get really excited, and I was like, Wait, man. Hey, man, if this is true, like this has really big implications. And you know, I think it was Shreyas who was kind of like, okay, let's take a beat. Let's calm down for a second. Let's just think about, you know, we need to vet this. Like this could be stellar contamination. It could be a false positive. We don't know if this is real. Okay, we gotta do a lot of groundwork. And so that kind of sobered me and kind of brought me down to earth. And I was like, oh man, okay, like yeah, I guess this is just science, huh? It's really like really careful, tedious process that takes a long time. And so it was only like, you know, it was a slow process over many, many, many months that followed that we became gradually over time more and more confident, rather than it being a real, you know, aha moment where it was like, we're done here. We just figured this out. This is the result. You know, you really have to be careful with these things. And as Carl Sagan said, to bring it full circle, you know, extraordinary claims require extraordinary evidence. So
1: Yeah, you have to go through the whole process, but now it's official. Like we have a rocky world in the habitable zone of a star with an atmosphere. I mean, this is, you know, it's not surprising. We knew they were going to be out there, but to actually have crossed this threshold and knowing how many exoplanets we have out there and what's coming up in the future of exploring these worlds, like this is the beginning of a whole new chapter.
0: totally. Yeah, it's absolutely riveting. It's really exciting. I think it's a true milestone, and I really hope it's the first of many to come. And you know, that's kind of where my mind is next. It's like, what's next? Is it going to be an oddball and, you know, this gem that is our only laboratory to kind of study astrobiology, or will there be many more to come?
1: Well, what are the next steps then on this?
0: You know, it kind of almost goes without saying, lots of people are training their telescopes on this target for the time being and really studying this. I mean, I count at least four or five, potentially more, different observatories that are going to be observing it for its next upcoming transit, observable from the ground. So, you know, we're just going to really keep observing it. I think the next step people want to know is, can we observe molecules deeper in the atmosphere, right? I only observed helium. That's an atom in the exosphere. Yeah, we want to know the chemistry of the planet, of the atmosphere, and could it truly be habitable? And so, right now, unfortunately, like with the James Webb Space Telescope and the Hubble Space Telescope, that is just out of reach. Those spectra have not shown any statistically significant signatures, and I think it's likely that if we keep observing with those instruments, and you know, when you combine that data, you boost your signal to noise. So that means the noise becomes less prohibitive to actually seeing these molecular features in the spectra. I think something will probably start to emerge. You know, water, CO2 are the probably the most likely that have strong features to be able to see in the infrared where these telescopes are looking. So I'm hoping that's the case. We also really have to resolve what's going on with this time variability with the helium. But yeah, I'm personally actually thinking more big picture. While I do have plans to keep observing the planet and the star to see if its activity is changing, I'm really actually more excited about continuing to test my predictions that led to this discovery. This was really just the first test of my kind of helium world predictions that come from my model that I call ISOFATE. And I want to continue developing my model and improving it and just testing the predictions. And I have a handful of targets that I already have in mind that are similar to LHS 1140b. And I plan to observe those and keep testing those predictions.
1: This is just such a cool discovery, and all of these things coming together like leaves us with this question mark in our heads. Like, are we actually seeing a rocky world potentially with water on the surface that has this thick helium atmosphere? I mean, it fills my imagination. I wish I could just go there and see what it looks like.
0: Oh, me too, truly. Unfortunately, it's 49 light years away, and that's probably beyond our reach, you and I, but who knows, maybe in the future someone will figure something out.
1: Maybe. Well, seriously, I'm so excited that we can share this story and this like next major step in our search and understanding of exoplanets. And I wish you so much luck in your next chapter. Now that you've got your PhD, you're off doing your fellowships, and you've got so much more science left to do. I cannot wait to see what you do next.
0: Well, thanks so much, Sarah. It was really great chatting with you. This was super fun.
1: It's funny because LHS 1140b has inadvertently become something of a recurring character on the show. even though I'm sure almost no one would notice. Back in 2023, I spoke with Dr. Luzendra Oja from Rutgers University. We talked about subsurface oceans on exoplanets orbiting red dwarf stars. He used LHS 1140b as a case study, walking us through how its powerful surface gravity could crush ice into exotic high-pressure phases and potentially sustain liquid water deep beneath that surface through the planet's own interior heat. Of course, to reiterate, we don't know that it has an ocean. But at that point, the question was whether or not that world could be hiding an ocean under hundreds of kilometers of ice. We still don't know the answer. Then in 2025, planetary geochemist Dr. Chris Glein came on the show to talk about a different exoplanet, a sub-Neptune called TOI-270d. Near the end of that conversation, he brought up LHS 1140b. By then, the James Webb Space Telescope had observed it and gotten back a flat, mostly featureless spectrum, which actually hinted at something exciting. Unlike the puffy, hydrogen-dominated atmospheres that we see on sub-Neptunes, that flat spectrum suggested that if LHS 1140b had an atmosphere, it might be a denser, more Earth-like atmosphere. He called it a possible supersized ocean world. And now, with the discovery by Colin Cherubim and his team, we have the first direct evidence that that world actually does have an atmosphere and a physical mechanism explaining how that atmosphere is transforming itself over time. In just 3 years, our understanding of this world has changed dramatically, and I'm sure that it's going to continue changing as we explore. But for now, we're just going to have to be patient. Let's check in with our chief scientist here at the Planetary Society, Dr. Bruce Betts, for What's Up. Hey, Bruce.
3: Hello, Sarah.
1: Hello. Man, we finally did it. We found an atmosphere on a rocky exoplanet in the habitable zone. Like, I feel like that's a moment.
3: When you say we, you're referring to
1: humanity.
3: Humanity. We keep making moments in the exoplanet world. We keep doing that.
1: Yeah.
3: It's cool. We keep getting a little bit more, a little bit different. A lot of exoplanets out there, it turns out, and they're variable. But for some reason, they're really hard to see.
1: For some reason. I mean, even in the case of hot Jupiters, as we discussed in a recent episode, it's still really complicated to learn more about these worlds at this distance. But I think this situation with Colin and their team finding this is just a really great example of this idea of like mentorship within the space realm. Like so many of these situations happen because someone discovered something, taught it to the next generation and spread it on whatever. But in this case, Colin was actually the grad student of David Charbonneau, who was one of the people who discovered the first atmosphere on an exoplanet. And now 25 years later, his student is helping to discover this whole new thing. I love that. So I wanted to ask you a little bit about that first exoplanet that they detected an atmosphere on and what they actually found there.
3: That was, of course, HD209458b.
1: Oh yeah, I'll remember that forever.
3: Sometimes unofficially known as OSIRIS. But officially, the other, which is basically the star catalog designation and what it was found, and then throw B on it for the A is always, you never see A because it refers to the star, and B is the first planet they find in that system. And it is a hot Jupiter. So it's a big gas giant, not quite as big as Jupiter, 150 light years away in Pegasus. And was one of the first exoplanets ever to seen transiting its star, going in front of its star. And in fact, it was using Hubble spectrograph that they were able to look at those transits and determine that it had, they found a sodium, for those who play in spectroscopic land, a sodium doublet that they could see in that planet's atmosphere. So from that, they deduced, hey, there's an atmosphere there. But this was a very different beast than what was just found. Hot Jupiter, meaning big and near its star. So significantly, like 8 times closer or something to its star than Mercury is to the sun. So a very different beast, and seemed to be losing its atmosphere in other observations. So yeah, kind of cool, the continuation of knowledge gathering by the generations.
1: Between JWST and all of these other new telescopes coming online, and someday, Habitable Worlds Observatory, There's just so much that we're about to learn about these worlds. Like right now, we're having a great time because we found an exoplanet on a rocky world in a habitable zone. But soon that's just going to be a thing. We'll find a bunch of them.
3: Yeah, it's kind of how it works the better we get at it. But it's still, I mean, the technology used to do this is still just amazing. I mean, the things they're detecting, the differences, the accuracy of their data gathering is really unbelievable that they have to do, especially as you get farther from the star and smaller planets, whether you're doing transit or whether you're doing another method. Anyway, back to you, Sarah.
1: I just wonder if anybody else, like, there are these moments where I'm just staring up at the night sky and it just kind of hits me. Like, every single one of those stars probably has a world around it. And there's just so much out there that we don't know. And I wonder what portion of humanity has that same reaction when they look at the night sky. How many people really fathom how much is out there just waiting to be discovered? It might just be me. And I'm sure that's a similar situation for so many people in the space community, but I wish everyone felt that when they looked at the night sky.
3: I do too. And that's why we do what we do. And especially why you do what you do and get people excited and you know, get psyched. It's pretty neat. Now I don't ever hope to fathom how much there is known now, much less what will be known, but yeah, it's kind of overwhelming or exciting, depending on your view of the universe, that on average, every one of those stars has a planet. And some of them are going to be Earth-like, and some of them are going to be hot Jupiters and weird things we didn't know about till we started looking when we only had our solar system as a model. And so it's knowledge, and it is cool.
1: It is.
3: You know what else is cool? Random Space Quakes. Rewind. The altitude of geostationary satellites, so the ones like your dish networks point at that move over the same part of the Earth. So that's geostationary satellites are over the equator, following the path, the time frame of the Earth's rotation. But here we go to the fact, which is, the altitude of geostationary satellites is about 100 times higher than the altitude of the International Space Station. Oh. They're out there.
1: Far out, man. But it's really cool that we figured out at all how to have geostationary satellites.
3: Yeah, well, those started kicking up, I think, in science fiction back in at least the 50s, if not before that. The idea, at least in some of Arthur C. Clarke's work, but others as well. No, it is cool.
1: Put a little funding in science and who knows what we could do. I don't know. I'm just really excited about this result and knowing that we finally crossed this threshold. And I'm really excited for the whole next era of investigating exoplanets. So thanks for listening to my joy, Bruce.
3: I've enjoyed your joy. And everybody go out there, look up the night sky and think about your favorite threshold in your abode. Thank you and good night.
1: We've reached the end of this week's episode of Planetary Radio, but we'll be back next week with more space science and exploration. 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And Matt Kaplan hosts our monthly Book Club Edition. 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
12: People get up at the crack of dawn for many reasons.
13: It is 6:30 in the morning. We are getting ready to leave.
12: But our producer Brian was not rising early to get to the office.
13: We're in Eugene, Oregon for the Eugene Marathon. I'm with my fiance, Allie, and Allie is also running the marathon. Allie, how are you feeling? Any last thoughts beforehand?
14: What have we done?
12: We might be asking the same question if we also face the daunting task of running 26.2 miles, pushing the limits of what our feet, muscles, joints, and cardiovascular system can endure. But for many marathoners, hurling their bodies through space and with luck across the finish line also brings great joy. That makes sense. From our heads to our feet, our bodies are built for movement. Yet the human body is also imperfectly designed, as anyone with a stiff neck or aching back knows. So why did evolution produce these efficient yet imperfect bodies in motion? Welcome to Big Picture Science. I'm Molly Bentley. In this episode, we hear how we evolved to walk, run, dance, and even swivel our necks as we consider what moves us. It's an impressive achievement, having feet, knees, and legs with the strength and endurance to propel us along for 26 miles. But other, more modest parts of our body are no less remarkable.
15: My name is Kent Dunlap. I'm a professor of biology at Trinity College in Hartford, Connecticut. I'm a potter, and I make all sorts of vessels, but I got particularly interested in making vases, that is, pots that have necks, and began to see this constriction as both this locus of grace, but also of vulnerability. And those two equal sides of the neck really captured my attention.
12: Our language reflects this. Consider the many idioms we use to express vulnerability that, if they don't refer to our hearts, likely refer to our necks.
15: bare your neck, or sometimes you stick your neck out in bravery, that is, you offer your vulnerability, go for the jugular. That's one of my favorites. Or life can be such a pain in the neck. So in most cases, they're sort of speaking about the neck as a burden or a sense of vulnerability.
12: Without our necks, we would lose our heads. But necks do more than provide a secure patch for our noggins. As Kent Dunlap told Seth Shostak, they perform many functions, often simultaneously. For example, they allow us to turn our head while eating and breathing, and if that doesn't go smoothly, play a role in the mechanics of coughing. It's a catalog of impressive feats, he said, yet no one had written a book about the neck, which became his inspiration. Dr. Dunlap's book is called The Neck, A Natural and Cultural History.
15: Well, one of the things I think is absolutely remarkable about the neck is how many different kinds of things it does. Certainly what I'm doing right now, that is speaking. I think speaking is one of the most glorious things that the neck does. The sound is generated from our larynx, our voice box. And while it's true that other structures of our throat and our tongue and our lips and so forth modify the sound, it really all begins there in our voice box. The neck has so many different things that go on in there. It transports blood and air and breath. It has lymph nodes in there. It has our voice in there. But also, on the flip side, it's very vulnerable. And I think we all realize the vulnerability of it.
16: Yeah, well, I want to come back to that because that's a little bit surprising. You would think that by this point, evolution would have, you know, kind of taken out the vulnerability just to make sure that, you know, our genes get into the next generation. But that doesn't seem to have happened.
15: That's right. And that no engineer would possibly have designed the neck the way we have our necks. And part of that fallibility has to do with the fact that, just as I said, the neck does so many different things, and sometimes those different functions conflict with each other. So, for example, our neck to scan the environment has to be very thin, but when we have this thin structure there, all those vital tubes that go through there have to be very near the surface, so they're easily punctured or compressed or something. So one of the sources of the vulnerability is that it's hard to optimize everything at one time.
16: You know, we don't really pay that much attention to our necks. I mean, other than when I'm trying to put on a tie. But when they get sore, they're not working properly, well, we're aware of them then. You write that the construction of the neck is, and I quote, gloriously quirky and seemingly improvised. Give me a couple of examples that led you to that conclusion.
15: If you look at both our embryology and our evolution, early on, both in our fish ancestors and the early embryo, it's all laid out in this nice regular pattern. But then as embryonic development and as evolution proceeds, you just have all these different blocks of tissue that move around and that merge together and then get smeared together and so forth. And it doesn't seem like it's built by for optimal innovation. It seems more like it's sort of a sloppy renovation of the structure.
16: But isn't that true for most products that have, if you will, been produced by evolution? I mean, evolution's not a very good engineer, and many of the parts of our bodies are apparently very badly designed. A frequently cited example are our eyes, which have the best part of the retina entirely compromised by the optic nerve. So, you know, I think from the atrium's point of view, it's just a matter of, well, did it work? And it's not optimal, but if it works, it's good enough, right?
15: That's right. One of the things that's a little bit unique about the neck is that the region behind our head evolved from our early fish ancestors, where that region was used in breathing. And so the gills were there in early fish. And of course, when vertebrates evolved onto land, we didn't use our that tissue for breathing. So all of these scraps that were left over in the region behind our head became all these other kinds of tissues, like our tonsils, our larynx, part of our tongue, and so forth. So it started with a very much of a hodgepodge of pieces of scraps left over from our fish ancestors.
16: Our neck is also a kind of an unparalleled conduit. Our trachea, which is for breathing, that goes through our necks. Obviously, the carotid artery and presumably many other arteries go through our neck because there's this brain on top of it, and that has to be supplied with blood and so forth. So there's a lot of pressure on the neck, so to speak, to do a whole bunch of jobs effectively and without interruption. Otherwise, you're dead, right?
15: That's absolutely right. And the quantitatively, the amount of movement that goes on in your neck is astonishing. So, for example, if you think about all the blood, all the air, and all the food and saliva that, that pass between your head and your torso, you know, on a given day, it's about 3,000 gallons of stuff, all weighing over a ton of fluid. So even on your laziest days, you move a ton of fluid through your neck. And now if you were out mountain climbing or bicycling or something, you would even move a lot more because, of course, your heart is pumping harder.
16: One thing that I note by simple observation about our necks is that, you know, it holds up our heads, but our heads can move around. We can survey the landscape in front of us by twisting our head. A lot of animals can't do that, either because they don't have necks or they just don't have that flexibility. This surely must have helped us in terms of evolution.
15: That's what zoologists generally point to in terms of the original selective advantage, and that is that when our fish ancestors were swimming around in the water, it actually didn't really do them much good to have a neck, because in water, you want to keep your head stabilized. But once you're on the land, there's a great advantage to being able to move your head around to see things. Zoologists have proposed that the big advantage of the neck is to be able to scan the environment while you're moving and look in one direction while your body is moving in another direction, or even look all around you while your body is stationary.
16: If you look back in terms of the evolution of Homo sapiens, I mean, how far back do you have to go in evolutionary history to find the first neck? Is there some critter that had the first neck?
15: Purportedly, one of the first fossils that have found that was the missing link between aquatic organisms and four-legged terrestrial organisms was a fossil found in Greenland named Tiktaalik. And this animal also seemed to show that separation between the head and the trunk. And so in the various earliest terrestrial vertebrates, there was signs of that neck about 375 million years ago.
16: Let's look at some other animals who have extraordinary necks. We'll start with the most obvious one, and that would be the giraffe. In the early books that I read as a kid, it said that giraffes had long necks because they were stretching their necks repeatedly to reach food sources high up in the foliage, high up in the trees. But that's not the way evolution works.
15: That's right. And that's sort of a classic example that you see in many, many textbooks, is the what on earth could have caused the elongation of this neck. And in one school of thought, there's this notion that giraffes sought leaves higher up in the tree canopy and they willed their neck to stretch. But when Darwin and the idea of natural selection came around, they saw it in a different way. And that was that animals that had longer necks were better able to graze at higher regions, and those were the ones that survived drought and passed on their long neck genes to their descendants. But beyond that, it's also, people have questioned this idea of the so-called high brows theory of the neck elongation, because when zoologists have looked out in the field to see whether giraffes in fact do browse very, very high during periods of drought, they just don't see that very often. But what they do see is them using their necks in sexual combat. That is, males will bash their heads and necks together when they're competing over females to mate with.
16: So, in other words, the neck is the product of sexual selection?
15: That's right. And there's lots of arguments about this, but probably in the end, it's probably a product both of sexual selection and natural selection.
16: I see. Well, it seems to have paid off. I mean, when I go to the zoo, a lot of the critters in the zoo, maybe with snakes accepted and some others, but, you know, they have necks. I mean, necks seem to be a good design.
15: They certainly do. And while giraffes have the longest living necks, they're certainly not the longest necks in history. Some dinosaurs had necks that were up to 50 feet long, that is about 13 meters and so forth. So the neck is a region which has shown enormous variability over evolutionary time.
16: What did long necks do for these dinosaurs?
15: Well, that too is a matter of debate, but many paleontologists believe that they submerge their whole body in water and then use their long necks to sort of scan out of the water and maybe hunt for prey on the shore of the lake. Certainly there are some long-necked creatures that lived completely in water, and they were evidently used their necks for grabbing prey that was zipping by them. They had big, ferocious, predatory teeth.
16: Another critter that has an unusual neck is the owl, because owls, at least some of them, are able to turn their necks around almost 360 degrees. You know, when you do that, you would think that that would twist up all that that plumbing that's in your neck, and you might just, you know, knock yourself unconscious because of lack of blood flow to the brain. How does an

0: One is this twisting of the column, but also they move their head side to side by laterally bending their neck. And so not all of the motion is twisting, some of it is bending. And that relieves some of the tension that would occur on the spinal cord as well as those arteries that you mentioned.
1: And do they do it just, in search of prey or to avoid predators? Why are they doing this?
0: Probably for prey and as well as to avoid predators. But one thing to realize is that many owls are nocturnal predators. And to see little objects in very little light, they have enormous eyes for their body size. But without going into it in a lot of detail, these large eyes that they have are not big spheres, but rather they're big cylinders which fit into their head this way. The bottom line is that owls' eyes themselves, because they're cylindrical, cannot rotate around. And so, in order to see all around, they have to move their head all the way. Humans see around us by both moving our eyes and our neck, but owls have to get all of that movement through their neck.
2: Kent Dunlap is a professor of biology at Trinity College and the author of The Neck, A Natural and Cultural History.

0: Next, for many of us, activities like typing on the computer are a pain in the neck. That may be the result of how we engage our muscles.
1: My brother is a physical therapist, and he tells me over and over again when I complain to him, my back hurts from sitting in a chair, my neck hurts, and he said, those are your muscles. They get tired, and so then you start recruiting other muscles that are not as strong, smaller ones, to kind of do all this work.
0: But issues also arise when we don't use our muscles enough.
1: Then you trace back to what they're doing every day, or not doing. You know, we're sitting on our gluteus maximus instead of running with them, and then we lose connection to that muscle. We lose connection to the activation of that muscle.
0: That's all coming up as we consider what moves us in this episode of Big Picture Science.

0: Let's check in with marathon runners Brian and Allie as they head to the race.
1: Feeling good? We ate a lot of food. We're rested. We're rushing out the door a little bit.
0: Well, it sounds like they've done all they can to prepare to run 26 miles. But how are they holding up 4 hours and more than 50,000 steps later?
2: I just finished running the marathon. My calves and quads felt like stone for the last 8 miles, but I was able to finish. I did have to lay down for about 20 minutes afterwards, so we're now in search of beer and food. Allie, what muscles are you feeling the most right now?
3: Oh, my hamstrings, my heart.
2: Why your heart?
3: The tears, the sobbing that happens at the very end.
2: I was lucky enough to get to see Allie finishing, and she did have some very joyful tears as she was crossing the finish line.
0: It sounds grueling, but also enjoyable. Something compels our producer, Brian Edwards, and some of our listeners to run marathons, collapse afterward, recover, and sign up for another one. To understand this compulsive behavior and what drives any of us to want to run, bike, swim, or dance, Brian sought out someone who can provide insight.
4: My name is Bonnie Tui. I am a journalist and the author of several books, including On Muscle, The Stuff That Moves Us and Why It Matters.
0: Not only do they move us, our muscles are happiest when in motion. And when it comes to emotion, they are intertwined with self-expression. They run through our bodies from our heads to our toes. The smallest ones reside within our skin. But what exactly are muscles?
4: So muscles are a tissue, but they're also an organ. And so I think the statistic that I've heard is for most people, it's about 40% of our body weight on average. And so it is not only tissue that moves us, right? Quite literally, locomotion and all that, the three different kinds, cardiac, smooth, skeletal. But what I learned in the research of this book that I did not know before was that muscle is an endocrine tissue. So it is constantly talking. It's constantly secreting.

0: creating these signaling molecules that travel all around our body to tell other parts of our body to do things. All of these chemicals are washing through our bodies and talking to our brain and signaling to our brain, okay, be active, get bigger, bulking up our muscles, bulks up our brain, just like actually literally our hippocampus getting bigger, learning and memory center getting bigger in response to exercise, to me was so exciting because then it was something that tangible that I could say, this is how it works.
1: I think when I originally had thought about muscles, I would think about the big ones, the ones you're flexing, the ones you're moving with, but there are all these interesting little ones that, you know, right. act autonomously as well. And I think you had the anecdote about when your hairs are standing on edge. That's like a little muscle, and wasn't it was like a ribbon wrapped around a bouquet, was that the kind of the image that you used? I thought that was just so interesting, the tiny little muscles that are acting without us even knowing.
0: Exactly. Yeah. They're called the erector pili, right? These little fibers surrounding the base of the hair follicles. And I love thinking about, am I moving my hand in this way in front of you now? But I can't help but now see it the way like a porcupine's quills go up, or these little flowers kind of come up when you're A, cold, when you're B, scared, or when you're C, feeling like intense emotion. And really, honestly, by now I can make goosebumps. Now, just even talking about erector pili, it is now a voluntary muscle for me, weirdly. But I love how these little muscle fibers are muscles that give us information about our state of being. Like, how am I feeling? And it's like, okay, I'm cold, or I'm scared, or I feel intense emotion. And I feel like that muscles are part of that conversation of being is very cool.
1: You know, one last basic thing here I think is good for us to cover is, you know, say we're flexing that bicep muscle or whatever it is. What is happening when we are, you know, activating our muscles as well?
0: So when we think about a bicep contracting or lifting a weight, it's really how our fibers, the actin and myosin are these protein filaments that kind of slide across one another. And I wish I could illustrate it to you, but it's almost like a sliding of like, you know, fibers on a loom, kind of. And so when it contracts, it shortens. And when it relaxes, it lengthens. And really what is going on is that it's a transfer of energy, right? And so ATP, we kind of know, generally speaking, adenosine triphosphate, it is a molecule that actually is needed for this contraction process to happen. And interestingly enough, ATP is also needed, like when we think of rigor mortis, when that sets in when someone dies, that it's actually the absence of ATP that then causes this like stiffening to happen right after we die. So it's needed to activate and contract, but also to relax. And so it's this whole interesting chemical, biochemical process that happens. And it really is like, it's a signal of life, right? I mean, you need those muscles to contract to live, and all over your body, voluntary and involuntary.
1: And I can't help but point out, I think your loom image was very good, but you know, you're moving your fingers, you know, kind of crisscrossing them and putting them together and pushing them in and out. And maybe that image might, you know, help people kind of see what the muscle is looking like as well. But I thought that was very illustrative as well. So I think, you know, we've been talking a little bit about the, you know, the connection between our bodies and kind of some of the greater things that happen when we are using our muscles or moving our bodies. And I think something that I found quite interesting in the book was when you talked about the idea that there are certain movements of our body that are kind of universal emotional signs between cultures and things like that. I was wondering if you could kind of talk a bit about some of these things that maybe transcend the assumptions that we have about our bodies or the ways that they're moving.
0: I found just really fascinating material about emotion states in movement. And even Darwin had a lot to say about, in Darwin's text about animals and emotions, including people, that he could not help but notice that we are given to various purposeless movements when we are moved to joy. So kids jumping for joy, dogs bounding, horses frolicking. And it is that we both, that is an expression of an internal state, but also his point was that it feels good to move. When you haven't been moving for a while, the muscles themselves moving is a pleasure. And so it's like this two-way street of we are moved to move from feelings that we might have, but also that actually getting up and moving can bring us to that emotion, to that joyful place.
1: There's the great anecdote, you know, non-human, I think, about whales jumping out of water and the amount of energy that that takes and how it seems to be that, you know, they just get a lot of joy out of doing that. And that may be one of the reasons that they're doing it. But I was wondering if we could talk about the flood of hormones and things that do go through your body when you are moving and exercising and using your muscles.
0: So, you know, when we start exercising, even just after a couple of minutes, like all of these chemical changes are happening, flowing through your body. So our immune response is regulated. Inflammation is also kind of tamped down. Our mood is enhanced through various hormones surging through our system. All of these endocannabinoids and dopamine, and it's like controlling pain too. Like a pain response is often like when we're moving, we don't feel pain as acutely as when we're still. And all of these changes that happen, you know, our metabolism is ramped up, heart rates go up, all of that movement and circulation of all of these chemicals is so beneficial to our mood, our state of being, our cardiovascular system, our brain health.
1: I was really, you know, super excited when I was reading the book that, you know, you touched on the Eugene Marathon, which I had just ran a month ago with my wife. And, you know, Eugene is kind of this legendary running town. And I'd love to get into endurance and endurance sports and how it affects the muscles. So, you know, when I was running my first marathon here in New York City, there's kind of this idea, and maybe you've heard about it, that, you know, the marathon is supposed to be a, it's a kind of a joke, but a 20-mile warm-up for a 6-mile race at the end of it. And the idea is that if you're feeling bad before mile 20, you might be in for a really bad time. So around like mile 13, I could start to feel like core was tightening a little bit, legs were getting a little bit heavy. I typically call them like stone legs in my mind. Like I could still move my legs. I'm not necessarily moving them any slower, but it's almost like I'm starting to forget that my knee is there and it's just like one, you know, stick that's just being dragged back and forth. And my calves cramped up around mile 23 and I was kind of hobbling my way towards the finish line. And I think that's not an uncommon story in endurance sports. Can we talk a little bit about, you know, how are muscles able to withstand, you know, just that prolonged beating that they're getting when you're subjecting them to, you know, exercise for hours at a time?
0: You know, I think a lot of that comes down to nutrition, kind of being able to feed your, you know, muscles, as you know, are calorically expensive, right? And so if when we use them, we have to make sure that we replenish the calories. And one of the facts about the human body is that we are really built to move, and we are built to move for long distances over a long period of time. And so certain muscles in evolution have enabled our great success as a species on this planet. And, you know, that muscle is the gluteus maximus, the butt muscle. And, you know, no other animal on the planet has such a large gluteus maximus. And so it has really enabled us to run for a long distance, run for a long distance efficiently and without injury. That means that we can keep it up. We can keep it up for a long period of time. But obviously, the muscles are fatigued when you do run out of calories. And it's like you, if you run out of your carbohydrate stores, then you start to eat your muscle. You actually start to break down your own muscles.
1: I think that's one of the gnarliest thing about
0: it's
1: it. Yeah,
0: so
1: it's your
0: gnarly.
1: Body just starts to eat itself, essentially.
0: And to kind of think about how you start to break down your muscles for energy is so interesting to me, because you're like, okay, I'm using my muscles to do the thing. And yet, when I run out of energy, I need to eat my muscles in order to keep going. It just is like a, I think about it a little bit as an Ouroboros. Stinging its tail.
1: A topic that's fascinated me for a long time and was in the book, and so I was very happy to read more about it. And that's the idea of muscle memory, but not in the way I think that people think about muscle memory. So can we kind of talk about that concept?
0: And, yes. Yeah. This was one of the most exciting things I discovered and learned about through the course of writing the book. So most of the time we think of muscle memory, we are not talking about the muscles themselves, the tissues themselves. What we're talking about are patterns that live in our motor neurons, right, which control our muscles. So classic examples, riding a bike, you don't do it for a while, but you've done it all for all this time as a youth. And so even after decades, you can kind of like pick it up again, because even though the movement might feel a little like wonky at first, you immediately fall back into it because that pattern has been sort of like baked into your memory. And then there's epigenetic, which I think is so interesting. So epigenetic muscle memory. So epigenetics, most of us, many of us are familiar with, is it's not that the genes themselves change. It's that our environment causes certain genes to turn on and off or be expressed more or less, right? So things that happen to us and that we experience over our lifetime affects this epigenetic memory. And so our muscle cells, you know, after exercise, certain chemical changes will have happened so that the genes that are associated with muscle growth are turned on. And so after, again, some months, even maybe even years, we're not really sure, that even this hiatus over like injury or illness, if you start exercising again, those muscle cells remember how to grow and they remember all the processes and they will grow and get stronger faster than before.
1: The idea is really fascinating. And I think it's such an optimistic idea as well. It's kind of the idea of like, you know, and this is kind of how I would sum it up, I guess, but, you know, and correct me if I'm wrong, but it's essentially that, you know, once we have exercised and exercise regularly, our bodies remember that. And even if we stop, they will kind of kickstart and get much faster back to where you were because your body remembers it, essentially.
0: Yeah. And I think that's also quite encouraging. So especially all of us need rest, right? Again, to repair and to grow again. But I think also, you know, to not be so hard on yourself when you can't do something for a while, like for whatever reason that is. And then to know that because muscles are so adaptable, these tissues are incredible, like they're changing minute to minute and they can respond so well and so quickly to changes that you make in your routine, in your movement, that you're always going to have that capacity for change. And I think that's really cool.
1: So finally, I think it'd be fun to touch on, if, you know, we have somebody who's listening, has been inspired by all of this, wants to, you know, start flexing their muscles in some way or the other, what is your favorite exercise for somebody to start?
0: Honestly, it's what their favorite movement is. I mean, I have actually had a lot of people asking me this because they're like, I want to move again. I want to remember what it was like to do that because I haven't had this habit in so long. So how do it is, a, it is, you require some activation energy, right, to get there. And so for me, like, because joy is such an important part of movement. So back to Darwin, right? So what was the thing before you stopped moving regularly was the thing that really got you going? Like, was it riding a bike? Was it, you know, jumping rope? Was it, like, as it was for a lot of these double Dutchers I talked to for this book? I mean, these women were always jumping double Dutch as girls and hadn't jumped in decades and started this when they were middle-aged, like this double Dutch group that now has taught thousands and thousands of people to jump rope. I mean, I just think that's joy. Like, that is something that is motivating. It's purposeful. And also, it's like you can't help but smile and be so happy when you're doing it and watching it. And so it's like just to remember what it is that you bodily really did enjoy at an earlier point in your life.
1: Well, Bonnie, thank you so much for speaking with us today.
0: Thank you. It's a pleasure to be here.
2: Bonnie Tsui is a journalist and the author of On Muscle, The Stuff That Moves Us and Why It Matters.

0: When you kick off your shoes at the end of the day and rub your sore feet, you may not be receptive to hearing what a feat of evolution our feet are. After all, if we had evolved to have ostrich's feet, we could have avoided aching arches and swollen ankles. Podiatry would be an unknown concept. But then, we wouldn't be Homo sapiens.
1: My name is Jeremy De Silva. I'm an anthropologist at Dartmouth College and the author of First Steps, How Upright Walking Made Us Human.
0: After a long day on your trotters, you may be thinking that sitting down is the most humane option, but standing up is a defining characteristic of human evolution.
1: We are the only mammal that habitually, all the time, in our adult form, and many ways in our kid form as well, move on just our extended hind limbs, just our two legs, that we are bipedal. There are mammals out there that swing and swim, and mammals that move around on all fours. You look outside your window, you might see a squirrel or a dog or a cat moving on all fours. That's the typical way a mammal moves, but humans are unusual in the fact that we only move on our two limbs.
0: That's why if we see a dog or a bear standing on two legs, even briefly, we gawk and pull out our phone for a photo. Yet I would guess that for many of us, we take the act of walking for granted. We don't usually stroll around thinking, my goodness, this bipedalism is a remarkable thing. But Dr. De Silva says it is, beginning with the mechanics of it all.
1: It is a remarkable way to move. It's been called a controlled fall, that every time you lift your leg and take a step forward, you have to get that leg out in front of you or you are going to fall on your face. And then balance becomes this huge problem as well. If I were to design a chair for you to sit in, it would have four legs. And maybe if I got really good at it, I'd make a bar stool with three legs. But if you make a chair with just two legs, that's a really unstable structure and you might sit on it and fall down. And that would be a pretty lousy chair. And so by standing on two legs, we have a balance problem. And so our joints need to be aligned, our muscles need to be active and ready to keep ourselves upright.
0: Now let's talk about what the motivation would be to walk around on two legs. But we once had tails, and would the tails have helped us balance the way that it does with animals who are walking on 4 feet? I'm thinking cats, for example.
1: Sure. And in the trees, there's good evidence that monkeys who have tails, apes do not, monkeys have tails, that those tails are important for balance in the trees. But what happened about 20 to 25 million years ago is the common ancestor of all of the apes, that would be us, chimpanzees, gorillas, orangutans, and gibbons, that common ancestor lost its tail. From a selective standpoint, we sort of wonder, well, why would you lose your tail? And one of the arguments is that apes, more so than monkeys, are more upright. They'll swing through the trees in an upright kind of way. And what that does is that pulls your inner organs, your digestive organs and reproductive organs downwards. Gravity is a powerful force. So what's happened, what's amazing, my students love this, is that the muscles of a monkey's tail, the muscles of a cat's tail or a dog's tail, we still have. They've just been re-recruited into the floor of the pelvis, the pelvic floor, the rim of the pelvic floor, which helps stabilize all the digestive and reproductive organs. So we think that's what's going on with the loss of the tail.
0: So there had to be a pretty good reason why we came down from the trees and we started to walk around upright. So what was the advantage, the evolutionary advantage of doing so?
1: We don't know. It's one of the great mysteries in our science still, is what were the selective advantages to these early hominins, these ancient ancestors of ours, 6, 7, 8 million years ago, where we have some fossil evidence that shows that they were beginning to take their first steps. We just really don't know why. One of the hypotheses is that by moving on two legs, it frees your hands. And by freeing your hands, you can carry babies, you can carry food to give to others, you could carry tools. We weren't making stone tools at that time. There's no evidence for that. But there might have been perishable material that they were making that doesn't show up in the archaeological record. Another hypothesis has to do with the energetics. By moving on two legs, especially if your limbs are extended, we use less energy. when we're moving from point A to point B than a chimpanzee does. And that could have been selectively advantageous. There are many, many other hypotheses, some of which are untestable, I think. They're kind of fun to think about. The peekaboo hypothesis of seeing over tall grass or picking low-hanging fruit, all of these things might have contributed to some extent. But until we have a better fossil record to really work out the ecological circumstances under which our ancestors started moving on their two legs, then there's a whole lot of hand waving going on as we're trying to figure out what exactly drove the origins of bipedalism in our earliest ancestors.
0: But there wouldn't be any of that hand waving had we not become bipedal. That's the irony there.
1: Exactly. That's right.
0: But now let's talk about our feet when we walk. Now, there are 26 bones in the human foot. That seems to provide many points of vulnerability, but also redundancy. Why so many bones?
1: Chimpanzees have 26 bones in their feet. Gorillas have 26 bones in their feet. Orangutans have our closest living relatives all have 26 bones in their feet. We weren't invented from scratch. We share a common ancestor with chimpanzees, gorillas, and orangutans. We are a member of the great ape family, the hominoid family. And so we inherited anatomies from that ancestor, including those 26 bones of the foot. And those bones in a great ape's foot are really good at mobility, at using that foot more like we use our hand, grasping onto tree branches and propelling that large animal up into a dangerous environment, up into the trees. But our ancestors, as we started moving on the ground more frequently, on just those 2 feet, those 26 bones began to operate in a slightly different way. Instead of being so mobile, they evolved shapes and muscle attachments and ligaments that would stiffen up the foot. One of the really fun things about the comparison between a human foot and a chimpanzee foot is not only the fact that we have the same bones, the same 26 bones, we essentially have the same muscles as well. It's just that those muscles attach in slightly different ways, and those bones are shaped slightly differently, and it converts what was once a grasping organ, the ape foot, into an organ of propulsion, and that's the human foot, where the foot can be flexible and modify to uneven terrain, but then during propulsion, it can really push off the ground as this stiff, rigid lever. And that's one of the great adaptations of the human foot.
0: Jerry, that sounds pretty impressive. And yet, you have said that the foot is actually badly designed. How so?
1: So when we look at this structure, we can be awed by its magnificence, but still take a step back and say, but if I was an engineer, there's no way I would have designed it like that. The reason for that is twofold. The first is there are examples in the living world of feet that I would argue are much better adapted for this kind of propulsion off the ground. For instance, an ostrich foot. So here's another bipedal animal. It's not a mammal, but it's a bipedal bird. Birds have been bipedal for a very long time. They descended from a lineage of bipedal dinosaurs tens, if not hundreds of millions of years ago. They've been moving in this way. And what has happened over time is that the number of bones in their feet has actually reduced. And that reduction of foot bones has eliminated some of the redundancy, and it has allowed the foot, in those cases, to be a much more effective propulsive organ, allowing an ostrich to run 40 to 45 miles an hour if it wants to, whereas no human has ever done that. No human has even come close to that.
0: Now, you said that an ostrich has fewer bones in its foot than a human, and I believe it has somewhere around 8 bones. Is it that
1: few? I think that's right.
0: Okay,
1: yes.
0: And humans have 26. So some of those bones have fused, and that seems like that would be more rigid, and that would be a detriment to running or to being able to be nimble with that foot. But it sounds like it's not. So I'm wondering you're jumping up and down. You're ready to tell us. But I'm wondering why that's an advantage.
1: I think what's happening with the ostrich foot is that they don't have many muscles, if any muscles in their foot at all. Whereas humans, again, have this foot filled with muscles. We actually have almost 30 muscles. Whereas all of that has been pulled away over evolutionary time in the lineage leading to birds, so that all they have are these sinuous tendons running down into the foot, and all the muscles are up into the haunches of the animal. And what that gives them is much better leverage. And so that leverage is going to allow them to use that foot as this propulsive organ in a much more effective manner. However, there are always trade-offs. There are always trade-offs in evolution. And that means that an ostrich is probably not going to be a good gymnast. It's not going to be a ballerina. So the kinds of fine movements that we can also do with our feet allow us to maybe have a greater range of abilities than something that just needs to get from point A to point B safely, which is what the ostrich is up to, and frankly, what our ancestors were probably up to millions of years ago as well.
0: So just to be clear, what is the poor design of the human foot?
1: I think what makes our foot relative to, say, an ostrich foot poorly designed is that the starting point was an ape foot that was well adapted for grasping in the trees, and then over the course of hundreds of thousands of years became adapted for propulsion on the ground. And not enough time has passed for this foot to become, again, sort of optimized for this kind of locomotion. And so I think we see the consequences of this in modern life with sprained ankles and collapsed arches and bunions. And that's a function of our shoe wearing, which may be a function of the fact that we have a relatively soft foot that's in contact with some tough terrain. Podiatry is a $1 billion industry, in part because of some of the problems that we have in our foot. And one of the magnificent things that I think we've discovered in the human fossil record are how many foot problems we see in individuals who have had sprained ankles, who have had a broken tibia and fibula, broken ankles, compression fractures of the heel. We see stress fractures as well. Life was hard for our ancestors, and foot fossils that we've recovered over the course of the last few decades reflect this.
0: When we talk about the limits of the human foot, I'm surprised you didn't say the big toe and the pinky toe, because if we're not stubbing one, we're catching the other on a corner of something. Why is that?
1: My God, right? We've all done it, and our ancestors did it too. There was an amazing collection of fossils that was discovered in South Africa a decade ago, deep within a cave of a brand new member of the human family tree known as Homo naledi, that lived around 300,000 years ago. And I studied the feet of this ancestor or extinct relative of ours. I should phrase it that way, extinct relative of ours. And one of my colleagues noticed that one of the toe bones had a healed fracture in it. And it's the kind of fracture that you'd see in somebody that stubbed their toe really badly. So they hit it against a rock and stubbed that toe. And we all know that feeling. It's a terrible feeling.
0: Well, speaking of the number 26, which is the number of bones in the human foot, it is also the number of miles in a marathon. And we've been discussing earlier in the show what's required by our muscles to run a marathon or to run at all. But Jerry, what is required by our feet? And is it basically how to walk, but we just speed that up a little bit?
1: No. Running is not fast walking. Running is biomechanically an entirely different way to move. What's really important with running mechanics are our springy tendons and the ability to store elastic energy in the Achilles tendon that attaches from our gastrocnemius or our calf muscle down into the back of our heel, or the arch of our foot. The arch of our foot is supported by muscle, and muscle is critical to it. And there are all these ligaments and tendons that are anchored in the bottom of the foot that are going to store, the tendons are going to store elastic energy and allow you to recoil and push off that next step. So one of the things that we can see in the fossil record is that a group of early walkers, a group we call Australopithecus, this is a member of this group would be the famous skeleton Lucy. She and her kind have all of the hallmarks of something that can walk very well. The knees, the hips, the feet, they left us footprints even. We can tell that they were efficient walkers. What they didn't appear to have was the full suite of features that we see in runners, that some of the muscle attachments would indicate that they didn't have, for instance, maybe the fully developed arch of the foot, right? And it's with Homo erectus, about 2 million years ago, that we begin to see, not only from foot bones and fossils, but also from footprints, that they're walking in a way that's indistinguishable from humans today, and their anatomy is essentially the same as what those marathon runners have from the waist down, at least. So they would have all of the spring mechanics necessary to run those long distances, which allow them to increase their home ranges, to forage more efficiently, and probably not coincidentally, that's when we first begin to see the ancestors of our lineage expanding beyond the borders of Africa and even into Eurasia for the first time.
0: So somewhere between Lucy, 3.2 million years ago, and Homo erectus around 2 million years ago, that foot evolved so our movement could include running. So does that mean, Jerry, that a Homo erectus could enter the New York Marathon? I mean, if he or she had the right outfit on and blend in with the other runners like our producer, Brian?
1: Well, from the neck up, it'd be tricky. Homo erectus still had a brain size that was at most two-thirds the size of a human today. The face structure would look a little different. But, you know, if you couldn't really see the person in front of you, you couldn't really see what they looked like, then yeah, I think you could enter a Homo erectus in the New York Marathon and they'd do just fine.
0: Well, Jeremy Da Silva, thank you so much for talking to us.
1: It was a real pleasure. Thank you, Molly.
2: From your ankles up, you sure I need. Yes, but from that down's exactly too much feet. Yes, your feet's too big. Can't stand you 'cause your feet's too big.
0: Jeremy Da Silva is an anthropologist at Dartmouth College, and he is the author of First Steps, How Upright Walking Made Us Human.

This show would not be possible without the team of humans always on the move. Astronomer and producer Seth Shostak, senior producer Gary Niederhoff, and assistant producers Brian Edwards and Shannon Rose Geary. I am the executive producer of Big Picture Science, Molly Bentley. Also, a big thanks to our listeners and our Patreon supporters. The original music in the show is by Dewey DeLay and June Miyake. This episode of Big Picture Science that examines how we evolved to walk, run, swim, shake, rattle, and roll is called What Moves Us.

0: Greenland warns a Trump-linked oil company to stop. That story and more on H2O Radio's weekly news report. I'm Jamie Sudler.
1: I'm Franny Halperin, and it's This Week in Water.
0: Greenland has issued a strong warning to a Texas oil company linked to President Donald Trump.
1: The company, Greenland Energy, had begun moving equipment to a remote peninsula called Jameson Land, preparing to drill exploratory oil wells without any legal authority.
0: The government says that all logistical matters related to drilling must be approved in advance.
1: After the company brought equipment on shore, Trump posted a picture on social media of himself hovering over a village in the country. The Guardian reported that finding oil in Greenland was viewed by Trump lieutenants as strengthening the case for a U.S. takeover.
0: Greenland has not issued new oil licenses since 2021 on environmental grounds. A study by Aarhus University said that oil exploration could cause harm to the land and marine ecosystems.
1: Back in June, a representative of Greenland Energy said it had permits to put equipment, like 300 shipping containers of drilling gear, on the land. However, according to The Guardian, Greenland's resources ministry said there were no such permits.
0: The Texas company has hired Dr. Phil, the former talk show host, to make a film about these so-called modern oil wildcatters. In May, Louisiana Governor Jeff Landry, who is President Trump's special envoy to Greenland, told Fox News it could be exporting 2 billion barrels of oil a day right now, and that production could start within 10 months.
1: To build Trump's wall on the Mexican border takes a lot of water. Some of it is used to mix cement, build new roads, and suppress dust.
0: Contractors working for the U.S. Customs and Border Protection have been drilling wells in New Mexico to harvest groundwater, but it's water they have no right to take.
1: The state has a permitting process protecting the groundwater that families and farmers depend on, and they enforce it rigorously. Officials are threatening to cancel the licenses of two companies drilling unlawfully.
0: More than half of the water in New Mexico comes from aquifers, and like other states in the Southwest, there has been a long-term drought.
1: A statement from Customs and Border Protection said that it's committed to working collaboratively with local landowners to ensure that construction activities do not adversely impact their water needs.
0: As of last week, the New Mexico Engineer's Office said 8 wells had been drilled without permission on the southern border. They could still be pumping.
1: Starting Friday, August 7th, people living in Puerto Rico began having their water rationed.
0: Authorities issued a plan that forces hundreds of thousands of people in the capital San Juan and surrounding communities to go without water for 48 hours at a time.
1: San Juan had its driest month in more than 120 years and its second hottest on record. Governor Jennifer Gonzalez Colon blamed the weather for the water shortage, but customers have been contending with low pressure and spotty service for the last year.
0: Most residents say the issues are due to poorly maintained infrastructure stemming from the island's budget problems and also its history of corruption.
1: The Puerto Rico Aqueduct and Sewer Authority says roughly 65% of the water it produces is lost, much of it through leaks and aging pipes.
0: The agency said it would deploy water trucks to affected communities and urged customers to avoid any non-essential uses of water and to boil it for at least 3 minutes once service resumes as a precaution against possible contamination.
1: The long-term weather forecast indicates a milder 2026 hurricane season with drier conditions that will persist at least until September.
0: CBS News reports that government officials have not said when the rationing will end and have warned that outages could be extended to 72 hours if necessary.
1: And finally, stroll down most aisles in your local grocery store, and it's hard to miss products boasting about the amount of protein they contain.
0: From cereals and snack bars to pastas and beverages, many products are upping their protein content, perhaps to jump on the protein maxing craze on social media, where influencers claim that leveling up protein can boost metabolism, manage weight, and build muscle.
1: Heck, there's even muscle mayo and super salsa on the market, but most condiments don't add protein. Yet.
0: Not to be left out, researchers at the University of Otago in New Zealand have developed a protein-enriched ketchup using algae to catch up on the trend.
1: Specifically, they incorporated extracts from freshwater microalgae called Chlorella vulgaris into the typical ingredients of plum tomatoes, sugar, salt, vinegar, spices, and citric acid.
0: They did a taste test with panelists to get the algae content just right and found that samples with just 1 to 3% retained the familiar flavor with a subtle algal note.
1: Because Chlorella vulgaris can be cultivated rapidly throughout the year using comparatively little land and fresh water, the team says it's a potentially more sustainable protein source than many terrestrial crops.
0: Additionally, their fortified ketchup contained higher amounts of essential amino acids, minerals, and antioxidants, which could make you feel less guilty when you add fries at the drive-through window.
1: Hope you enjoyed your latest serving of This Week in Water. 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

0: Greetings, Ventura. Welcome to the next episode of Volunteer Ventura, where we explore volunteering, its joys, challenges, and its value for our community. 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I'm Kathleen Wheeler, volunteer, activist, and community supporter, and with me today are Sue and Kent Brinkmeyer, a dedicated volunteer team who have given countless hours to many local needs, in particular those of the unhoused in our community. This is KPPQ LP Ventura 104.1 FM on your dial. Hey, Sue and Kent. Welcome.
1: Thank you, Kathleen.
2: Thank you, Kathleen. Good to be here.
0: We're so glad to have you here to tell us your story. You're the first married couple to be featured in our volunteering series, and I think that our listeners will really enjoy hearing what it's like to partner in your volunteer work. So I know you've got lots of stories to tell. So let's start with you're both lifelong volunteers. Tell us about how you got started, especially working with the homeless.
1: Well, I wouldn't actually say it's lifelong because we really started as volunteers once we retired.
0: Oh.
1: So that was, we settled in Ventura back in 2009, and we joined the UU Church of Ventura. And that church does a homeless memorial in December each year. And we went to that memorial, and it gave us the name of some 60, I think, people maybe who had died in our county homeless that year. And it ended, and Kent and I were ready to go home, and there were people who were out there in the cold, and it happened to be raining that day. And I was going home to my nice warm bed, and I said, that's it. You know, I need to get involved and do something about this. It's not okay that all those people are out there. So that's how we got started, and it was through the church that we began our work. And through the city of Ventura, I started volunteering with about every organization I could because I knew nothing about homelessness and what needed to be done. And I soon found myself chairing umpteen different organizations, and I learned a lot.
0: And Kent, you too were a part of that homeless memorial and moved in the same way?
2: I attended that, and I was moved, as Sue was. I didn't immediately become as enveloped as she did, but I showed up at meetings, and I showed up at city council, and I, you know, did the grunt work.
0: There's a lot of grunt work needed in the world. That's great. Thank you. So you've taken the time, both of you, to learn a lot about the homeless situation in Ventura. So give us some idea, if you will, of how large that population is and what kinds of things lead to people becoming homeless.
1: Well, you know, we do a count every year, and in 2024, there were, I wrote it down because I knew you were going to ask me that, there were 2,358 people that we counted in January of 2024 in the county, 536 in the city, 316 of them unsheltered, sleeping out rough.
0: Ooh.
1: Yeah. So that's only a fraction of the people who are homeless during the year. That's the people we were able to find out on the street that day, or people we counted at the place where they were sheltered. If you look at it via how many people came through homeless services that year, taking assistance because they were homeless, it was 6,060 people in the county. 31% of them over the age of 55, I would point out, and 759 of them children. So it's a big problem, though it's less of a problem than it was. That was down 3.4% from the year before.
0: How do you account for that?
1: I account for that because there are a whole bunch of people working really hard to try to solve the problem. We have a really good city council that's working to make it easier for people to build housing in the city. We've got county government that is ready to partner with any city that wants to build shelters. We've got a state government that is providing funding, as they did during the COVID time, for people to be in motels and now to convert those motels into permanent housing. The solution to it is to get more housing. People are homeless because housing is too expensive, is the primary reason. But, of course, there's also issues with people who can't work. They become sick, and they can't work, and they end up homeless. 31% of the people who were out on the street had chronic illnesses. 25% had mental illnesses. 30% had substance abuse problems. And some of those, of course, overlap. Some of those people were the very same and had all three issues. So lots of reasons, but primarily not enough housing people can afford. We need stuff that costs $500 a month.
0: You know, if you started out knowing nothing about homelessness, that has certainly changed.
1: Oh, it did. It did. I started, you know, as I say, volunteering on committees and then soon chairing them. And I was working 40, 50 hours a week doing that. Initially, it was nuts.
0: I find it very encouraging to hear that there's been an improvement.
1: Yeah.
0: Because you hear so much about the scope of the problem. And to hear that the needle is moving, even if slightly, is very encouraging. Thank you, Sue. What support services are available for the homeless? And, for example, for our listeners, what local organizations are dedicated to this issue and perhaps are seeking volunteers?
1: Why don't you tell them about Family to Family, Kent?
2: Family to Family is an organization that is located in the Catholic Charities building on Ventura Avenue. And 3 days a week, luncheon is served, and 2 days a week, breakfast is served, all by either church groups, community groups like the Kiwanis. And so our church teams with another church for the first Monday of each month and serves a hot meal with coffee and juice and dessert and, you know, everything you might want for a filling meal, which they need because it might be their only meal of the day. And, you know, we greet the people and we see how grateful they are, how good they are with each other. I mean, they form a community because, you know, what else do they have other than each other? And so they do. They form a community. They help each other out. They're so grateful for what is provided during that time. And
0: you know, when you say that a large portion of the population of unhoused is older people,
1: mm-hmm.
0: One of the risks for them is isolation. And the fact that you bring up the term community is also encouraging, that this is a way to give them the experience of community. Thank you for that. So they would welcome volunteers then?
1: Family to Family, absolutely.
0: Okay.
1: It's because it's Monday, Wednesday, Friday lunch, Saturday, Sunday breakfast, and Wednesday night dinner. There's a lot of work to be done, and it's a wonderful way to volunteer because you get to see the people that are being assisted. And I would also mention School on Wheels is another really good one, always looking for tutors for children who are homeless.
0: Oh.
1: Yeah, it's a really, really good program.
0: Wow, okay. And what you're describing, too, is direct and hands-on. Mm-hmm. And it sounds very gratifying.
1: That's when I started my work, I did a whole bunch of going to committee meetings. And I found that did not feed my soul. So now I do a whole bunch of work that has me upfront and personal with people.
0: I think that's what's probably most rewarding about volunteering is when you can be directly involved with those you're trying to help.
1: Though the meetings are important. You know, we made changes because we did all those meetings. So
0: There is a need for both grunt work and committee meetings.
1: Yes.
0: In the world.
1: Yeah.
0: So I'm interested to hear from you both about what is it that you most enjoy about working with the homeless and what you find most challenging? How about you, Kent?
2: A lot of people have really interesting, complex stories, and that is always fascinating, sometimes painful to hear. But it amazes me how... They find a way to be people and do the things that everybody else does despite this not having a home, not having a place to lay your head in at night. And yet a lot of them are still very caring, giving, generous people.
0: Oh, that's really...
2: Yeah, and that's inspiring.
0: Heartwarming to hear.
1: I enjoy it when I know I've made a difference. So now most of my work actually isn't with people who are homeless. It's preventing people from becoming homeless. So the majority of my work is through Ventura Homeless Prevention, which is a charity that's been here in the city since 2007. And I began chairing it, I think, in 2010 and have been... its chair, I guess that's 14 years now, and we pay rent for people who are facing eviction. Very minimal cost, $1,200 for a family, $500 per person, and we prevent homelessness for that family. And I get to take the calls. They call me to find out if they're eligible. I listen to their stories, help figure out if we can help them, and then our treasurer writes a check to their landlord, and 95% of them are still housed a year later when we follow up. So that feels really good because you know you're making a difference. And again, talk about people who are grateful. They're not out on the street because people donated money to us and we gave it to them.
0: Oh, that's great to hear.
1: To their landlord, actually.
0: Wonderful examples. Thank you. How about on the challenging side? Can you think of what's most challenging about doing this kind of work?
1: If you're working trying to end homelessness, it

0: There's many mansions, people self-help housing. They use government structures that help get low-cost loans that allow them to build affordable housing. And that's what's needed, is a whole bunch more of it. Because, again, take our seniors. If they're bringing in $1,200 a month in Social Security benefits, and that's $1,200 to $1,800 is pretty normal, then how much can you afford if you're supposed to pay 30% of your income in rent? You try. I mean, the average one-bedroom apartment is up around $2,000 a month in the city of Ventura now.
1: That's outrageous.
0: You know, it is because, you know, the laws of supply and demand. Mm-hmm. There's too few houses for the number of people, and we need to build more housing.
2: And the waiting list for public housing is years and years.
0: I think it's over 12 years now.
1: Oh, my goodness.
0: Mm-hmm.
1: Oh.
0: Yes.
2: And I know that some people get really frustrated and distrusting that they will ever be helped, and that can be a challenge, too.
1: Sounds like a perfect storm in many ways. Yeah.
0: It is, but there are lots of people working on it.
1: I thought I heard some sort of a statistic that most people, the majority of people, are having to pay more than half of their income
0: yes,
1: in housing.
0: Yes, for Ventura Homeless Prevention, those we help, the average is 48%, I think, of what they're paying, but many of them are paying 50, 60, 70, even 80% of their income.
1: Oh.
0: In rent, and these people are working two and three jobs to be able to make it.
1: Oh.
0: Yeah. You know, it's rewarding to know you're helping people like that.
1: Go ahead, Kent.
2: All it takes is one car repair, one medical bill, one death in the family to put them over their budget and unable to pay their rent for a month.
1: Especially that one medical bill.
2: Yeah.
0: Mm-hmm.
1: Well, we need to take a little pause here for station identification. This is KPPQLP Ventura 104.1 FM on your dial, and we're talking with Sue and Kent Brinkmeyer, who are educating us about the scope of the unhoused population problem and what kinds of good things are happening to help with that. Thank you both. We talked about your hands-on work and the gratification of that and so on. How about with trying to influence decision makers? You've made it sound like they're largely wanting to tackle this problem. Have you had to lobby in any way for the issue?
0: 4 years. Yeah, when we first came to the city, our council was definitely not of the opinion that ending homelessness was the responsibility of city government.
1: Oh.
0: Totally not. And not interested in building affordable housing either. And I think the faith community made a huge difference. We would show up at city council meetings, 75 of us at a time, holding signs every time there was an item that dealt with this issue. We did it for years. Finally, in 2015, 18 clergy members got together, signed a letter asking city council to dedicate a city council meeting to this issue. They were supported by other clergy who also chimed in. I think there were 38 churches listed, or houses of faith listed on the letter. They said, oh, you know, I think that's a whole bunch of voters out there. And
1: yeah,
0: we had a meeting that took place at the fairgrounds. There were hundreds of advocates in this issue, people who work in it professionally, obviously the city council. And we held that meeting. And at the end of the meeting, Eric Nazarenko, so

0: grateful to him, was mayor then, and he made a motion to make it a priority for the city. It became that way and has been, I think, ever since. It's, and of course, voters have paid attention and have elected council people who want to end the problem. There was a survey of the population back around that time, and ending homelessness was the number one issue for the community. So things have changed.
1: What a wonderful story that is. It's an example of a community coming together and the political will rising as a result of that to make changes.
0: It worked.
1: Yeah, like hearing that. Okay, when we talked, I'm going to switch course a little bit here. When we talked before, I was interested that you said, Sue, you found that you have a calling for this kind of work. Mm-hmm. And Kent, I was fascinated that you said you're happy serving without necessarily having a calling for it. And I was delighted by that because I think many people wait to be called or wait for that flash of light, and it doesn't necessarily happen that way. You don't have to have a calling. You can just, by God, do it and get gratification from it. And I just wanted to have that point come out for our listeners to hear, that volunteering can be satisfying with or without this thunderbolt from the sky. Do you want to comment on that anymore?
2: You know, some of us are, like my wife, are movers and shakers and love to get things done and are good at getting things done. Others, you know, are better at showing up and doing the grunt work, you know, signing letters, showing up at City Hall, waving signs, preparing meals, things like that. You know, recognizing the importance, but choosing how and when you might do it. You know, I also have the example of my wife putting in 40 and 50 hours and saying, oh, I don't think I want to go quite in that direction.
1: Well, that is one of my questions I want to ask, too, is about how you avoid burnout. But just to reinforce, you said the important words of showing up. So much of this is showing up.
0: It is. I want to put a word in here to say that he does a lot more than grunt work.
1: I believe
0: you know, if I hold a meeting that's got a big audience and I need sound for it, he's the one who sets up the sound. You know, it wouldn't happen when we are doing the homeless memorial and banners need to be put up. You know, he's climbing ladders. You know, I do line dance workshops. One way not to get burnt out is to make it fun. I need to raise money for Ventura Homeless Prevention. I love line dance. So I do line dance workshops. People come, they donate. He is one of the people, when you turn and you face another wall, he's doing that line dance so they know what they're doing. So, you
1: know, that's delightful.
0: He calls it grunt work, but it's totally a partner.
1: Absolutely important.
2: And doing this kind of work with other people is good, too. I mean, you bond, and people working together for a common goal is energizing and good. It's, you know, it's like, well, just another way to form community and feel like, you know, you can get more done with more people, and it's more enjoyable when you're working with good people.
1: Adrienne Conway, who is also a part of this series and is working on her master's thesis on volunteering, talks about the importance of community as being a real driver of why people volunteer. It's for connecting with other people in a meaningful way. So thank you for that. How many hours per month would you say that you devote to your volunteering?
0: It's a lot less than it was in the beginning when it was 40 hours a week, which would have been you know. It's down now, I'm just going to think, by the week. It tends to be, what, 15 to 20 hours probably a week, probably closer to 15, you know. With all the kind of volunteering I do, there's, you know, the Ventura Homeless Prevention, where I'm taking the calls and talking to the people who need the help. But there's the work through the church, too, where I'm worship associate at church. I do the graphics for the worship service. There's family to family, which is such a joy. So it's a variety of things. So I think lack of burnout comes from keeping a balance.
1: Yes.
0: And making sure that you're doing the things that feed your soul, as it were.
1: I like the line dancing example.
0: Yeah, me too.
1: You're also active with climate work. I want to plug that, which I appreciate.
0: Yeah, way back when upon the time, I remember when we got 350 Ventura, 350.org yes. started here. I chaired that meeting way back when.
1: Oh, my goodness. I didn't know that. All right. So what valuable life lessons have you each learned from your experiences in volunteering that have meant something to you?
0: Don't burn out.
1: Don't burn out.
0: Do the things that feed your soul, that you enjoy, that give you fulfillment, and that match your skill set or the skill set you want to develop, so that, you know, as we use our time, we use it in a way that keeps us joyful.
1: Well said. Well said. Did you want to add to that, Ken?
2: Yeah, I think it's always best if you can build your volunteer work around something that excites you or gives you a sense of mission. Or, you know, I do several things through the church that are not dealing with homelessness, and I try to do the things that give me the most joy, although I also do things because somebody I respect asked me to.
1: That's open probably, mic night.
2: Yeah, yeah. I love doing that.
1: All right. So as a final question, what advice do you have for somebody wanting to volunteer their time to the cause of homelessness?
0: Well, find something that you think you would enjoy. And if you don't know where to look, there's Volunteer Ventura. That's a website. You can just go and see where they want you to volunteer, what organizations need you at the moment. It could be Habitat for Humanity that is asking you to come do a build this week or whatever it is. So you can just do that. Or you can come to the UU Church. We'll be happy to show you places where you can fit in. I mean, usually I ask people what their interests are and what their skill sets are, and then begin to suggest things that I know of. But there's a billion things out there I don't know about.
1: Well, let me ask you this, because this is an interesting point to me. Do you think it's more important to choose something that you have a passion about or something that you that matches your skill set?
0: I would say passion.
1: Okay.
0: Because sometimes you've done something your entire life. You've been a bookkeeper. Do you want to do that in your free time also? You know, you could go be the treasurer of some organization, which they would so appreciate. Gosh knows if you're willing to do that, please do. But if you'd rather take some hobby that you have and figure out how you can turn that into something that's good for others, or, like me, just delve into a whole new area I knew nothing about, homelessness, just because I said, it's not okay that I get to go home and they don't.
1: That's a great story. I like that. Okay, any final thoughts you'd like to add before we conclude?
2: Not that I can think of.
0: Volunteering can be fun.
2: True.
1: You both are wonderful examples of the joys of volunteering. So you've been listening to Volunteer Ventura on KPPQLP Ventura 104.1 FM. And in this, our fifth episode of Volunteer Ventura, we've heard from the Brinkmeyers, Sue and Kent, who have devoted much of their lives to the cause of helping others, particularly those experiencing homelessness. And next time, we'll see yet another way that volunteers are contributing to the Ventura community. And we hope you'll join us again. And in the meantime, here's wishing you happy volunteering. Thank you, Sue and Kent.
0: Thank you, Kathleen.
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4: Hi, I'm Jackie Tantillo, and this is Should Have Listened to My Mother. One episode is not nearly enough time to touch on all that my guest has accomplished and still actively involved in today. But we're going to shed some light on where and how all this began. A single mother who, out of desperation at a moment when she saw her life as she knew it come crashing down, she couldn't possibly know the profound effect she'd have on the lives of tens of thousands of wrongfully incarcerated men and women. Jessica Jackson is a human rights attorney and COO and chief advocacy officer for Reform Alliance. Their mission is to create a bipartisan collaborative organization working to reform probation and parole as we know it by changing the laws, the systems, and culture to create pathways to work and well-being. It all began with getting her GED, or maybe it was her husband getting arrested. So when your children say to you, "Mom and Dad, I'm dropping out of high school," don't worry about it because you have no idea what the future brings. Anything and everything is possible. Jessica Jackson, welcome to Should Have Listened to My Mother.
5: Thank you for having me on.
4: Can we start off, please, with your mom's name?
5: Sure. My mom's name is Maria Ekstrand, and she is from Stockholm, Sweden, and has been just a force in my life and in many others.
4: And where? How did you refer to your mom growing up?
5: You know, that's interesting that you asked that. I actually did not call her mom. We called her Mia, which was her nickname for Maria.
4: From when all you remember, it was always Mia.
5: Yeah, I'm sure I probably said Mama when she was little. And at some point as a adult, I started saying Mom. But growing up, I always called her Mia.
4: That's pretty great. I like that. Our mom asked us to start calling her Linda, you know, say from middle school on. It was like, okay, whatever makes you happy.
5: I think her point was, you know, if you're in a grocery store and you yell Mom, 100 women are going to look for you, right? but if you yell Mia, only one was coming. So, yeah.
4: My boys, interesting, call me by my first name and I automatically will turn, right?
5: Yeah.
4: So it's the exact same thing. And did you grow up speaking Swedish at home?
5: You know, with my grandparents, I spoke Swedish until we moved out to California. So I was probably 3 or 4 years old. But in our home, we spoke English. I think when I was younger, I was mixing the two up quite a bit. So they decided, you know, to keep me with English and make sure that I had that down first. But my mom did work really hard to make sure that we continued to have ties to Sweden. You know, we maintained our citizenship with Sweden. All three of us ended up, my siblings and I ended up going over to Sweden for some period of time. You know, we all participated in Swedish holiday events through the Swedish Women's Association when we were growing up. And she certainly worked hard to instill the culture in all of us.
4: from what I know, the two of you are very similar in what your aspirations were for the world and to fulfill yourselves. Am I right? In helping people?
5: Yeah. Yeah. You know, it's interesting because my path, I think, was a lot bumpier than my mom's was, just in the decisions I made and in different roads traveled. Hers was a lot more straighter shot, which was pretty intimidating when I was younger and trying to find my way, because here she was. She had always been, you know, just brilliant, and she'd always been such a good student, and, you know, Phi Beta Kappa, and just incredible student. And, you know, I felt like she had kind of had her purpose and known what she wanted to do, whereas I was a little bit more lost along the way and faltered quite a bit. But we definitely ended up doing very similar work, even down to the fact that, you know, the populations we work with, her with people with HIV and AIDS, and me with people in prisons, have a lot of the same issues when it comes to stigma and you know, need for educating legislators and policy reform, and a lack of government funding, and oftentimes, you know, a difficult uphill battle when it comes to public opinion and media. And, you know, I think she was a pioneer in her field in a very exciting time. She was involved very early in the AIDS epidemic, and, you know, obviously incarceration's been around forever. So, we certainly came into our fields at different points, but I think that we both have the same aspirations, as you said, for helping people and leaving a mark.
4: Was it something that she would speak to you and your siblings? You know, my mom would say to us, I'm the youngest of seven, so it was, okay, 10% of your 50-cent allowance, you have to put in this tin for charity. But she would say, what have you done for the world today? Or what are you doing to help the world? And as a little kid, you're like, wow, that's a pretty big question. So did she talk about that, the world, and you compared to the world, or...
5: Yeah, you know,
4: spreading your tentacles out and things like that.
5: My mom had me pretty young. She had me at 25. She was in grad school. I was definitely not planned, but you know, 6 days after she had me, she was back in the classroom holding me. Luckily, I was a little 5-pound thing, so I don't think I made too much noise. She just sort of continued from there, right? She went and did her postdoc in Mississippi. She went out to San Francisco, again, early in the AIDS epidemic. You know, she was just sort of bringing me along with her because she didn't really have a whole lot of support. She didn't really have, you know, family out in San Francisco or anything like that. And so I don't think it was so much that my mom talked to us. I think it was more that she showed us, right? Like, some of my earliest memories are going to World AIDS conferences with my mom, watching her speak or being at her office. And, you know, it was primarily gay men who were there working, and many of them were positive of HIV. And I got to know them. I got to know their stories. One of her close colleagues passed away when I was very, very young. And I remember, you know, that from AIDS. And I remember that. And I remember the AIDS quilt. And I remember another time when I don't think I could have been more than 8, 9, 10, somewhere around there. And we went to a hospice to get somebody who had AIDS, and we were taking him to a temple. He was a Hindu, and we were taking him to a temple. And I just remember how frail he was, and helping, you know, my mom said, help him down the stairs. And I was trying to help him down the stairs. And I more so saw what she was doing and saw it through the lens of other people telling me. I had conversations with people she was helping or her colleagues when I was around the office. And it never really was that she was like telling me, oh, you need to go out and change the world. It was that she was showing me how to do it.
4: And the impact that she was making on other people's lives. It's that common thread of the compassion and understanding. Not that she knew these people before they were sick, but just getting to know them.
5: Yeah.
4: And seeing and feeling the suffering that they were going through. Because back then, we knew their future, basically, and it wasn't bright. We didn't have the cure so much so yet.
5: Right.
4: And the same for today. We have medications that can prevent the progression of the disease, but it's a matter of determination, never giving up, believing in what you're doing, maybe.
5: Absolutely. And I think, you know, the other thing that's interesting is people often ask me, you know, how did you become so resilient, right? I've done things that, you know, by all accounts, I shouldn't have been able to do, right? Like convincing Trump to, you know, let people out of prison. And I think that comes from my mother too. I think my mom had this resilience to her, has this resilience to her. And growing up, she didn't tell us, oh, you can do anything or anything cliche like that. She just showed us, right? Like I felt as though growing up, there was nothing that my mother couldn't do, that she couldn't get done. Like she never let any obstacles stop her from accomplishing what she wanted to accomplish. And if I came home and was complaining, you know, oh, I couldn't get this done or I couldn't do that, it was almost like she, you know, expected us to find a way around things and expected us to figure out how to get things done. So in some ways, I think, you know, my resilience, you know, I'm sure grew stronger through circumstance, but in a lot of ways it came from my mom and just the, you can do anything, you can achieve anything if you work hard enough attitude that she had with us. And I think, you know, on top of the empathy and compassion that I learned from her, I think the resilience really is what has helped me the most in my career and in my life.
4: Not taking no for an answer, not backing down, all of
5: yeah, there was never like
4: did not even enter your mind.
5: Yeah, there was never a situation where I saw my mom like give up, right? Like she just kept going. And I'm sure it was hard with two kids and being a single mom and later a third child. And I'm sure it was hard, you know, being on the ground as a government employee working on this epidemic. And I just never saw it get to her. I never saw her intimidated by anything. You know, it never occurred to me that something could happen that you couldn't find a way around, because I saw my mom use, you know, creativity and her intelligence and just sheer willpower sometimes to get things done. And I think that really was such an incredible model for me growing up. And it's hard to replicate now as a mom, you know, with my own kids, especially because as a mom, you just want to, you know, do things for them. But I think in a lot of ways, my mom had us, you know, figure out our own problems with her guidance, and that helped set the stage for being able to do so later.
4: I was just going to ask, would she sit down, like if you say, oh, I can't figure this out, or if you even use that vernacular, would she sit down and spend time with you and talk about it, or she would just watch from wherever she was to see if you were proceeding forward?
5: Yeah, I think it was a combo of both, but I think, you know, I think I certainly felt like her expectation was that I would figure it out, right? And, you know, maybe she would give me the tools to do so. You know, we, despite her being a single mom, we always went to, you know, incredible camps and had those kind of experiences and went to good schools. And, you know, she even at one point picked up and moved the family outside of the city. So she was then commuting into the city just so we could be in better school. So I think she did a good job of making sure that we were equipped with the right tools to solve issues. And then there was just an expectation that we would do so. I'm sure there were times she talked us through things, but I think a lot of sort of the power of her parenting came from just her belief in our abilities and her instilling that belief in us, right? Like I remember coming home and trying to make excuses for a bad grade or a bad test or not having done an assignment. And it was like, no, what? Like,
4: This
5: is not your best work, right? Like you have a duty to go out there and be your best and do your best. And she was not upset if something was legitimately outside of, you know, what we could do our best, you know, but if she saw I wasn't trying, that's when she was upset, right? That's yeah. when we got a talking to, or I got a talking to. My brother was perfect, but
4: oh,
5: that's
4: yeah.
5: when I
4: aren't they all?
5: That's when I got a talking to, because you know she knew how much I was capable of, and she really, really believed in me. And in some ways, you know, as an adult, as I, you know, started to encounter as a young adult, as I started to encounter my own challenges, that belief in myself sort of showed up. And I think that really was instilled by her.
4: You are so lucky. That is such a gift. Self-confidence can go a long way. You know, we have to believe in ourselves too, but that's a big mountain yeah. for some people to climb.
5: Yeah, it's hard. It's really hard. But if you think about it, you know, at one point in my life, I had dropped out of high school. I decided to, you know, drop out of high school my senior year because I was in a boarding school and I hated it. And I ended up down in Georgia where my dad was and bartending and living my own crazy life. I was dabbling in drugs and, you know, dating the wrong guys, and ended up getting married very, very young and had a baby. And when my daughter was 2 months old, I was only 22, and my daughter was 2 months old, you know, my husband was arrested and taken in on a 15 serve six sentence for his own drug issues. And at that point, I mean, that was the lowest point of my life, right? We were losing our house. I had a two-month-old. I had no education. I had been working literally for $6.30 at a daycare, which I didn't want to continue to do because there wasn't housing for, you know, that amount of money. I was on government assistance just to eat. And it was such a low point in my life. But the first thing that popped into my head when, you know, I came home to Marin, where my mom lived, and was sort of lamenting everything that had happened. And, you know, my mom, of course, recognized what a bad situation this was. So she let me stay for a little while I was figuring things out. And, you know, I remember her asking me, like, okay, what do you want to do next? Like, what's the next move here? And, It popped into my head, I want to be a lawyer, because I had just seen what had, right? Like, here's this kid that hated school, did terrible in high school, was doing drugs, was just a mess and dropped out. And now I've got a baby and a husband in prison. And, you know, it popped in my head that I wanted to be a lawyer because I had seen how terrible the legal system was when it came to our family. And I was now doing, you know, going to visitation and seeing him and seeing all these other families that had been through terrible things. So if you think about that moment, right, there's literally no reason why somebody in that position should, you know, think, okay, I'm going to become a lawyer and actually set out and do it. But I did. And I think a lot of that is, you know, my mom had told me I could do any or taught me I could do anything I wanted to do.
4: That's the best.
5: And I didn't know how hard that journey was going to be. And I remember her telling me, you know, you're going to have to take the LSAT and go to college and then take the, you know, go to law school, take the bar. Like, it's not going to be an easy road. But she, you know, she had just believed in me. And for some reason, I believed in myself in that moment, and thank God I did, because it ended up working out. And if it wasn't for that, you know, who knows where I would have been, and who knows where my daughter would be today? Probably not a freshman in college herself.
4: Yeah, it's amazing. No mountain is too high to climb when you're motivated and you have the support to do it.
5: Yeah, or when you don't know that,
4: or you don't know
5: stacked against you.
4: But was it like, okay, so your mom was like, enough, you've had enough time to feel sorry for yourself. Now we need to take action.
5: Yeah, I mean, I think a lot of people could get caught. Yeah, a lot of people could get caught in that moment, right? Where you're like, okay, well,
4: life is over.
5: Yeah, I'm just going to wallow here. And, you know, again, she saw too much in me to let me sit there and go that route. And I think at that point, you know, I saw too much of myself, and I certainly did not want to let my own daughter down, right? A lot of the reason I think that I stopped doing drugs and, you know, found a purpose in my life is because I had my own daughter. And I'll never forget sitting in the bathroom at the courtroom. I was nursing, and right after he was taken away by the bailiffs. And I remember I went into the bathroom to nurse her, because this is Georgia back in 2004. You certainly weren't going to nurse her on a bench in public. And I was just sitting there looking at her. And of course, she's 2 months old. She has no idea what's going on. And she's staring up at me with these like big blue eyes. And I'm like crying all over this baby. And it just was like this feeling that like, I have to do something. I have to be more than this. This can't be her life, you know?
4: Oh my gosh. Moms are amazing. They really are. The emotion, and you said she didn't know what was going on, but she emotionally, I think there's that connection that always transpires between a mom and a child.
5: Absolutely.
4: But the will to carry on is often unstoppable. Did your maternal grandmother play a huge role in your mom's life?
5: Yeah, she does. Berit, that was her name. And she was also just incredible. She grew up in Sweden. And she's this tiny little woman. I don't think she could have been more than, you know, 5'2". just tiny little woman. But she was just so full of life and spirit. And she was, you know, one of the most kind human beings you ever met. My great uncle owned a hotel, and my grandmother worked at the front desk in her later years, and every single guest like had some story about her. You know, she was just going out of her way to help them. And she was brilliant. She was absolutely brilliant. It was sad. You know, she could have been just an incredible doctor or professor or something, but she grew up in a family that they didn't have a lot of money, and they couldn't afford to send her two big brothers to school. So even though she was brilliant and, you know, ended up in Mensa and teaching herself like seven languages, they wouldn't send their youngest daughter to university when they couldn't send their sons. So she really didn't have a whole lot of choices. She could be a teacher or a secretary, and she ended up being a teacher in Sweden, and then helping my grandfather with his business once they were married. But she was just an incredible force, and I was so lucky, because while my mom was in graduate school, my grandmother and grandfather actually lived in the States, and I was very, very, very close to my grandmother. And she stayed a huge, you know, she stayed one of my best friends all the way up until she passed away, which is about 7 years ago now, 8 years ago now. It was right after my second daughter was born. But this is a woman who, for her 80th birthday, had us all hike a mountain. And then at the very top, she did the splits. Like, that's what kind of woman she was. Or one of my favorite pictures, you know, often when somebody gets cancer, which she did at the end, you know, you don't like to look back at the pictures. You don't want to remember them that way. But I will say one of my favorite pictures is I brought my then 4-month-old second daughter out to Sweden to see my grandmother. And she had stage 4 pancreatic cancer, very sick. And she saw I was doing tummy time with my daughter. And she was pushing up, you know, trying to push up and get her head up. And my grandmother got down on the floor and started doing push-ups and told her, this is what you need to be doing. And that's just who she was. She was just an incredible force. And probably, you know, I'm lucky. I come from a long line of a very strong, very resilient, very spirited women.
4: Now, how do you translate that? Because you had the opportunity to spend time with your grandmother and your mom, obviously. What is the language that you speak with your daughter about her past generations and the lineage that she has backing her up?
5: Yeah, well, it's interesting because, and maybe all kids kind of go through this to their own extent. You know, I think we end up, you know, you're younger, you're listening to your parents, you're paying attention, and then you hit 12, 13, and suddenly your friends kind of are where you put your focus, and you're listening to them more than your parents. And I think that stays pretty consistent until you're, you know, 22, 23, 24, somewhere in there. And for me, it was, you know, the extreme. Like, I rejected everything my parents said once I turned like 12, 13, and really didn't find my way back to them until I was in my early 20s and had become a mother myself. But, you know, my daughter is now 18, and I guess I've very much done what my mom did. You know, I had her very young. I started college right away, and she sort of grew up on college campus and then on my law school campus. Like, you know, half the pictures of her from age 4 to 7, she's playing in a classroom or sitting in the back of a classroom or, you know, hanging out with one of my professors while I'm trying to get homework done.
4: It's like osmosis.
5: And because of that, you know, she, and then later when I ran for office, you know, she was on the campaign, and when I was on city council and mayor, she's in the back of the council room and then playing on the dais. And, you know, I think it's very much similar to sort of the way I was always just kind of there with my mother and watching and learning from her. My daughter has been too. And, you know, now she's 18 and she's just declaring her major, and she wants to get into international relations and politics and go on and become an attorney. But she's very involved in, you know, criminal justice issues and always wants to sort of tag along and be a part of it, and even has started doing some of her own stuff, right? Some of her own organizing now, which I'm so proud of. So I think, you know, my mom sort of show 'em, don't tell 'em philosophy rubbed off on me, maybe sure. Partially because circumstances demanded it, but partially because, you know, that's how I grew up and sort of what I knew.
4: Wow, it's pretty, it's great. It is, we're so fortunate, I'll just say that.
5: Absolutely.
4: And the fact that you're giving back so much still to this day is just remarkable. I would love to share just a little bit of how much you do to help those in need. Basically, you try and keep people from going back into the criminal justice system because it needs to be reformed, as Reform Alliance is called, because it's not beneficial. It's putting a Band-Aid on things and it's just backfiring into a kind of a big mess. Is that a correct summation from layman's terms?
5: Yeah, I mean, I try and get as many people out of our system as possible. We've got 4.65 million people who are on probation and parole. We've got another 2.2 million people who are currently incarcerated. So that may sound like not that many to some people, but, you know, we've got 5% of the world's population, 25% of the world's prison population. So many men and women behind bars, you know, for all sorts of different reasons. And it's having a huge impact on their families, a huge impact on their children. Kids whose parents are incarcerated are 8 times more likely to end up incarcerated themselves. So it's got a generational impact, obviously an economic impact on families like mine. Who are experiencing incarceration. And then there's a traumatic impact, right? An impact on a child's mental health, on a partner's mental health, and on the mental health of the person who's actually incarcerated as well. So you're just seeing this incredible impact. And what's saddest about the system is that we're spending billions and billions of dollars every year on this, and the results are just not there. There's no return on investment. In fact, the recidivism rate, the number of people who end up back in after they've been released, is about 68%. And that's incredibly high, right? Like, yeah. If there was a stock that was failing 68% of the time, you wouldn't just keep putting money in it. What we've done is we've identified, you know, evidence-based solutions that are out there, alternatives to incarceration, programs for people who are inside of prison, rehabilitative supports for people who are inside of prisons, you know, ways to divert people from ever going to prisons and jails, ways to shorten sentences, and programs that work for people who are reentering society to help them get housing and jobs and mental health services and substance abuse services and whatever other things they might need and get back on their feet. And through these programs, you know, we see much, much higher success rates, sometimes as high as 86% when you're actually helping, you know, people deal with the underlying reasons why they committed a crime versus just locking them in a cage and letting them out 10 years later. So that's the crux of what I do. And, you know, I'm fortunate to have an incredible board and a organization that has resources to support this work. And we've been really lucky to be able to mainstream this issue in the last few years and get some really positive attention around the success stories that's helped us, you know, combat the really tough on crime narrative that's been out there for decades.
4: And you get up every morning and you do it all over again.
5: Yep. Yep.
4: Wow. That's very impressive. We are, unfortunately, like I said, one episode is not anywhere near enough time to cover everything. But we have such a wonderful insight into your inspiration and your beginning and your stepping stones. And it really is possible for anyone.
5: It really is.
4: It really is. And you're living proof of that. I really appreciate you coming on the show, Jessica Jackson from Reform Alliance. Please say hi to your mom from all of us.
5: I
4: should have listened to my mother. And thank you for joining us.
5: Thank you.
4: And we'll be back next week with another episode of Should Have Listened to My Mother.
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0: Welcome. This is Dr. Michio Kaku, Professor of Theoretical Physics at the City College and the Graduate Center of the City University of New York, and this is Exploration. Every week on Exploration, we discuss the fascinating world of science and its impact on society. And our lead story today concerns a sensational headline. Astronomers have spent a lifetime looking for the Holy Grail, and that is an Earth-like planet in outer space, a twin of the Earth. And they think they finally snagged it. What present? The planet is called Gliese 581G. It is only 20 light years from Earth. It would take a rocket ship about 300,000 years at normal velocities to reach that planet. But it seems to be in the habitable zone of the Sun. The planet weighs about 3 to 4 times more than the Earth. However, it may have liquid oceans. If it was too close, the liquid oceans would boil. If the planet were too far from the mother Sun, the liquid oceans would freeze over. But it seems to be at the just right distance from the star to have liquid oceans. And liquid water is the universal solvent. It's the amniotic fluid out of which the first DNA and proteins got off the ground on the planet Earth. So the next time you look at the constellation Libra, remember that perhaps there are somebody out there looking back at you. And so today on Exploration, we're going to bring on two special guests to talk about life. The first is Seth Shostak. He's an astronomer with the SETI Institute, the Search for Extraterrestrial Intelligence. And he has spent a lifetime searching for signals from alien civilizations in outer space. And then we're going to bring on Ray Kurzweil, who says that, well, maybe they're going to be robotic intelligences throughout the universe. And for that matter, maybe even on the planet Earth. One day the robots will be as smart as us. And so once again, we're going to be celebrating the fact that astronomers have, for the first time in history, identified a planet that seems to be very close to a twin of the Earth, capable of supporting a liquid ocean. The next step is to verify, indeed, that it has a liquid ocean. And, of course, astronomers will then zero in on their radio telescopes to search for signals from ET phoning home. So, hold on to your hats. We could be witnessing something right out of Star Trek. Our first special guest is Dr. Seth Shostak, and we're going to ask him, what frequency do we listen on when we try to eavesdrop on alien civilizations in outer space? Where do we look?
1: Well, that's actually a good point because, of course, you know, the aliens haven't sent us a fax telling us where on the dial they might be broadcasting. So you have to sort of second guess what frequencies, what part of the dial makes sense. And that idea had already been explored, even though Frank Drake didn't know that, by a couple of guys who at that point were at Cornell University, a couple of physicists by the name of Giuseppe Cocconi and Philip Morrison. Anyhow, these two guys had already thought about what frequencies make sense if you're going to send messages between the stars. And they said, well, look, there's kind of a natural answer to that because there's one frequency everybody will know, and it turns out to be 1420 megahertz on the dial. You might think, well, what's special about that? It turns out that hydrogen, which is by far the overwhelmingly most common element in the universe, hydrogen naturally emits some radio emission at 1420 megahertz. So all astronomers, you know, of any sophistication in the universe will know about this frequency. So they said, look, that's a natural frequency. Everybody will have it marked on their radio dial. Let's try listening there. Frank Drake came to the same conclusion rather independently. And so the first experiments were done usually with a receiver that only had one channel, could only listen to one channel at a time, just like your auto radio, and set that frequency somewhere near this 1420 megahertz magic frequency on the dial. Now, as time went on, this kind of experiment became much more sophisticated. Today, the receivers that are used for SETI listen simultaneously to tens of millions of channels at once because, you know, you don't know exactly which frequency might be the one they're using, but they tend to look at still at that part of the dial around 1420 megahertz. Not always. Sometimes they'll do experiments where they're looking elsewhere, but usually you're covering maybe 1,000 or 2,000 megahertz around that frequency. So, you know, it's a small fraction of the dial, but it seems to be a pretty good one. No one's ever come up with a better argument about where to tune.
0: Okay, now let's talk about Drake's equation, which is taught in every elementary astronomy course as scientists try to get a reasonable scientific estimate of the probability of intelligent races throughout the galaxy. So tell us a little bit about Drake's equation.
1: Well, the equation actually has an interesting history, or at least semi-interesting. Frank Drake had done that first listening experiment in the spring of 1960. So, gosh, that's 45 years ago. It was in April, I think, 1960. Anyhow, so that generated a lot of interest. I mean, he didn't find the aliens, but it generated a heck of a lot of interest. And so the next year, he had a meeting, also in West Virginia, at the observatory, in which he invited all the kind of professional scientists who were interested in this work. That total was like 10 or 12 or something. It was mm-hmm. a fairly small number. And as an agenda, he was, you know, he's sitting around thinking, well, this meeting's coming up in a couple of weeks. I need an agenda. So as an agenda for this meeting, he wrote down this very simple equation, which has subsequently become known as the Drake equation. And all it does is try to estimate something called N, where N is the number of civilizations in our galaxy. Just let's confine ourselves to our galaxy that are broadcasting right now. The number of star systems, if you will, that are producing signals now that we could detect. Now, clearly, that depends on, well, how many stars are there in the galaxy, and what fraction of those have planets, and what fraction of those planets have produced life, and what fraction of those that have produced life have produced intelligent life, and what fraction of those that produce technology, and what fraction of those are actually on the air right now. Okay, so it's a whole string of terms. There are actually seven terms in the equation. You can find it in almost any textbook on astronomy, and that's the Drake equation. And it would be great because it would tell you, you know, what are your chances of success? I mean, if N is only a few, then the chances that you'll find these guys is pretty small. But if N are thousands or millions or some very large number, Carl Sagan thought that the value of N was several million. Well, if that's true, then, you know, you have a pretty good chance of tripping across a signal sooner or later. So, unfortunately, of course, we don't know what N is. There are a bunch of terms in the equation that we simply don't know. So it's more of a talking point kind of thing than it is an equation that you can actually solve or use.
0: And that completes the first part of our interview with Dr. Seth Shostak. He's the director of the SETI Institute in Mountain View, California. That's the Search for Extraterrestrial Intelligence. And their webpage, by the way, is www.seti.org, SETI.org. And the other day, both Dr. Shostak and I appeared on that ABC special on UFOs. And I think it's both fair to say that Dr. Shostak and I take the opinion that the vast distances separating the stars are so huge that it would take a very advanced civilization to breach those distances. So in other words, any visitation, hypothetical or real, from an extraterrestrial civilization would reflect the fact that they are advanced, perhaps hundreds of thousands, perhaps millions of years more advanced than ours, and they would be utilizing a technology that we can only dream about on the planet Earth. Well, let's now get back with a discussion about other worlds in outer space. Just before the break, we were talking about calculating the probability of finding intelligent beings in outer space. However, there are some people who simply don't believe in the probability equations that we laid out. Other scientists say, bah, humbug. We had Professor Brownlee on our airwaves about a year and a half ago, and he said that Drake's equation is flawed. Flawed because there are new astronomical bits of information that show that, well, to get life is more difficult than we thought. He mentions, for example, that you need a large moon. Without a large moon, the Earth would eventually tumble in its orbit and over hundreds of millions of years, and that would make DNA impossible. He also mentioned the fact that at one point the entire Earth was frozen over. We were snowball Earth. And again, DNA would be very hard to get off the ground under those circumstances. He mentions you have to have a large Jupiter in order to clean out the debris of the solar system. He also mentions you have to be a certain distance from the center of the black hole at the center of the galaxy. Otherwise, you get fried by being too close to this very radioactive core at the center of the galaxy. But if you're too far out, then there are not enough heavy elements to create DNA and higher molecules. So, well, what are your thoughts? Is the Earth in some sense unique as Professor Brownlee was hinting at? Or do you think N is quite large, as Carl Sagan believed?
1: Well, of course, nobody knows. So everything I'm going to tell you is my opinion on this,
0: okay.
1: Obviously.
0: Good enough.
1: If we knew the answer, we wouldn't be discussing it. But it's true. Don Brownlee and his colleague Peter Ward at the University of Washington up in Seattle wrote this book about 5 years ago called Rare Earth, in which they had indeed, as you indicated, kind of a laundry list of reasons why Earth might not be just a run-of-the-mill planet. Earth might be very, very special, so special that, in fact, although there might be some other life out there, it's not going to be very sophisticated life. It isn't going to be intelligent life. And so our SETI experiments are kind of a waste of time. That was their thesis. And since this was reviewed, by the way, in the New York Times, this book got a lot of play. And but if you actually look at this laundry list, you find that the items on it are not terribly convincing. But let's take a couple of the ones you named, for example. The fact that the Earth has a large moon, which kind of stabilizes the spin of the Earth. Okay. Now, if we didn't have that large moon, and by the way, a large moon is kind of a rare thing. You know, Mercury doesn't have a large moon, has no moons. Venus doesn't have a large moon, has no moons. Mars has a couple of moons you could walk around in an afternoon, tiny moons, they don't help. Earth, on the other hand, among the rocky planets, is the only one to have a large moon. Okay, and sure, it does stabilize the Earth's spin. But if you took that moon away, the Earth wouldn't, just go completely nuts. Every now and again, the North Pole would come down to, Connecticut or some other place, that sort of thing. But it would take hundreds of thousands, maybe millions of years to do that, right? So it's such a slow event that even, for complicated life like freshwater otters or whatever, right, they can just walk away from that problem. If you've got 100,000 years, before the North Pole gets to you, you have plenty of time to move. I mean, that isn't fatal to life. That's not fatal. It might be an inconvenience, if you had a society with a lot of cities, you might not want it to happen. But it's so slow. It's not fatal. Now, here's another thing in your list there. You mentioned we're fortunate to have Jupiter because Jupiter has cleaned out the inner solar system of all these big rocks that otherwise might, slam into your planet and ruin the whole day just the way it happened 65 million years ago, taking out the dinosaurs and 75% of all other species. Well, sure. But on the other hand, big Jupiters are not rare. We know that. In fact, all the planets we've found around other stars are like Jupiter are bigger. Right? So big planets are not rare. But even aside from that, you could argue that maybe life on Earth would have gotten a little bit farther had we not had such a big planet as Jupiter out there. Because, in fact, if the dinos had been wiped out 50 million years earlier, we would be 50 million years ahead of where we are today. We'd have the cure for death, whatever. Maybe we'd be better off. So I don't find that a very convincing argument. I mean, you can look at each one of these arguments. The snowball Earth, yes, there's some evidence, although it's somewhat controversial, but there's some evidence that there was a time a few billion years ago when the entire Earth was encrusted with ice. But there was life on Earth then. And that life wasn't wiped out by snowball Earth. It just, had to sit there and, live at the bottom of the oceans for a while. But, a lot of life, all life was down in the oceans anyhow. So, it didn't wipe out Earth. It wasn't fatal. Okay, so all these things, yes, they might be an inconvenience or they might not be. But in any case, none of them stopped life on Earth. None of them stopped life on Earth. So I really don't think that Earth is really all that special.
0: Well, Professor Brownlee goes on, in fact, on and on and on, as I found out interviewing him.

0: The human race could have been wiped out many times during certain bottlenecks in our evolution. So he was basically saying that intelligent life is extremely rare, even if you have microbial life being common. What are your thoughts?
1: Well, he's right in that this is a controversial area. I think even more controversial than the question whether you can get complex life on a lot of planets. I don't think that's so controversial myself. But just because I give you a million planets with life, right, and you let them cook for a few billion years, there is a legitimate question. What fraction of them will ever cook up something as clever as, you know, as we are? and we are clever compared to the most critters around, right?
0: That's debatable, but anyway.
1: Well, but in any case, I mean, you know, we don't know because we still don't understand fully how, or even partially really, how intelligence evolved on Earth. What was it that produced intelligence on Earth? If it's a mechanism that was just very rare in the sense of being accidental or contingent upon a lot of special circumstances, then maybe he's right. Maybe you got lots and lots of life out there. Maybe Captain Kirk takes the Starship Enterprise out into space and finds lots and lots of life in the galaxy, mm-hmm. but it's all stupid.
0: Mm-hmm.
1: That's one possibility. But on the other hand, all the studies that have been done about how intelligence arose on Earth suggest that, well, what drove it was nothing that you wouldn't expect elsewhere. And sure, it took a long time before you got this far, but you needed some preconditions. You needed warm-blooded animals with a high metabolic rate. You know, you needed all sorts of biological developments. And then, in the last 50 million years, which, of course, is fairly short in the history of the planet, but in the last 50 million years, a lot of species have gotten smarter. It's obviously Homo sapiens, but, you know, and obviously our simian relatives, right? Chimps are pretty clever. But, you know, birds are pretty clever. Even octopi are fairly clever. Whales and dolphins are fairly clever. There's been an increase in intelligence among, you know, a couple of handfuls of species in the past 50 million years. It isn't just one species that got smarter. Now, we got smarter than they did, but if you were to visit Earth 2 million years ago, you would have found that the smartest things on the planet were not our simian ancestors, but some white-flanked dolphins. They had the highest IQs. And they didn't leave a lot of literature, but, you know, they were the smartest things around.
0: Mm-hmm.
1: So it does seem that intelligence is actually kind of a fairly natural product of evolution once you get to a certain level of complexity. This is controversial, but at least the indications are that intelligence is not some sort of miracle.
0: Okay. Well, shifting gears a little bit, we also had Professor Dan Wertheimer from the University of California at Berkeley on our airwaves a few years ago talking about SETI at home. That is, on your home PC, you can get a chunk of this radio data and have your PC via its screensaver basically crunch some of the numbers to look for intelligent signals. What's been the progress for SETI at home in the last several years?
1: Well, SETI at Home was intended originally just to be a very short-lived project, maybe for a year or two, but it was so popular that it's continued. They expected, you know, maybe 50,000 people would download this free bit of software so that when they walk away from their computer, you know, it's still humming away, that it would process a certain amount of SETI data that it would download from the servers at the University of California at Berkeley. Well, more than 5 million people have downloaded that software.
0: Mm-hmm.
1: So that's 100 times as many as they expected, and about a third of them use it at any given time. What they do is they distribute a little bit of the data they collect from the radio telescope down in Puerto Rico, the Arecibo radio telescope, which a lot of listeners may have seen in the movie Contact, movie GoldenEye. You know, it's a great movie star. Yeah, they distribute about 1 or 2% of the data they collect there on the web for people using the screensaver. But the point is that there are so many people doing this with their home computers, that it is by far the largest computer project, the largest computer, if you will, in the world right now. And those data are looked at extraordinarily carefully. So, you know, it's really a very, very fine-tooth comb. They look at all the rest of their data right there at Berkeley using, you know, the local Berkeley computers, but they can't look as carefully as they can at this small fraction of the data, which, you know, are the prime data, if you will. Now, has anybody found something? Well, people find stuff all the time, of course. If you do this sort of work, and you're using a big antenna like the one in Puerto Rico, you find signals all the time. After all, you got this huge antenna; it's connected to a receiver that has millions of channels. Of course, you pick up signals. But of course, the question is that ET on the line, or is that AT&T on the line? Is it just interference from a telecommunications satellite, or something like that? Now, what the guys at Berkeley do is they look at all the

0: signals that have been found by people using their computers at home, and they look for those cases where a signal has been found more than once, in fact, more than twice. If a signal has been found three different times, right, not just by three different people, that doesn't count, but by, you know, at three different times. In other words, the telescope was pointing at some spot on the sky and they find a signal, and then, you know, 3 months later comes back to that same point, and somebody else finds it again at that same frequency, at that same spot on the sky. If that happens three or more times, then they say, hey, look, that's, you know, kind of interesting from a statistical point of view. That suggests it's not just a noise spike. That, you know, looks like a real signal. And then they will go down to the telescope and will deliberately look at that spot on the sky for a long period of time, for a few minutes, whatever it takes, until they can verify whether the signal is still there. They have done that on several occasions. So far, no dice. But on the other hand, it is quite possible that somebody running SETI at home could, in fact, find the signal that would entitle them to pick up a prize in Stockholm and have dinner with a king.
1: And that, of course, would be perhaps one of the pivotal events in human evolution on the planet Earth.
0: I think so.
1: Well, let me ask you now the $64,000 question. What do you, as an individual, think N is, N being the number of intelligent planetary systems out there, and where are they?
0: Yes, well, of course, I don't know what N is either, but I tend to agree with Frank Drake, who still works here at the SETI Institute. His office is down the hall from mine. And Frank is now, I guess he'll be 75 in another month or so. But he's still as active as he ever was. And he's a pretty smart guy. He's one of the cleverest guys I've known. And if you ask Frank, look, you know, this is your equation. What do you think N is? He'll say, well, I think it's probably around 10,000, which is kind of a conservative number compared to Carl Sagan, who thought it was a few million. I think Isaac Asimov thought it was 2/3 of a million, you know. So Frank is saying about 10,000. Well, if it's anywhere between 1,000 and, well, some bigger number, if it's more than 1,000, then that means that the nearest aliens are within on the order of 1,000 light years, okay, to us. Now, keep in mind that if you looked at the whole Milky Way galaxy, it's about 100,000 light years across. So this is, you know, only like 1% of the way across the galaxy. 1,000 light years. That's far if you're trying to drive it in your Honda, but it isn't so far for a radio telescope. If that's the case, and it really is, you know, it's up for grabs. Obviously, we don't know. But if that's the case, then our experiments should find a signal within the next 20 years, because within the next 20 years, we will have kind of searched stars out to that distance. So that's my bet. But on the other hand, we're not going to know the answer until we know the answer.
1: And what are your thoughts about, well, where are they? SETI so far has picked up nothing. Is that just a question of lack of sensitivity of the SETI antennas, lack of detectors, or is it because they're shy out there in outer space, or maybe they don't exist? Or, well, what are your thoughts about why we haven't picked up any messages yet?
0: Yeah, well, this you know, I think that the answer is very simple. I think it's simply because we've not combed enough galactic real estate yet. But, you know, there are people who say, no, the fact that you haven't heard anything yet means something. It means that they're not out there, because any society that was more advanced than ours, and most of them are going to be more advanced than ours. I mean, if intelligence really does occur on planets in a fashion that's not extraordinarily rare, then most of the societies out there will be much older than ours, because, after all, you know, we're the new kids on the block. The Earth has only been here for 4.5 billion years. The galaxy has been around for like three times that length of time. So most of the stars out there are older than the sun. So if they're really advanced, then they should have been able by now to maybe colonize big chunks of the galaxy. Who knows? They should have been able to spread around. They should have, you know, remote transmitters. They should be very easy to find, right? And the fact that we haven't found them sounds like some sort of paradox. In fact, this little argument is often called the Fermi paradox, because Enrico Fermi, the physicist, the Italian-American physicist, was the first to point this out over a lunch at, I think it was Los Alamos in 1950. But in any case, that's his argument. I don't think I buy into that. I don't think it's a matter of them being shy, being coy. Maybe some of them are shy. Maybe most of them are shy. But if only one society has a powerful transmitter out there, then we have a chance of success. I think the reason we haven't found them yet is that we haven't looked very carefully. And all of that is going to change in the next few decades, mostly because of the march of technology.
1: Well, my personal point of view is that if there's an anthill in the country and you're walking down this country road and you bump into this anthill, do you go down to the ants and say, I bring you trinkets, I bring you beads, I bring you nuclear energy and DNA technology, or perhaps maybe you step on a few of them?
0: Yeah, probably. I get phone calls just about every other day from people who have their own explanation of why we haven't heard anything, and it's usually because the aliens are put off by our environmental degradation and our, you know, threatening one another with war and all that sort of stuff. But indeed, I think that from their point of view, none of that matters terribly much any more than whatever wars the ants are getting into concern me. They don't.
1: Mm-hmm. Now, another stream of thought says that we're looking in the wrong place. For example, take a look at email. Email is compressed. Email is broken up and goes through many cities and then recombined at the other end. So if an alien civilization had even a primitive email system, and we were eavesdropping on it, we wouldn't hear much at all. The signals would be compressed in a way that we don't understand. They'd be fragmented and redistributed and reassembled someplace else in a code we don't understand. So we could be listening in to messages that are teeming with intelligent things in it, but we are simply too primitive to understand it. What are your thoughts about that?
0: Well, I'm sure there's a lot of truth in that. I don't expect that we are going to understand any of the messages, even to the point of being able to sort of break them up into the bits that that make them up. And it's also true that, you know, there are all sorts of methods for encoding information, for sending bits around that are fairly sophisticated that we use. For example, your cell phone tends to use what is called spread spectrum technology, where the signal is spread all over the dial instead of being concentrated in one spot. That's very hard to find with a radio receiver unless you know all the details of their communications schemes. So, yeah, there are lots and lots of ways they could make the signal hard to find, but in the end it comes down to this. If they have a transmitter on, that puts a certain amount of energy somewhere in the radio dial, somewhere in the radio spectrum. And we don't worry about how it's encoded or what the message is or anything like that. We don't worry about the message when we do our SETI experiments. We're just trying to determine, is a transmitter on? We're looking for narrowband components to the signal, it's called, a little, you know, lots of excess energy, if you will, at certain spots on the radio dial. If we find that, we, of course, don't know what they're saying, whether it's something profound or whether it's something trivial like used car ads. We don't care about any of that. We're simply looking for evidence that their transmitters are on because, after all, that's the proof that we're after.
1: Okay, now let's talk about flying saucers. Of course, the distances between stars are enormous. It would take the Voyager spacecraft thousands and thousands of years to reach the nearest star. But that's because, you know, we're kind of primitive on this scale that we're talking about. Another civilization could easily be a million years ahead of us. And so the next question is there a law of physics preventing a civilization millions of years ahead of us from making contact with us? Is there any brick wall that prevents an advanced civilization from making contact?
0: Well, Michelle, you're the physicist, and you know that there isn't. Physics that prevents us. Mm-hmm. Now, there may be some physics that makes it very hard. Mm-hmm. Conventional physics, if you use, you know, rockets in the normal sense, the problem there is our rockets, of course, don't go fast enough, but, you know, they're more advanced. They can build better rockets. But when you get up to very high speeds, and you really do need speeds that are comparable to the speed of light if you want to get from one star to the next in less than a century, which sounds to me like something you might want to do no matter who you are,

Well, I'm afraid that's it for the first part of Exploration. Once again, our special guest has been Dr. Seth Shostak, a director of the Search for Extraterrestrial Intelligence based in Mountain View, California. And our next guest is inventor Ray Kurzweil, who is an authority on the theory of robots, who is convinced that we are, in some sense, creating our evolutionary successors on the planet Earth. Think about that. And if you want a copy of today's program, call the Pacifica Program Service at 1-800-735-0230.

0: Welcome. Once again, this is Dr. Michio Kaku, Professor of Theoretical Physics at the City College and the Graduate Center of the City University of New York, and this is the second half of Exploration. In the first half of Exploration, we began a discussion with Dr. Seth Shostak. He's the director of the SETI Institute in Menlo Park, California, perhaps the principal organization on the Earth that is seriously trying to intercept signals from outer space sent by advanced civilizations. And even though so far they haven't picked up any signals, they do hope that a recent influx of money from the billionaire from Microsoft, Paul Allen, may hope to rejuvenate the fortunes of the SETI Institute. And in the second half of Exploration, we're going to bring on inventor Ray Kurzweil, author of a number of bestsellers, including The Age of Spiritual Machines and The Singularity is Near. And his thesis is a controversial one. It's a minority opinion, but it's an opinion that has to be heard. And his claim is that very soon, perhaps by 2020, perhaps very soon, machines will begin to approach human intelligence and perhaps even exceed human intelligence. And even worse than this for humans, robots will be able to create copies of themselves that are even more intelligent than they are. And so they'll be able to bootstrap themselves to become arbitrarily intelligent, in which case they may begin to leave the Earth and begin to colonize the galaxy. That is called the singularity, the point at which we have runaway machines creating machines of even higher intelligence, and the whole process just keeps on going until they, well, take over the universe. Sounds like science fiction? Well, yeah, but it's a position that can't be ruled out. So once again, our special guest in the second half of Exploration is inventor Ray Kurzweil, and we are talking about, well, what happens when the computer revolution goes amok? Mr. Kurzweil, the first question for you is, how did you first get interested in robots and artificial intelligence?
1: I've actually had in mind being an inventor since I was at the age of 5, and age of 12, I discovered computers. I built some primitive computers myself and got access to one as part of a summer job, and quickly became fascinated with the ability to kind of model the world, albeit primitively at that time, in the computer and create virtual realities, and also model our thinking processes. Quickly became interested actually in pattern recognition, which it's my view is the fundamental basis of human intelligence rather than logical, sequential, analytical thinking. And a project I did in high school was to build pattern recognition models of melodies, and I would feed in the melodies of Mozart or Chopin, and it would build a pattern recognition model and then write original melodies in the same style from that model, which were recognizable, kind of sounded like second-rate compositions from a second-rate student of Chopin and Mozart. And that started really a lifelong fascination in pattern recognition, which is really my primary technical field.
0: Okay, and let's talk about your book, The Age of Spiritual Machines. First of all, what is a spiritual machine? Is that a contradiction in terms?
1: The primary concept of spirituality is really consciousness. If we consider a being or an entity to be conscious, then we consider it to have spiritual value. And if you look at all the different religious traditions, what they really mean by a soul and by spiritual reality is consciousness, an entity that really has subjective experience and can feel pain and joy, as opposed to just the conventional concept of a machine, which is operating by some kind of automatic process. And we don't worry much today about causing pain and suffering to our computer programs. But our computer software is still millions of times simpler than the human brain. We do find, if we look at the human brain, that we actually can model it with great precision neurons and even substantial clusters of neurons. We can talk more about that. And we will have machines, which is to say non-biological entities, that do have the complexity and richness and depth of the human brain, indeed modeled on the principles of operation of the human brain within a few decades. And when these entities claim to be conscious, to be joyful, fearful, angry, and so on, unlike, let's say, the computer characters in video games today, those entities a few decades from now will be as convincing as humans. They'll have all the subtle emotional cues that we associate with somebody really having those subjective experiences. So are they conscious? Some philosophers will say, no, they're not squirting human neurotransmitters. You can't be conscious if you're not biological. But there won't be any clear distinction. We won't be able to separate them from any kind of objective observation. And my prediction, and this is really not a philosophical statement, but a psychological and political prediction, is that the bulk of humans, unenhanced humans, will consider these non-biological entities to be conscious. In any event, they'll be very intelligent. They'll be able to convince us that they're conscious, and they'll get angry at us if we don't believe them. And it'll be an actual political and legal issue as well. In my view, the real issue of consciousness is not something we can resolve scientifically, because science involves third-party objective observation. Consciousness is inherently first-party subjective experience, and there is a gap there. Some people go on to say, well, since it's not scientific, it's not an important question. I would turn that around and say it's really a very fundamental question. It shows that there is a need for philosophy outside of science. But these will become real compelling questions as opposed to just abstract philosophical debates in this 21st century.
0: Okay, and let's talk about the past first as a guide to the future. Back in the 1950s and 60s, there were dazzling breakthroughs in artificial intelligence theory. We had the first machines, for example, that could play chess and checkers, not very well, but they could at least play the game. They could solve simple algebra theorems. They could even play doctor to a degree and do simple diagnoses. And there were all these fantastic predictions that just within a few years, humans will be put in a zoo, we'll all be zoo animals, and our creations will throw peanuts at us and make us dance behind bars because look at how fast computers are learning. And then there was the movie 2001, and, well, the year 2001 came and went, and we still do not have the robot Hal, the murderous robot in Arthur C. Clarke's famous movie that could pilot a spaceship, could play chess, and interact with humans as if it was a human itself. So the question is, what happened to the dream of the 1950s and 60s when everyone was predicting that humans would be obsolete by the 1970s?
1: Well, your observation is correct. I would say wasn't everyone predicting that. There were some famous predictions from Simon and Newell at Carnegie Mellon, which came into disrepute. But there was over-optimism because machines were doing adult activities, like solving some unsolved theorems from Russell and Whitehead and doing these adult activities, playing chess, in some narrow cases making medical diagnoses as well as doctors and so on. So it seemed it wouldn't be long before a computer could do everything. Another 10 years went by, and we realized that computers, while they were able to do these high-level analytic tasks, were not able to do some things that a four-year-old can do, which is, let's say, tell the difference between a dog and a cat or recognize faces. And this is really a fundamental issue, in my view, that the fundamental basis of human intelligence is not analytic, logical thinking. And, in fact, machines can do that a lot better than humans in most cases. The fundamental basis of human intelligence is pattern recognition. We can see that in the contrast with how machines play chess, which is this minimax combinatorial expansion of move counter moves, which it does largely through brute force. It can look at millions or even hundreds of millions of board positions in a second. Kasparov says he looked at less than one board position in a second, but humans use their tremendous powers of pattern recognition to recognize situations they've thought about before. And we don't think fast enough. Our inner neuronal connections compute 200 calculations per second, which is about 10 to 100 million times slower than electronic circuits, but we have 100 trillion of them, all computing simultaneously, self-organizing. Information is really represented as a pattern. No key connection is is all that important. It's a very different paradigm from computers we're used to, and it's a very good architecture for recognizing patterns in a profound way. That is really the heart of human intelligence. Now, we have been making steady progress in pattern recognition. I could give many examples of that, both in terms of recognizing language and speech. Character recognition have all improved gradually. Even in chess, machines have become better qualitative players. So you have Deep Fritz and the current programs working actually as well as Deep Blue, despite the fact that they're about 100 times slower, that they're doing a better job of pattern recognition. So we are making steady progress on that, and that is really the key issue now. And part of the guidance we'll get in terms of creating the templates of pattern, human-level pattern recognition is to actually understand how humans do it, which brings up the issue of reverse engineering the human brain. It wasn't long ago before people were saying, well, you know, our intelligence is just below the level necessary to actually understand our own intelligence. But what we're finding is that as we're able to actually instrument the brain and see what's going on, and our ability to scan the human brain and to actually see the connections and the firings of neuronal connections and synapses is increasing, actually doubling every year, we are able to develop very detailed mathematical models of neurons and neuron clusters. Lloyd Watts and his colleagues have actually created a reverse engineering of the whole acoustic area of the brain involving 12 different regions with a great deal of detail, have re-implemented that in software and submitted that to psychoacoustic tests, which performs very comparably to human auditory perception. If you follow all the exponential trends in computation, communication, brain scanning, exponentially growing knowledge of the human brain, it's, I think, conservative to say we will have reverse engineered the principles of operation of the human brain within a quarter century. And that will provide us, you know, more powerful, biologically inspired methods for pattern recognition.
0: Okay, well, we've had several AI specialists on the radio show before, among them Rodney Brooks of MIT, the director of the Artificial Intelligence Laboratory. And I asked him a key question, and that is, well, how powerful are the MIT robots? And he was very proud to say that he's the godfather of the Mars rover, an advanced robot which actually wandered on the surface of Mars. But he was honest and said that his most advanced robots have the intelligence of a cockroach. In fact, cockroaches do it a lot better, he said. Cockroaches can scope out environments, see obstacles, boulders, maneuver around them, and they're quite good at this. And robots at Carnegie Mellon and Stanford, well, when they walk down the hall, it's lucky if they don't gouge out a piece of the wallpaper when they walk down the hallway. So how smart are our robots? Are our robots really so dumb that they are really insect level at the present time, barely able to understand chairs, tables, the ceiling, the roof, people maneuvering around the room? How smart are the robots today?
1: Well, robots and artificial intelligence in general, are operating far below biological levels, both in terms of hardware and software, and I think it's worthwhile talking about both of those, but also to understand that we're making exponential progress in both of these realms. And exponential progress really sneaks up on you. And just to use an analogy, Kasparov played the best machines in the 1990s, at chess, and they were pathetic, and he scoffed at them. And it was just inconceivable that they would ever reach his level. But they gradually got better. They're doubling in performance every year, gaining 40 chess points every year, and chess scale is exponential. And then they surpassed him, operating at or beyond his level by 1997. We'll see the same thing in other areas. And it's easy to lose sight of tremendous power of exponential growth. We are doubling computation at least every year, and we'll talk a little bit later about the issue of Moore's Law, but I believe that this phenomenon will continue past Moore's Law into three-dimensional computing. And in terms of software, We're making exponential progress, as I mentioned, in understanding and reverse engineering the principles of operation of the human brain. There's a new brain scanning method now that's being developed, which will be available within a couple of years. They will actually be able to see individual nerve fibers firing in a cluster of thousands of neurons at very high resolution, very high resolution also in terms of time scale, which will really give us the means to reverse engineer those circuits. I mean, so far, we've been really unable to see what's going on. It's very hard to diagnose a circuit if you can't instrument it. But if you can put sensors on in the right place and see what's going on, it's very straightforward to reverse engineer. The human brain, of course, is created by a genome that doesn't have very much information in it. Even though the human brain itself appears to contain thousands of trillions of bytes, the genome only has about 12 million bytes of information to characterize the initial design of the brain, because there's a lot of random wiring in the way it's actually constructed, which then self-organizes to reflect its experience with the world. So the principles of operation are of a complexity that we can't understand, and that will provide us at least biologically inspired paradigms for the software of intelligence. And so the capabilities of all of these systems will improve quite steadily, and we will master different levels of biological intelligence. Ultimately, I believe within less than three decades, by 2029, these machines will be operating at human levels and will combine human levels of intelligence, the subtlety and suppleness of human pattern recognition with some of the natural advantages of machines, most notable of which is the ability to instantly share knowledge.
0: Now let's talk a little bit about Moore's Law, the doubling time you mentioned of 18 months for computers, meaning that at Christmas time, your computers are almost twice as powerful as they were the previous Christmas. Exponential growth in bacteria, for example, eventually seals off, otherwise bacteria would take over the entire planet Earth. And exponential factors do taper off because of external effects. Now with Moore's Law and computers, the engine driving Moore's Law is ultraviolet etching technology, by which we can etch tinier and tinier transistors on a silicon wafer the size of your thumb. But eventually the transistors get so tiny, you hit the quantum theory. And at that point, you get short circuits. Leakage takes place. All hell breaks loose. And by 2020, all bets are off. The Intel, one of the senior engineers at Intel, admitted recently in a major paper that, yes, they can see the end of the tunnel. And that is, at a certain point, it's going to be prohibitively difficult to etch silicon components that are tinier and tinier, and eventually you get leakage because you don't know where the electrons are. Some people have said, let's make three-dimensional cubes. But the problem there is you have heat generation, enormous quantities of heat generated in three-dimensional cubes. So the question is, what happens after 2020 when all hell breaks loose and Silicon Valley becomes a rust belt?
1: Well, it's a key question. And to examine that, I've done a number of things. I have been an ardent student of technology trends. I've been measuring the actual power of different technologies for 25 years. I have a team of people doing that. One thing I did is put 49 famous computers over the last century, long before there was a Moore's Law, on an exponential chart. And this exponential growth has been going on not just from Moore's Law, but back through five different paradigms. Moore's Law, the shrinking of transistors on a flat integrated circuit, is not the first, but the fifth paradigm to provide exponential growth to computing. And every time one paradigm ran out of steam, because as you correctly point out, every method of exponential growth eventually runs out of capacity. Rabbits in Australia eat up the vegetation and stop growing exponentially, even reverse direction. Every time that happened, another paradigm came along and started another S-curve of exponential growth. They were shrinking vacuum tubes to continue exponential growth. Finally, they couldn't shrink them anymore and keep the vacuum. That paradigm ended. Transistors came along. And the next paradigm will be three-dimensional computing. We live in a three-dimensional world. Our brain's organized in three dimensions. Our brain, by the way, uses a very cumbersome, very slow electrochemical information processing method that's 200 calculations per second. They're digitally controlled analog transactions, but they're roughly comparable to calculations, at least 10 million times slower than electronic circuits. But it gets its tremendous power from the fact that it's organized in three dimensions. Now, the brain itself is an existence proof of the feasibility of organizing circuits in three dimensions and dealing with the heat problem. I proposed three-dimensional computing as the sixth paradigm to replace Moore's Law, which was the fifth paradigm in my book, The Age of Spiritual Machines, 4 years ago. It was considered a radical notion then. I would say it's much more of a mainstream expectation at this time. There's been tremendous progress in building working three-dimensional circuits over the last 4 years. It's been a steady flow of breakthroughs, including conceptual examinations of this thermal issue that you alluded to. And there are ways of designing the circuits in porous ways to deal with the heat issue. 1 watt of power, which would not generate that much heat, would be sufficient to emulate human brain capacity in a cube that would be very tiny. So the thermal issue is, in fact, a key challenge, but there's a lot of confidence that that's feasible. And we still have at least a dozen years to go. And what we've seen typically is when the end is in sight for a particular paradigm, it creates tremendous pressure in the R&D community to create the next paradigm. And we have a lot of advance warning this time. And already, in fact, just using conventional lithography and going to the third dimension, because after all, even conventional circuits have 14 or 15 layers of material, so they do have some three-dimensional capacity. And there's been successful efforts to build circuits with dozens and even up to 100 layers of circuitry just using conventional techniques. There are many different approaches. The most effective appears to be carbon nanotubes, which is what I had predicted in my book 4 years ago.
0: Okay. Well, the heat problem, as you mentioned, is quite fierce. Engineers tell me that very soon even cubicle computers will generate so much heat you can fry an egg on them. Let me ask you a question about the top-up, the top-down approach and the bottom-up approach. When we had Rodney Brooks on the radio, he said that there are two approaches to artificial intelligence, top-down and bottom-up. The top-down approach has dominated AI research for the last several decades, and the goal there is to have a CD-ROM with all the laws of common sense, all the laws of logic on it. You simply put the CD-ROM in a computer, and all of a sudden your computer says, I think, I am aware, I am conscious, okay, I'm alive. That's the top-down approach, which failed rather miserably. We know that there are hundreds of millions of lines of common sense. We can't put them on a CD-ROM. There's so many of them. The other one is the bottom-up approach, which follows nature, Mother Nature, allowing machines to learn like bugs, like infants, to bump into the environment. And that approach is like a neural network approach. So could you explain to us a little bit about neural network theory? And this, of course, means that our brain, in some sense, is not really a digital computer at all, that perhaps we were sort of misled over the last 50 years in terms of the successes of silicon, but the brain is really a neural network and not really a Turing machine at all. Could you elaborate?
1: Well, I've always been a strong advocate of what you're referring to as the bottom-up approach. As I mentioned earlier, the brain, the design of it, characterized by only about 12 million bytes of compressed information in the genome. You might wonder, how could that be when the brain itself contains millions of times more information than that? And the way it works is the genome specifies a particular design, but in a particular region, the actual wiring of the connection is random within certain constraints, and we know that that's the case, having watched how that process unfolds, then there's actually kind of an evolutionary process where the connections that make the most sense in the environment survive, and it's actually twice as many connections in the newborn baby's brain as exists a year later. There's a lot of self-organization, and the brain has the capacity to interact with its environment, make sense of the environment, as well as make sense of its own design and its own interconnections actually continually being repruned and reconnected to make sense of the environment and to learn. And that is really the only approach that's going to work. I think the Psyche Project Doug Lynette is interesting, has accomplished a lot, but I never felt that we could build human-level intelligence that way. We really have to build it the way nature builds it, which is a machine that has the capacity to learn, and then provide for its education. Now, neural nets is sort of one attempt based on a crude model of how human neurons work, which actually builds lots of neuron simulators and connects them somewhat the way the brain connects them and let them self-organize. And there's a number of different approaches to neural nets. They're all very simplified from what we now know is true of actual neurons. And as we're as progress in reverse engineering the human brain progresses and we have more sophisticated and realistic models of actual neurons, we can build more realistic, biologically inspired paradigms. But in general, pattern recognition, which is my field, works by emulating nature in these self-organizing methods. We set up some approach, which could be a neural net, this thing called Markov models, which is a mathematical cousin of neural nets. They're evolutionary algorithms that actually emulate evolution. And actually, part of human learning has a kind of an evolutionary process take place inside the brain for the better connections that survive. And we use these techniques in our pattern recognition approach. We'll actually stimulate evolution, have different solutions to a problem, compete with each other through thousands of generations of stimulated evolution. And these biologically inspired methods are very powerful. They give results that are essentially unpredictable, just as sort of human decision-making is unpredictable without actually letting it unfold. And this is really the approach that will work, trying to define as analytic logical rules every bit of common sense. It's not going to work. It's too complex, too unwieldy, and it's not how human intelligence works.
0: And that concludes our interview with inventor Ray Kurzweil, author of The Age of Spiritual Machines and The Singularity is Near. Well, before you start to write off humanity in the dustbin of history, realize that there are numerous barriers to reaching this singularity. And one of them is the fact that Moore's Law, that is the idea that computer power doubles every 18 months, well, that can't go on forever. In fact, by 2020, we're going to see a serious dent in Moore's Law because silicon power cannot sustain ever-increasing speeds. First of all, you have heat generated, so much heat you can fry an egg on a chip. And second of all, worse than that, you have leakage because of the quantum principle. Components will be so small that because of Heisenberg uncertainty, you don't know where the electrons are anymore, and they leak out of the wires, they leak out of the layers. As a consequence, we physicists are trying to create the next generation, meaning quantum computers and molecular computers, but quite frankly, they're not ready for prime time. In fact, we physicists don't know if there's going to be a replacement for silicon. So if Moore's Law begins to flatten out, perhaps there's hope for humanity.

Well, I'm afraid our time is up. Once again, this is Dr. Michio Kaku, professor of theoretical physics, and you've been listening to two interviews today. In the first half, we listened to Dr. Seth Shostak, a director of the Search for Extraterrestrial Intelligence, the SETI project based in Mountain View, California. And in the second half of Exploration, we listened to Ray Kurzweil, an inventor who is firmly convinced that the age of robots is coming, and it's only a matter of time, perhaps sooner than later, when machines become conscious and more intelligent than us. Well, if you want a copy of today's program, call the Pacifica Program Service at 1-800-735-0230. 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Good day.

0: 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The extreme drought has caused tinder dry conditions across the state. About 95% of all wildfires in California are caused by people. So it's up to all of us to take steps to prevent sparking a wildfire. 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Make sure your vehicle is properly maintained with nothing dragging on the ground. Remember, one less spark means one less wildfire. 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
2: Hello, I'm Patrick Davidson. Welcome to Recaps. For Ventura City's 150th anniversary, CAPS produced a series of interview programs with local historians and storytellers titled Ventura Legacies. On this edition of Recaps, we're sharing another of these engaging personal stories exploring Ventura's fascinating history. This episode of Recaps features Julie Tumamai Stensley sharing stories from her native Chumash and other cultures.
3: Joining us today for the next Ventura Legacy story is someone who really needs no introduction. Julie Tumamai Stensley is one of the true historians, knowledgeable people of the Chumash tribes and other historic elements of the Ventura community. So, Julie.
4: Thank you.
3: Thanks for joining us.
4: Great
3: to see you again.
4: Thank you.
3: I don't even know where you want to start, but I think that historically, give us a context of where your family fits into the whole Ventura legacy.
4: Well, it's on my father's side, Tumamayet. That was their native name that he grew up with. He was born in 1919. His grandfather, Juan de Jesus, was my great-grandfather. Grew up through that mission period, saw the workforce, saw everything going on out there, learned quite a bit. His parents died when he was young. I've told the story a lot of times, but I always still find it fascinating. The name Tumamayet was given to him as his parents died, an orphan, one who was raised by his grandparents and learned to carry things on his back. So that last phrase, metaphorically, of it still holds today. We are carrying so much weight on us in revitalization of our culture, helping educate people in the appropriate ways of our culture. We are carrying a huge, heavy load because there's so few of us that have taken on what it means to be native in today's world. But he grew up in Ventura. He had three children, Lino, Cecilio, and Marie Antonia Leyva, Tumamayet Leyva. They worked the fields. They were given land there in Ventura, and he grew lima beans for the church property and other, you know, fruits and vegetables. And his son, Cecilio, would take them, you know, the wagons out through the neighborhoods. So they grew up here. But when we started learning, when my father retired from Shell Oil after working the oil fields in, you know, his own land and Cañada Larga Ranch, finding artifacts everywhere as he'd work and dug in the land, he knew, and we've always known we were Chumash. But we didn't have our ancestry. We didn't know. His father taught him a lot of things in the natural world about how he learned from his father and the generations before of doing certain things and going certain places. So my father, really, we were living and acting and being Indian, but it wasn't like, oh, this is sacred. You have to protect this. Or the subservience and the workforce that our families ended up becoming after mission period and during mission period really didn't have the voice that our great-grandfather did as a capitan in Ventura. My father's parents were both Chumash on both sides, except my grandmother, her father was from Sonora, Mexico, some of those first people coming in through the expeditions. So we looked at our lineage. We had anthropologist John Johnson, who's been looking at Chumash genealogy through baptism records for now 40 years or more. I mean, he knows them. And so when we started getting involved in our culture through the cultural ways of storytelling, the arts, language, storytelling, all of that, it was like as if my father and I really just, you know, opened up and just were couldn't get satisfied in all the knowledge that was there. And we learned that our families come from literally all parts. We have the best genealogy. It's through the baptism records and that, you know, that whole tragic period of time. But it did document our family. So we have on my father's side from Santa Cruz Island to Malibu, coming through villages all the way down into Ojai in that area. And his mother's family is from Santa Rosa Island. So they crossed over to Carpinteria, went north up into San Luis Obispo County, Cuyama, which is the back country, and then back again through that same corridor, through Ojai, what we call Highway 33. Those are all what we're riding today, what we hike on, what we bike on, what we drive on, are all trade routes that connected all these neighboring tribes with one another, and bands, actually, not so much tribes, kind of a misnomer.
3: What's the difference between a tribe and a band?
4: Well, a tribe gives a connotation like you're on a reservation, you're all in one political, social continuity with one another. And the territory is so big. There were many leaders in each area of 7,000 square miles of territory, including four Channel Islands. So each village, major villages, had their own leaders, independent from one another.
3: I see.
4: So where you had in Santa Barbara, Yanunali, which there's a great street named after him, he, during mission times and the Presidio times, ruled over like 13 villages. And so he's a very powerful wot, as we called him. We didn't have the word for our for chief. It was a wot. So, and women were leaders. The last one here in the Ventura County, Pomposa, was out in Satcoy, or Satcoy, as we say today. So she was the last woman chief, and that was like late 1800s. And there's stories in the Signal at that time, which had a great festival out there. So anyway, getting back to that, just this origin of who we were, it goes back thousands of years. When people ask me, how's it feel to be in your homeland? I said, it feels great. You know, we have this lineage going back 13,500 years and even more, you know, that is just that by scientific terms. You know, people, all peoples around the world have creation stories of how we got to where, you know, our language holds us, our rituals hold us, our culture holds us. So our creation stories have us being created right here. One very beautiful one called the Rainbow Bridge that has us coming from at the time when all the islands are all one and they crossed over on a magical, beautiful rainbow bridge going over the ocean. But then there's an earlier one. That one, that the Rainbow Bridge story was told by Tomas Ignacio, an elder in Santa Barbara. Then we have a creation story that was relayed to us by Maria Solaris from San Ynez. And it has us being create, well, first in many traditions, there's multiple worlds. Like the Norwegians have like nine, Germans have like multiple, African people and some nations have multiple flat worlds that lay on top of one another. So we're not very different from any of those. We had three worlds. So when our world here, the first people perished in a flood, so we had to put man back in the world. So they were created in Maria's story up in the upper world by the sky people. And then somehow we're brought and transported down into the middle world here. So, you know, we have those creation stories that hold us right here to this land, not to some other. But, you know, as we're now knowing that here in North America, through the Bering Straits, as the land bridges melted and open up, some people, yes, came through those land strips. But also there's the coastal migration that some of our mitochondrial DNA has us connected with that coastal migration pattern.
3: What's your mission? What are you trying to get across and when, and who are you trying to reach?
4: I have started some of my early, it's been over almost 30 years now that I started this journey. Some of my first ceremonies I did were funerals, and it was something my father, I remember just growing up, out of everybody, he would just take me off and put me in this, you know, situation with him where we'd go to these funerals, and he'd talk to me about death and how he wanted to be and how, you know, his view. And then I started doing weddings because I had to balance that too. I love plants. I love animals. I actually wanted to be a veterinarian. But I love dance also. I mean, I'm a multifaceted person and I love knowing. And when I am asked questions, because of our last name, Chumamayet, people always say, oh, you're Chumash. Why don't you speak to us in your language? They're, you know, we didn't grow up that way. But there's always that opportunity now that I know where the language is And through my research, self-study, I did go to college for a couple of, university for a couple of years, but I'm better at going out there when I did the archaeology. So, you know, so I am trying to reach out to everybody. But I love the third, fourth grade class. I love being with the children. They're fun and they're smart and they get it. You know, and I keep trying to tell them, you're the ones that's got to take over. You know, you've got to recognize your natural world. We do wonderful programs with them through music and art, but we also do ethnobotany. Like there's some wonderful programs we've done with the oak trees. And many kids, especially here in the city, they don't know what an oak tree is. You show them an acorn and they're going to go a nut. You know, there's some elemental education that people take for granted, that these children need to know the natural world because they are going to be the stewards. Because now that it's a mixture of all these different people, there's a science, there's a culture, there's a spirituality to every single plant that's here. And that was recognized by the Chumash. And so in order to, you know, to share that, you have to, I have to be at all these different levels. And if there's something I don't know, then it's really been hidden away from us through the mission period, because there were education things that were not allowed to be spoken of. And there's things within our culture pre-mission that weren't allowed to be spoke about in within the community itself. Certain medicines and certain rituals that were hidden from the people during ceremonial times that we will never know. So I'm looking at my children as they grew up with what I was doing. I started pretty much this in around 1985, and that was my first daughter was born. And she comes with me. She loves doing the programs like at Ojai Day, or when we did Olivas Adobe Cowboys and Indians thing. We still do that together. My middle one is 19, and she, you know, every teenager goes through that period of, I hate everybody, Mom. And my youngest son.
3: That's the same with two messages,
4: my kids. Yes, yes, every generation, no matter where you're from. It's funny, but she's starting to come around again. She actually performed with us at the night at the Arlington for the showing of The West of the West, and I was really proud of her, and she even dressed in her regalia that she hadn't worn in a long time. So it was nice. My son, who's 17, has autism, and so he's very regimented in his, I don't know if he knows it, but it's always when the timing is right. So, you know, autism is a very fascinating way of communication. So if he decides to communicate in his culture, in the culture, I hope it's through art, because he loves to draw and he wants to do storyboard telling, animation, things like that. So maybe he'll do something there.
3: Very cool.
4: Yeah.
3: How do you learn you mentioned the rituals, but also the ceremonies and all of that. I mean, it seems like there was a break in passing that information.
4: There was, but there were, like I said, where some people will know some of the, like, say, for instance, our Hutash festival. That was something that started here in Ventura. When the Spanish came here, they went to two very powerful, what they call Antop villages. One was Shishilap by the beach, and it was a very rich political and spiritual, with a lot of political leaders, not leaders, but people who were engaged in this politics as well as ritual. Then you had over by Foster Park, that Cañada Larga area, where they were having temescals and sweat lodges there. And my great-grandfather was a part of that with some of the other families. That's where they put the San Gertrudis Chapel, right there before the missions, and then San Miguel Chapel on Thompson. Well, after the missions were built, they let the people still do ceremony, but like they changed Feast of St. Michael's is the last Sunday in September. Okay. So our harvest festival, or our Thanksgiving, for people who don't understand the harvest, that was in the end of August. So they just kind of slightly moved ours a little further up to September to coincide with the Feast of St. Michael's. And so they allowed them to do ceremony. It was a 5-day event. There was people from all over nations, from the south to up the Tejon area. The Yokuts would come, and they would do ceremony out there at the chapel, having processions coming up from Shishilap with young boys carrying these beautiful three banners, some that indicated rain. There were planks, like boards, with abalone that looked like raindrops coming down, and then one of the sun and moon. And the procession, women and children would be throwing a grounded, leached acorn flower on the ground as offerings. They were like banners with beads hanging on that would be burned in ceremonial bonfires to honor those that have passed, those that will pass, everybody was danced to, the bear, the eagle, the swordfish, the skunk, the coyote. Because when we talk about God, and when the kids in the fourth grade want to know, did the Chumash believe in God? I said, yes. But the God, we didn't have a word for God. Most Native peoples don't. And so the honoring, the prayers.

0: And it moved over to the fairgrounds and later became the Ventura County Fair, where you can see pictures of the Yokuts still coming down, building the ops out there with the Chumash men. One of our relatives, Wanai Romero, is featured in a photo. There are the Yokuts in their regalia dancing there. So it did go up until that late period. So we have that full, and it's, you know, the different songs and dances that were done. We don't have the recordings of the songs, but we have words that my father and his friends put together. And then we have offerings, our knowledge of the winter solstice ceremony that used to take place on top of Taylor Ranch. That was a solstice place. And it's kind of the same thing. You're honoring people. It's the end of the year. There are certain caves in our territory with holes in the walls that a man would observe every day as you get closer to the winter solstice, which is December 20th, 21st, sometimes 22nd. And when that sun hits that center of the hole and marks the back of the cave, winter's started. And the rest, there was 30 days in each month, 12 months in a year. And so that last final days of the year, ceremonies were done, dances were done. And again, nobody remembers many of them. There's only a few. But the offerings, the way the ceremonial poles were placed on the ground, feathered poles, with condor feathers facing east and west, because that's where the energy flows of the prayers and the vibration, because of the way the sun and moon come up and make their travels around the world. So that corridor that opens up for us in these times when we do ritual is very important.
1: What hit me is how much you revere all of it. You revere the entire ecosystem. It isn't just you're saying, you know, you're revering the elders, but also the animals and the plants. And
0: That's what kept us. That's what kept us alive. In the droughts, when there were famines and El Ninos that just wiped everything out, nothing grew. I mean, we're in one right now, you know, these last 4 years, and look what damage that's been done with this El Nino and the people being wasteful of water. And all these people now, I mean, we're about two decades late of these sustainable gardens and everybody growing their own, now using so much water that, you know, we're in a crisis right now with it. Getting back to the rain dances, you know, we are praying for rain, but I'm also telling people don't pray like this because, you know, they're listening. And we don't need what happened on the highway, you know, when they had the fire and then the freeway got nearly wiped out. So, you know, we have to be very cautious about what we pray for and what we be very specific of what you pray for. But, it should be all inclusive because we affect everything in this world right now. We are so arrogant that we have the right to conquer the earth. And when earth, you know, mother... she could only tolerate us for so long. And then she says, okay, kids, I've had enough. Mm-hmm. And bang, you know, we get devastated when we, you know, oh, you want rain. Okay. Yeah. I remember that time they tried to declare the Ventura River dead. That was quite a while ago. And the rains came and blew out Emma Woods State Beach and almost our old bridge, the Ventura mouth of the right. Ventura River. Yeah, got to be careful.
1: What got you interested as a child? What threw the switch?
0: Yeah, you know, we grew up in the River Bottom and Miners Oaks, and there's seven of us. I'm the youngest. And I was kind of like my sister, my oldest sister, Rachel. She'd say, you know, yeah, she was so cute when she was little. We used to treat her like a little weed. She just kind of, we'd water her and feed her every now and then. But she was always on her own, and I was always out in the fields. We lived in a neighborhood that the houses were, you know, like, two or three houses down the road. So we had fields all around us. We had an orange orchard on the other side. But I always found myself out in the fields, you know, just picking ladybug, you know, getting little ladybugs and playing with plants and picking flowers. We hiked all throughout that area, through the river and down into Wilson Rice Canyon. We would also go out to the Matilaha Canyon area up Highway 33. And I would hear, I would see the mountains and I would look at them and I'd just get frightened of the feeling I would get. It turned out my brother Leo felt the same way too. He had told his son that. And what we know about the hills and rocks in our tradition is that those first people, the Momolakuiko they were called, and they were big giant animals and people that roamed the world. But remember I mentioned the flood and how we had to be created. Well, those people perished. They became the mountains and hills and stones around our world. And we see them. There's Whale Rock Ranch in the east end of Ojai. And then there's this beautiful, as you're coming down the Conejo grade, profile of a woman to your left. Mm-hmm. You only see her for a slight second. Mm-hmm. She's looking out towards the north. So, you know, we know they're there. But for some reason, as a child, the vibration.

0: Inspiration of that. Even now, when I go up into the Mochilahaw Canyon, I just, just go in there with great intention, and I don't dally, do what I need to do, and I go. But, you know, I just always kept hearing, I have to know. And so when, again, with our name being associated, we always knew we were Chumash. And being the youngest of you know, seven siblings, they didn't want to. They didn't want to do, to pick up where that place, you know, where the, our families left off. When my father started doing what he was doing, when he retired from Shell and he was singing in a little group with Michael Ward and Clarence Sterling, the Painted Cave Choir, they called themselves, and they went everywhere. They were so cute together. And they were making up some and putting together melodies for some of these songs that were in the books. Just words, and they would put the so some of the songs are singing, the melodies are improvised. So I started, you know, seeing what he was doing. When my daughter was born in 85, and I had gone to UCSB, and I started meeting Lakota, Navajo, Kiowa people out there, and I was envious to know. I mean, even though I knew I was Native, I didn't have enough knowledge. I didn't know at that time where to go to get it. I was 17, 18 years old, and it wasn't until I was into herbs and plants, and I love homeopathic natural remedies with plant material. And I used to cure my little animals that way with homeopathic and herbal treatments. And so when I went to meet, you know, to college and met these people, it really started getting me more excited about where I could go. I didn't know that there were books on our culture written already. I loved Greek mythology. And so I used to read those all the time. If I had known in like 1972, December's Child by Thomas Blackburn was written, and it's 111 of our oral traditional stories. And I would like, wow, it's just transfer from one to the other because they were almost exactly alike. Just creation stories, behavioral stories, how things got created, death involving a lot of these creation stories. And then as I started, when my first daughter was born, she was three, I started doing monitoring through Candelaria American Indian Council. And at that time, the person who was my boss is now my husband, Bruce Stensley. He was working out there. Says, well, what am I supposed to do? What do you mean monitor? Look for bone and shell. All right. But because I was a child growing up at the beach and I never got in the water, I was either out walking, looking around, looking for pretty rocks or on the beach looking for pretty shells. The that type of work that I'm invested in now, too, I have a knack for it. I love it. I love archaeology. I love just sitting there and just, surrendering myself to the, you know, waiting for them. Hopefully they don't hit something, but I'm always aware and I feel a vibration of that presence of the spirit of the person. If there's cultural stuff there, I can feel that vibration of it. And I know other people have too. I'm not the only one. It's just that when you're involved and when you've invested in that, amazing things happen. You know, you start listening to needs of people. You start listening to the psychic call, you know, that psychic hotline of someone like you've done it. You've thought of somebody and they call. Yeah. I just said your name. I just thought of you. We all have it. But when you live that, when you pay attention to it, the more it happens. And so when I'm out there doing archaeology, I say, I got to get up. I got to go out there. And sure enough, there'll be something there.
1: How many people know the language?
0: Very, very few. That's one of the hardest things. You have to have people to talk to. The language was tucked away in written form. Now it's getting digitized by one of my tribal members who's up north, and he's been working with the Harrington Notes and Smithsonian, getting a lot of those old recordings and coordinating the writing with the audio. And so it's becoming much easier. There's a language community up north in Davis, Breath of Life, it's called, for the revitalization of California Indian languages. And so they have workshops from time to time. They'll have scholarships to send people to the Smithsonian in workshops, or they'll have like a weekend out at Davis of indigenous people that are carrying language still to kind of give that incentive.
1: How many languages in California?
0: Oh, there's hundreds.
1: That's right.
0: Hundreds. But even within our own culture, there's eight languages, and they're very distinct. We used to call them dialects, but when you look at Ojai, for instance, the word is Ojai, meaning moon. But if you're from up north, San Luis Obispo, it's Awa. And the tar that seeps out of the ground here in the Ventureño dialect, you say yap. But if you go to the Obispeño, San Luis Obispo, in that area, the word turns into pismo.
1: Oh,
0: which is where,
1: Pismo Beach.
0: Yep.
1: Yeah. I can figure that one out.
0: Yeah. Yeah. So it's a very difficult way to learn language. Hopefully, I don't think they've included it like in the Rosetta Stone yet in that particular. You have to do it as a group.
1: Mm-hmm.
0: You know, it's really, you know, I spend so much time teaching the culture that I was just talking to our tribal member with the language, said I want to be able to do a whole presentation in my language, but nobody allows you that much time because then you'd have to translate it all.
1: Right, right.
0: So, but little bits, you know, we've picked up and learned songs and animal names and stories, phrases, things like that.
1: Well, this has been delightful. I mean, I don't know if there's anything that you'd like to share that we haven't talked about.
0: I do believe that there are so many people who don't know about our culture. I mean, it's because we don't have that cultural center that there are other opportunities to learn about our culture other than, you know, the kind of things people will make up about our culture and the kind of misinformation that people learn about us. That Santa Barbara Museum has a wonderful, you know, website. There are, you know, you can't really go to a powwow and learn about us. You know, that just that doesn't work. So, you know, when be invested in when your kids are learning,
1: mm-hmm.
0: because I think the education curriculum is getting better. Also, too, is that when you learn your environment, so you're out on the coast and you see what's growing
1: yeah.
0: seasonal, start thinking seasonally in your brain and why, you know, these people here wore so few clothing. You know, as opposed to the Lakota people in the Midwest or, you know, the East Coast, because it's so cold there. Here, our weather was supreme. But it did get cold. So, you know, learning those type of little things, you get to kind of get a sense of the abundance of what native plants in our area, you know, have as far as food resources, wood, games, ornamentation, all that stuff. You can see how people, even though they did move around from place to place, there were these permanent villages that just held people for so long. And if you're prepared and paying attention to these El Ninos and weather, using your information from your weather doctors, you knew when to stay in, you knew when to start gathering stuff and storing and, you know. So, you know, I think it's just being more aware of your environment and where you're living. People from out of town moving from the East Coast and all those other places that are, I mean, when I did the oil spill in Refugio Beach, some of the oil people, I said, have you ever worked in California before? No, ma'am. I said, you know, we have really strict environmental laws. Yes, ma'am. Have you ever worked with Native Americans before? No, ma'am. I mean, they knew nothing. We do have those strict environmental laws for a reason.
1: Mm-hmm.
0: And we mitigate all these things for a reason. And because once they're gone, they're gone. And including our archaeology, our sacred sites and burials, once they've been dug up, you cannot put them back. It's really difficult and it's sad when you've got to do that kind of work. So, you know, to for other people coming here, buying up, I see Ojai sometimes just being destroyed by people, you know, just digging things up and these beautiful ranch homes that are now, you know, these McMansions and things. It's sad. You know, so, you know, enjoy the land instead of just developing it, you know, and just what's there. You know, so
1: start.
0: And know, learn the laws of California and stop interpreting them wrong.
1: Okay. Fair enough. Well, Julie, thank you.
0: This You're welcome.
1: Delightful.
0: Thank you.
1: And it's such a rich history and I encourage people to study it, get involved. I love the idea of when your kids are into it, you get into it too.
0: Mm-hmm.
1: That
0: yeah.
1: that works on all levels.
0: Yeah.
1: So
0: yes.
1: thank
0: right.
1: you very much.
0: Thank you.
1: Good
0: thank
1: to
0: you
1: see
0: very
1: you
0: much.
1: Again.
0: All right.

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0: Hello, I'm Patrick Davidson. Welcome to Recaps. For Ventura City's 150th anniversary, CAPS produced a series of interview programs with local historians and storytellers titled Ventura Legacies. On this edition of Recaps, we're sharing another of these engaging personal stories exploring Ventura's fascinating history. 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Her guests are Millie Schofield and Philip Foster Ranger, sharing personal stories about the Foster family, exploring Ventura's fascinating past.
1: Hi, welcome to Ventura Legacies. It's our project for the 150th birthday of the city of Ventura here at CAPS Media. With me today, I've got the Foster family, which is probably the most recognizable name in the city of Ventura as far as historical families. And I've got next to me Phil Ranger and Melly Schofield, who are direct descendants from E.P. Foster in the family. So let's start. Millie, what do you, you're probably the most conversant on family history, right?
2: Well, yes.
1: You can jump in, Phil.
2: I'm the eldest. He probably has some particular knowledge about the house and the trees. I have sort of some of the dates, important dates written down.
1: When we were off camera, we were talking about how the family first
2: yes.
1: got here, and
2: yes.
1: you said that was in...
2: The EP came down in 1871. He'd been living in Goleta with his family, and he bought some property in the Santa Clara Valley. I'm not sure where that is today. I think it's somewhere between Ventura and Fillmore.
1: Okay.
2: It's flat land, I believe. He went to a May Day picnic, May 1874, and met Orpha Woods, who came to Ventura a couple of years ahead of that with her sister, who was a teacher. And they met at a picnic, and they instantly were smitten with each other. Within 4 months, they were married and moved to the Conejo to raise sheep. E.P. had evidently invested all he had at that time to be a sheep farmer in the Conejo.
1: Was he a farmer before?
2: He was raised with a ranching family, and then he learned the agricultural, horticultural business, nursery business from his in-laws
1: okay.
2: in Goleta.
3: Well,
2: so,
3: they brought 200 head of cattle out here.
1: Okay.
2: When they came in
3: after the gold rush.
2: Days. E.P. and his new wife, Orpha, settled on the Edwards Ranch in the Conejo and raised sheep. Their first child, Orpha Pearlie Foster, was born. And I was told by a lady who was researching the history of the Conejo that she was very likely the first Anglo child to be born on the Conejo.
1: That's amazing mm-hmm. in itself.
2: Mm-hmm. Evidently, Orpha, Mrs. E.P. Foster, did a lot of cooking for the ranch hands and travelers that came by. If you think about it, in those days, you'd have to take the team up that hill. And it was a great place to rest the team. And then they got to know a lot of the early ranchers that way. But unfortunately, there was a terrible drought. We've heard the term drought before.
1: Mm.
2: The drought of 1866, 1867 totally wiped E.P. and Orpha out.
1: Oh, my God.
2: I have a letter from my aunt saying, can you imagine listening to bleeding sheep that were starving and dying of thirst? And it would be just a horrible thing to go through. Two solid years of terrible drought and winds.
1: And they lost everything.
2: They lost everything. And something I had just read and been reminded of was poor E.P., when he realized he was wiped out, he had to walk all the way to Ventura and go to the water company and ask for a job as a ditch tender.
1: No kidding.
2: Yeah.
1: Because
2: he lost everything.
1: And walking here?
2: He had to walk here. He eventually was able to bring the family down, but he couldn't pay the person who drove the family down for a couple of weeks and brought the family with him to a little house at the water company. And then he had to work very hard to come back from that loss. And his wife, Orpha, tended the company books. But that did get them back on their feet. And then things progressed from there.
1: So they settled in Ventura.
2: They settled back on the avenue.
1: Mm-hmm. Wow. Okay. So the avenue, again, where the town began.
2: I think that's where the water company was.
1: Very interesting. So they had, by this time, how many kids?
2: Well, the second child was born about the time they were settled in on the at the water company house. And I'm looking at all these dates. If you were happily married, it appears you have a child every 1 to 2 years.
1: Okay, well, no birth control.
2: Unfortunately, they lost half of their infants within 6 to 7 months of birth. All of the boy children passed on from. I don't know if it's
1: disease?
2: They were just frail. Well, remember we had pneumonia, we had flus and influenzas, but it sounds like that. they just were not strong infants. And they died at 6 months, 4 months.
1: That's
2: how awful.
1: Interesting.
2: That's an awful loss.
1: Well, we had no medications. There was no antibiotics. Mm-hmm. There was no modern day medicine. So
2: no bottles for nursing babies.
1: Nothing.
3: Eugene at 7.5.
2: Yes, their one son lived to be 7.5. And then he died
1: survived.
2: Of pneumonia, only to 7.5.
1: Wow. So
2: which was very much a heartbreak.
1: So was Orpha Pearly was her name?
2: Orpha Pearl is the firstborn daughter.
1: And she survived?
2: She survived. All the daughters survived.
1: I gotta tell you something.
2: Though. Yes. Strong. Well, actually, it's a medical fact that female infants are stronger than male infants.
1: I never knew that.
2: It is a medical fact.
3: Okay. She's a registered nurse. She would
2: know. Not for many years. I just remember
1: really?
2: That fact.
1: Yeah. Interesting. Uh-huh.
2: EP didn't let that stop him because he was very hardworking, and there were opportunities that became evident while he was working on the flume at the Ventura River. He was using 200 acres at the James Day Ranch. You know where they have that strawberry stand
1: yes,
2: from time to time?
1: Right,
2: that is
1: right.
2: The old Day Ranch. And that is where E.B. Foster utilized 200 acres and planted apricot trees. And after a number of years, those apricot trees became a very good cash crop. And he also sublet the land in between the trees to a Chinese gentleman who grew vegetables and other fruits, I guess. And
1: that's interesting you say that about the apricots. Seems to be that apricots and walnuts were the big cash crops out here for a long time.
2: And then lima beans.
1: And then lima beans.
2: And then strawberries.
1: Strawberries. And they also had pinto beans mm-hmm. out here. I mean, the different crops that they've rotated through. And that's interesting.
2: Those
1: that
2: are the old ways.
1: Yeah, mm-hmm. But that's what's sold. But I'm thinking lima beans. I mean, who eats lima beans?
2: Do you know that the Fosters used to grow lima beans on their property? I mean, I learned at Pearl's table to like lima beans. This was Pearl. She was plain. This is her about, I would say, in her 50s.
1: Wow, and this is younger. For 50.
2: This is younger than I ever knew her. This is her with my mother and father. So she, in her 50s, inherited teenagers. And all that entailed.
1: And she was single. And she had teenagers.
2: She was single, and she was looking after her mother and father in a big house.
1: And kids.
2: And these children.
1: She had to be tough.
2: It was difficult. My father tells us that she felt that he needed a good education and discipline. So she sent him right away to the Harvard Military Academy in Los Angeles. But she would drive him down every Monday and pick him up every Saturday.
3: She was a no-nonsense girl.
1: She was determined.
3: And as a youngster on the avenue in the Foster house, I remember her and her live-in.
2: Yes, roles, housekeeper.
3: As very strict. As a little kid, you could not have much fun around them.
2: Well,
3: they
2: keep
3: were pretty
2: in mind,
3: strict.
2: There were three of us ranger siblings, and I'm sure we clobbered up the stairs and were making a racket and fighting and doing all those bad things.
1: Wow, she must, I just can imagine. Mm-hmm. But, you know, that was the only way she could control.
2: Well, she did her best. And actually, both my father and his sister, Carolyn, became very, very fond of her.
1: So where does EP come into this picture? Because the EP Library, Foster Park, everything means Seaside Park, which we were talking about, which is now mm-hmm. the fairgrounds. This was significant property mm-hmm. that was owned by the family.
2: Well, let's go back to the apricot orchard, because
1: okay.
2: that was the start of his fortune. What he did was...
3: He took the funds from the apricots.
2: Yes.
3: And invested it in the
2: And he
3: bank,
2: bought $10,000 worth of stock in the Bank of Ventura. It was organized by Thomas Bard, and he became cashier and later president. And then what happened there was the Bank of Italy bought it out, and I believe that's when Grandpa Foster retired from that position. But at the same time, he was doing agricultural endeavors, and he was selling real estate.
1: He invested in something else.
2: Well, he was here early. He could see the lands to purchase. I mean, he was a pioneer. He was here early.
3: Well, with the Sexton family that were very good friends of theirs, when EP's dad, they settled into Half Moon Bay and then came down to Goleta. They lived next door to the Sextons, who were nurserymen. So he learned all about being a nurseryman and planting.
1: And grafting.
2: Propagating
1: and
2: trees.
1: Propagating. I read all that. I was fascinated mm-hmm. because he must have had an inquisitive mind.
2: He educated himself. He went to a very small school in Half Moon Bay three pupils. And then after primary education, I believe he did most of his studying and educated himself at night. He was bright and hardworking. Orpha, on the other hand, was very well educated for the times. She had attended college and a commercial school, and I believe she could have been a teacher or a principal.
1: That was very unusual. Yeah,
2: very unusual for that day.
1: So they were both very well educated
2: and hardworking.
1: And hardworking. I think that's the bottom line, is the hardworking part. So they were very industrious and probably instilled in that into the family. I mean, you got...
2: If you think about it, Aunt Pearl, you'll remember this. We'd come to visit her on Sundays, and she was always knitting or tatting or doing some handiwork. Her hands were never still. They had all these losses from their family, you know, babies dying. But
1: hardships.
2: But there were wonderful advantages to being the early folks here, too. But this is something my brother can speak to, is if you think about the early days of Ventura, and I've seen this written down, it really was a very barren place. It really is kind of high desert. There were no trees to speak of other than scrub oak, manzanita, mustard.
1: Oh, right. Mustard. Yeah.
2: Yeah. So really, there weren't many trees. And that's why trees were very important at the time. They planted trees for shade.
3: Well, shade and to block the wind at the fairgrounds. When he purchased the land at the fairgrounds, he wanted the community to be able to come out and enjoy, especially the young people, to enjoy family.
2: Mm-hmm.
3: So he planted trees all along the beach before the fairgrounds was the fairgrounds.
2: To mitigate the fog.
3: They cut hundreds of trees down when it was the fairgrounds to get rid of them. But he planted all these trees. And I recall in junior high school, at Anacapa Junior High in eighth grade, when I started surfing, and we would walk up from California Street surf spot there up to the fairgrounds, and you'd look at Hobo Jungle, which he planted all those trees there. When we walked into Hobo Jungle, just 25, 50 feet off the beach, the water, it was scary and dark. The canopy of trees let very little light through.
1: Really?
3: And that's why it was called Hobo Jungle. And the hobos would come down the line and get off in Ventura, and they'd spend a few days there, and they'd be camping or whatever they do in Hobo Jungle. But it was a fearful place for us young surf rats.
2: He also envisioned the whole chain of the older county parks. And when he and Orpha were taking a picnic to what is now Camp Comfort, when the owner, Mr. K.P. Grant, was logging some of the fine old oak trees there, and he thought that was a travesty because we needed to save trees. So he convinced Mr. Grant to stop logging. He put up 5,000 of his and Orpha's own money, convinced the county to do the same, to buy the land, and that was the first county park. Is Camp Comfort.
1: That was a lot of money for those days.
2: It was.
1: That was a
2: times
1: fortune.
2: 10.
1: Thinking about when he lost everything and started all over again. This guy's tough.
2: But he did well.
3: And then he gave it all away.
2: Mm-hmm.
3: And then he gave everything away. He gave all the land to the county.
2: The community became his heirs. And he was also very influenced by reading the Andrew Carnegie book about libraries. That was the pivotal moment.
1: That was his epiphany when he...
2: Mm-hmm.
1: Because Carnegie, that's what he did. He also came up scrappy, also started with nothing.
2: Came back
1: to dynasty.
2: He actually was pretty well-to-do, I believe, in Goleta because he'd bought some land there, came to Ventura and bought some land, so he was not without to start with. It's just that he lost everything in his first big venture as a married man, and that was devastating.
1: That was devastating. Mm-hmm. Can you imagine how she would feel as well?
2: Mm-hmm. I'm sure she was frightened.
1: Petrified. And then losing the children. I mean, they had a lot of hardship in their lives.
2: But
1: he pursued and he shouldered on.
2: Mm-hmm.
1: It's really amazing to me when I think about these early pioneer families like this, like yours and other ones like Dudley's. I mean, what they persevered. Why? What drove them to the point of not just throwing their hands in the air and walking away? It's nuts to this. I'm not going to do this. But there's something deep inside that drives them.
2: Well, they also had a strong sense of community. They knew their other farmers, and they were all very close because of adversity and the elements working against them. They had clubs. They got together. There was a Tuesday club. They had poetry readings. When the Foster Bowl was created, they had Shakespearean plays at the park. And they would dam up the creek in Foster Park and have and go tenting for a week in the summertime.
1: Now, how was Foster Park created? Do you have any idea?
2: It was created in memory of their son, Eugene, whom we spoke of earlier, who did survive to be almost seven. And they were evidently, from what I read from my aunt's letter, they never really recovered from that loss because this is their one boy, and he survived, frail, but he survived until seven and then had a terrible case of pneumonia and passed away. And it broke their hearts. So that's when they, this is after they had bought the, helped purchase Camp Comfort. Then in 1910, they envisioned and donated the Eugene C. Foster Memorial Park. There were some other families involved that EP convinced to donate the land.
1: It's such an unusual place. I mean, I recently went up there and I was just fascinated because it's this granite bowl. And I mean, it's overgrown with weeds and everything, but you could see at one time this was like an amazing place.
2: It's a beautiful spot. I do feel one day when we're more urbanized, even than now, that these old parks will somehow become more precious.
1: I think they are right now. I think they are.
2: There are like 24 species of birds in the Foster Park area.
1: Really? Where did you both grow up in town?
2: Well, our parents,
3: lots of places.
2: Post-World War II, my father came back and didn't have a lot of money. And so I think at one point he was mowing lawns. They had a lot of rental houses until we were about the age of 13. And then they bought the Johnson home at the top of Glen Ellen Drive. And that's when I have the most memories, from the age of 13
3: well, we
2: to
3: were
2: 20.
3: In, we were in Martha Schreiber's.
2: Yes, they built a house and lost money on it, so they left that.
3: We went from Upper Glen Ellen to Pomona and Palomares, and then back up to the very dead end of Glen Ellen, and our family was there for 40 years.
1: Wow.
3: Right next to John Earl Taft on one side,
2: and the hotels,
3: Don Woolsey and the hotels on the other side. So we had some very
2: wonderful
3: neighbors.
1: Great names, too.
2: Yeah.
3: Dr. Moore was right.
1: These are all big, recognizable names.
3: Kicked the can all summer long with all the neighborhood
1: kids. Idyllic childhood.
3: It was great.
2: It was idyllic. We had wonderful parents and wonderful extended family. You know, Pearl Foster represented. She always seemed like an elegant, patient, loving woman to me. And she really was more like a grandmother to me. I felt she was like my grandmother.
1: Did she share with you stories?
2: She would from time to time. She would bring things up. She would say, for instance, oh, you know, Father gave those trees to the mission, which I didn't remember.
1: You mean those two big trees?
2: Two big star pines.
3: Mm-hmm. He planted those.
2: One of the Padres asked EP, he was walking downtown, and said, you know, we would like to have some big trees in the garden near the mission.
1: They're beautiful.
2: Well, they're probably 100 and some years old.
1: Oh, yeah, at least. Mm-hmm. Now, how did the Foster Library come to be? I mean, this is our only library. Well, we have one small one on De Anza.
3: Well, it was City Hall and Library simultaneously.
1: Yes. Oh, at the same time?
3: Yes.
2: Okay. They purchased, in 1921, EP and Orpha purchased the Shepherd Gardens and built the library City Hall and present it to the city. The Andrew Carnegie book was probably the inspiration of that. The Fosters were always interested in helping children, young people achieve their potential. The Big Sisters Orphanage was right next to their home on the avenue, and they would bring those children in and have picnics and feed them meals and play. They would play on the beautiful grounds of the house. So anyway, in 1921, and EP did a lot of the cement work at the library. He created a bird bath there, and he did a little pond in cement, and he did this at the house, too. He loved working with cement.
1: So now, like, for example, when you were talking about the house on the avenue, this is the one that
2: burned down.
3: Mm-hmm.
1: That was vandalism, right?
2: Actually, it turns out, you probably know this better than me, but wasn't there gas left in the pipes? The gas had never been fully shut off.
3: Right. But unfortunately, there had been vagrants in the property for many years.
1: Okay.
3: Understood that. They needed a place to
2: shelter.
3: You know, to shelter. But when the gangs began to go in. And we knew there were gangs because I had photographed the monikers all over the interior of the house.
1: Oh, my God.
3: The built-ins, the beautiful, beautiful built-ins and doors and mirrors were blatantly vandalized. It was very sad.
2: And fires had been started on a floor.
3: They start fires on the floor to heat up their drugs or whatever. And
2: no.
3: So we did the best we could. We tried to warn the school district about it, but unfortunately...
2: We were just at
1: the school district owned the property at the time?
3: School district, the property was given to the school district because EP and ORFA kind of started the school district.
1: That must be another story. Okay, how did they start the school district?
2: EP served on the Ventura High Board, but I think you're talking about the early days on the Avenue.
3: The Avenue School, EP.
2: I think they helped build,
3: funded the
2: first little school there.
3: Was the Avenue School.
1: Okay, and then later down the street was
3: well,
1: EP Foster.
3: That was named later.
2: That was named after him.
1: Okay, but that looks like it's been there for a while, too.
2: It has.
1: But he started the first Avenue School. That was the very first school.
2: And I'm sure he had something to do with the huge ficus that's in the grounds of that school.
3: I'm sure.
2: Mm-hmm. Yeah, but there's an interesting thing here we should tell you about. Pearl, Orpha Pearl, their firstborn, and who was like our grandmother, decided that she was getting elderly, and she hadn't driven for 15 years. And so she decided to try and sell the family home because it was too expensive to live there and too impractical. And she was nothing if not practical. So she put the house on the market and it didn't sell. So she ended up donating it to the school district to take a tax write-off. But at the time she moved out, you'll remember this, we drove up one last time to see the old house. And they were carting away the huge ancient magnolia tree from the wonderful garden. And another big tree, I can't even remember what that was.
1: They uprooted the tree?
2: They did. They took it to Disneyland.
1: How did it get to Disneyland?
2: Disneyland was being built in 55.
1: That's right.
2: So we never figured out where our family trees went, but the big trees were carted off, and we saw them being carted off in 1955. Well, I'm sure she was looking for ways to make money, because remember,
1: Disneyland bought it?
2: Whoever was... The landscapers of Disneyland or Disney Park came and were scouting around for mature trees to put around the park.
1: That is really unusual. That's a great factoid.
3: It was a magnificent property. As kids, there were multiple fruit trees of every kind, bamboo forests.
2: Two big fish ponds.
3: Big fish ponds
1: you must
3: with
1: have
3: fish.
1: Had a
3: it was as a 2 to 8 year old, it was
2: heaven.
3: Unbelievable to run around. It was like a mini plant, California plantation.
1: So it breaks your heart when you see the devastation that happened to
3: of
1: this
3: course.
1: House.
2: Well, it was a different era, you know. Yeah.
1: Respect for history or...
2: We had just started trying to put together a E.P. Foster Home Preservation Society, and then that month, the house burned down. But as someone else said, that doesn't mean you can't create
1: you can still
2: a building of honor, some way to honor them there. But of course it does belong to the school district. So that's another topic for another day.
1: Let's talk about the fairgrounds.
2: Okay.
1: Because the fairgrounds fascinate me how that ever and that's such a amazing piece of property, and it's so valuable, and it's part of the history. And I've looked at all the old, well, there was fairground
2: pictures. It was given for the good of all, and it was not actually given originally to be the fairgrounds. It was given to be a gateway park, and that's what was envisioned. Later on in the, was it the late 50s, early 60s, the family were convinced to sign a quitclaim so that they could turn it to the state for state building improvements.
1: Now, how did that happen? How were they convinced?
2: We weren't there, so we don't know, but we've heard rumors that there was undue pressure, that there was a lot of pressure.
1: God.
2: And maybe even money under the table to one relative.
1: That's your family's inheritance.
2: Well, no. Think of it this way, Susie. It is the people's inheritance. They were originally horseback riding, trails, hiking trails, tennis courts.
3: A racetrack.
2: He was on the fair board, and he loved the fairs. And I have a picture of him in the fair parade. So he's riding a white. He may have one of Mr. Camarillo's
1: horses. Oh, that's one of the Camarillo horses.
2: It could be.
1: Looks like one, doesn't it?
2: Yeah.
1: Oh, very distinguished.
2: Yes.
1: I love the bowler hat.
2: I think that was probably in his 70s. EP was on the board of the Bard Hospital. There was this group called the Big Sisters. They looked after women, I think, that were in trouble and the orphanage and maybe other good deeds. I'm really not clear on the Big Sisters and who they all were. I just know that Orpha and her sisters were a part of the Big Sisters. And this was Depression era raising funds in the Depression era. They were trying to get enough funds to build a new hospital in the present location of Community Memorial. The sisters were working very hard, and they came to their father when they needed help for the last push to get the funds completed, the fund drive completed. And EP ended up putting in about $50,000 of funds and stocks, which had that in today's money, that would be like $650,000, something like that, during the Depression. So they completed their fund drive, and the hospital went forward. And then I think Mother Orpha was on the new hospital board, and Orpha Pearl, I believe, took her place after she got frail. And then after EP died in 1932, they named it Foster Memorial. And here's where Orpha, I'm so proud of Orpha Pearl. For 50 years, she served on that board.
1: Wow.
2: 25 years as president. And it's only when her hearing was failing that she had to resign as president of the board. But she stayed on until age 95.
1: She was retired. Tough.
2: She was.
1: She loved the hospital.
2: And oddly enough, a few years after EP had completed the fund drive, they came back to Mother Orpha and said, we need some more operating funds. And she had to give another $20,000 a few years after that time. So,
1: but, you know, the legacy lives on. I mean, Foster is probably the most revered name in this town as far as ancestral history. I mean, it's everywhere. And I mean, you got to be proud when you're driving by.
2: You got to think about this.
1: I mean, you got to stop and think. And I hope you've taught all your kids and pass this knowledge down in this rich fabric of history to the kids so they know who they are.
2: We need to do our oral histories before we toddle on into this more.
1: I think you need to do it.
3: Well, you know who had a great idea? Well, Sarah Calvin had a great idea. We actually approached Kevin Costner through Tim Hopter.
1: Yeah, Timmy.
3: With an idea. We wanted to do a documentary of E.P. Foster
2: and
3: Orpha and tell that story, and he would have the wherewithal to really do
1: yes,
3: it.
1: Yes, he could. Yes, he could.
3: And we don't think it ever got to him, I think.
2: He's a busy man. But I will say,
3: would have been a great.
1: Wow.
2: Everything EP did, she was a part of. They consulted. Sure. They worked together. They were a team. Frequently people will say EP Foster.
1: Yeah, the pioneer people, our old people, they all did that. It wasn't like I was saying to Bob Dudley that was on previously, and he was in his 90s. He says, what happened to people? He goes, what's with the people getting divorced here and there? They're married a couple years, they get divorced. What's with all this? And I sat there and I go, well, it's too easy. Nobody wants to work at it anymore. It's easy to walk away. It's hard to stick it out. A fight is not the end of the world.
2: Mm-mm.
1: That just means you got to iron out some stuff and you get it talked out. You move on. You don't get divorced over an empty ashtray or an empty waste basket.
3: Exactly.
1: You deal with it. And that's why I think our generation,
2: we don't work hard enough for things. Everything's too easy.
1: We're sticking it out, kid.
2: Mm-hmm.
1: Hell or high water. We're going to stick it out. And I hope, God, somebody gets that before it's too late. A lot of generation. I don't know. I worry about the millennials.
2: I hope it doesn't take another world war to do that.
3: Yeah.
1: No, it doesn't look like we're in great shape, but hopefully this situation works out one way or another place. Thanks for being here with us. Gosh, guys, thanks.
2: Thank you.
3: You're welcome.
1: I think maybe we should do something with StoryCorps with you guys. So you're on the list for that one. Come back and join us again. And thanks to CAPS Media TV for doing our living and our Ventura legacies.
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5: This week on Capitalism, Race, and Democracy.
6: If we have another pandemic tomorrow, millions could die because of what you did. What you did to make Americans lose trust in their government when it comes to medicine and healthcare.
5: We examine the controversy surrounding Anthony Fauci, COVID-19 origin and policies, and the COVID pandemic's political aftermath.
7: We were all used as bargaining chips so that other people could keep their jobs. The union made some deals with management. I love my union. But they kept their member leaders out of the room. And direct dealing shouldn't be tolerated in any aspect.
5: San Francisco healthcare workers say union negotiations have put their patients and workers at risk.
8: When we got ready to strike, we had an army of recruits already
9: politicized, ready to go.
5: Former Black Panthers Clarence Thomas and Judy Juanita recall the Black Panther Party's role in the 1968 San Francisco State University strike. From Pacifica Radio, this is Capitalism, Race, and Democracy, a collective effort by producers from Pacifica stations and affiliates across the U.S. I'm your host, Paulina Vasilyev. Capitalism, Race, and Democracy producer Thomas O'Rourke reports on the controversy surrounding Anthony Fauci, COVID-19 policies, and the pandemic's political aftermath.
10: I've put together a series of clips centered on the COVID pandemic's dark underside, as we were reminded recently after watching Dr. Anthony Fauci's subpoenaed testimony in front of the Senate Homeland Security and Government Affairs Committee on Wednesday, July 29th, 2026. After Fauci's appearance, in which he made an opening statement protesting his critics' witch hunt against him, followed by his invoking his Fifth Amendment right against self-incrimination some 120 times, the Senate committee, chaired by Rand Paul, Kentucky Republican, with ranking minority Gary Peters, Michigan Democrat, voted Thursday, August 6th, along straight party lines to approve a charge of contempt of Congress and to ask directly the Department of Justice to issue an indictment. What follows are some clips reacting to this news or to policies and pronouncements coming out during the recently terminated pandemic. First is British political comedian Russell Brand on Pfizer's influence across and throughout the media coverage of COVID.
11: The AstraZeneca vaccine was seen as one of the great successes of the COVID pandemic, credited with saving over 6 million lives in its first year.
12: Remember, it did save some lives. Can we have a little look at that data? Who paid for that? Was it Pfizer, or was it a university funded by Pfizer? Or was it a regulatory medical agency funded by Pfizer? Or was it a prime minister that had previously owned shares in the company that set up Moderna? Which one of these unbiased sources gave you that information?
11: Yeah. But in rare cases, it was also responsible for serious side effects.
12: Very rare, though. Oh, it was rare. Oh, if you know someone, I don't even bother putting it in the chat. You're more likely to find black Trump-voting female unicorn than someone negatively affected by COVID. But it just doesn't happen. You're more likely to find a BBC license payer that says, this is a good deal. I want to continue paying for this license fee. Then you're likely to find someone that's like, yeah, I had a heart attack out of nowhere. Or, hey, suddenly I got vertigo or an inability to walk in a straight line. They're so rare. It's like a lottery win. You should actually say thank you. You should say thank you, Pfizer, for my heart attack.
13: Now, the financial scheme set up to support people injured by vaccines has been criticised, with the payouts too low.
12: How do we mitigate, minimise, distract, pretend to care about this thing? Set up a payment scheme, but do keep the payments low.
10: That was British political comedian Russell Brand. Next is Dr. Peter McCullough from his Substack page Focal Points on doctors testifying to Congress and details of Fauci's appearance.
14: No, breaking. Dr. Anthony Fauci, only third physician in history held in contempt. Subtitle, implications of Fauci's action far more significant to Americans than his predecessors. Very rare for physicians to conceal information from Congress, and every time it's been substantive. Most doctors who are called to testify, including myself, give veracious statements to the best of their ability. Fauci is only the second doctor to invoke his Fifth Amendment rights before Congress, and the third to be held in contempt. So I insert an image from BBC, just breaking: U.S. Senate committee votes to hold Fauci in contempt over COVID hearing, invoking the right to remain silent. Dr. Kevin O'Connor, July 2025. Biden's own White House physician on July 9th, 2025, Dr. Kevin O'Connor appeared before the White House Oversight Committee under subpoena for their investigation into Biden's mental fitness during his presidency. He pled the Fifth and refused to answer questions, including whether he had ever believed Biden was unfit for office and whether he had been asked to lie about Biden's health. His repeated line during the deposition was, "I respectfully decline to answer based on physician-patient privilege and the reliance on my right under the Fifth Amendment of the Constitution." The committee had subpoenaed him after he declined to voluntarily interview. His lawyer, David Schertler, who incidentally also represents Fauci, said O'Connor had no choice but to invoke the Fifth, given the committee's refusal to limit the scope of the questioning. The deposition lasted about 20 minutes, with O'Connor sticking to his script the entire time. There's no contempt vote and no consequences. Held in contempt of Congress. First one was Dr. Edward Barsky, 1947, physician by training. Dr. Edward Barsky, a surgeon, was convicted in 1947 under the criminal contempt statute for refusing to produce subpoenaed documents to the House Un-American Activities Committee. He served 5 months in federal prison. New York then suspended his medical license for 6 months on the basis of the conviction, a case that went all the way to the Supreme Court. Barsky versus the Board of Regents. Supreme Court upheld his license suspension. Justice Black dissented, noting that Barsky's offense involved no moral turpitude whatsoever, and that he had been exercising what he believed were his constitutional rights. Now, the most direct precedent is Dr. Miles Jones. 1999, the House of Representatives held Dr. Miles Jones, a pathologist by training, in contempt of Congress. He ran a company called Opening Lines that procured and sold human fetal tissue to researchers. The House Commerce Committee, then chaired by Representative Tom Biley, subpoenaed him to testify about whether fetal parts were being bought and sold in violation of federal law, which makes it a felony to knowingly acquire or transfer fetal human tissue for valuable consideration. Undercover video had captured Jones admitting to making up to $40,000 in a single week buying and selling fetal tissue, and explicitly stating that market forces, not actual losses, determine his prices. He was served a lawful subpoena and simply refused to appear. The House adopted a contempt resolution, and the case was referred for prosecution. What Jones was facing, the statute carried a sentence of no less than 1 month, and no more than a year in prison, plus fines up to $100,000. The referral was made. The speaker's certification was given to the U.S. Attorney General, and the DOJ did not take up action. How Fauci's case differs. A few things make Fauci's case situation unusual. One, the pardon complication. Biden's pardon in January 2025 covers federal prosecutions from 2014 to 2025. But contempt of Congress occurring after that date falls outside the scope. Rand Paul explicitly noted this during a hearing. Fauci's lawyer called the whole thing a crude political stunt. Second issue is the Fifth Amendment invocation. Fauci pled the Fifth over 100 times during his testimony, and that's his constitutional right. But it also means he gave the committee nothing. The committee's position is straightforward. As a witness who's already received blanket pardon, can't credibly claim fear of incrimination for matters covered by that pardon, yet he refused to answer anyway. Party line vote. The Homeland Security Committee voted 8-7 along party lines. Democrats filed 5 motions to delay the vote, all which failed on identical party line splits. The full Senate hurdle. Normally, contempt resolutions would go to the full Senate, require 60 votes. Republicans hold 53 seats. Senator Rand Paul bypassed the full Senate vote procedure, calling it a waste of time. But that may create procedural challenges if the DOJ decides to prosecute. The big picture. Contempt of Congress prosecutions are genuinely rare. Before Bannon and Navarro got convicted and jailed in 2024, the last successful contempt convictions were back in the 1980s. Congress has asserted its contempt power since 1795, but actual prosecutions leading to jail time are few and far between. Whether the DOJ under the current administration pursues charges against Fauci remains an open question. The committee referral is one thing. The actual prosecution is another matter entirely. And historically, the Justice Department has been reluctant to act on congressional contempt referrals, especially in politically charged cases.
10: That was Dr. Peter McCullough from his Substack page, Focal Points. Next is British nursing professor, author, and podcaster John Campbell, posting one line of questions posed to Fauci by Rick Scott, Florida Republican. In this segment, I've included all of Scott's questions, but cut most, not all, of Fauci's Fifth Amendment responses. Each one sounds exactly the same, as you'll hear.
15: Chairman Paul, thank you for doing this. I think I know in my state people have been asking questions about Dr. Fauci for years. So, Dr. Fauci, your entry has made clear that you love being a hero, a celebrity, and here having the eyes of the world upon you. He loved every newspaper profile, every photo shoot, every fancy dinner with the elites. To many Americans who lost family members, who lost trust in our federal government, you're not a hero. Unfortunately, you're a villain. You made yourself the story and abandoned the American people to serve your own ego. To begin, I'd like to talk about your relationship with David Morantz. He was the senior advisor in the NIAID, Office of the Director, your office, for 16 years. He was your friend. He was a frequent guest at your house. You reportedly co-authored over 50 scientific articles with him. You turned to him first right after COVID-19 first occurred. Earlier this year, the Department of Justice charged him with conspiracy against the United States, in addition to other charges as part of a conspiracy to conceal information and falsify records to suppress alternative theories about the origins of COVID-19. Now, you've publicly kicked this man to the curb, saying Dr. Morantz was not an advisor to me on institute policy or other substantive issues. So let's start with the use of personal Gmail accounts and Dave Morantz's relationship with Peter Daszak. Dave Morantz tells Peter Daszak, president of Equal Alliance, and you've got this in front of you, it's Exhibit 1, and it's already in the record as part of this. It says, quote, P.S., I forgot to say that there is no worry about FOIA. I can either send stuff to Tony on his private Gmail or hand it to him at work or as house. He is too smart to let colleagues send him stuff that could cause trouble. Dr. Fauci, did Dr. Morantz's relationship with Peter Daszak concern you? Yes or no?
16: On the advice of counsel, I respectfully decline to answer based upon my rights under the Fifth Amendment to the Constitution.
15: Did Dave Morantz ever bring documents to your house?
16: On the advice of counsel, I respectfully decline to answer based upon my rights under the Fifth Amendment to the Constitution.
15: Do you ever receive a text about your work at NIAID to your personal cell phone?
16: On the advice of counsel, I respectfully decline to answer based upon my rights under the Fifth Amendment to the Constitution.
15: Did any text about your work at NIAID that went to your personal cell phone ever become part of the federal records? Did you maintain a personal email account while serving as director? Did you ever receive work-related communications on that Gmail account from David Morantz? Did you preserve any work-related communications on that Gmail account from David Morantz? Did David Morantz ever provide you with documents outside of those two ways that would violate NIH policy for FOIA compliance? Now let's look at two other communications. You emailed David Morantz on January 26, 2020, quote, "It is important that I speak with you tonight. Please call me at home." This is the part of Exhibit 2 that you have in front of you. This email is sent the same day, the exact same day you write in an internal document, quote, "Now we know the market was not the source, it was the amplifier," unquote. Would you call the origins of COVID-19 a substantive issue? Did you discuss COVID-19 origins with Demorans on this phone call?
16: On the advice of counsel, I respectfully decline to answer based upon my rights under the Fifth Amendment to the Constitution.
15: Now let's take a closer look at the last time you testified before Congress. This is part of what you have in front of you is Exhibit 4, which is part of the record. In June 2024, you testified to Dr. Morantz, quote, "was not an advisor to me on institute policy or other substantive issues. Furthermore, his office is located in a different building from that of the NIAID director," unquote. Is that still your testimony today?
16: On the advice of counsel, I respectfully decline to answer based upon my rights under the Fifth Amendment to the Constitution.
15: So today, under oath, your testimony remains that Dr. Morantz was not an advisor to you on institute policy or substantive matters. Now, I've got Exhibit 5, which you have in front of you. On October 24, 2021, David Morantz texted you to provide information about and advocate for the controversial EcoHealth Alliance grant. You thank him and tell him that you will check the information. Would you agree that this shows an advisory relationship between David Morantz and yourself?
16: On the advice of counsel, I respectfully decline to answer based upon my rights under the Fifth Amendment to the Constitution.
15: Would you agree that you two were discussing a substantive issue? If documentary evidence establishes that Dr. Morantz advised you regarding EcoHealth Alliance, COVID origins, or grant policy, then your June 2024 testimony would have been inaccurate, correct? Is there any document in your possession today that would contradict your prior congressional testimony? Have you deleted, destroyed?

0: questions they had around vaccines for their kids and themselves, and the pressure, the unbelievable pressure, to make the right decision for their health. I can tell you, pregnant women who worked with me were so scared because every time they went to the doctor, they were told something different about taking the vaccine. And you caused this. Imagine being a mom trying to protect their kids, or an expectant mother trying to figure out what to do. Every 3 weeks, a doctor tells you a new set of guidance on a vaccine. The haphazard information you released and pushed on the American people with little research is appalling, and why there is so little, there's so much distrust in our institutions today. That trust is crucial to public health, and you, more than any person or event in my lifetime, have destroyed that trust for millions of Americans. You lied to hundreds of millions of people amid the worst public health crisis in a century. You failed to follow your own guidance. You forced people to watch their loved ones die alone over the phone. It's disgusting. You destroyed the federal government's credibility when it comes to public health. We have entire generations of Americans who, rightfully so, do not trust our institution to keep people safe because of you. This has destroyed decades of progress and lifetimes of work because you wanted to fuel your own ego and be the center of attention. What would you do differently knowing what you know today, Dr. Fauci?
1: On the advice of counsel, I respectfully decline to answer based upon my rights under the Fifth Amendment to the Constitution.
0: All the evidence is right here, and you still can't bring yourself to tell the truth or apologize because you received an auto-pin pardon from a staffer in the Biden White House. If we have another pandemic tomorrow, millions could die because of what you did. What you did to make Americans lose trust in their government when it comes to medicine and health care. How many families have you apologized to, had to watch their loved ones die alone? You breached public trust, and now you're hiding behind a fraudulent pardon. Your legacy will not be as a man that saved America from COVID, but as a man who destroyed the public trust in America's public health institutions in exchange for 5 minutes of fame. This is how history will remember you. I yield back.
2: That was Florida Republican Senator Rick Scott questioning Dr. Anthony Fauci. Lastly, we'll hear a recent segment of the Jimmy Dore Show that includes interviews of Aaron Rodgers, pro football quarterback, Super Bowl champion and MVP, and four-time NFL League MVP, who refused all demands that he take a COVID vaccine. He speaks to a local Pittsburgh TV sports reporter and then with podcaster Joe Rogan. Jimmy Dore, a longtime critic of COVID pandemic government policies, as well as media lies and obfuscations, discusses with fellow comedian and sidekick Kurt Metzger. Enjoy.
3: Can you tell us about the mindset of coming into your last season? Like, that's a real thing, it feels like, because is everything better? Is everything funner? Is everything more awesome? Like, how do you kind of view this year versus maybe the years of the past?
4: I'm going to plead the fifth.
3: Okay. Okay.
4: Like that absolute coward, Tony Fauci. Absolute coward.
5: Did they do even a minute on Tony Fauci?
6: So Aaron Rodgers has the last laugh when it comes to COVID. You remember he famously wouldn't take the COVID vaccine, and everyone shamed him like they were supposed to and make him like he doesn't care about other people. No,
7: Last laugh over Aziz? I find that hard to believe.
6: He actually figured out that, no, the COVID vaccine was garbage. Yeah. And it didn't stop from transmission, and it didn't stop you from getting it. So it was pointless to mandate it or get angry at someone for not taking it. And by the way, the more COVID vaccines you take, the more likely you are to get COVID and the more likely you are to get sick. That's according to the Cleveland Clinic study, which they will lie to you about. If you look up the Cleveland Clinic study, the establishment, we don't know. That's been debunked. That's not real. Okay. It is. But here's what Aaron Rodgers said on Joe Rogan that made everybody go crazy.
8: What was it like for you?
9: It was really difficult, for sure, and a lot of different reasons. I think I knew that this was coming down, that at some point I was going to talk about my status because I'd chosen to not get vaxxed for reasons that you talked about on your show and I talked about on
8: – We should just say it because it's kind of important. You're allergic to a medication or a part of the vaccine.
9: Right.
8: What is it called?
9: PEG, polyethylene glycol. And so I did my research. I think typically speaking, because I'm healthy and I take care of myself, getting vaccinated was not on the top of my list. But, you know, I wanted to look into it because everybody was doing it and talking about it and trying to be safe. And I wanted to make sure I was, you know, doing my part if that's what was necessary to keep myself safe and my loved ones safe and my teammates safe.

0: then I
1: and it turns out that wasn't part of doing your, you didn't have to get vaccinated to keep yourself safe or to keep other people safe. You know, the death rate from COVID for people under 70, 0.04%.
2: Where are you getting those numbers from?
1: Not 1%, not 0.1%, 0.0% for healthy people under 70. Okay, just so you know. So you didn't have to do this. It was all a hoax. It was all made up. Okay.
0: Looked into it. And at the time, I went on the CDC website, and they specifically said, you know, if you're allergic to PEG, we do not recommend you get vaccinated with the mRNA vaccinations. So the only other one available was Johnson & Johnson. And it had just got pulled at the time for blood clots.
1: So there you go.
2: That's what my friend had a bad reaction to.
1: And here's the Ron Placone got the Johnson & Johnson shot. And apparently he dodged a bullet. He didn't get the blood clots. So good for him. Peter A. McCullough. So now if you don't know who Peter McCullough is, he was one of the people out in front calling out the COVID vaccines and things like that and telling the truth about COVID. And he's the leading cardiologist in the country. He's like the number three most cited and published doctors in the country. So and then they tried to discredit him. So he said, this is back in 2022, Aaron Rodgers on Joe Rogan appropriately declined it because PEG allergy. If this contradiction was respected by employers, schools, etc., the U.S. would have avoided most of the 2,304 anaphylaxis and 32,314 severe allergic reactions recorded by the CDC as of August 19th. Rogers made the right call. Here he is again. Multiple venous thrombosis are consistent with ongoing mRNA-driven thrombogenic spike proteins. Bet he regrets the shot. So he's talking about this. This has been deleted about this other person who got blood thinners will sideline for a long time from football. Many players wish they were as strong as Aaron Rodgers and Cole Beasley. Here's another one. Pierre Corey, leading emergency doctor in the country.
2: Not no more. That's up to Rosie O'Donnell. And she said no.
1: Yeah. I was about to say, even a football player knows this, but then I remembered we are talking about Aaron Rodgers, who I personally think has the credentials to run the FDA. 100% would do a far better job. Aaron Rodgers, science that can't be questioned is propaganda. That's exactly right.
2: Why does a football player seem to be the only guy that understands science in the entire world of sports?
1: Now, here's a guy who I have zero respect for. He's a real establishment. I don't know. I'm a white guy, so I can't call him an Uncle Tom. That's so I'm not doing that. But
2: I respect Magic Johnson's early life sex practices more than I respect Kareem Abdul-Jabbar.
1: Me too. So let's watch.
3: You know, just the way that he used the word immunized instead of vaccinated, that shows his lack of understanding of the whole science of immunology.
2: How, Kareem?
1: Who doesn't know anything about anything, who's a paid mouthpiece for Big Pharma, FYI. I'm going to show you that in a second. And he doesn't know that they changed the definition of what a vaccine is. A vaccine used to give you immunity to a virus. Mm-hmm. And then when COVID came along, they changed the definition and said it creates an immune response. So it used to be called immunization.
2: And no, it's been debunked, Jimmy, because guess what? Science changes, and it's whatever we say it is.
1: That's right.
2: The corporation, Big Pharma. You sound like a fool.
1: So let's listen to the rest of this idiot.
3: He doesn't get it. His lack of responsibility, you know, for his friends, family, team, staff, and fans. Hmm.
1: So, again, we all know that that was all a pack of lies. Dr. Fauci, now because of his diaries and the Freedom of Information emails that we've seen, he knew at the beginning that the vaccines did not stop transmission. They did not stop contracting, and they didn't work well. And the spike protein he was warned by the guy who discovered AIDS. He was warned, hey, you don't want to make a vaccine with the spike protein because that's going to F people. People up. So he knew all this stuff at the beginning. Jimmy, so this guy is just there.
2: Kareem's reading that. He's reading that off of prompter. That's not his words. I promise you that. He's reading that. Just like that dipshit that wanted his Neil Young. Take my stuff off Spotify. None of these people are in charge of what they're saying.
4: Our thanks to podcasters Russell Brand, Dr. Peter McCullough, Dr. John Campbell, and Jimmy Dore. For Pacifica's Capitalism, Race, and Democracy, I'm Thomas O'Rourke in Washington, D.C.

0: That was Thomas Dolby. She blinded me with science. This is Pacifica's Capitalism, Race, and Democracy. I'm Paulina Vasilyev. In San Francisco, California, healthcare workers are sounding the alarm about lack of equity for the most vulnerable members in their community. SEIU 1021 San Francisco community and mental health care workers say they were used as a bargaining chip in recent union bargaining with the city and county of San Francisco. Healthcare worker leaders Augusto Guerra and Cheryl Thornton spoke to Pacifica's Steve Zeltzer about their negotiations and the attack on patients.
1: My name is Augusto Guerra. I'm the mental health chapter president. I work at Southeast Mission Geriatric. Our clinic is facing a planned closure on August 28th, and the clients that are being hit the hardest, I believe we're being targeted and discriminated against. It's systemic discrimination to go after us. We face a very vulnerable population that is in the age range that they are. So it's ageism, and it's also these are people that are in need of services that are on Medicaid, Medi-Cal, and This basically puts these people with very negative health outcomes. We've already lost two patients recently, and it's really going to be take a toll on us, the fact that we're having to close such a critical program that serves such a vulnerable population. There were two avenues we were going at this. It was an impact bargaining through our union, and the activism we were doing and organizing on our own through our community, through our clients. We were at the Health Commission. We organized rallies. We organized lots of different interviews with media sources to get our story out there. And in impact bargaining, we were used as a bargaining chip, basically. They bundled our clinics that were being closed, like Larkin Youth Street Clinic, Southeast Mission Geriatric, the clinic I'm talking about, Cole Street, as well as several other members that were being targeted and involuntarily reassigned. We were all used as bargaining chips so that other people could keep their jobs. The union made some deals with management. I love my union, but they kept their member leaders out of the room. And direct dealing shouldn't be tolerated in any aspect. And right now, as we speak, they're in the e-board patting themselves on the back about all the jobs they save and that they got temporary worker severance pay. Well, we got screwed. Our clinics are being closed and people are being discriminated against, and the systemic racism continues to carry on. It felt like the strongest members that came prepared and worked really hard to bring their cases to impact bargaining, it looked like all our work was used to save other people that weren't doing much at all for their members. So we were divided against each other. The union has been unfairly organizing nonprofits and doing deals with them in other rooms while we are having our programs closed. They worked with Connie Chan to keep all these other programs and services opened, yet ours is still being used as the bargaining chip that was cashed in to save other programs and jobs. And I'm just tired of the bullshit politics. I'm pretty burnt out. I will say this. I've been working months on end on this, and the corruption needs to stop. The direct dealing needs to stop. And I'm really fed up with the fact that labor did not have our back on this and used us. And it's important y'all know the truth that not all unions are looking out for all their members. Sometimes they're using some of us.
2: And so my name is Cheryl Thornton, and I work for the Department of Public Health in San Francisco. I have been working for this department since the 90s. And so this is the worst I've ever seen it. Reason being that when the HR1 bill came down, it has been used as a way to privatize, first of all, privatize public services. That's the first thing. So as Augusto mentioned, a lot of these clinics that we are seeing in mental health, they're being privatized by places like Healthright 360, Felton Institutes, and so forth. They're paying their workers a third, probably, of what city workers are paid. And unfortunately, my own union organized with Healthright 360 and Felton Institute. So during this impact bargaining, what I saw, instead of them trying to fight to save these necessary services for underserved people, they let them go. They cut deals and let them go. And, you know, right now in San Francisco, 40,000 people are slated to lose their healthcare coverage, Medi-Cal. And we keep asking all the way up to the mayor's office, what's the plan? What are we going to do to be helping these people to when they lose their healthcare? And all we hear is crickets. We've raised it at the Labor Council that there should be one payer, because if there was one payer, we could cut out all this corruption, the healthcare, the money, the dollars for healthcare could go towards the patients and not the corporations and CEOs. But I want to bring up one case, because I'm working with some youth and it's really become clear to me. So over in District 10, the Southeast section of San Francisco, there is no pharmacies. And they have the worst air quality in San Francisco. Furthermore, it's the largest landmass district. And it has the most income inequality. And so the reason I bring this up is because there is a lot of poor people in District 10, and the people that use like the pharmacies and things like that, I guess it wasn't so profitable, so they closed the pharmacies down. But in the meantime, the people that work there that are working class, that have, you know, live in that neighborhood, they have Kaiser coverage because of their employment. They have UCSF or NIMS, and all those places, they have pharmacies embedded into the facilities. So the Department of Public Health patients in District 10, they have nothing. The Department of Public Health has done nothing to create a nonprofit pharmacy or anything. I've gone to meetings, I've raised this question wherever I could, and nothing. And so through these youth, I started doing, one of my youth has a project on environmental air quality. And so it got us thinking the other day when we were doing a exercise that, you know, the air quality is the worst in the Southeast section of San Francisco. These children, they have the highest asthma level in the city. And they have the widest income inequality. And a lot of these people don't even have transportation. So when they have to go to another district to get their prescriptions, the lines are long, and sometimes they can't get it. There's something, they go back home, and then days go by, and they don't have their medicine. So the thing is, these young children that have asthma, that live in these poor living conditions with mold and poor air quality inside and outside, they have asthma. And sometimes their parents who are young, maybe they thought they have one more prescription on file. They get to the pharmacy, no prescription on file. So then they're told, okay, you got to go to your doctor's office to get a prescription because the child needs to be seen. Well, mom doesn't have a car. She couldn't get an appointment. We're going to go back home. At that night, and then that evening, the child starts coughing and coughing and coughing, and they don't have the asthma medicine. So what can they do? The only thing that they can do is call 911 to get an ambulance to bring them to the emergency room. The most expensive health care that you can get, which is not effective. And so this is not just about the district supervisor. This is about Mayor Lori and about equity. I'm sorry that there should be no district in San Francisco, especially the poorest district that has the most health disparities, should not have a pharmacy. And so it's incumbent on Mayor Lori to get that pharmacy there, not the supervisor. The supervisor should be accountable, but the mayor should be accountable. And San Francisco actually should be ashamed of themselves, because who lives in District 10 mostly? Black and brown people who are poor, and they've been left behind. And so we're one of the wealthiest cities in the nation, and yet this is going on right here in San Francisco. So, and I could just tell you, working in the public health system, about the disparities and about why we need one single payer. Because here's another example. I work, again, in primary care for the Department of Public Health. We have 100,000 patients assigned to us. We do not have enough medical providers to see all these people who are very sick, who require more than just two or three visits per year. So our system is extremely taxed. So we don't have enough space for them to get in. So some people are waiting months and months and even over a year when the law says if you're a new patient, you're supposed to be able to get an appointment within 14 days. They can't get an appointment in 14 days. So, and you're dealing with hypertension, you're dealing with diabetes, because of course it's a food desert. There's no real supermarket over there. So these are the things, like why we need a single payer, because there's not, with all these different systems of care, some people get access like me. I go to UCSF. I have gold standard healthcare coverage. I can get seen. I can advocate for myself, but somebody who is less fortunate than me, that doesn't know how to navigate the system, that's stuck in a public health system, it's really the luck of the draw whether they get to see a provider or not. And then if they don't, when they get really sick, they're at San Francisco General ER, and then they go into the hospital, and they cost the taxpayers a lot of money. So this is why we need to be talking about a single payer here in the, at least the state of California, because I know in LA, I'm sure LA is no different than San Francisco or Oakland. This is going on all over the place. And so it was raised by the head of the Labor Council at San Francisco Labor Council about a single payer, but yet it really was just a comment. It was never taken seriously. There's been no organizing to make that happen. But I think like for us, me being a worker, and I've had gold standard insurance, they told us that our premiums are going to go up, and they're going to go up tremendously. So maybe that will drive people to want to get a single payer.
0: Those were Augusto Guerra and Cheryl Thornton, SEIU 1021 healthcare workers in San Francisco, speaking to Pacifica's Steve Zeltzer.

0: That was Michael Jackson. They don't care about us. You're listening to Pacifica's Capitalism, Race, and Democracy. I'm Paulina Vasiliev. The 1960s were a decade characterized by demands for race and gender equality, environmental responsibility, and opposition to U.S. wars in Southeast Asia, and even opposition to imperialism. Students were, at the time, reading Lenin's Imperialism, the Highest Stage of Capitalism. 1968 was one of the most tumultuous years, characterized by the Tet Offensive in Vietnam, the still unresolved assassinations of Martin Luther King Jr. and Robert F. Kennedy, and widespread civil unrest. Students at both San Francisco State University and the University of California's Berkeley campus went on strike for open admission and ethnic studies. The connection between the Black Panther Party and the San Francisco State University strike was critical to the strike. Two former Black Panther Party members, Clarence Thomas and Judy Juanita, talk about that connection in an interview with Pacifica's Steve Seltzer.
1: One of the important components of building support for direct action on campus was the tutorial program, because we had, I think, 13 centers throughout San Francisco. So in summer of 67, then a contingent of San Francisco State students went down to join the Freedom Bus Rides and the Freedom Riders. They went down south to help organize. One of the principals was Roger Alvarado. They came back to San Francisco State College at that time, and they organized the whole campus. The campus was just a political entity. Every day, the joke in my family was, have you talked with Judy lately? Oh, no, we just have to tune into the 6 o'clock news, because there was always something going on. The eyewitness news focused their attention there, and they just sent a camera crew out every day. And, you know, from SDS and so forth to the Sexual Freedom League, you know, having a strip down, you know, a naked sit-in, a be-in, or whatever. It was just the most exciting place to be in this movement, this broad movement. People drew in their brothers and sisters, just like Buzz's twin sisters, Marilyn and Carolyn, came on campus at the same time during that period. Also, to give you an illustration, we had a Speedy Woods and a Dexter Woods, you know, very, very important. Dexter was tough and as street as they come. Speedy was more refined, okay, and Speedy was on campus. Speedy was a part of the Central Committee, was he not?
2: Yes, he was.
1: Yes. So you had this mixture at all times of those of us who were there not denying any longer our roots, because before the Black students, the Negro students who made up the Negro Students Association came on a trajectory to become social workers and teachers and parole officers, probation officers, who were distanced economically and geographically from their roots. They were expected to get these jobs with the city and county of San Francisco, with Alameda County, and then move out to the suburbs and raise their little children out there. And San Francisco State, the Black Student Union, and the Black Panther Party stopped that trajectory. It erased it. It erased it. The civil rights movement and the Black Power movement at large made that trajectory irrelevant. So the families always joined.
2: The point that Judy made about the families, you know, speaks to the fact of our own relationship that developed at that time, that I'll be forever grateful for, because I don't think that my life would have been what it is if I had not met her and been involved, because, I come from a family of strong Black women. And my mother was that way. And I never will forget, I must have been 9 or 10 years old. And we live right across the street from a school. And so one evening I was, you know, my mother used to come out on the porch and she would call my name and I was at the playground and I could hear her. And people would say, your mother's calling you, Buzz. And I said, I know, I'm headed home. And so this one particular evening, it was dusk. And I ran across the street and a police officer was cruising in the neighborhood. He wanted to stop me. And my mother confronted him. And she said, what are you doing talking to my son? He lives here, showing no fear at all. My mother was from Port Arthur, Texas. And she confronted the police officer. And I felt so protected, you know, and I saw my mother's strength and how she was fearless. You know, what are you doing talking to my son? He lives here, you know. And so I say that because years later in 1967, when I was getting involved with the party, specifically through the Free Huey movement after Huey had been arrested, 67. And so Bobby was interested in having a community meeting. And he wanted to know if there were any volunteers or people who could have a meeting at their home. And I asked my mother and father, could we have a Black Panther Party meeting at my house, at our house? And they said, yes. And I never will forget Bobby, who sat on right in my mother's home conducting a meeting. And my twin sisters got involved with the party unbeknownst to me. They were learning how to remove bullets and do all sorts of things. It was a family affair.
1: Yeah.
2: To a great degree. And I just wanted to talk about that. And so, you know, my relationship with Judy, you know, I was used to being around strong women. And one thing about, you know, we haven't got to the part where we're going to talk about Judy's involvement with the paper and then her teaching Black journalism. I don't want to get too far ahead of myself, but I just wanted to underscore. And one of the things that I do recall so well is I was one of the people who was recruiting after I was there at State for a semester. I was going out and letting other people know how I came in. And at that time, Judy, I think the next round of students, they wanted to bring 400 on campus because it was 47 of us that came in initially. 97, I think, applied and 47 to 44 were accepted. And then 400. And we wanted to make sure that 400 students, listen, we wanted everybody to have their own piece of the pie. We wanted the Latinos to have theirs. We wanted the Asians to have theirs so that the administration would say, oh, BSU, you got to carve out and give you. No, that was one of the reasons why we had the Third World Liberation Front, so that we could all speak to our own self-determination needs. So I just wanted to say that very quickly.
1: So, okay, if I'll give you a little background on that story, and this is going to be in the documentary. And Jamal, this is why Jamal came back to record this, because he recorded for about 3 hours the first day he came. And then I said, here, I forgot to tell you this. An important fact that I novelized in my book, Virgin Soul, I worked in the admissions office when I first came to San Francisco State at work study for $2 an hour. And it was there that I discovered the 2% rule, by which the office director, whose name was Rex Butler, we remember these names, at his discretion, allowed in a slew of dumb debutantes and athletes. The office called them dumb debs, and their grades were subpar. And we had this campus organizing meeting at the Ecumenical Church right across the street from San Francisco State. And I remember that Jimmy Garrett and George Murray were there, and I was there. And we had this idea of, you know, this concept of open enrollment, and they were proposing 40 students. And I pointed out that the 2% rule at that time amounted to 360 students and said our demand should be 400 and not 40. So that influx of students eventually then are people that we subsequently carefully interviewed and screened. They came from the Black communities. of the Western Addition, Oakland, Bayview, Hunters Point, Marin City, East Palo Alto, Richmond, Vallejo, even as far away as Bakersfield and Fresno. And so we had lots of activities, political and cultural, tons of rallies on campus. So when we got ready to strike, we had an army of recruits already politicized, ready to go. You just had to bring that back in. It's so important. People think, you know, because I love history. I read history. I work with my grandson, Buzz, and I have a beautiful son and a beautiful grandson. But my grandson is really getting turned on to history because of his cousin, who was one of the twins' grandsons. And history always tells us that these movements, they don't spring up like off of the head of Medusa. No, they come, there's much consciousness raising, which we've been doing for the last 40 years through things like Black Lives Matter. Whether they were totally successful or not, every single step raises people's consciousness a bit more.
2: That's very true, Judy. And I just want to say, I can attest to that by my own involvement with the ILWU and my participation in social justice, workers' rights, international solidarity. And those roots were established at San Francisco State. I learned how to work with whites when I was at San Francisco State. I learned how I became familiar with students from Iran, from Africa, and from other third world countries at San Francisco State, because San Francisco State was a unique place because it was so different from the University of California, Berkeley, in that many of the students were married, had been in the service, had jobs and had a variety of experiences and had strong political opinions. I never forget, you know, there was a very strong movement against the ROTC and making students' records available to the military, you know, against corporatization of education. There were so many things going on. It was a hotbed of political activity. And it was not surprising at all that the Black Panther Party understood that that was a fertile ground in terms of them to be able to not only recruit, but to also lend its support and have support from that San Francisco State campus. When Judy talks about the community, we had an off-campus center at San Francisco State. And we were able to establish relationships with very important pillars of the Black community.
0: That was Judy Juanita and Clarence Thomas, who were members of the Black Panther Party at the same time that they were involved in the 1968 San Francisco State University strike. They spoke with Pacifica's Steve Zeltzer. And that concludes today's edition of Capitalism, Race, and Democracy. We thank all of Pacifica's sister stations and affiliates that contribute to the production of this show. Today's program was produced by the Capitalism, Race, and Democracy Collective, with contributions from Steve Zeltzer, Ann Garrison, Thomas O'Rourke, and myself, Paulina Vasilyev. You can find this and all previous episodes at our website, capitalismraceanddemocracy.org. 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I've been your host, Paulina Vasilyev. Thanks for listening.

0: Welcome to Possibly, where we take on huge problems like the future of our planet and break them down into small questions with unexpected answers. I'm Megan Hall. Today, we have a question from my friend Jen Kennedy. She's a librarian at one of Brown University's libraries, known casually as The Rock. And Jen has been struggling with a confusing problem ever since she started working there.
1: It's freezing in The Rock, especially in the summer when it's hot outside. I have extra socks, I have gloves, and sometimes I even wear a hat. We all want to know, why is it so cold?
0: We turn to Nat Hardy and Will Malloy from our Possibly team to find an answer.
2: Hi, Megan.
3: Hello.
0: So what is going on here? Why would a library be colder in the summer when it's hot outside? That seems like a waste of energy, right?
2: It's a great question, and Jen is not alone on this. The internet is filled with people complaining that their local library is too cold in the summer.
4: And the answer is a little counterintuitive. It all has to do with humidity and energy efficiency.
0: Are you about to tell me that blasting the AC is actually an energy-efficient solution?
2: Believe it or not, yes. So one thing that makes heating and cooling libraries tricky is that the humidity of these spaces really matter.
4: Books need to be kept in pretty dry conditions, or else water in the air can damage them.
2: The same thing is true for anywhere else that holds sensitive objects, like art museums or science laboratories.
4: To understand how these buildings manage that humidity, we talked to someone who thinks about heating and cooling buildings efficiently every single day.
5: Hi, I'm Dave Larson. I'm the energy engineer in the Office of Sustainability and Resiliency at Brown University.
2: To understand this problem, let's go back to some of the stuff you probably learned in high school about how humidity works.
4: You may remember that the hotter air is, the more water it can hold.
5: If it's 100 degrees out, you can put quite a bit of moisture in that air and it'll be fine. Problem is, if you cool that air down, its ability to hold that water goes down.
0: So the space to hold water is shrinking, but the water isn't going away.
4: Exactly.
0: What happens if the air can't hold any more of that water?
4: It has to go somewhere, so that's when you get precipitation.
5: So it's going to rain, or you're going to have fog or snow or something like that.
2: Okay, so now picture this. Libraries, like all buildings, have ventilation, which means air from the outside gets brought into the building.
4: And on a humid summer day, that air from the outside brings a ton of water into the building, way more than is safe for the books.
2: So to deal with this, libraries need to remove that moisture from the air.
5: The best way to do that is really to get the air so cold that the moisture precipitates out of it.
4: To do this, they use a big system that's basically an industrial air conditioner.
2: It takes the humid air from the outside and makes it really cold.
4: So cold that the air runs out of room to hold the water and the water condenses into a liquid.
2: Have you ever seen a drip of water coming out of your air conditioner? That's the condensation coming out of the air.
0: Cool. So they pulled that humidity out of the air and now it's safe for the books?
2: Yeah. Now they have much drier air, but it's really cold.
5: The temperature might be 52, 54 degrees because you're trying to wring out the moisture.
4: Which is why Jen has to wear gloves in July. The hotter and more humid the summer air is, the colder they have to make it to dry it out.
2: In theory, you could heat that air back up now that the moisture is gone. And some buildings that want to be really precise about their temperature might do that.
4: But that's expensive and not very efficient. 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
2: So if you go to a library or an art museum in the summer, especially on a humid day, you might want to bring a sweater.
0: Got it. Thanks, Nat and Will. 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

0: You are listening to Spoiler Alert Radio, conversations on the craft of filmmaking. I am your host, Tony Panacchia. On this episode of Spoiler Alert Radio, we speak with Canadian production designer David Brisbane. David studied architecture at Rice University and earned an MFA in filmmaking at Cal Arts, where he was mentored by legendary filmmaker Alexander McKendrick. A Henry Luce scholar, David has worked in the U.S., Canada, and around the world, including early in his career in the Philippines, documenting the fall of the Marcos regime. David established himself with acclaimed independent features, including Drugstore Cowboy, My Own Private Idaho, After Dark, My Sweet, and The Lookout, before designing larger productions such as The Twilight Saga New Moon, Sinister, Race, Operation Finale, and Scary Stories to Tell in the Dark. David's more recent film projects include Afraid and Good Luck, Have Fun, Don't Die. He has received several nominations and awards for his work, including more recently winning a Canadian Screen Award for production design on the acclaimed limited series Little Word. Welcome, David Brisbane, to Spoiler Alert Radio.
1: Nice to speak with you.
0: So welcome, and first of all, can you talk a little bit about your background and how you developed an interest in film generally and the art department in particular before deciding to pursue those as a career?
1: I think I can sum up my background as the tale of two brilliant mentors. When I finished architecture school, I got an internship for a year working for Robert Venturi in Philadelphia. Incredible architect. A lot of critics actually consider him one of the fathers of postmodernism. He actually rejected the title, but he kind of was that. And in any case, he instilled in me that sort of particular postmodern way of thinking that tries to gather context, not just from sort of rote history, but also what does the user read in the sort of mixed up, imperfect cultural marsh that we all wallow in. I loved Venturi's vision of history and architecture, but nonetheless, I defected. I concluded that filmmaking was a more powerful medium. You know, in filmmaking, I figured you could get your hands on story, and I really liked story. That's not so much of a thing in architecture. So I went off to grad school at Cal Arts, and there met my second great mentor, Alexander McKendrick. No question, he was one of the greatest mentors you could find in the English-speaking world. He was an incredible movie director, and certainly his Sweet Smell of Success is a must-see. But before his film career, he started at Ealing Studios in London. But before filmmaking, he'd been an art director in advertising, and he had a bit of sympathy for my architecture background. And he took me under the wing, blew my mind with an education on visual storytelling in cinema. And these two anchors in sort of spatial design and visual storytelling gave me something to start with. And I depend on those things to this day. Breaking into an actual job also grew out of that nexus in that my friend in the Venturi office had previously worked in the Charles Eames office in Los Angeles, where she had made friends with Janine Opawal. So by the time I finished film school, Janine was production designing, and she gave me my first job. And she kept me on for some years as her art director. And it was Janine who showed me the ropes of a tough world behind the camera, but she fostered an environment that was articulate and literate and precise and whip smart on design and story, and I love that. So I'm not surprised she went on for a lot of Academy recognition on the world scene, but on my scene, she's still a friend.
0: Some of your notable early work includes the films Drugstore Cowboy and My Own Private Idaho for director Gus Van Sant, along with James Foley's neo-noir After Dark, My Sweet. Can you talk about drawing inspiration for your design palette on these films, both from locations with a lot of character like the Pacific Northwest or the California desert, and from more unexpected elements such as visual art?
1: When I think of Gus, both of his films that I did are much in mind, Drugstore and My Own Private Idaho. You know, at that time, it seemed very organic that the artistry and the sensibility of Gus was a very coherent thing. You know, he marches to his own drummer, and his wry take on the hard things in life, to me, is present across a lot of his works. Still, Drugstore Cowboy and My Own Private Idaho are very different films. You know, making a movie in those days about druggies in some previous decade was perfectly acceptable, you know, in Hollywood. But making a movie just a couple of years later where movie stars play gay hustlers, not so acceptable in Hollywood. And in my own process, there was also sort of a world of difference in the way we approached the palette. Drugstore was set in Portland, and the story was involved not just in the city, but also in the surrounding landscape. And I made it my business to extract the entire palette from the land and the vegetation and the light and the somewhat somber colors of the architecture of that world. My own Private Idaho was in a landscape sort of beyond reality. You could almost say that the story of Idaho was set in the landscape of Gus's mind. And there was actually a day when Gus came into my office early on with a little stack of gay porno magazines and said, "Here's our palette." The gay porn magazines were bright and cheery with primary colors and yellows and vermilions and hilarious sort of witticisms all over the text and the covers. Our talented and devoted producer, still a friend, Lori Parker, recounts to this day how she could hear me laughing out loud at my drafting table as they worked out the designs for the covers of the porn magazines in which River Phoenix and Keanu Reeves come to life on screen within their magazines and start having a chat. And we actually shot that by blowing up the cover designs large, printing them on plexi so that the actors could perform in camera full size. Fortunately, for both of these films, we had the costume designer, another longtime friend, Beatrix Pastor, and she and I really worked together to orchestrate stitch by stitch between costumes and surfaces and environments and vehicles to sort of tie it all together. Somewhat soon thereafter, I did another film where palette was hugely important, which was After Dark, My Sweet, directed by James Foley. There, too, there was a very specific sort of palette bent, and Foley was doing one of the early attempts to do noir film in color. That meant for the wall color. The first day we met, he said, "Brisbane, think Munch." I said, "You mean Edvard Munch?" He said, "Yes, and now you've got the job." And we had the color intensity of the desert sky and landscape around Palm Springs. But I also studied those Munch paintings like crazy, and we really went all the way. The built environments there are all completely clad in the colors of Edvard Munch. And, you know, there was a lesson for me in these early years that you can extract palette from a place in the world. You can extract palette from a mental landscape. You can extract palette from pre-existing artwork, but put a stake in the sand. Go all the way. That's when palette gets delicious. And to be quite honest, a lot of filmmakers are afraid of that. And in these early times, we were fearless.
0: So next, the thriller City of Ghosts takes place primarily in Cambodia, in a region struggling to recover from war and revolution. How do you go about selecting locations to reinforce darker themes of uncertainty and betrayal? And what were some challenges in becoming familiar with the country in general?
1: I moved around a good bit when I was young, and I was always a news junkie and a travel junkie. And, you know, like many production designers, I've ended up working all over the place, often for long stretches in Buenos Aires and Shanghai and Berlin and Santiago de Chile and in Cape Town. But at one point, I took a detour from movie work, and I got a big grant to work in Manila for a year in journalism at a Filipino TV station. And that launched a long interest and a number of gigs in Asia. Cambodia was already on my radar in architecture school because I loved the photographs of the Angkorian temples, but I didn't actually think I would ever get to see them because in those years, Cambodia was completely closed up tight. Eventually, when Cambodia began to open up, I got a call out of the blue from Matt Dillon, who remembered me from Drugstore Cowboy, asking me if I wanted to come with him to do a movie in Cambodia. And City of Ghosts was the first feature film made in Cambodia since before the Khmer Rouge. So our operation was absolutely a from the ground up scenario. The Cambodian government embraced the idea and Matt was very determined. So off we went. We brought in a number of experienced people from Thailand and from Israel. I had one from North America, my decorator, Bill. But the rest of the team were Cambodians who were wildly enthusiastic and curious with zero experience. And it was much more than just find the locations and shoot as is. Matt had actually been in Cambodia a few years earlier, and Matt had an incredibly astute and passionate visual take on that world. There were things that were important to him from his early visits, which precipitated the script that he was determined to have on camera. You know, it was a raw and beautiful world in Phnom Penh. But when you try to fit the script in and bond things to Matt's memory, it took a lot of work. We went all over the country and, you know, and inevitably I got a huge education in Khmer culture. And the Khmer people have existed in that same spot since the 7th century. And there is this incredible arch of design history visible in the architecture since the 9th century that's all about the Khmer. And all that got its hooks into me so much that I actually ended up going back a few times to Cambodia and making a documentary tracing Khmer history from Angkorian times to the present, literally by following Khmer hats and headgear, which initially become visible in the bas-reliefs of the temples, all the way up into modern-day factories fabricating baseball hats for the modern U.S. market.
0: You are listening to Spoiler Alert Radio, conversations on the craft of filmmaking. On this episode of Spoiler Alert Radio, we are talking with production designer David Brisbane, whose work includes Drugstore Cowboy, My Own Private Idaho, City of Ghosts, Scary Stories to Tell in the Dark, Little Bird, and Good Luck, Have Fun, Don't Die. So, based on the well-known series of books, the film Scary Stories to Tell in the Dark takes place in small-town Pennsylvania in 1968. Can you talk about creating that time period generally and the key location of the dilapidated Bellows Mansion? And specifically, how did both the illustrations in the original book for the supernatural aspect and photos of William Eggleston for more quintessential Americana feel inform your approach visually?
1: Scary Stories to Tell in the Dark was not necessarily my normal fare, but I had a great meeting with Andre Uvredal off the top. And frankly, we really bonded from the beginning over our mutual affection for the photographer William Eggleston. And for Andre, that represented a kind of period in American history that allowed you to sort of feel modern, but actually be planted in an earlier time. You can sort of feel the 60s through Eggleston photographs. So that was our touchstone. In looking for the way to do the Bellows Mansion, we knew from the beginning that we were going to have to build almost the entire interior because it exists in two different periods in history. But the exterior was a bit harder. We were shooting in Toronto. There are a number of accessible mansions close to Toronto where it would have made sense to shoot. But Andre and I kept pushing the location guy to bring better photos. And finally, he found one quite far away on the shore of Lake Huron. And I loved it enough that with Andre's blessing, I went out to see it. And I thought, we've got to use this one. And this was an instance where Guillermo del Toro's obsession with getting things right protected us. It allowed us to make a real stretch in the production budget. And when he saw the photos, he immediately knew what we were on about. And he said, yeah, we should check this out for the exterior. So it was an uninhabited house built in the 1890s that became our wonderful exterior. And then we were able to tie the interior design onto that. But the other wonderful inspiration for Scary Stories came from the illustrations of the original book. They were by Stephen Gemmell, and they're very appealing, they feel, in the spirit of a scary tale to tell to a young person. And they're kind of cool. They're all black and white, and they feel coherent. But I actually started really studying them seriously. And when I dug into them, I was overwhelmed by the talent this guy had pumped into those illustrations. You know, it's almost like the production design thing where you do so many invisible works and people perceive it subliminally, but they don't realize it happened. That's what I felt when I realized the amazing deftness of this artist. Entirely black and white, very, very direct, very simple. But when you look closely at his illustrations and see the way that guy can manipulate light, it's just breathtaking. He has very, very bright light and then darkness right next to each other. And the blend is beyond realistic. And you look up close and you can't even figure out how he did it. So we actually injected a handful of set pieces that were riffs on specific scenes that were created in the Gimmo illustrations. And hopefully some of the fans would have picked up on specific scenes being tied to specific movements in the illustrations.
0: The award-winning series Little Bird centers on an Ojibwe family who was victimized by the so-called 60s scoop, in which Indigenous children were taken from their families and placed in foster or adoptive homes. Given the sensitivity of the material, how did you work to ensure cultural authenticity and portrayal of First Nations settings?

0: they knew that their audience would be from across the Indigenous population of Canada. So there was a commitment to having things that were authentic in a specific way to the Saskatchewan Ojibwe, but would make sense to people from across Canada. The house that's so central to the story, it had to burn, so we needed to build it from scratch. And in the story, after the house is abandoned, the family's been ripped apart and moved away, the young son goes back to the house when it's empty and burns it down. So a lot of effort put into getting the house to feel right in every way and in every detail for all of the Indigenous filmmakers involved, even beyond our three leaders. But we also needed a location for a church. So we scoured and scoured around. We were shooting in Winnipeg, so we scoured all around there for the optimum church. And at a certain point, I was shown this beautiful, roughly 1920s wooden frame church. I showed our leaders and they said, yeah, we've got to use that. But when I scouted the interior of this church, I spotted on the wall an old photograph of the church with the belfry burning. The keeper there explained that some years prior, the church was running out of money and they had to hold their final service. And after that, the church was to be closed down for good. Within days of the closing service, there was a storm and lightning struck the belfry and it went up in flames. And somebody managed to grab a photo of the belfry in flames. What I could see in the photo was that the cladding had burned away, but that the skeleton of the belfry was still visible. You could see the corner columns and the little arched openings. They were still intact, but in a ball of flame. And it really broke your heart to look at it. And I realized in that moment, we needed to express that in our burning house. The soul of a family was being attacked. And what hurts is not actually seeing the flames, it's seeing the skeleton of what's being lost. You know, it's counterintuitive for a movie burn. You know, nothing is more embarrassing for a special effects team than doing a burn and having somebody say, well, it wasn't big enough. So there's a temptation to burn big and burn everything. But we worked together on this. We literally built non-burning elements for the doorways and the windows so that with the fire in full force, we would still be watching the skeleton of the family's home burning.
1: You are listening to Spoiler Alert Radio, conversations on the craft of filmmaking. On this episode of Spoiler Alert Radio, we are talking with production designer David Brisbane, whose work includes Drugstore Cowboy, My Own Private Idaho, City of Ghosts, Scary Stories to Tell in the Dark, Little Bird, and Good Luck, Have Fun, Don't Die. So a notable recent project you designed was the film Good Luck, Have Fun, Don't Die, starring Sam Rockwell as a man from the future who travels to an LA diner to recruit people to help him prevent an impending AI-driven apocalypse. Using the Norm's Diner location for the opening setup, can you talk about balancing the iconic feel of the location with the need to enable a sort of choreography as the man frenetically moves around the diner, selecting or rejecting several customers?
0: It was out of the question to shoot in the real Norm's Diner, and we didn't even initially have permission from Norm's that it could be set in Norm's, but it was very important in Matthew Robinson's script that it should be Norm's. And we also couldn't afford to shoot it in LA. So we ended up actually in Cape Town, South Africa, and we built the entire interior of Norm's, the main rooms, the basement, the kitchens, and even a big chunk of the exterior on La Cienega Boulevard. We built all of this in a huge dome building in the center of Cape Town, the Good Hope Center. So we actually had to build our Norm's, shoot it, rip it down, pull it out, and then build in the other biggest set of the film, which is the large AI room in which the culminating scenes take place. So it was a huge build, a lot of other sets that had to be adapted to make Cape Town work for LA, but awesome crews in Cape Town, and Gore, very, very meticulous and visionary and really constructive in figuring out how to make it work, where the scene should be between physical scenery and things that he would like to resolve in the end with CG. And that's one of the luxuries of working with such an experienced filmmaker. He sticks to his guns. He

0: would not back down in, you know, on the face of producers really struggling with an overstretched budget, but Gore would, he wouldn't back down. So it was a pleasure to go with him on that journey because we pushed it farther than anybody could have imagined could be done.
1: The climax of Good Luck, Have Fun, Don't Die is the encounter with a child prodigy who is developing the dangerous AI. Can you talk about creating the surreal elements of the child's room, including the cavernous feel of the space, an enormous LED monitor, and the pile of cables and gear that the child sits on? And how did you plan for eventual integration with visual effects?
0: Gore envisioned from the very beginning that what was written in the script as a kid's bedroom needed to be vastly bigger and vastly more expressive of the AI universe, but also of the many ages that conceivably were between the Sam Rockwell character in his future dwelling and the present day world of all the people who followed him from Norms to this place. So the sort of childlike elements, the little robots that sort of move around, those were from the original script where there is a sense of toys that might interest a kid. The pile of wires was a conception from Gore's imagination that the kid needed to be on a pinnacle. The pinnacle needed to refer to the detritus of our age of devices and cables, and that on the top of that would be this strange little being who had one purpose in life, which was more programming and more programming. The thing that the kid was programming on the screens, beyond comprehension of us audience and of any of the people that came in with Sam Rockwell, the screen had to be functional and roughly in the right colorway, but there was kind of a conflict between needing the light from the screen to work in the space, but also needing to light the room to see the characters properly. So there was kind of a compromise scenario where some of James's lighting was supporting the kick from the screen and the rest of his lighting was supporting the illumination of the actors and the changes of the light as things go crazy in there. The animation of it all, when the wires start wandering all over the room, that was accomplished with CG. So it was an incredibly mixed up puzzle, but Gore could envision the end of it. And so he got us through the thick of untangling the puzzle. Gore knew that he wanted the screen to be as big as it could possibly be, literally to the point that we figured out what are the maximum number of LED screens that we can get in South Africa. What will that give us? And he immediately felt like, I want it tall rather than wide. So that was the definition of how the screen system was going to be laid out. But he also kept wanting it bigger and bigger and bigger. We drew the plans to fill the space all the way up to the dome, but still leave enough room at the top for the lighting. And Gore kept saying, no, no, bigger, go higher. And we had literally nervous summit meetings with the key grip and the gaffer and James DP and Gore. How little can the space be between the top of the room and the ceiling of the dome so that our lighting team can actually get in there and light the bloody thing? But in the end of the day, the projections of James and of Gore were accurate. We were able to capture everything we needed live action in order to pull off the rest of it with CG.
1: Great. So do you have any other recent or upcoming projects you'd like to mention, including the upcoming November 1963? And do you have any closing words for our spoiler alert radio audience?
0: I am eagerly anticipating November 1963 coming out. Because of my background in Asia, Roland Joffe, who long ago did The Killing Fields, has always been a big luminary on my radar. I never imagined that I would get to work with him, but he brought me in to do this film, November 1963, which is about the mafia POV on the JFK assassination, starring John Travolta and Dermot Mulroney. And it was actually written and produced by a guy named Nicholas Solosi, who is descended from the mafia family that claims to have actually masterminded the assassination. And Roland Joffe is an absolute junkie of history. He has the sharpest possible mind for history, and he researched the hell out of this thing. So he knows where the political bones are buried in the story and in the history of it. And he's also extremely lucid about the moral questions. So it was kind of thrilling to work with him. Challenge in that case. Once again, I had to do kind of middle America or Southern America, Dallas, in Manitoba. But weirdly, it's not such a bad match to try and pull off a facsimile of 60s Dallas. I'm not sure it would be any easier in Dallas, frankly. You know, we had a tight budget and it still involved a lot of building and a lot of adaptation. But I treasure that job as I have treasured almost every period film that I've gotten to do, because it gives me the chance to really dig into historical research. This one and Operation Finale and Race about Jesse Owens, also even Birth of a Dragon about Bruce Lee. I just relish the chance to dive deeply into history, looking for the way visual things support the story of what's going on. So most of the films that I am deeply proud of made a really strong effort to reach back into history and re-see our past in a way that lets us understand a little bit more about where we came from, or that reach into the future and try to pull back the curtain on some of what we should fear or protect ourselves against that's coming in the future. They are both research-driven efforts, and I do think that the best of cinema, and certainly the ones I'm most proud of in my work, have tried very hard to get that right. How do you look back and see ourselves backwards? And how do you look forward and see where we may be going?
1: Excellent. All right. Well, thanks so much, David Brisbin, for taking the time to talk with us today on Spoiler Alert Radio.
0: Pleasure.
1: You have been listening to Spoiler Alert Radio, conversations on the craft of filmmaking. I've been your host, Tony Panacchia. On this episode of Spoiler Alert Radio, we spoke with Canadian production designer David Brisbin. David's feature film work includes Drugstore Cowboy, My Own Private Idaho, City of Ghosts, The Lookout, Race, Scary Stories to Tell in the Dark, Afraid, and Good Luck, Have Fun, Don't Die. David's recent production design on the television series Little Bird garnered him a Canadian Screen Award. For more information on David Brisbin and his work, click the links under the show information for this episode at SpoilerAlertRadio.com. Spoiler Alert Radio is an emerging arts production produced by Tony Panacchia and Paul Elsnot. 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

0: This is Stephanie Wells, Executive Director of Pacifica Foundation. Congress has defunded public media, threatening the survival of television and radio stations that provide trusted news, emergency alerts, and vital community connection. 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
2: When we're doing work on polar bears, it's never the bear that's drugged that I'm worried about. It's the bears in the area that I didn't see. You know, your head's down, looking at the bear, monitoring them, how they're doing. And then all of a sudden you turn around and there's another very curious bear watching you. It's a little unnerving.
1: I'm Gary Niederhoff, producer of Big Picture Science in Oakland, California, where we draw surprising connections between the latest science and technology research to give you the big picture. Today on Sprouts, we head north to the Arctic, where scientists are studying how warmer temperatures and diminishing sea ice will affect ecosystems in the water and on land, and how they'll impact the global climate system. We begin with contributor Roland Pease speaking with Canadian zoologist Andrew Desrochers, who has returned from his field season studying polar bears and told Roland that he's discovered the animals are struggling to find enough food.
2: For the work that I'm interested in, it's much better to be out in the springtime because this is really the time of year when polar bears make their living. This is when they're hunting, killing seals, putting on weight, and it's also the mating season. So we get a lot more insights into their life history at this time of year.
3: So when you get out there, what are you doing when you actually spend, what, a few weeks, I take it, is in the area?
2: Yeah, exactly. We're out there for about a month. And typically what we're doing is we wake up in the morning and typical of the Arctic, you're usually waiting for weather. we can only work on sunny days that aren't too windy because we need to track bears. That's how we find them. Mm-hmm. They're at very low densities. So if you just fly around, you'll never find them, or very rarely. So we have to get on their tracks. We find the bear, we assess their size, and then we use a mobilizing agent. We fire it from a dart gun, and the bears are asleep, usually within about 5 minutes. And then they're safe to approach and work on. And they're asleep for about an hour that they're safe to be with. And then we get out of their hair and leave them alone to do what they were doing.
3: But for that 1 hour, then, that's pretty intense work, is it?
2: Yes, it is. I mean, there's a whole bunch of different things that we're doing. A lot of the work that we're looking at right now is focused on satellite telemetry. So in the springtime, we're deploying ear tag radios. So these are small transmitters, about half the size of a little matchbox. We put it on the ear, and then we can follow these bears. And what we're looking for is sort of their movements, their habitat use, and how they're responding to changing sea ice conditions. And in particular, when are they giving up on the sea ice and being forced ashore?
3: So at this time of year, then, are you saying that the whole of the Hudson Bay is full of ice, or is it just the coastal parts, back in when you were doing the work?
2: Okay. In the springtime, the Hudson Bay is pretty much 100% ice cover. There's, of course, open areas, and it's a very dynamic habitat in this part of the Arctic. The ice is moving on wind and currents, and so what we're looking for are usually fairly stable pieces of ice that are thick enough that we can land a helicopter on. And of course, that's typically where the bears are found as well, because what they're looking for are seals, and the seals are looking for stable ice as well.
3: So, I mean, and this is what I've read, is that as the ice breaks up in the Hudson, then they have to retreat to land. Is that right?
2: Yes, this is one of these, what we call a seasonal ice ecosystem, where the ice disappears completely. It'll be pretty much gone in the next couple of weeks, and then it won't start to reform until sometime in November and December. And that's really one of the critical parameters that we also try to monitor, is when do the bears come on shore and when do they leave? Because for that whole time that the bears are on land, they're not feeding or very little, and they lose about 1 kilogram of body mass per day. And so this is one of the critical parameters, is like, how long can they stay on land before they start to suffer the ill effects of not having enough energy stored? And while polar bears are very well adapted to going very long periods of time, they can go months and months without eating anything. And that's not a problem for the bears. I mean, we've got pregnant females that will go 8 months without eating anything. But those bears come ashore absolutely obese, and they're adapted to fatten and go for these long periods. But for other bears, they're really not able to go for maybe 200 days. And so those are the bears that switch from a controlled fasting to basically starvation. And of course, at the end of starvation is death. And, you know, we think about polar bears being a carnivore, but I've called them a lipivore. They eat lipids or fat. And that's really what makes a polar bear tick, is they just sort of walk around the Arctic, kill a seal, and then suck off the blubber off those seals. And it goes almost unchanged from the seal right into their own fat stores.
3: What do the polar bears do once they're on land? Are they, I'd say, are they hanging around getting bored, or are they trying to scrape some kind of a living off the things that they can find?
2: Well, there's a bit of a lot of variation. I mean, and one thing you got to remember is that polar bears really are individuals. They've got their own behaviors, their own patterns, and so it varies. So some of the big male polar bears, they hit the beach in Hudson Bay, and they just sit there for the whole summer. They'll just make a nice little shallow area. They actually become quite social. You can have, you know, the equivalent of, like, say, 15, 20 polar bears in an area the size of your house, probably. And they'll lie right next to each other, incredibly social. Every so often, if it's a nice cool day, they'll do some play wrestling and things like that. But they're just in an energy conservation mode. Other bears, pregnant females, go far inland, and they'll try to get away from other bears and try to find a place to start digging a den. Mothers with cubs are sort of spread on the inside areas as well, away from the coast. They don't want to be bothered by other bears. Sometimes they'll eat berries. Sometimes they'll be lucky and find a dead seal. But there's really precious little for the bears to eat when they're on land in summer.
3: I mean, so you just mentioned cubs and hadn't thought about that. Are they affected by this changing ice cover and so on? How do they feed? Are they entirely fed by their mothers or what?
2: Yeah, well, cubs, polar bear cubs will stay with their mother for 2.5 years. It's kind of typical of most species. It's the really young and the really old that are vulnerable to these changes. So the really young ones, the biggest problem for them is if mom doesn't get enough fat stored, she will stop nursing. And once she stops nursing, then the cubs are on their own for food. And of course, during the summertime, there's not much there. And so this is a real weak point in their life history. And we suspect that that's probably where a lot of these populations are getting in trouble. Mom stops lactating because, of course, she needs to survive to reproduce again. You know, a female polar bear can keep reproducing well into her 20s. So the cubs sort of become disposable at that point. And we do see years when the bears are in poor condition that we do see much higher cub mortality.
3: Yeah, because I was wondering if the cubs or, I don't know, the mothers themselves or something, are there some of the polar bears which are more vulnerable to these changes than, let's say, the big males?
2: Exactly. Yeah, there's a lot of variation in terms of the dynamics of the sea ice, what prey are available to the bears, and the seasonality differs a lot as well.
3: But also, presumably, the impacts of global warming is differing.
2: Exactly. I mean, we've got populations in decline, and the Western Hudson Bay population has declined about half over the years that I've been studying there since the 1980s. Other areas are pretty robust and doing quite well. And it all comes back to how much the sea ice has changed and what is the structure of that ecosystem. Because some areas we're seeing sea ice loss, but the bears are responding well to it because it depends on where the seals are and are the seals being affected and can the bears still get them. So some areas that are losing sea ice very quick are still doing okay from the polar bear perspective. But it's probably a limited time offer sort of thing that these ecosystems will be impacted eventually.
3: Right. So even if there's a short-term gain, that's not the long-term prospect.
2: That's exactly it. And, you know, we're not talking about the extinction of polar bears anytime in the foreseeable future. What we're talking about is sort of the erosion of the species at the edges, and those ecosystems that are being most affected could blink out. And we're talking within the coming decades. But it's very hard to predict because, you know, we're really dependent on what the sea ice is doing and what the sea ice scientists tell us are the likely outcomes of warming.
3: You said that you've been involved in studying these bears for four decades or more. This particular project, the West Hudson Bay one, I think goes back to the 70s or even the 60s. You know, in all those years, have you learned what you wanted to know about their biology and about their life cycle and their life histories and so on?
2: Oh, I could do this for another 50 years if I had the chance. There's no question that we are seeing changes in the population, but you know, I didn't get into this to study the effects of humans on polar bears. It's just I was really interested in their natural history. And it's kind of unfortunate that a lot of my career has been spent, you know, studying the unnatural history of polar bears. When I worked in the Norwegian Arctic, I was studying the effects of pollution. And since that time, I've really been focused on the effects of climate change on the bears.
3: I saw that you first noted that there's probably a connection with climate change and their body mass and so on back in the 90s.
2: Yes, yeah, it was early sort of warnings. We at that time, we didn't really know what was going on. And it wasn't until we sort of sat down, myself and a colleague, Ian Sterling, we wrote a paper in 1993 about the potential effects of climate change on polar bears. But at that time, both of us thought that this was something far, far away in the future. And I did not foresee that it would be so manifest over my career.
3: When you're going back year after year, I guess that sometimes you come across the same bears again and again. I mean, are there any that you sort of recognize from their behavior? You mentioned them being a bit individual.
2: It's clear. There's different levels of aggression, for example. And some bears, when you come in with the helicopter, they're quite confused, I would say. Other bears are just quite angry, and they'll come rushing at the helicopter. And we see that sort of behavior repeatedly over and over. And it's fascinating. I've caught some of these big males and they come to exactly the same spot year after year after year. So this is an animal that's moving over, you know, hundreds and hundreds of kilometers in this featureless environment, migrating out across the bay. And yet they'll come back to sit on the same little point of land every year in a row. So it's fascinating. So there's this fidelity. Bears are real homebodies. They like to come back to the same place, but some of them have this affinity to a location that's just astounding.
3: You were talking a bit about the future of ice and so on, particularly, well, I'll bring it back to the Hudson Bay. We know that the ice is getting thinner and melting more basically year on year as a trend. Are the climate forecasters able to tell you what the ice will look like in Hudson Bay in 20, 30 years? For example, let's say we were able to keep to the Paris target of 2 degrees of warming or something like that, which is quite a lot of warming, probably particularly in the Arctic. What does the Hudson Bay ice look then?
2: Well, pretty much all the climate modeling that's been done by sea ice scientists is not good for polar bears in the Hudson Bay ecosystem. Most projections would say that the bears probably won't persist beyond mid-century in that area. There's just not going to be enough ice. And, you know, people always say, well, how can you predict that? And, well, you know, it's interesting because climate change has happened in the past, but for natural reasons. And if you actually go back in the history of polar bears, we know that they were down around Denmark and southern Sweden during the last ice age. But as the climate warmed, the bears slowly moved further and further north. The problem with directional warming like we have now is that eventually these areas that they're currently living in just won't have enough sea ice. And that's the situation down in the Baltic Sea. It still freezes in winter. The bears used to be there, but they're not there anymore. So there's certain limitations to how far you can push any species. And polar bears, in some parts of their range, are getting pretty close to that edge.
3: And the fact that you're still doing this, it's quite a long career studying this. You obviously find the allure irresistible.
2: I tell you, the sea ice environment is where I'm probably the happiest. It's just an incredibly beautiful, serene part of the world. It's where polar bears make their living. And I tell you, tracking a polar bear, seeing what they're killing, where they're killing seals and what they're eating from them, the mating behavior, I mean... 40 years on, I could keep going. Polar bears are endlessly fascinating species, and just I feel fortunate every time I'm out on the ice there to work with them.
3: Andrew DeRoche, thank you so much for talking to Big Picture Science.
2: It's been my pleasure. Thank you.
4: Andrew DeRoche is a zoologist at the University of Alberta in Canada, and he's been leading a decades-long study on polar bears living in the high Canadian north.
3: Molly, a nerdy fact, a little bit disconcerting maybe. Arctic actually does mean bear.
4: What part of Arctic means bear?
3: Well, it's the Greek arktikos, and apparently what that actually means is near the bear not being polar bear. So quite confusing. This is actually about Ursa Major, the constellation, the one you probably know better as the Big Dipper, I think, in America.
4: That's right.
3: And that's up in the north. So for the Greeks and for the Romans, the Arctic was that bit up in the north where they were going to.
4: Polar bears, rightly or wrongly, have been the poster animal for climate change from the very beginning. Do you get a sense whether that was appropriate, Roland, to use this animal for a changing world?
3: I think they are so engaging. I can absolutely see why people wanted to do it. And as you heard from Andrew, they are endangered by this process. Maybe not today, but over the decades. So, yes, I think it was. The trouble is that, like predictions that maybe the ice would melt quicker than it were actually seeing, the fact that the bears are surviving better than maybe one or two people were saying has been used as a stick with which to beat climate change. So they are, this is all some kind of overhyped stuff. The truth is, the place is changing so fast. He mentioned how at the end of the Ice Age they had to retreat north because the glaciers disappeared from over Europe. Well, at some point, there's nowhere for them to retreat to.
1: 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I'm Gary Niederhoff, producer of Big Picture Science in Oakland, California. And this week, we're talking about the changing ecosystem of the Arctic, how it affects wildlife, and how it affects the ocean currents that govern global climate. Continuing his polar beat, Roland caught up with Jonathan Nash, a physical oceanographer at Oregon State University in Corvallis, Oregon, where he heads to Greenland aboard the Sir David Attenborough.
5: You know, studying physics at a glacier ocean boundary is incredibly challenging. The glaciers are, you know, actively calving, which means huge chunks of the glacier face are breaking off and forming massive icebergs. And because of that, humans do not go there. And so it matters because the types of fluid dynamics and heat transports that are leading to ice melt aren't well known and they aren't well represented in the numerical models used to predict the change in climate.
3: We've seen the pictures, I guess, of huge chunks or huge cliffs almost of ice breaking up and crashing into the water. So I can understand you want to sort of keep away from that. But yeah, the idea there's science that needs to be understood seems extraordinary.
5: Yeah, it is extraordinary. And the types of things that are happening there are immense. So, you know, just as an example, you put an ice cube into a cup of water and you watch it melt. And you do this little experiment where you put an ice cube into a glass of fresh water and you put an ice cube into a glass of your favorite soda. And you might ask, you know, which one is it going to melt faster? And like, it's amazing to see the difference. And in one case, the ice cube in the soda, the ice cube melts and it forms a little fresh cold layer on the top of the Coca-Cola. And then the ice cube stops melting and it just stays cold on the top and warm cola on the bottom. But if you put that ice cube in a glass of water, it melts immediately because it creates these incredibly intricate patterns, fluid dynamical motions that actually enhance that ice cube's ability to melt and the ability of the water to melt the ice cube. On a glacier, you have all those types of currents. In addition, you have little tiny bubbles, pressurized bubbles, popping out of the ice and causing it to melt faster than we thought. We have sediment raining down from these river plumes that are flowing beneath the glacier, and they're bringing sediments up from the bottom, and then they're raining back down on the glacier face. And so, you know, these are like the complications that make the problem, well, they actually are sort of critically important, actually, to the way the glaciers are melting.
3: It does sound incredibly dynamic. Give me a sense of the scale of the glacier front that you're sort of heading up to, you know, how high it is, how wide, how deep the water.
5: Yeah, it's roughly between 5 and 10 kilometers across the fjord, and in places, the glacier will be 300 meters tall. So, that's like a 100-story building. So these are
3: Wow.
5: huge.
3: I mean, that's above the water or that's the full height?
5: No, what you see above the water, sometimes you'll see 50 meters or 20 meters or, something above the water, but then there will be, hundreds of meters below the ocean surface.
3: So you've got the ocean water, salty, obviously. It's sort of washing up against it, underneath it, I presume, as well. And then you've got all these currents that you're talking about. They're generated just because the ice is there.
5: Right. So as the ice is melting, and it's melting both on land, and where it does that, it forms rivers of fresh meltwaters, and those flow beneath the glacier, tens, hundreds of kilometers upstream. And when they get to the ocean, they emerge at the bottom, and fresh water is lighter than salty water. And so that fresh water rises rapidly to the surface, as does any of the meltwaters that are coming right off the glacier face. And as these fresh waters rise to the surface, we call them convective. It's like the big clouds you watch that are in motion, but they are billowing up the face of the glacier. And as they do that, when they get to the surface, this chunk of water that was fresh at the bottom, by the time it gets to the surface, it's 30 part salt water and only one part fresh water, which means it brought in 30 parts of ocean water. To mix with that one part of fresh water as it rises. And those ocean waters are warm, right? So the more vigorous these freshwater melt plumes are, the more heat it's bringing in from the North Atlantic. And so as we increase the amount of melt, we're actually increasing the amount of heat we're bringing in from the Atlantic Ocean. And so you ask, like, why is this interesting? Why is this exciting? Like, what are we learning? Well, we're sort of learning about these feedbacks, right? You have a little bit of melt, you bring in a little bit of heat, you bring more melt, you have more heat, and then, that whole process gets out of control.
3: That's really, I can see why you're interested in this. Now, I mean, you're on the research vessel, Sir David Attenborough, but actually, to say that it's a ship, I think understates this particular mission. There's a lot more than one ship involved, I think.
5: Correct, right. So we have the one ship, but then on this boat we have, you have a dozen or more autonomous instruments of various sorts. And the things that we are doing, we brought with us two small boats, about 12, 15 feet long. And those boats are able to deploy little remotely operated vehicles that can then deploy and bolt things to the glacier faces. And so this is one example of the types of things that we've brought with us. And once we get to the glacier, we will drive our little boats to the glacier face where humans can't go, but where our unmanned little vessels can go, and they can do the work for us.
3: You say bolting things to the surface of to the front of the
5: Yes,
3: passage.
5: and 50 to 100 meters below the surface. So, the length of a football pitch. That far down, we deliver an instrument package that is measuring exactly how quickly the ice is melting and what are the ocean properties that are driving that melt.
3: I mean, are you sitting there with a joystick or something? Is it autonomous? Are you going to be steering it, or is that one of your colleagues?
5: Well, yeah, three or four of us are steering it. So we will put our boat in the water and start driving it towards the glacier face. At the same time, we will have an airborne drone flying above it, watching it, and we will have that screen in front of us. And we will drive the boat to the face of the glacier, and that will be like somebody like myself. And then we will park it right at the glacier. We'll just drive it in there, and then we'll give it a little bit of gas and say, keep going. And it'll just be parked against the glacier. And then we will have another colleague operating the winch. So that person will be with a little joystick lowering a remotely operated vehicle down 50 to 100 meters. And then they will be driving the ROV. And so looking around, so the ROV is a remotely operated vehicle, an underwater little robot. And it will look around and it will say, oh, here's the ice face. And it will drive to the ice face. And then it is carrying beneath it this thing that we call the melt stake. And the melt stake has some ice screws that come from, like, the ice climbing community uses these for safety. We use them to drill into the ice. And so
3: Yeah.
5: they're on the end of this complicated little instrument package that we have. We will drill that into the ice. The remotely operated vehicle will let go of it. And then, it will come to the surface and the boat will drive back.
3: I think, I suppose there are two aspects of this I think which listeners will find interesting. One is, I guess we want to know the fate of the Greenland ice sheet, which is absolutely vast, and it's going to take a long time for it all to go, as I understand it. But a lot of it is being lost through this process, I guess, at the end of these fjords where the ice is breaking up.
5: Right. I mean, the critical part of Greenland is it is losing mass, so that's important for Greenland itself. The larger consequences for Northern Europe and Europe and the climate is also the effect from the input of the fresh water that is coming off of Greenland. And as I told you before, like the fresh water coming off of Greenland is buoyant, it is light, and so it rises to the surface. And the critical questions are, how does that fresh water that's entering the North Atlantic change the larger scale ocean circulation patterns in the Atlantic Ocean? And the way things are set up right now, we have the Gulf Stream, which brings warm waters up the west side of the Atlantic Ocean, and it delivers those warm waters towards the UK and Europe. As we increase the amount of fresh water coming off of Greenland, the idea is that some of that circulation pattern will be diverted further south, and there'll be a cooling effect in the North Atlantic, and it could cause, you know, a rapid cooling event there and rapid warming in other places. And so predicting that so-called sort of tipping point of the climate system where you've delivered just a little bit too much fresh water from Greenland to change the whole circulation patterns in the North Atlantic Ocean, that's a critical part of why we want to understand Greenland ice melt.
3: Jonathan, thank you so much for talking to Big Picture Science.
5: Oh, you're very welcome. It's been lovely.
4: Jonathan Nash is an oceanographer at Oregon State University and a member of the Giant team sailing near Greenland aboard the RRS Sir David Attenborough. Well, Roland, it's time for the big picture perspective. In this case, it's about the changing Arctic. What are your thoughts?
3: My thoughts are this, Molly. Global warming is changing the whole world. And some places are getting warmer that were warm before. Some places are getting drier that were dry before. Some places the rainfall patterns are changing, but they're just changing. The Arctic is being transformed. The ice that used to be there is going away. You know, when I was brought up, the idea of the Arctic was it was this impenetrable frozen mass that only heroic people could get into. It was only in 1977 that a Russian nuclear icebreaker managed to punch its way all the way up to the North Pole in summer, you know, and now there are summer cruises going up there any day. It's such a transformation, and I, you know, the reason I wanted to do this is to capture just how much it is changing, because it's, I think, a real emblem of the way that the global warming is taking us.
4: Well, Roland, can we end on a note of hope or hopefulness? Is it too late for solutions? Is there anything that can be done at this late stage?
3: Anything we do now could be better than not doing anything at all. You know, if we get to grips with the amount of carbon dioxide going into the atmosphere, we can actually change it if, you know, the other things like the
4: deforestation. So we can still make a difference.
3: We can still make a difference. But it requires people to want that difference. So, you know, that's the point. We can make the difference, but we have to make it happen.
1: 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I'm Gary Niederhoff in Oakland, California. 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